0: Tom Hartman Program.
1: Welcome to the program. On the line with us, our old friend Chuck Collins, the environmental and economic justice campaigner, the director of the program on inequality and the common good at the Institute for Policy Studies, where he co-edits inequality.org. Chuck Collins Writes is his handle over on Substack. On Blue Sky, it's Chuck77. And Chuck, welcome back to the program. It's been way too long since we've talked. I love this piece you published in The Hill titled Red Card, World Cup Fans and the Public Subsidize Private Jet Polluters. It's meta to so much else in our, you know, so many of the other problems that we're facing right now as a result of inequality. You want to share it with our viewers and listeners?
2: Sure thing. Thank you for having me back, Tom. And private jets is kind of where the extreme inequality of wealth, the billionaire class, meets environmental degradation. It's sort of, for me, it's both real and symbolic. And to make it even more infuriating, we, the public, taxpayers and travelers, subsidize the private jet class. So for almost 20 years at the Institute for Policy Studies, we've been tracking private jets, how much they cost us as a society, their emissions impact. But recently we created a new technology, a tool that tracks private jets, and we monitored the FIFA World Cup to see how much more private jet traffic came about because of this most recent World Cup. And, we found that 91,000 private jets went to those host cities, burned about 150 kilotons of carbon, about the equivalent of 34,000 cars driving for a year.
1: Wow.
2: So this is just one more example where the super rich are burning up our atmosphere, jeopardizing our livable climate, and we subsidize it.
1: Yeah, it brings to mind, you know, Mark Zuckerberg's mega yacht and, among others. It's like every billionaire seems to have a mega yacht.
2: Gotta have a mega yacht, gotta have a jet. Yeah, and these are the super emitters.
1: And now I'm sorry, go ahead.
2: Oh, we're all being told, well, we need to do our part to reduce our emissions, but some people have to do a much bigger part. They have to reduce their emissions faster and bigger than the rest of us.
1: And what makes me crazy is that we're subsidizing these guys by giving them tax breaks when they buy mega yachts and private jets.
2: Yeah, the most recent, the big ugly bill, the Trump tax cut bill, accelerated depreciation. You could buy a yacht and you can buy a private jet and expense it in the year you purchase it, if there's any kind of business use.
1: Whoa.
2: So this is yet another subsidy, 100% expensing, accelerated depreciation. So that and the fact that private jets pretty much use about 16% of the airspace, but chip in about 2% of the actual costs of maintaining the air traffic system. So anybody on a commercial flight essentially subsidizes the private jets flying over them.
1: That's incredible. And it's just another symptom of how the economy in the United States has been rigged over the last 45 years, through the Reagan Revolution, to help the morbidly rich and screw average working class people. To have the middle class lifestyle that 2/3 of Americans had with a single paycheck when Reagan was sworn into office, that takes 2 paychecks now, and it's only available to about 1/3 of us, according to multiple sources, from the Fed to Brookings to, it's just incredible. What is the state of inequality in America right now, Chuck Collins, and in what direction is it moving?
2: Well, I think what we've seen in the years since the pandemic is almost an acceleration of the concentration of wealth and power at the top. It's not just the 1% from the Occupy movement days. It's really the top 0.1%. Households with 50 million and up, their share of the wealth pie keeps growing. The number of billionaires and their share of wealth in the U.S., U.S. billionaires is probably about 930, 940. Their share of wealth went from like less than $3 trillion before the pandemic to almost $8 or $9 trillion today. That's just 900 ultra wealthy people.
1: Wow. And that's 1/3 of the entire economic activity of the United States in any given year, isn't it?
2: That's right, yeah. And as you often point out, this is not just wealth, it's power.
1: Yeah.
2: And the power to shape our laws and society.
1: At the Institute for Policy Studies, what are the suggestions that you have for how we can get back to having a middle class that's actually a middle class?
2: Well, we definitely have to start with tax policy, look at the ways in which taxes have been shifted off the wealthy onto workers, off of the federal government onto states and localities. We need to have a real inheritance tax. We have this thing called the estate tax, which is kind of a joke right now. So a real tax on inheritances as they pass, a much more robust income tax that taxes income from work lower than income from wealth, and then a wealth tax, an annual wealth tax, kind of like what Senator Sanders and Senator Warren have proposals pending. So that would help, as well as just enforcing tax laws. We've gutted the IRS to the point where, you know, there's nobody really watching the super rich and all the shell games they're able to play. But we also need to rewire the whole economy so it's not just sort of funneling wealth to the top, raise the minimum wage, reduce the concentration of corporate power as well. But these are things that are really popular, Tom. People right now, you know, support for taxing the wealthy is very, very popular. And you can see people running for office on a kind of tax the rich program. Are capturing the hearts and minds of voters.
0: Oh, yeah. It's reached the point where people are wearing T-shirts that say, eat the rich. it's not that anybody would ever advocate that, but it's wild. I mean, I think we're seeing a growing rage like we saw in the 1880s and the 1920s here in the United States. It appears to me that most of the movement to restore the middle class, to do something about this, is concentrated within the progressive faction of the Democratic Party. Any thoughts on how to bring in the corporate Democrats? Because they're going to, I mean, you know, they actually control the majority of the party. The Progressive Caucus is fewer than half of the members of the House, of the Democratic members of the House. How do we reach out to these people, the Marie Glusenkamps of Perez's of the world, the ones who maybe a third of the time will vote with Trump and the Republicans?
2: Yeah. Well, I think there's two things. One is I think we're going to start to see more people, more of the sort of progressive tax the wealthy, address inequality wing of the Democratic Party starting to win seats, win primaries. The other is, we actually go in and show these folks the polling that shows that, you know, their base, their constituents, not the donor class. The donor class is always, you know, oh, don't talk about taxing the rich. That's crosses the line. But if you really challenge elected officials to, do you support the donor class, or do you support your voters and your constituents and what they support? Even the sort of corporate Democrats start to say, well, if I want to keep my seat, I better start advocating for this. And, you know, the reality is, if people look at what's happened to tax policy, as you've said, over the last 45 years, all we want is to go back to the old socialist days of Dwight Eisenhower.
0: Yeah, that was a 90% top income tax rate, a 50% corporate rate.
2: That was the statutory rate, but, you know, we enforced tax laws. Mm-hmm. Wealthy people couldn't just opt out and create a shell game of trusts and tax avoidance techniques to minimize their tax.
0: Yeah.
2: So I think more, you know, you can at least win people over on the fact that, look, the share of the tax obligations that the ultra-rich are paying keeps going down. And a number of states are stepping up and pushing for tax the wealth initiatives, and they're very popular.
0: Yeah.
2: We want to invite those folks to get out in front of the parade.
0: Yeah. It gets further complicated by the fact that so much of, if a person is making, you know, I don't know where the breaks are, but let's say under $80,000 or $90,000 a year, then they're paying, you know, the kind of the middle class tax rate. But if they're making more than that and less than $1 million a year, then they're getting hit with 40 and 50% tax rates between state and federal. And then once they start making, and again, I don't know these numbers, I don't live in this space, but, you know, once they start making 800, 900, a million, you know, 2 million, 5 million a year, then they've got all these, you don't have to pay tax kind of options available to them that aren't available to normal people like you were talking about. And it seems like that's a challenge that we need to take on too.
2: Yeah, I mean, I think we do tax the working rich at the federal level pretty effectively. Mm-hmm. It's when you sort of hit that five up to the $50 million mark. That's when people start to hire the wealth defense professionals, the industry, where the tax attorneys and accountants and wealth managers who are expert at moving money to the shadows. And we should be focused on income tax, but we should also understand the big piles of wealth are untaxed for the most part. The billions, the billionaires pay very low income taxes. If their earnings come from investments and holding wealth, they pay very little tax. Yeah. But that's where the money is. And that's why we should look at things like an annual wealth tax, a 2% annual wealth tax.
0: Yeah.
2: On people with 50 million and up.
0: Yep.
2: Would raise substantial money, and you could shift tax obligations off working families back onto the super rich in a way that helps the whole economy.
0: Well said. Chuck Collins, he's the director of the program on inequality and the common good at the Institute for Policy Studies. He co-edits inequality.org. Chuck Collins writes over on Substack and Chuck77 on Blue Sky. Chuck, thanks so much for dropping by. It's always great talking with you.
2: Great to see you, Tom. Take care.
0: Thank you. Back at you.

0: Michigan finally came in on the Senate race, and Abdul El-Sayed is going to be the guy who goes against Mike Rogers, the Republican lobbyist, former member of Congress. Maybe he got back in Congress, I'm not sure. I know he'd moved to Florida for a while and was a lobbyist. What the media is saying, and certainly what the Republicans are saying, is that last night's primaries were a war over socialism. Actually, nobody is promoting real, you know, Karl Marx socialism. What we're talking about is social democracy, which is also known as the New Deal. It's also known as the Great Society. It's also known as George Washington signing a bill to provide funding for the poorhouse in Washington, D.C. I mean, we have been taking care of poor people in this country ever since literally the beginning of our country. This is not socialism. This is a bill coming due, right? 61% of Americans are pessimistic about the direction this economy is heading. And you get people like, you know, Abdul El-Sayed and others, another one is William Lawrence. This guy is like part of the Sunrise Movement, a Gen Zer, a Zoomer, who also won an election in Michigan, and not for the Senate, but for the House of Representatives, the U.S. House. Won a primary, beat two, quote, normal or conventional Democrats. And, you know, his pitch is get money out of politics and let's do something about the climate crisis. Whereas, you know, the so-called conventional Democrats, the ones who take money from big corporations and dream of money from billionaires, very little of it is forthcoming, and take money from AIPAC, are all upset about it. So, what's going on here, in my opinion, is, you know, nobody is voting for Karl Marx. Nobody is voting for communism, as much as the Republicans are going to use that word. I don't think it's working anymore. And I don't think the hate on Arabs and Muslims is going to work anymore either. And I think the guy who put the nail in that particular coffin was Mamdani, Zoran Mamdani, the mayor of New York City, who is doing just a great job running that city. Has got the city's budget under control. He's taxing rich people. He's helping out poor people. He's helping out the middle class. New Yorkers love this guy. Now we've got Abdul El-Sayed, who's going to be running. He's a physician. He doesn't practice medicine. He's an epidemiologist, but he's got an MD. He's a good guy. I saw his acceptance speech on MSNBC, and it blew me away. I mean, it was just extraordinary. This guy has the touch, right? He's much like Mamdani, much like Bernie Sanders, much like a lot of this whole current generation that's coming up right now, saying we want to go back to the values that the Democratic Party held before the Clinton administration. We want to go back to the values of Jimmy Carter and Lyndon Johnson and John Kennedy and Harry Truman and Franklin Roosevelt. We want to go back to the idea that government can play an active role in building a middle class by restraining the accumulation of extreme wealth at the top and by putting a floor under extreme poverty at the bottom. This is not something radical. This is what literally built the American middle class from the era of World War II forward. Well, really from the Republican Great Depression forward. I get it. That Republicans are, you know, they say they're licking their chops right now. And, I mean, Ted Cruz was on Fox so-called News this morning going, well, you know, yeah, just telling naked lies, actually. This is pretty incredible. I mean, it's really pretty incredible. He says that now that we've elected this guy, Democrats want to get rid of Thanksgiving and Christmas and implement Sharia law. No Democrats are supporting that, and neither is Abdul El-Sayed. But here's Ted Cruz telling this lie on Fox News to tens of millions of Americans who are going to believe it. I mean, you know, they believe things that they see on Fox News. So it looks like this election, much like most of the elections really since the Reagan election in 1980, are going to be Democrats saying, here's what we're going to do, and, you know, it's reasonable stuff. Everybody having health care? What's unreasonable about that? Literally every other advanced democracy in the world has this, all the way down to Costa Rica. Mexico is starting it next year. Canada has had it since the 60s. There's nothing radical about this. This is normal. But the Republicans are going to be going, oh, my God, it's communism. They're going to take away your health care. Yeah. Also, Donald Trump just got locked out of his own war. This is fascinating. Trump is out there, and Scott Bessent yesterday, same thing, saying, well, the Iranians, they really want to talk to us, and we're negotiating with them, and we're going to make all this work. And the Iranians are like, we're not even talking to these guys. We don't trust them. They have lied to us repeatedly. Kushner and Witkoff were just jerking us around so that they could manipulate the stock market by having oil is on again, off again, on again, off again. And every single time Kushner, Witkoff, and Trump are making bets in the futures market, this is what the Iranians are accusing them of. So the Strait of Hormuz is, you know, this waterway that has Iran on the north side and Oman on the south side, or maybe it's the west and east side. So Oman and Iran just got together. They're meeting, you know, Oman has been mediating these talks to begin with. And the deal that they've worked out, it looks like this is, and that they may well put into place today or tomorrow, is to reopen the strait by saying all the ships coming in go by Iran and all the ships going out go by Oman. So, you know, you come in on one side, you go out on the other side. And in both cases, you basically pay a small fee for the right of safe passage because those countries will defend the strait. It's not uncommon to have pilot boats that bring larger boats through rough waters. We have them here at the mouth of the Columbia River, one of the most dangerous bars in the world, you know, where the river meets the ocean. You can only go out if you're a commercial ship with a local pilot that you have to pay for. So this is not something that is, you know, all that radical. But, you know, they've just basically cut Trump out of this altogether. And he's stewing on this thing, saying, you know, well, I'm in charge here, and I'm, you know, you're going to have to do this with me, and I'm not going to let you charge for this. And, yeah, right. Oh, man. It reminds me of that old song from the 60s. What if they gave a war and nobody came? You know, it's like Trump is like, I'm in charge here. And they're all going, who are you? We're not talking to you anymore. We don't trust you. Go away, Grandpa. Amazing. It's worse than you think for the middle class. Yesterday in the first hour of the program, I got a call from one of our Trump voting listeners. I'm, you know, a decent guy, a regular caller. Who said, why do you keep citing 41 to 47% of Americans are in the middle class now and it requires two paychecks when Pew says it's 51% of Americans? And, you know, I let him kind of go on through his whole recitation, thinking, number one, I didn't have right in front of me all the numbers, and so I couldn't confirm it, and I wasn't going to debate it. And secondly, you know, I'll get around to this tomorrow. And he said, here I am. It provoked an interesting analysis. I did a deep dive into this. I mean, I've been writing about the destruction of the middle class for years. My first book on this topic was Screwed, and I think that came out in 2002 and then was updated in 2007, as I recall. So I've been writing about this for about a quarter century now, and I've been following this stuff, and you know, what we've seen is first of all, FDR and LBJ, between the New Deal and the Great Society, between 1933 and 1981, built the American middle class to the point where it was, according to the New York Times, two-thirds of us. And the peak was in 73, actually, and it declined somewhat down to Reagan, but we were at one point at two-thirds of us. And then comes the question of, you know, well, where are we now and what is the middle class? Pew says that 61% of Americans lived in middle-income households. Now, they describe the middle class as middle income. And their definition is that the middle class is people who live in the middle of the bell curve of income distribution. Now, the problem with that is that that bell curve has shifted downward because so much wealth is accumulated in just a few thousand or maybe a few 10,000 families at the very, very top who've gotten just fabulously rich. And so they've kind of shifted that bell curve downward. But that and they say that right now that's 51% of us as of 2023. Are in middle income. But does being in the middle of the income distribution curve mean middle class? And that's where the definitions get wild. I mean, Pew itself, in that report, said, and I quote, being middle class can refer to more than just income, be it education level, type of profession, economic security, home ownership, or social and political values. So 2 years ago, the Washington Post did a survey of Americans about what the middle class meant to them. And what they found was that over 87% of people said these are the things that make being in the middle class. A secure job, the ability to save for the future, the ability to afford a $1,000 emergency, the ability to pay all bills on time without worry, comprehensive health insurance, and the ability to retire securely. Those six things. The ability to retire securely polled at 87%. People saying that makes you middle class, a secure job, 93%. That's the range. And the Post wrote, quote, just over a third of Americans, it turns out it's 35% of Americans meet all six markers of the middle class lifestyle. They add, while 9 in 10 Americans had health insurance, only 3/4 had health insurance and a steady job. With each added measure of financial security, more Americans slipped away from the middle class. So according to this survey done by the Washington Post, if you define the middle class by what your income can purchase, rather than simply what your income is compared to rich people and poor people, which is how Pew did it, then you come up with a completely different picture. You come up with 35% of Americans are now in the middle class. And 2/3 of us were in the middle class when Reagan was sworn into office. And in fact, the Washington Post adds, quote, researchers often define the middle class based on income, in part because income data is frequently collected and easy to access. But that income does not guarantee a middle class lifestyle, at least anymore, right? Then there's the Fed. The Federal Reserve Bank of the United States has an opinion. They do this thing called the Annual Survey of Consumer Finances. And the Post's authors, citing that, quoting that, said that the middle class is as low as 32%. Quote, since 2017, the earliest year of comparable data, this is from the Fed, between 32 and 40% of Americans met all six measures, with a low in 2017 of 32% and a high in 2021 of 40%. So the low in 2017, obviously the tail end of the Bush crash, the housing crash. So they're saying between 32 and 40% of us are in the middle class. And then there's the Brookings Institution, another think tank that does an analysis of the middle class. They say that the middle class, to be in the middle class, you have to have five criteria. Stable employment, home ownership, the ability to accumulate retirement savings, the ability to weather emergencies, and intergenerational mobility. In other words, your children will do better than you. Those are the things, according to Brookings, that defines the middle class. And according to them, using the Fed's numbers, Brookings calculates that between 23 and 48% of American households count as being in the middle class today. So it could be as low as 23% or as high as 48%, depending on exactly how tightly you narrowly define each of those five things. The Fed says that you're in the middle class. This is their survey of consumer finances. If you have, that you are not in the middle class, if you have no emergency savings, no retirement assets, little to no home equity, and heavy debt, which is probably why Pew's earlier work using Federal Reserve data showed that, you know, middle-income family wealth dropped after the Bush crash. And finally, there's the OECD, the Organization for Economic Cooperation and Development. They also define the middle class, and they do it much like I do, which is they say you are in the middle class if your family can withstand financial shocks, accumulate wealth, afford housing, educate your children, and retire securely. And, you know, again, by that definition, it's well under half of Americans and maybe a little over a third. So, you know, they said, quote, many households traditionally labeled middle income no longer enjoy the security once associated with being in the American middle class. And as I mentioned, that's the conclusion that 71% of Americans came to in a survey, a CNN poll that was published just 2 weeks ago. So setting aside the pissing wars about who is and isn't in the middle class, I think we just need to acknowledge that Reagan's war on unions, his slashing top income tax rates for corporations and the morbidly rich, And the Republican Party's 45-year all-out attack on any program, from food stamp to education to college, any program that helps working class people, that between those things, the Republican policies have just basically ripped the guts out of the American middle class, out of American families' ability to have, even with two full-time paychecks, what in 1980 we called a middle-class lifestyle when Ronald Reagan was sworn into office in 81. And that's because this is what Republicans do. They've been doing it since Nixon's era. They move wealth from working class families into the money bins of the morbidly rich. According to the Rand Corporation, and now over $70 trillion has been moved by the rich from our pockets and houses and savings and retirement accounts into the money bins of the morbidly rich. And that's the essence of the Democrats' affordability message. And it needs to be repeated over and over and over again, which is why I'm doing it today. So there you go. Fred in Emmonclaw, Washington. Am I saying that right, Fred?
1: Simple solution here for this problem with the money inequality. Republicans hate taxes. So let's call it a currency recirculation dividend that comes out of their anything over $100 million. And they have a sliding scale the more they've got in. I mean, the government created the currency and put it into circulation. There should be a penalty for hoarding it. And it is hoarding,
0: yeah.
1: I believe.
0: I am just haunted by this meme that I saw on Facebook. You know, the first time I saw it was probably a year ago, and it just keeps popping up every week or two. And it's, you know, typically it comes with a picture of a monkey and some bananas. And it says, if one monkey and a troop of monkeys collected a million bananas while all of his friends were starving and refused to share them, we would be all, the scientists would be gathering around trying to figure out what was wrong with that monkey. But when Zuckerberg or Musk do it, we put them on the cover of Forbes magazine. And, you know, it's just wild. It's just wild. So, yeah, I think you've identified something there, Fred. Robert in Chicago. Hey, Robert, what's on your mind today? Thanks for watching Free Speech TV, by the way.
2: I just wanted to weigh in on this social democracy discussion that seems to be the hot topic these days, and I'd like to make a suggestion that all who consider themselves small d Democrats just stop using the words social and socialism when discussing these things for several important reasons. The first of which is that there's no shared definition of what socialism is.
0: Right.
2: And some of the earliest uses of the word were in regards to the government owning the means of production.
0: Right. It's the phrase Karl Marx used in the 1840s.
2: Exactly. Yeah. And so I don't think that that's helpful, and I don't think that that's what is meant by people like Bernie and AOC.
0: Yep.
2: And the next thing I'd like to point out is that when representatives in a democracy vote to levy taxes and provide for the general welfare, that's democracy. That's not socialism.
0: Mm-hmm.
2: That's how democracy works. And the third point is that because of that, it tends to undermine democracy.
0: Mm-hmm.
2: It tends to convey that something other than democracy is needed, that it needs help from something else. That's undermining democracy, and democracy is what we need more of.
0: Yeah,
2: Robert, not an alteration of it. The fact is,
0: forgive the interruption, Robert. I see a break is coming here in about 5 seconds. I just wanted to add, I completely agree with your assessment and your analysis and the framing problem here. That said, you're never going to get the corporate media in America or the Republican Party to stop using democratic socialism, or for that matter, most people who call themselves democratic socialists. So I don't have an easy solution for this, but I agree with you that it's going to bite us in the ass here. Robert, thank you for the call. David in San Francisco. Hey, David, what's up?
3: When you look at the original concept of whether or not Trump was in league with Russia or Putin, there are a number of books that talk about when the Soviet Union fell apart, there was no currency left in the Soviet Union. their ruble was worth zero. You couldn't buy anything with a, if the country went out of business, what was the money worth?
4: Right.
3: So anybody that got into Russia with francs, pounds, lira, yuan, any
4: dollars.
3: Kind of currency,
4: yeah
3: dollars, they could buy anything they wanted.
4: Mm.
3: And they bought tens of thousands of acres, probably millions of acres of farmland. They got factories. They got everything, all the apartment buildings. And in the first year after the fall of the Soviet Union, they had homelessness had gotten up to 600,000 people in Moscow for a Moscow winter.
4: Mm.
3: 600,000 homeless because all of a sudden these fat cats moved in with foreign currencies and bought everything.
4: Yeah, including
3: and
4: the apartment
3: Putin
4: buildings.
3: Was a big part of it. And Roy Cohn's buddy Donald Trump was allowed to cash in on it as well.
4: How?
3: And when you start looking at this idea that, he's trying to pull the same scheme here in America.
4: Mm-hmm.
3: He comes up with fake bitcoins, and he claims they're worth more than the U.S. dollar. And if we fight back about it, then all of a sudden he'll do more to crash the U.S. dollar.
4: The main currency in Russia in the early 90s when this happened, when the country fell apart, were the coupons. Are you familiar with that story, David?
3: Well, yeah, you S&H green stamp sort of thing.
4: No, it was everybody had been given an apartment or a house to live in by the government because the government owned all the housing. And so what they said is we're going to privatize everything. This came out of Milton Friedman's guys. You know, this was the neoliberals went over and said this is how to do it. This is the shock therapy. And so everybody got a coupon from the federal government that reflected the value of their apartment. And if they wanted, if they were like, really hard up for money, and most people were unemployed at that point, because the government ran all the companies too, a lot of people were unemployed. So what happened was the guys who became the oligarchs, they went around and bought up these coupons for pennies on the dollar from people who were just simply desperate. And they were using actual U.S. dollars to do it, which was the main, or that and euros were the main currencies that were, or whatever the European currency at that time was. Yeah, I'm pretty sure it was the euro at that time. And this is how they got rich. They got all these coupons, and then they ended up owning buildings and things.
3: Right, giving up their birthright for a bowl of beans.
4: Exactly, basically. Yeah. And you also got a coupon for the job that you had in your place of work, because now you owned that place of work, or you owned a small share of it. And, the idea was that these would be the equivalent of, giving everybody in the country some stock in the country. But the rapid rise of the oligarchs was the result of a small handful of very wealthy and connected people having the ability to buy these coupons. And that was where the massive consolidation of wealth happened.
3: Yeah, that said, remember a couple of weeks ago I called and I was talking about we could take the pennies. If they don't want to use them anymore, we can keep them and use them for project done. And whatever they tell us that a Bitcoin is worth, we can say a penny is worth more than that. And we can come up with projects that will, in the case of looking up at Spokane, Washington, they have got a lot of cleanup to do, and they've got a lot of resolution to do.
4: Well, the fires are ongoing right now.
3: Right, yeah, and they've got a lot of projects to get done.
4: Yeah.
3: And if Donald Trump is not going to send FEMA aid, if he hasn't sent it to North Carolina from 2 years ago, he's not given it to, he just told New York, New Jersey, Pennsylvania, and Rhode Island that the hurricane that hit them in February, they get nothing from FEMA with that.
4: Right.
3: He's trying to do tariffs against for having fires. The guy is trying to crash the U.S. dollar, and we have to find ways to make a penny worth more than their bitcoins.
4: That day, I suspect, will come, David, because increasingly Bitcoin should reflect the input to make it, right? The value of a Bitcoin should be a consequence of what is the cost of a computer that can be used for Bitcoin mining, amortized over a certain period of time and a certain number of Bitcoins that it produces, in addition to the cost of the electricity that goes into it. And the actual value of Bitcoins doesn't even remotely reflect that. And someday it will. You know, and as they're building out these data centers, I'm hearing rumors that some of these data centers are being used for Bitcoin mining in the evening when the million people aren't asking, you know, what do I do about this zit on my forehead kind of stuff, you know. I think that there's a real realignment coming. David, I got to move along, but thank you for the call, and thanks for a lot of thought-provoking stuff there. That was good stuff. Tom in Media, Pennsylvania. Hey, Tom, what's up?
5: Just wanted to talk the middle class. You're talking about the middle class. First of all, you really have to look at your statistics. There was the middle class was never 66% of the population. It was 59% at most in that before the Reagan thing, and it dropped to 51%. This is Pew Institute. They are the gold standard. Everybody accepts them. In fact, I used AI, two AIs, to try to figure out where you got that information, and they said there is no statistical group that said that. And the middle class didn't drop 23 points. It dropped 8 points from Reagan here. And the good news is two-thirds of that decrease, people went up. It was upward mobility because the upper class grew, not upper class income, but people. And the lower class only increased 3%. And a lot of economists, or most of them, say a significant portion of that is the change in family structure. We had a lot more people married in the 70s than we did now. And that really decreases a lot. So I'm trying to say this because, first of all, look at those statistics. They're wrong. Please, you know, intellectual honesty, put the pew up. Second, the middle class is not doing poorly. $44,000 was the, you know, today's dollars was what we made before Reagan. Now we're $67,000 as an individual. That's a 23% over inflation. So we don't want or need radical change. We don't need a savior. What we do need is good incremental changes that will help us. And I don't see the Democrats focusing on us, even though we're the majority of the population. I mean, and we'll raise taxes, but we want them, you know, if we have to raise taxes for Social Security, yes. If we want to raise taxes to knock the national debt down, yeah, we'll go after income.
4: Point made, Tom. Thank you. Dan in Joliet, Illinois. Hey, Dan, what's up?
6: I'm from the angry, lazy, coffee-drinking, low-testosterone male millennial demographic, just so you know.
4: That's a horrible characterization, Dan.
6: Yeah, I know. But I mean, that's kind of like the attitude I get from the right. That's how I feel. I'm kind of riffing off the last guess you have, but as far as affordability and that, but why are we constantly expected to pay for everything? We always have the burden. Like, my mortgage is, like, triple. Because home values are set by a bank that could say my house is like three times worth as much, right. You know. The same thing out here, you know, we have in Illinois, you know, there's a lot of issues with ComEd and like fraud and stuff with that, you know, but we're forced to put the solar panels on our houses. Like we have to buy that. And then in 10 years when they're bad, we own it. We have to replace them, you know. Like all these
4: typically have a lifespan of 20, but yeah, I get it. We should be doing like Germany did, you know, make it basically free for people to solarize their houses.
6: These freaking data centers can pay for it.
4: Yeah.
6: You know, like, I mean, if that's how they're going to do it,
4: there you go.
6: Battery powered car.
4: Yep.
6: You know, we're expected to pay our salary to buy a new car.
4: Yep.
6: You know, it's just, I don't know. What I'm trying to say is like something needs to be flipped. You know, like the middle class just pays for way too much stuff. And I'm, you know, all of us millennials are just getting tired of it.
4: Yeah.
6: You know, we're constantly saying this, and we're told constantly we're too lazy. You know, and eventually we're just, I mean, like right now, we're just hitting the breaking point where we're like, screw it. You know, we'll just lose our house.
4: Yeah.
6: It's not worth it at this point.
4: No, I'm seeing that with my own kids who are millennials. It's got to be a tough one, Dan. That's why I think the good news is that there's a lot of millennial Democrats who are running for office who are genuine progressives who are saying, you know, it's time to change this and let's bring back the American.
6: Oh, yeah. And we're being demonized. You know, we're being demonized right now. We're being told communists. But at the real, you know, the real thing is it's like, look, dude, we could do capitalism with the Second Bill of Rights. It's completely, completely compatible.
4: Mm-hmm. Yep.
6: You guys just don't want to do it.
4: Yep.
6: And that's where the hurdle is. They just don't want to do it. They want us to all be homeless. They don't want us to own anything. You know, everything has to be a subscription. Mm-hmm. We had a CEO that actually said, like, you shouldn't get more than 6 hours of sleep if you don't earn it. You know, like, it's ridiculous.
4: Yeah, it really is.
6: It's ridiculous, man.
4: Yeah.
6: But that's all I got.
4: Okay.
6: I'm just telling everybody, you know, like, yeah, our millennials are pretty worn out, but they got to start offering us some stuff because otherwise, you know, nothing's going to happen. It's just going to be the same old thing, man.
4: Yeah. I think, you know, the starting points are going to be free health care, free college education, and raising the minimum wage, making unionization more widely available. And,
6: none of that,
4: and lowering the cost of housing.
6: House, you know.
4: Yeah. Yeah.
6: None of that's going to matter if we lose our houses.
4: There you go. Yeah, we've got to do something about housing. We do. Dan, thank you. Well said. I appreciate the call and keep me up to date on how you're doing. Pearson in Lamarck, Texas. Hey, Pearson, what's on your mind today?
7: There was a gentleman who was a painter or is a painter.
4: Yeah, he's a retired painter. Yeah. 43 years in the union, I think he said.
7: Okay. And he was describing to one of his customers who was telling him about their adult child, daughter, I think, who wanted, quote-unquote, wanted everything.
4: Mm-hmm.
7: What exactly was he driving at? Was he trying in a backhanded sort of way criticize socialism as being some kind of giving things away for free? What was his deal?
4: I think what he was, now this is just a guess, and he's not here to tell us himself, but my sense of it was there is this meme that is quite popular right now about generally about Gen Z that, you know, they're basically lazy and they want everything right now. Now, that has not been my experience of Gen Z. My experience of Gen Z has been that they are the most activist generation since my generation in the 60s and that they're doing just great stuff. But I think that that was probably the, you know, oh, they want everything and they want it now kind of characterization.
7: I kind of agree with you. And I am very critical of people in my generation, our generation.
4: Mm-hmm.
7: I'm 67, by the way.
4: So you're a boomer, too.

0: And he was bent on making sure they didn't get to go to school for, quote-unquote, free, because there is no free lunch.
1: Oh, yeah. He called protesters brats. 5 days before Kent State, Reagan said, if it takes a bloodbath, let it happen.
0: That's the attitude.
1: I mean, he was quoted in the New York Times. 5 days before Kent State.
0: Yes, that's the attitude from those who like to say, well, in my day, I right away let them know, well, remember about your day, buddy.
1: Yeah, yeah.
0: It's always green.
1: Intergenerational conflict is not just a reality. It's probably a healthy reality. It's actually a very predictable reality. Howe and Strauss wrote about this in their book Generations, in their book The Fourth Turning.
0: It's a tool. It's a tool of the oligarchy, just like they use people's skin color as a tool to suck people off from one another. That's how they keep what they got, by keeping us divided.
1: There's some aspect to that. There's also the natural human thing that when you pass through puberty, when your generation comes of age, you want to naturally separate yourself from your parents. You want to strike out on your own. You want to, have your own identity. And that ends up being intergenerational conflict. It doesn't break into open warfare, but that's where you see the delineation between the specific generations. Great conversation. Thank you very much. Nice to hear from you. Josh in Olympia, Washington. Hey, Josh, what's on your mind today? I hope the fires are staying away from you.
2: The smoke came in today, so that's been fun.
1: Yeah.
2: That's a terrifying situation. I'm a union electrician, and it's always refreshing hearing your messaging, but the messaging does not reach most of, you'd think union electricians would be pro-union, but there's a lot of coworkers that are hardcore, MAGA guys.
1: Oh, I know. One of my brothers was in IBEW. Yep.
2: Yeah, exactly. Yeah, same union I'm in. It's like, I can spend all day talking to them, and they're just going to put in Joe Rogan or some other crap. And it's like, it's a massive amount of effort, but it's still important. Like, I run on like committees in our union, but it's a minority of people that really care about it. So it's like, I don't really know where to begin with the question, but like, how do you change what's, a 60-year effort by, started with Nixon and stuff, against all this? How do you reach these guys that are just so brainwashed?
1: Yeah, the big challenge, of course, is the media machine that they have. They've got three television networks, they've got 1,500 radio stations, they've got a handful, about a dozen think tanks, they've got this Hillsdale College. Go ahead.
2: They talked about this at a conference I went to for union stuff, and, Kamala outspent Trump and a lot of media things, but what she doesn't have is like what you do, the podcast sphere and like the new information. And I have a 2000 Corolla, so I still listen to the radio, but it's, you can't reach these guys.
1: Yeah.
2: It seems like through media. I mean, you're a good voice out there, but it's a very rare.
1: Well, the problem is that
2: you get that.
1: Yeah, most of the media is owned by right wingers. I mean, it's just that's what it comes down to.
2: Even CNN and everyone now.
1: Yeah, well, CNN is freaking out. They're looking at David Ellison breathing down their necks, and he just published this piece in I think it was the New York Times saying, we're just looking out for good old fashioned journalism. Yeah, right. If you believe that, I got a bridge to sell you. Yeah, I would think though that Josh, if your union brothers and sisters are actually, if they like the union, that the number one point, a lot of them don't. Okay, well, that's a problem.
2: A lot of them just want the money.
1: Yeah, but the union gets them the money, right?
2: Right, I know, but they can't. These aren't. They don't logic themselves into this situation, right?
1: Yeah, yeah. Because the Republicans
2: would
1: just
2: sort of personal trauma.
1: Yeah,
2: the gas prices. That's the only thing I've seen that really, like, oh, maybe something's wrong.
1: Yeah, yeah. Yeah, I would just keep pointing out that there is not a single program the Republicans have advanced since 1980 that didn't mostly benefit rich people and big corporations. And that if you think that Republicans are looking out for your interests, they may be looking to

0: to destroy the rights and the powers and the economic power of black and brown people and queer people. But, you know, they're not looking out for you. They're just using that to get you to vote for them so they can give their rich buddies more tax breaks. Josh, I got to run.
1: Sure,
0: you know,
1: but
0: that's where I'd begin.
1: The third way Democrat.
0: Yeah, no, I get it. I totally get it. It's a challenge. It's one that I've been facing here for 23 years on this program. Josh, thanks for the call. Sunday, I published another chapter from my book, Who Killed the American Dream? And it details, you know, the state of play in America right now versus the 1980s when Reagan was sworn into office in January of 1981. Houses in 1981 cost three times the average annual paycheck in America. Today, houses cost 10 times the average individual paycheck in America, which obviously has provoked an affordability crisis around housing. That was the decade, the 1980s, when productivity stopped tracking wages, or wages stopped tracking productivity, actually. For a century before that, as the Industrial Revolution made workers more and more productive with automation and assembly lines and all that kind of stuff, workers' pay grew with their productivity. As companies became more profitable, a share of that profit was shared with their workers. This was because there were unions. In the 80s, when Reagan destroyed the unions, that ended. Today, if workers were paid based on their productivity the way that they were in 1980, all the way back to like the 1880s, you know, for 100 years, If workers are paid like that, the average worker in America would be making $100,000 a year. Also, the minimum wage today, if it had simply kept up with inflation since 1964, would be almost $15, about twice what it is right now. So, you know, 45 years of Reaganomics have literally cut wages in half, right across the board, which is why, you know, we used to be two-thirds of us in the middle class. Now it's 41% of us, and it takes two paychecks instead of one. And back then, you know, when Reagan was sworn into office, drugs were cheap. Hospital and health insurance companies were required to be nonprofits. College was cheap or free. And because anti-monopoly laws were being enforced until Reagan stopped that in 83, both suburban malls and downtown main streets were filled with local family-owned businesses. Now, all of this went away because of one thing. And that is Republicans coming into power. So how, you know, specifically, you know, Reagan, Bush, and Trump. Okay, so, you know, here we are. And how did these guys get power? Well, they got power because they were able to outspend Democrats to a certain extent. And why was that? And also, what happened inside the Democratic Party? Well, what happened was, with Harry Truman's run for president, these are the Democrats, Harry Truman's run for president, Jack Kennedy's run for president, Lyndon Johnson's run for president, Jimmy Carter's run for president, every single one of them was primarily or largely financed by the unions. Because a third of us had union jobs. That's one third of the American workforce. That's tens of millions of people. We're paying union dues every month or with every paycheck. And those union dues were in part supporting Democratic candidates. So Reagan got the smart idea, or actually it was the Heritage Foundation. They had this thing, it was their 1981 version of Project 2025. It was called a Mandate for Leadership. And what the Mandate for Leadership said to Ronald Reagan was, and it was delivered to him the day he was inaugurated, said, when you become president, you need to kill the unions, because the unions are what funds the Democratic Party. And if you can kill the unions, then the Democrats will have no way to go, there's no place for them to get money. And it was true. And Reagan did it. I mean, when he came into office, we had 33, 34, 35% unionization. And when him and Bush left office 12 years later, we were down to 11% unionization in the private sector. There was just no more union money. And so in 1992, when Bill Clinton wanted to run for president, he went to the unions and they said, we're sorry, we don't have any money. We're fighting for our lives. And so Clinton had to come up with something else. And what he came up with was the third way, the New Democrats, which meant we will take money from big corporations. We're just going to do the clean corporations. We'll go with insurance companies and banks and computer companies and internet companies rather than the old dirty industries that the Republicans love, like coal mining and oil refining. refining and chemical making and bomb making. And that was when the Democratic Party embraced neoliberalism. And, you know, and Clinton signed NAFTA and, you know, the rest is history. But the one big variable here that forced Clinton into neoliberalism was the death of the unions. And part of Clinton's adoption of neoliberalism, and Obama's as well, was to not give unions back to American workers. They had opportunities to pass the, you know, the equivalent of the PRO Act or, you know, card check. In fact, there was a lot of discussion about it. But they chose not to do it. Presumably because their donors didn't want them to, because now they're taking money from big companies like Amazon that hates unions. So, you know, here we are. The bottom line is that Reagan's strategy of destroying the unions to defund the Democratic Party actually worked and continues to work literally to this day. And this now has become one of the big points of cleavage between genuinely progressive Democrats who are saying we need to bring back unions and the corporate Democrats who say, Amazon wouldn't be happy about that. Starbucks wouldn't like it. You know, McDonald's would be unhappy. Let's just leave things as they are. Which is why it's really important that all of us, when we speak to our Democratic elected officials, tell them that we want the unions back. Because without the unions, you're not going to have a middle class. Going all the way back to the 14th century Renaissance, it was always unions that built a middle class. Always. And without unions, you'll have a middle class, but it's never going to be more than half of the people. We need our unions back.
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1: A well-mannered group, aren't they? 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
1: Well, you take it from here.

Abraham Lincoln proclaimed, "We are a government of the people, by the people, and for the people, not of the corporations, by the corporations, and for the corporations." He also observed, "You can fool all of the people some of the time, and some of the people all of the time."

0: Greetings and salutations. This is Harry Kolatz, Jr., writer and public historian on the voice of WRWKLP 93.9 FM, coming at you from Midlothian, serving Chesterfield, Henrico, the city of Richmond, Goochland, and Hanover counties. 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
1: Joan Baez. 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

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On this show, you'll hear solutions journalism for social justice, fueling action, not despair. I'm Sonali Kohatkar, host and executive producer. This week, we'll begin by digging under the headlines of how the Trump administration has refused to renew funding for legal representation for unaccompanied immigrant children. My guest will be Shayna Aber, executive director of the Acacia Center for Justice. And we'll find out what's at stake and how people can push to restore protections. Then Brett Grody, lead counsel for political prisoner Mumia Abu-Jamal, will share the latest effort to free Mumia. It's a petition to the United States. Finally, we'll go to Pennsylvania, whose state Supreme Court this year struck down mandatory life without parole sentences for felony murder convictions. Chris Henderson, co-founder of Amistad Law Project, will explain what led to the victory and whose lives it'll impact. That's coming up in just a moment.

0: 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Tens of thousands of children are going to have to start defending themselves in immigration court proceedings after the Trump administration refused to renew contracts with legal advocates. Children as young as a few years old will be expected to make their case for why they should be allowed to remain in the United States or risk deportation. Congress has allocated funding for immigrant minors under the Office of Refugee Resettlement for decades, and the federal government has had contracts with nearly 100 legal organizations to do so. One of them is Acacia Center for Justice, and its executive director, Shayna Aber, now joins me. Welcome to the program, Shayna.
1: Thanks for having me.
0: Explain, first of all, what the practice has been. I mentioned that Congress allocated funding up until the Trump administration came into office and, you know, basically began dismantling people's rights. What was the norm for a child who might be in the United States without a parent present?
1: Yeah. So in 2005, Congress began really taking seriously trafficking risks and persecution claims that children might have who are arriving unaccompanied by an adult legal guardian in the United States. And in taking that seriously, they began to pilot a program, I think from 2003 to 2005, there was a pilot for legal services for children so kids could understand what their rights are, both in custody and as they're going through immigration court proceedings, and to break the cyclical trafficking risks, which, you know, were really apparent with kids who had been trafficked being sent back to their traffickers and then trafficked again over the border. And so in 2008, under President George W. Bush, who, as your listeners might remember, had a real commitment to trafficking survivors, there was a bipartisan, unanimous Congress that passed into law basically memorializing a model by which children would be able to have legal services provided for them while they're in custody, and where some children would be able to actually have legal representation. That was signed by George W. Bush. And the norm over the years has been to continue to invest in ensuring that children have the ability to have their voices heard in immigration court in one of the most complex legal systems in the country.
0: So what did the Trump administration do? So your organization was essentially one of those helping to provide that legal representation. And now what?
1: So right now, this week, kids are being called into court and into their asylum interviews. Legal teams around the country are doing as much as they can to fill an unprecedented gap left by the government. And we still don't have confirmation on what is going to be the government's plan ongoing for ensuring that children have the ability to meaningfully participate in their process and have their rights vindicated. The Trump administration really, from day one, tried to terminate this contract and the ability of children to have their legal rights understood, evaluated, and honored. And, you know, the first time they tried to end this contract was in February, right after they entered office. Then March, then it was reinstated by a judge. Now, since November of 2025, they have refused to pay any of the subcontractors under Acacia's contract for the legal work that they're doing in court and in asylum interviews. That means that they are 6 months in arrears. And they come up with novel excuses every week for why they are not paying us. But what it really comes down to is they are demanding confidential and privileged information from attorneys essentially trying to strong arm us into unethical and untenable disclosures to the government that is actually trying to deport children as fast as possible, including kids with visas pending.
0: Right. So this is the part that doesn't get clarified in all of the headlines around this. I'm looking at a story from NBC that says it reached out to the Office of Refugee Resettlement, which told us it, quote, remains fully compliant with legal and regulatory obligations and does not act in any way that could dissuade a child from seeking appropriate legal relief. The story went on to say that ORR said it offered Acacia the opportunity to extend the contract if the organization provides data about its clients and bills ORR when it submits applications for immigration relief. Attorney-client privilege is a pretty strong bedrock of the legal practice, right?
1: It's fundamental. It's fundamental to our legal system. Children are in adversarial proceedings. We have seen this particular agency, HHS, colluding with the immigration courts and the immigration trial attorneys at DHS, sharing information they have no right to share with those agencies. And it would be really legal malpractice to turn over that information to parties adverse to children's interests.
0: So basically they're saying, we're not withholding funding, we're just putting a condition on our funding that you're failing to meet, therefore you're not getting your funding. But what is it also been shown to do? The government, I understand, has already been shown to reunite, you know, help children be released from, lawyers have helped to get children released from detention centers and reunite them with their parents. And then days later, parent and child together find themselves being deported. This has happened to thousands of people already and their children.
1: Yeah, we saw those disturbing reports that have come out about thousands of kids' records being shared with DHS. HHS, Health and Human Services, has entered into a really unprecedented data sharing agreement with DHS. It doesn't seem to have any guardrails on it. We're seeing violations of law as the agency is sharing information about trafficking victims, about children who are victims of severe abuse, sharing information with countries of origin of asylum seeking children's details. All of this has been exposed in federal courts and in reporting, and no ethical attorney can provide a roadmap to a government that is actively trying to undermine the due process rights of children whose legal relief options are pending and who have a right to have an individualized process in which their needs are assessed and their voices are heard.
0: So the Trump administration is claiming that part of its work is to try to help trafficked children, children who were lost within the system, who were under the Biden administration, apparently turned over to people who might be traffickers, although legal advocates say that these were children placed into the care of relatives, trusted adults in their lives. And the Trump administration is saying, well, we want to help children who might have been trafficked, but that's a cover for basically kicking out these children into situations that are possibly incredibly dangerous to their lives because they might have been escaping violence from their home countries.
1: Right. I mean, there is a narrative that they've put out since day one about children ending up in bad situations after release. And I won't say that no children end up in bad situations after release from government custody. The thing that will
0: most... And in fact, didn't that happen under the first Trump administration with the family separations that they did, with separating
1: right.
0: children from parents? I mean, they were the first Trump administration did it. was the worst perpetrator of that.
1: Right, which can only exacerbate trafficking risks, right, when you take a child away from their parent. What we know is that one of the best safeguards against trafficking is for a child to have legal counsel after they're released. And our legal service providers have been able to flag cases where a child is not in a good situation or is facing exploitation. We have also seen trafficking survivors in government custody ordered removed while their T visas, their trafficking visas, are pending. And that, I think, really belies the government's insistence that they care about the rights of victims, crime victims, and trafficking victims, because what they seem to be setting up is a system for accelerating the deportation of the very kids that they say that they're trying to protect.
0: For those who say, well, this is just the way our laws work, and the children and whoever was responsible for them need to simply follow the rules and they won't face this, how do you respond? Give us a sense of some of the circumstances that maybe you've come across, maybe some examples of the circumstances children have been in that you've come across, to explain, to undermine this notion that it's all just about enforcing laws.
1: Yeah, well, I mean, in the first instance, the law is actually on our side. The law actually protects children and was designed to protect children who have been victims of targeted violence, who have been forcibly displaced from their homes, who've been trafficked, who've been the victims of criminals or of severe abuse. What the government is trying to do right now is to deport as many kids as possible, even if they, under the law, should benefit from protection. When I think about unaccompanied children, I think back to the decade and a half that I've been doing this work, and I first really began to become interested in the rights of forcibly displaced unaccompanied children when I really began visiting displaced communities in Latin America and seeing kids who had been displaced without their parents or legal guardians. Some kids had lost their parents along their journeys. Some kids' parents had been disappeared by powerful government actors or by organized crime. I remember the story of a kid. She was 15 years old, and she refused the overtures of an older man who was very powerful in her country of origin. Her body was found in a trash heap, throat slit, and her two younger siblings fled the country. The parents had tried to seek protection from the police. It turns out that powerful man had intimate connections with the police in her country of origin. Her siblings crossed over into the U.S., and were able to benefit from protection. Children like those siblings, children like a girl, I know that one of our legal services providers is currently representing, who's 16 years old and was trafficked for 10 years, sold by her own family, and fled once she was pregnant, mm-hmm. because she didn't want her little baby to go through the same thing that she did. Those children deserve our protection, and America made a commitment 2 decades ago to protect children. And it's this administration that has chosen to defy the mandate of law and the mandate of our hearts of morality.
0: If Congress had allocated that funding, how is it that the Trump administration can do what it's doing? It's breaking the law, right? As opposed to the children breaking the law. What recourse is there?
1: Well, I mean, we are really calling for members of Congress to ask questions, to get out, to see court hearings, and to have, they're the ones that hold the purse strings. They should be very firm with this administration that that Congress has determined that these children should be represented and should have the right to have lawyers and have their cases heard, and that their current policies and practices are in defiance of the intent of Congress and of the law.
0: If these young children are now going to be sitting in court, or I think some of them are sort of brought in electronically, you know, give us a sense of what these court proceedings look like when there's no legal representation for the children present. I mean, if you're a citizen of the United States and you are accused of a crime and you can't afford an attorney, you have the legal right, a constitutional right to have legal representation. And the Trump administration has repeatedly tried to distinguish between citizens and non-citizens. But in trying to distinguish, you're already violating due process, right? So what does it look like? How does this play out in court? It sounds like something you would picture in North Korea, maybe.
1: Yeah, I mean, and even more so with the mega hearings that we're seeing happening for kids all around the country right now.
0: What does that mean, mega hearings?
1: Yeah, so we're seeing this trend of new immigration court judges lining kids up in a row and forcing them all to plead at once. Sometimes the child doesn't even understand the language. They might have only Spanish interpretation under the assumption that everyone from Latin America speaks Spanish. There are certainly a lot of indigenous children who don't speak Spanish or for whom Spanish is not their best language being railroaded through these hearings. We're seeing them line up kids in a group of 40, push them forward to pleadings and order them removed the same day. We're seeing kids told that they have to file an application for asylum within 15 days with no lawyer and that it's on them to get a lawyer. I've had multiple attorneys tell me this week that they have asylum interviews with their kids before USCIS, and they're trying as best they can, given their limited staff and the reduction in services that the government has engineered to meet their ethical obligations as to those clients, but we're also seeing attorneys needing to withdraw and having impossible discussions with their child clients who they promise to represent, that they do not know who will be able to fill the gap, and they're not sure if the government is going to also try to require this new legal entity that they're trying to bring in to betray children's trust.
0: It sounds horrifying, utterly horrifying. What has happened to some of these children who have been sent back, to give us a sense of what's at stake here right now with children who are not going to have legal representation by default? What can we expect to happen on a mass scale? Can you give us an example of children who've just been unaccompanied minors who've been sent, I don't even know where?
1: Yeah, I mean, I expect to see a lot of kids returned to their persecutors or their traffickers. I remember a case, it was actually reported, I believe, in 2012, of a girl who was trafficked over the border 4 different times and finally made it from CBP custody into the Office of Refugee Resettlement custody, and then got legal help, and her case was understood. I think we're going to see a lot more of those kind of cyclical trafficking risks happening. I also am really worried about kids who are returned to their countries and there's no plan in place in the countries of origin for what to do if a child has no family members in the country of origin. What happened to that child? Be institutionalized, be trafficked again, be killed.
0: I know there are some members of Congress who have been visiting these, shelters, for example, where children who are awaiting their cases to be adjudicated are living, and who've even witnessed some of these trials. Is there any promising, anything? And what can you recommend for people to do? I imagine writing to their senators, writing to their members of Congress, their representatives in Congress, and urging them to enforce the law that they have, been sworn to uphold and protect?
1: That's exactly right. And we have a petition still ongoing that's going to Congress right now. It's at tinyurl.com/protect-kids. That's an easy way to speak out and ask Congress to stand up for our values and stand up for kids. I've seen children who entered this country alone go on to become poets and teachers and doctors and cherished community members. Every one of those kids had someone fighting in their corner. And that is what is at stake right now. We need to have kids have the ability to have their voices heard. And as the administration is trying to take that away, we need the public to continue to speak about this. And we need the media, we need members of Congress to insist on fairness for these kids.
0: I want to end with asking you, Shaina, also about your organization and others like it. I know that compared to what these children are going through, this is a sort of secondary problem. But if you are 6 months in arrears in paying your subcontractors for work that was done that you were expecting to get paid by the government for, reimbursed by the government for, where does that leave organizations like yours? Because this seems to be a sort of secondary deliberate targeting of legal organizations' ability to continue doing your work. I imagine many organizations might be forced to fold because they couldn't pay, to go bankrupt because they couldn't pay people who did the work.
1: That's right. I mean, it's an untenable position that the legal services community is in right now. Betray our clients and have financial wherewithal, or stand by our clients who didn't ask to be put in this position. I think, we're going to see some organizations, especially in legal deserts, have to close their doors. And we'll see other organizations reduce services and need to cobble together what they can from other, fundraising efforts and donors that are willing to come forward. We're still fighting and we're still fundraising to fill this gap, but I think a lot fewer children now will have access to counsel, which is, of course, exactly the point.
0: Gilad, that URL, once more, the tiny URL where the petition can be found, and also a website link for your organization.
1: Yeah, you can. So the link to the petition, tinyurl.com/protect-kids. And you can find out more about Acacia at acaciajustice.org.
0: And we'll post links to those from our website as well. Shaina, good luck to you. Thank you so much for joining us.
1: Thank you for having me.
0: My guest has been Shaina Aber. She's the executive director of Acacia Center for Justice. And I'm Sonali Kolhatkar, host and executive producer of Rising Up with Sonali, an independently produced subscriber-supported program nationally syndicated to radio stations, free speech TV, and podcast platforms.

0: 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After nearly half a century spent battling the U.S. criminal justice system, political prisoner Mumia Abu-Jamal is taking his fight for freedom to the United Nations. The Abolitionist Law Center, Center for Constitutional Rights, ACLU, and other legal groups are calling on the UN Working Group on Arbitrary Detention to review the many miscarriages of justice involved in Abu-Jamal's 45-year journey through the U.S.'s prison system. At age 72, Abu-Jamal is among a growing prison population that has aged within a cruel incarceration system, and he remains behind bars. My guest is Brett Grody, a founder and current legal director of Abolitionist Law Center and lead counsel for Mumia Abu-Jamal. Welcome to the program, Brett.
1: Thank you. So glad to be here.
0: Tell me first, and for our listeners, what they should know about Mumia Abu-Jamal. There is so much out there about him. There's documentaries, there's books, there's a lot. But if you were to distill the case for somebody who doesn't know why they should care about him and his quest for freedom, what would you say to them?
1: So you had a couple of questions embedded there. Who is Mumia Abu-Jamal and how to tell people about the case? And we certainly want to lead with who Mumia Abu-Jamal is. And we want to center that he is a father, he's a grandfather and a great-grandfather, that he's a journalist, that he's an author, an intellectual, and a PhD candidate. He has also been one of the most principled, committed, prolific, and well-known opponents of injustice within the United States, a real public dissident for his entire adult life and even as a child, when he joined the Black Panther Party as a co-founder at age 15. What people should know about the case is that he's been incarcerated since December 9th, 1981, when he survived a shooting by a Philadelphia police officer. The police officer, Daniel Faulkner, was killed that evening, and the city of Philadelphia, its prosecutors, district attorneys, and then the court systems in Pennsylvania and the federal courts, from that moment up until the present, have bent, twisted, ignored, and not applied basic constitutional protections that are supposed to be afforded to everybody in order to ensure that he remains incarcerated. He was initially sentenced to death and is now serving a sentence that many refer to as death by incarceration. And this petition to the United Nations, which I know we will get into, really lays out the sweep of this nearly half century of injustice that has been inflicted on Mumia.
0: I remember marching in San Francisco for Mumia and the incredible movement that was formed in the late 90s, early 2000s, especially the early 2000s, around demanding his freedom and the fact that he was on death row. He was essentially slated for execution. And then there was a huge, long drawn out legal fight that ended in a partial victory, which is that he was removed off of death row. But as you said, he remains behind bars. And this idea of death by incarceration, which now people are talking in terms of that, is something that is likely to, if no one takes any action, likely to basically be where he dies. Mumia's prison commentaries are also ones that I've shared on my show over the years. And I'm wondering if you can explain now for our audience, this UN petition, is it calling on a revisiting of the case? Because that case has been revisited many times. It's reached many legal dead ends. Or is it simply saying, look, he's spent enough time behind bars. He is aging. He's 72. He does not, you know, literally what harm could he do, even if you thought he was a killer, and so he should be released. What's the approach?
1: Right. So there's multiple approaches, and you hit on both of them. But the United Nations Working Group on Arbitrary Detention has jurisdiction to consider petitions such as the one we submitted on behalf of Mumia from anywhere in the world. They don't have enforcement power within the United States, but it can be a powerful advocacy tool to have a ruling that is stating clearly and unequivocally that his continued detention violates international human rights norms. And we've raised multiple grounds on why his continued detention violates international human rights norms. Those have to do with the lack of a fair trial in his case. This has been something that has been widely acknowledged for decades now. In early 2000s, Amnesty International issued a report on his case stating that it failed to meet basic bedrock international standards for fair trials. That has also continued throughout the appellate process, so all of that is raised within the United Nations petition that Mumia has never been in front of a fair and impartial tribunal, whether it was the original trial judge, Albert Szabo, who was overheard by a court reporter with commenting that he was going to help them fry the N-word during the time of Mumia's trial in referring to trial, or if we're talking about the Pennsylvania Supreme Court that was overhearing his appeals in the 1990s, where the majority of the members of the court were endorsed by the Fraternal Order of Police, which was really campaigning to have him executed and acting very much like a lynch mob and even wearing t-shirts with nooses and other such paraphernalia, or so I'm told by people who were present and on the streets there in the 90s. But we are also challenging his continued detention on the basis that he's been subjected to political repression, that the race discrimination that's involved in his trial, and the death by incarceration sentence. And now the death by incarceration sentence, in Mumia's case, the formal sentence is life without parole. A death by incarceration is a broader term that can refer to any excessive term of year sentence that is likely to result in somebody's death in custody. And this is a growing human rights crisis within the United States, in which, as of 2020, there were over 200,000 people in the United States serving virtual life sentences, over 8,300 in Pennsylvania, over 5,000 in Pennsylvania have life without parole. This has been increasingly a source of advocacy amongst organizations around the United States, including the Abolitionist Law Center, as well as our partners in this petition for Mumia, the Center for Constitutional Rights, Release Aging People in Prison, California Coalition of Women Prisoners. These organizations, along with others, went to the United Nations, and in November of 2023, as a result of that advocacy, the UN Human Rights Committee recommended the United Nations establish a moratorium on the imposition of sentences to life imprisonment. So the petition for Mumia is seeking to have that principle of international law, that there needs to be regular and meaningful opportunities for a reduction of sentence, which in this case would mean permission for him to be released into the community. That has to be available in order to comply with international human rights norms, and Pennsylvania is out of step when it comes to that.
0: So you mentioned that this UN Working Group on Arbitrary Detention doesn't have any enforcement power in the United States, which, you know, just anybody who follows international law kind of knows that by instinct, that the UN often ends up being a tool for the United States or ignored by the United States when it could actually, you know, when it has principles that the U.S. doesn't agree with. So what's the point of taking it to the UN Working Group? What impact can it actually have for Mumia's freedom?
1: Well, truth has meaning, and it has a power, and it can be a mobilizing force. So we're not utilizing this as the only strategy. There are other strategies that are being pursued and will be developed for Mumia that may be available. This is one in which we are using it to reframe the case so that the narrative that's put forth in the courts from the district attorney's office and from powerful political interests in this country is exposed as being built on a foundation of injustice, of deception, of a distorted record, and a failure to apply the U.S. Constitution. In that regard, a ruling from the United Nations Working Group on Arbitrary Detention can contribute to ongoing efforts to mobilize and revitalize the freedom movement for Mumia. One recent example of another campaign that employed this as a tactic along with a broader array of strategies was the campaign to free Leonard Peltier, who brought a successful petition to the United Nations Working Group on Arbitrary Detention in 2020. I think the ruling they received was in 2022. And that was just one of a wide array of advocacy efforts that eventually resulted in him being pardoned by Joe Biden.
0: Mumia's case, though, seems even more politically wrought than Leonard Peltier's. The anti-black racism in this country, particularly when it comes to racialized policing and the Fraternal Order of Police, seems to see Mumia as such a symbol, right? And I think that's such a large part of what may be the largest thing that he and his advocates are facing right now.
1: Yes, to a certain extent, the qualities that Mumia has that has made him so meaningful and so vital to the left and to social justice movements in this country, that has made what you described earlier about going to a rally in San Francisco for Mumia many years ago. I remember doing that in Pittsburgh not long after that. I mean, it's been something of a rite of passage for people to be calling for freedom for Mumia. That was what so powerfully contributed to what you referred to as the partial victory, and it's definitely a real victory, overturning that death sentence. That is also the same dynamic that from the other side has motivated the Fraternal Order of Police and politicians, the most powerful ones in Pennsylvania, to powerful leaders in Congress like former Senator Bob Dole, to be campaigning for his execution and to be willing to just trample on their own supposedly sacred constitution in order to make sure that he stays where he is. We do need to overcome that dynamic. And I think it's important to recognize that we live in very politically volatile times, and a lot of things that seemed impossible in the past have been able to happen with dedicated organizing, movement building in strategies that has resulted in people, including former Black Panthers and Black Liberation Army members, being released from these long death by incarceration prison sentences. And the same is possible in Mumia's case, but it is going to take a monumental effort in order to change the political realities, in order to force the state to return him to his family and his communities.
0: What do you think people can do to support his efforts right now? A petition to the UN and any other ways in which people can continue to, you know, sign and public petitions, etc.?
1: So certainly follow Abolitionist Law Center, as there will be more information in the coming months as to what next steps are in the strategy for freedom campaign for Mumia. There are narrow pathways that are available for people sentenced to death by incarceration in Pennsylvania, and we are considering everything that is available and preparing for every opening that may happen. And we will certainly be sending out communications so people know how they can support that campaign, and also follow his commentaries on prison radio and look for other opportunities to hear him when he is communicating with his audience, with the public. There's some wonderful interviews of late online that people can look up and find, and just familiarize yourself with Mumia's work, with his political analysis and commitments, as that is the type of education and inspiration that our movements need in order to keep going and continue to, you know, keep updated on what people will be asked to do to support Mumia in the coming months and into next year.
0: And people should stay tuned for one of those commentaries that I'll play after I say goodbye to my guest, Brett. Finally, Brett, what is Mumia's current status? I'm wondering if you can share where he is in terms of his health, his well-being, anything that you can share about how he has managed to stay sane for 45 years. And of course, his journey through the prison system is not unique because, as you mentioned, there's this huge aging population. I work closely with one of my correspondents, Dortel Williams, who

0: that he is in. He has, of course, faced unfathomable hardships during those 45 years, including spending nearly 29 years in solitary confinement, a widely recognized form of torture that is normative within the prisons in this country and had been mandated for those sentenced to death in Pennsylvania until a lawsuit changed that. But after he was on death row, he's also suffered from a near death experiences, though, since he's been off of death row. He developed diabetic ketoacidosis because of his untreated glucose levels. The prison officials were grossly negligent, which led to a hospitalization that was life-threatening. He had hepatitis C that developed to cirrhosis that required a court intervention in order for the prison officials to cure him. They were withholding curative medications. And in 2021, he had serious heart problems requiring heart surgery. He had congestive heart failure. And that arose during a time where he was essentially subjected to solitary confinement conditions again as a result of COVID lockdowns, and the entire prison system was, of course, limiting his ability to exercise. But currently, he's very engaged in completing his PhD. He's writing a dissertation on Frantz Fanon. And in that, and his family, his community, the movements that have sustained him and which have been sustained by him is what keeps him going. And he still has that irrepressible spark of life and that aura of resistance and humanity that the state has never been able to diminish.
1: My guest has been Brett Grody. He is the founder and current legal director of Abolitionist Law Center and also lead counsel for Mumia Abu-Jamal. And as promised, we're going to end with a commentary by Mumia Abu-Jamal. This was recorded on June 1st of this year, and you can find it at prisonradio.org along with dozens of other commentaries that he records. This particular commentary is called They Want It All, and it's about capitalism.
2: We live in an era of the great grift. One writer called it griftopia. This is an era of taking, where people are snatching stuff just because they want it, straight out of the air. And it's no longer covered by, you know, political niceties, a soft, sonorous voice, international law. They take things because they want things, and they take things using the military because of the strength and the quote-unquote lethality of the military. This is the great grift, the great take. And why is it happening now? You know why? I think they know that this thing is on the brink of failure. And if they don't take it now, they won't be able to take it tomorrow. But they want to take it before the ecological situation becomes really unlivable, untenable. Water systems break down. Electric systems collide because they're building so many data centers to support AI industries that small towns and villages will get crushed below the weight of their bills and electricity bills and water bills to support these systems. Everybody is getting in on the grift, the take, the getting paid, because this is that moment. Capital is rapacious and awake to the great grift that's happening every day right in front of our eyes. With love, not fear. This is Mumia Abu-Jamal.
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0: 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The State Supreme Court of Pennsylvania struck down mandatory life sentences for felony murder convictions. Justices determined that a mandatory life sentence, quote, absent an assessment of culpability, violates Pennsylvania's constitution. A felony murder conviction doesn't mean the person convicted is directly responsible for death. For someone can be convicted of a felony murder, even if their actions indirectly and unintentionally resulted in someone's death. Currently, more than 1,000 people are serving such life sentences in Pennsylvania, and more than two-thirds of them are Black. My guest is Chris Henderson. They are the co-founder and co-executive director of the Amistad Law Project, also a movement lawyer and founding member of the Coalition to Abolish Death by Incarceration. Welcome to the program, Chris.
1: Thank you for having me.
0: So before we get into the actual decision itself, let's talk about the person who was at the whose case was at the heart of this particular case, which was Derek Lee, this man named Derek Lee, who was basically serving has been serving a life sentence, but whose direct actions did not cause the death that the particular case involved. Tell me about Derek's story.
1: I think that one of the things about felony murder, I think a lot of people don't realize, is that many people did not kill or intend to kill anyone. They were involved in a felony, and someone dire was killed at some point during that situation. And then under Pennsylvania law, people have been able to be convicted of felony murder. And in Pennsylvania, up until now, the mandatory minimum has been life without parole for felony murder. And Mr. Lee was one of these people who, you know, was involved in a felony and someone died over the course of that felony, not as a direct cause of his actions, and still he was serving life without parole for felony murder, or as we call it, death by incarceration.
0: And there are many people like that who are serving these life sentences. They're often called LWOP, life without parole. I'm in California where we have folks serving LWOP, including our correspondent, Dortel Williams, who has been on our program many times over the years. And it's a similar situation, a conviction resulting from an action that did not intentionally cause a death. And still this person is being incarcerated for the rest of their life, and that means they don't generally even get to come up for any. There's no way to make a case, right? You don't come up before a parole board. You can't say, "Look, the last 30 or whatever years I've been serving in prison, I have been a model for other people, etc." You don't get that opportunity to ever make a case that you are no longer a threat to society, quote unquote, to use the language of, you know, folks who believe that we should imprison folks.
1: Yeah, I think all of us who do this work know people who have been in for, you know, 20, 30, 40, 50 years even. Many, many people who could come home today and would be an asset to their communities, who would mentor young people and, you know, help their neighbors and do all kinds of really pro-social things that would be, you know, a positive thing for their communities and positive for our society. But there's just really no mechanism for them to come home right now. In Pennsylvania, there is the commutation process, which is like the pardon process. But it's a process that takes years. A lot of times the thing that trips people up in that process is the underlying crime, as the state calls it, which is something that, you know, it doesn't matter how long you've been inside, you can never change that. And so, you know, we know many people who have done so many things, while incarcerated that have shown that they could do even more amazing things if they were home. But they just don't have the opportunity to actually come home.
0: And the commutation relies on making individual cases to usually the governor of the state. In Pennsylvania's case, it would be Josh Shapiro. And I understand Governor Shapiro actually supported this particular, and even filed an amicus brief in this case, urging state Supreme Court justices to strike down these mandatory life sentences. Is that correct?
1: That is correct. You know, our governor, Josh Shapiro, he used to be the attorney general of Pennsylvania. And as the attorney general, he actually served on the Board of Pardons, which is the body that decides whether or not someone's commutation application goes to the governor to actually get signed, and like that sort of level of final approval. And so he was involved in, you know, dozens of people being able to actually come home through the commutation process as attorney general. And so, you know, we appreciated that in this case he was supportive of Mr. Lee and of people who are serving these death by incarceration sentences for felony murder.
0: I mentioned Derek Lee, but give me a sense of this, the scale of this sort of community of people who, as I mentioned, are majority black, who've just been kind of, you know, folks where people have, the state has essentially locked them up and thrown away the key. Who are these folks? And now what happens to them now that the state Supreme Court has struck this mandatory life sentence down?
1: Yeah, so the legislature, the state legislature has 120 days to act or not act to sort of determine what's going to happen next. And so our hope is that the legislature will pass a bill that will allow all people who are serving death by incarceration for felony murder to have a chance to come home, that they will all be parole eligible after a certain number of years. There are, you know, other things that they could do, including nothing. A situation that we think would be just really not ideal would be for people to get individually resentenced, because we saw that happen with the juvenile life prison in Pennsylvania. It's a really long process. It takes up a lot of resources. And with juvenile lifers, there were about 500 across the state. And, you know, there are over 1,000 people who are serving this sentence. And some of the factual determinations in those cases were really difficult, because some of those cases were, you know, dozens of years old. We're going to see the same thing here to an even greater extent.
0: And then finally, do you think that this particular victory can have repercussions nationally? I mentioned, you know, I'm in California. We still have life without parole for folks convicted of felony murder, even if they weren't directly involved. And I imagine there's plenty of other states. Can this have repercussions nationwide? I mean, unfortunately, the nation's highest court, the United States Supreme Court, does not seem like it bends toward, you know, toward freedom and in the direction of abolition, especially now more than ever, maybe, or at least in the last 30 years or so, it seems like it's just continued to go in a worse and worse direction. But can other states, through their Supreme Courts or legislative bodies, or even ballot measures or direct democracy, start to do something similar to what Pennsylvania has done?
1: I think absolutely. You know, this case is based on the Pennsylvania Constitution, which, you know, has to afford more protections than the U.S. Constitution. And I'm sure there are other ways that advocates in other places can be looking at their state constitutions, other laws in their state, that could be used to help free people. And, you know, it's definitely our hope that this is something that is able to happen in other places. Like, I remember there's been plenty of times where we've seen, you know, a big victory in another state and, you know, sort of dreamed of a day where we would get to see hundreds or thousands of people coming home in Pennsylvania. And so, you know, also we hope that, like, people are just, that they feel a little bit of hope in this moment, even if they don't live in Pennsylvania.
0: Well, I want to thank you so much, Chris, for joining us today. 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
1: Our website is amistadlaw.org, and we're on, you know, various social media platforms at Amistad Law.
0: And we'll post a link to that from our website. Good luck to you, and thanks so much for joining us.
1: Thank you.
0: My guest has been Chris Henderson, co-executive director and co-founder of the Amistad Law Project. And we're talking about Pennsylvania's state Supreme Court just striking down mandatory life sentences for felony murders. I'm Sonali Kohatkar, host and executive producer of Rising Up with Sonali, an independently produced subscriber-supported program nationally syndicated to radio stations, free speech TV, and podcast platforms.

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3: 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The Souls of Black Folk by W.E.B. Du Bois. Music and text recorded by Toria's uncle. Chapter 9. Of the Sons of Master and Man. Life treads on life, and heart on heart. We press too close in church and mart to keep a dream or grave apart. Mrs. Browning.

0: The world-old phenomenon of the contact of diverse races of men is to have new exemplification during the new century. Indeed, the characteristic of our age is the contact of European civilization with the world's undeveloped peoples. Whatever we may say of the results of such contact in the past, it certainly forms a chapter in human action not pleasant to look back upon. War, murder, slavery, extermination, and debauchery. This has again and again been the result of carrying civilization and the blessed gospel to the isles of the sea and the heathen without the law. Nor does it altogether satisfy the conscience of the modern world to be told complacently that all this has been right and proper, the fated triumph of strength over weakness, of righteousness over evil, of superiors over inferiors. It would certainly be soothing if one could readily believe all this, and yet there are too many ugly facts for everything to be thus easily explained away. We feel and know that there are many delicate differences in race psychology, numberless changes that our crude social measurements are not yet able to follow minutely, which explain much of history and social development. At the same time, too, we know that these considerations have never adequately explained or excused the triumph of brute force and cunning over weakness and innocence. It is, then, the strife of all honorable men of the 20th century to see that in the future competition of the races, the survival of the fittest shall mean the triumph of the good, the beautiful, and the true. That we may be able to preserve for future civilization all that is really fine and noble and strong, and not continue to put a premium on greed and impudence and cruelty. To bring this hope to fruition, we are compelled daily to turn more and more to a conscientious study of the phenomena of race contact, to a study frank and fair, and not falsified and colored by our wishes or our fears. And we have in the South as fine a field for such a study as the world affords, a field, to be sure, which the average American scientist deems somewhat beneath his dignity, and which the average man who is not a scientist knows all about, but nevertheless a line of study which, by reason of the enormous race complications with which God seems about to punish this nation, must increasingly claim our sober attention, study, and thought. We must ask, what are the actual relations of whites and blacks in the South? And we must be answered not by apology or fault-finding, but by a plain, unvarnished tale. In the civilized life of today, the contact of men and their relations to each other fall in a few main lines of action and communication. There is first the physical proximity of home and dwelling places, the way in which neighborhoods group themselves, and the contiguity of neighborhoods. Secondly, and in our age chiefest, there are the economic relations, the methods by which individuals cooperate for earning a living, for the mutual satisfaction of wants, for the production of wealth. Next, there are the political relations, the cooperation in social control, in group government, in laying and paying the burden of taxation. In the fourth place, there are the less tangible but highly important forms of intellectual contact and commerce, the interchange of ideas through conversation and conference, through periodicals and libraries, and above all, the gradual formation for each community of that curious tertium quid which we call public opinion. Closely allied with this come the various forms of social contact in everyday life, in travel, in theaters, in house gatherings, in marrying, and giving in marriage. Finally, there are the varying forms of religious enterprise, of moral teaching and benevolent endeavor. These are the principal ways in which men living in the same communities are brought into contact with each other. It is my present task, therefore, to indicate from my point of view how the black race in the South meet and mingle with the whites in these matters of everyday life. First, as to physical dwelling. It is usually possible to draw in nearly every Southern community a physical color line on the map, on the one side of which whites dwell, and on the other, Negroes. The winding and intricacy of the geographical color line varies, of course, in different communities. I know of some towns where a straight line drawn through the middle of the main street separates 9/10 of the whites from 9/10 of the blacks. In other towns, the older settlement of whites has been encircled by a broad band of blacks. In still other cases, little settlements or nuclei of blacks have sprung up amid surrounding whites. Usually in cities, each street has its distinctive color, and only now and then do the colors meet in close proximity. Even in the country, something of this segregation is manifest in the smaller areas, and of course in the larger phenomena of the Black Belt. All this segregation by color is largely independent of that natural clustering by social grades common to all communities. A Negro slum may be in dangerous proximity to a white residence quarter, while it is quite common to find a white slum planted in the heart of a respectable Negro district. One thing, however, seldom occurs. The best of the whites and the best of the Negroes almost never live in anything like close proximity. It thus happens that in nearly every southern town and city, both whites and blacks commonly see the worst of each other. This is a vast change from the situation in the past, when through the close contact of master and house servant in the patriarchal big house, one found the best of both races in close contact and sympathy, while at the same time the squalor and dull round of toil among the field hands was removed from the sight and hearing of the family. One can easily see how a person who saw slavery thus from his father's parlors and sees freedom on the streets of a great city fails to grasp or comprehend the whole of the new picture. On the other hand, the settled belief of the mass of the Negroes that the southern white people do not have the black man's best interest at heart has been intensified in later years by this continual daily contact of the better class of blacks with the worst representatives of the white race. Coming now to the economic relations of the races, we are on ground made familiar by study, much discussion, and no little philanthropic effort. And yet, with all this, there are many essential elements in the cooperation of Negroes and whites for work and wealth that are too readily overlooked or not thoroughly understood. The average American can easily conceive of a rich land awaiting development and filled with black laborers. To him, the Southern problem is simply that of making efficient working men out of this material by giving them the requisite technical skill and the help of invested capital. The problem, however, is by no means as simple as this, from the obvious fact that these working men have been trained for centuries as slaves. They exhibit, therefore, all the advantages and defects of such training. They are willing and good-natured, but not self-reliant, provident, or careful. If now the economic development of the South is to be pushed to the verge of exploitation, as seems probable, then we have a mass of working men thrown into relentless competition with the working men of the world, but handicapped by a training the very opposite to that of the modern self-reliant democratic laborer. What the black laborer needs is careful personal guidance, group leadership of men with hearts in their bosoms, to train them to foresight, carefulness, and honesty. Nor does it require any fine-spun theories of racial differences to prove the necessity of such group training, after the brains of the race have been knocked out by 250 years of assiduous education in submission, carelessness, and stealing. After emancipation, it was the plain duty of someone to assume this group leadership and training of the Negro laborer.
1: I will not stop here to inquire whose duty it was, whether that of the white ex-master who had profited by unpaid toil, or the northern philanthropist whose persistence brought on the crisis, or the national government whose edict freed the bondman.
0: I will not stop to ask whose duty it was, but I insist it was the duty of someone to see that these working men were not left alone and unguided, without capital, without land, without skill, without economic organization, without even the bald protection of law, order, and decency, left in a great land, not to settle down to slow and careful internal development, but destined to be thrown almost immediately into relentless and sharp competition with the best of modern working men, under an economic system where every participant is fighting for himself, and too often utterly regardless of the rights or welfare of his neighbor. For we must never forget that the economic system of the South today, which has succeeded the old regime, is not the same system as that of the old industrial North, of England, or of France, with their trade unions, their restrictive laws, their written and unwritten commercial customs, and their long experience. It is rather a copy of that England of the early 19th century, before the Factory Acts, the England that wrung pity from thinkers and fired the wrath of Carlyle. The rod of empire that passed from the hands of Southern gentlemen in 1865, partly by force, partly by their own petulance, has never returned to them. Rather, it has passed to those men who have come to take charge of the industrial exploitation of the New South, the sons of poor whites fired with a new thirst for wealth and power, thrifty and avaricious Yankees, and unscrupulous immigrants. Into the hands of these men the Southern laborers, white and black, have fallen, and this is to their sorrow. For the laborers as such, there is in these new captains of industry neither love nor hate, neither sympathy nor romance. It is a cold question of dollars and dividends. Under such a system, all labor is bound to suffer. Even the white laborers are not yet intelligent, thrifty, and well-trained enough to maintain themselves against the powerful inroads of organized capital. The results among them, even, are long hours of toil, low wages, child labor, and lack of protection against usury and cheating. But among the black laborers, all this is aggravated first by a race prejudice, which varies from a doubt and distrust among the best element of whites, to a frenzied hatred among the worst. And secondly, it is aggravated, as I have said before, by the wretched economic heritage of the freedmen from slavery. With this training, it is difficult for the freedman to learn to grasp the opportunities already opened to him. And the new opportunities are seldom given him, but go by favor to the whites. Left by the best elements of the South with little protection or oversight, he has been made in law and custom the victim of the worst and most unscrupulous men in each community. The crop lien system, which is depopulating the fields of the South, is not simply the result of shiftlessness on the part of Negroes, but is also the result of cunningly devised laws as to mortgages, liens, and misdemeanors, which can be made by conscienceless men to entrap and ensnare the unwary until escape is impossible, further toil a farce, and protest a crime. I have seen in the Black Belt of Georgia an ignorant, honest Negro buy and pay for a farm in installments three separate times, and then, in the face of law and decency, the enterprising American who sold it to him pocketed the money and deed and left the black man landless to labor on his own land at 30 cents a day. I have seen a black farmer fall in debt to a white storekeeper, and that storekeeper go to his farm and strip it of every single marketable article, mules, plows, stored crops, tools, furniture, bedding, clocks, looking-glass, and all this without a sheriff or officer, in the face of the law for homestead exemptions, and without rendering to a single responsible person any account or reckoning. And such proceedings can happen, and will happen, in any community where a class of ignorant toilers are placed by custom and race prejudice beyond the pale of sympathy and race brotherhood. So long as the best elements of a community do not feel in duty bound to protect and train and care for the weaker members of their group, they leave them to be preyed upon by these swindlers and rascals. This unfortunate economic situation does not mean the hindrance of all advance in the black South, or the absence of a class of black landlords and mechanics who, in spite of disadvantages, are accumulating property and making good citizens. But it does mean that this class is not nearly so large as a fairer economic system might easily make it, that those who survive in the competition are handicapped so as to accomplish much less than they deserve to, and that, above all, the personnel of the successful class is left to chance and accident, and not to any intelligent culling or reasonable methods of selection. As a remedy for this, there is but one possible procedure. We must accept some of the race prejudice in the South as a fact, deplorable in its intensity, unfortunate in its results, and dangerous for the future, but nevertheless a hard fact which only time can efface. We cannot hope, then, in this generation or for several generations, that the mass of the whites can be brought to assume that close, sympathetic, and self-sacrificing leadership of the blacks which their present situation so eloquently demands. Such leadership, from social teaching and example, must come from the blacks themselves. For some time men doubted as to whether the Negro could develop such leaders, but today no one seriously disputes the capacity of individual Negroes to assimilate the culture and common sense of modern civilization and to pass it on, to some extent at least, to their fellows. If this is true, then here is the path out of the economic situation, And here is the imperative demand for trained Negro leaders of character and intelligence, men of skill, men of light and leading, college-bred men, black captains of industry, and missionaries of culture, men who thoroughly comprehend and know modern civilization and can take hold of Negro communities and raise and train them by force of precept and example, deep sympathy, and inspiration of common blood and ideals. But if such men are to be effective, they must have some power. They must be backed by the best public opinion of these communities, and able to wield for their objects and aims such weapons as the experience of the world has taught are indispensable to human progress. Of such weapons, the greatest, perhaps, in the modern world, is the power of the ballot. And this brings me to a consideration of the third form of contact between whites and blacks in the South, political activity. In the attitude of the American mind toward Negro suffrage can be traced with unusual accuracy the prevalent conceptions of government. In the 50s, we were near enough the echoes of the French Revolution to believe pretty thoroughly in universal suffrage. We argued, as we thought then rather logically, that no social class was so good, so true, and so disinterested as to be trusted wholly with the political destiny of its neighbors, that in every state the best arbiters of their own welfare are the persons directly affected. Consequently, that it is only by arming every hand with a ballot, with the right to have a voice in the policy of the state, that the greatest good to the greatest number could be attained. To be sure, there were objections to these arguments, but we thought we had answered them tersely and convincingly. If someone complained of the ignorance of the voters, we answered, "Educate them." If another complained of their venality, we replied, "Disfranchise them or put them in jail." And finally, to the men who feared demagogues and the natural perversity of some human beings, we insisted that time and bitter experience would teach the most hard-headed. It was at this time that the question of Negro suffrage in the South was raised. Here was a defenseless people suddenly made free. How were they to be protected from those who did not believe in their freedom and were determined to thwart it? "Not by force," said the North. "Not by government guardianship," said the South. "Then by the ballot, the sole and legitimate defense of a free people," said the common sense of the nation. No one thought at that time that the ex-slaves could use the ballot intelligently or very effectively, but they did think that the possession of so great power by a great class in the nation would compel their fellows to educate this class to its intelligent use. Meantime, new thoughts came to the nation. The inevitable period of moral retrogression and political trickery that ever follows in the wake of war overtook us. So flagrant became the political scandals that reputable men began to leave politics alone, and politics consequently became disreputable. Men began to pride themselves on having nothing to do with their own government, and to agree tacitly with those who regarded public office as a private perquisite. In this state of mind, it became easy to wink at the suppression of the Negro vote in the South, and to advise self-respecting Negroes to leave politics entirely alone. The decent and reputable citizens of the North, who neglected their own civic duties, grew hilarious over the exaggerated importance with which the Negro regarded the franchise. Thus it easily happened that more and more the better class of Negroes followed the advice from abroad and the pressure from home, and took no further interest in politics, leaving to the careless and the venal of their race the exercise of their rights as voters. The black vote that still remained was not trained and educated, but further debauched by open and unblushing bribery, or force and fraud, until the Negro voter was thoroughly inoculated with the idea that politics was a method of private gain by disreputable means. And finally, now, today, when we are awakening to the fact that the perpetuity of Republican institutions on this continent depends on the purification of the ballot, the civic training of voters, and the raising of voting to a plane of a solemn duty which a patriotic citizen neglects to his peril and to the peril of his children's children, in this day, when we are striving for a renaissance of civic virtue, what are we going to say to the black voter of the South? Are we going to tell him still that politics is a disreputable and useless form of human activity? Are we going to induce the best class of Negroes to take less and less interest in government, and to give up their right to take such an interest without a protest? I am not saying a word against all legitimate efforts to purge the ballot of ignorance, pauperism, and crime. but few have pretended that the present movement for disfranchisement in the South is for such a purpose. It has been plainly and frankly declared in nearly every case that the object of the disfranchising laws is the elimination of the black man from politics. Now, is this a minor matter which has no influence on the main question of the industrial and intellectual development of the Negro? Can we establish a mass of black laborers and artisans and landholders in the South who, by law and public opinion, have absolutely no voice in shaping the laws under which they live and work? Can the modern organization of industry, assuming as it does free democratic government and the power and ability of the laboring classes to compel respect for their welfare, can this system be carried out in the South when half its laboring force is voiceless in the public councils and powerless in its own defense? Today the black man of the South has almost nothing to say as to how much he shall be taxed, or how those taxes shall be expended, as to who shall execute the laws, as to how they shall do it, as to who shall make the laws, and how they shall be made. It is pitiable that frantic efforts must be made at critical times to get lawmakers in some states even to listen to the respectful presentation of the black man's side of a current controversy. Daily, the Negro is coming more and more to look upon law and justice not as protecting safeguards, but as sources of humiliation and oppression. The laws are made by men who have little interest in them. They are executed by men who have absolutely no motive for treating the black people with courtesy or consideration. And finally, the accused lawbreaker is tried not by his peers, but too often by men who would rather punish 10 innocent Negroes than let one guilty one escape. I should be the last one to deny the patent weaknesses and shortcomings of the Negro people. I should be the last to withhold sympathy from the white South in its efforts to solve its intricate social problems. I freely acknowledge that it is possible, and sometimes best, that a partially undeveloped people should be ruled by the best of their stronger and better neighbors for their own good, until such time as they can start and fight the world's battles alone. I have already pointed out how sorely in need of such economic and spiritual guidance the emancipated Negro was, and I am quite willing to admit that if the representatives of the best white Southern public opinion were the ruling and guiding powers in the South today, the conditions indicated would be fairly well fulfilled. But the point I have insisted upon, and now emphasize again, is that the best opinion of the South today is not the ruling opinion, that to leave the Negroes helpless and without a ballot today is to leave him not to the guidance of the best, but rather to the exploitation and debauchment of the worst. That this is no truer of the South than of the North than of Europe, in any land, in any country under modern free competition, to lay any class of weak and despised people, be they white, black, or blue, at the political mercy of their stronger, richer, and more resourceful fellows, is a temptation which human nature seldom has withstood and seldom will withstand. End of Chapter 9, Part 1.
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3: For the first and only time, it was June 2026, and here's 10 things that actually went right. 10, New York City passed a one-year moratorium or pause on AI data centers. 9, solar generated more power than coal in the U.S. over a full month for the first time. 8, former NOAA scientists and the public recreated a website with essential climate information after the government shut it down. 7, Minnesota became the first state to ban prediction markets that are highly susceptible to corruption. 6, a flooding tube station in London was fixed when native beavers were re-released into a nearby park and naturally dammed up the water. 5, a new Icarus satellite began tracking wild animals from space for a real-time warning system against poachers. 4, turkey tail mushrooms successfully filtered 80% of E. coli out from a polluted UK river. 3, 6 new marine protected areas were recognized across Madagascar, Senegal, Chile, and Canada, co-managed with local indigenous communities. 2, hundreds of new species were discovered, including a square vampire crab in Malaysia, a geometric flower in India, and a rare porcupine that took 15 years of camera traps to find just one in Ecuador. And 1, our community started a shelf at work to take or leave food and donations, helped elderly neighbors bring pets to the vet, sewed clothes out of thrifted bedsheets, and much more. What about you? If you want the algorithm to give you more good news, check if you're following, comment your favorite story, and see you in July for more.
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6: Today from the Wings Archive, Vandana Shiva skewers the movement for capitalist development as unsustainable and antithetical to survival of life on Earth. Her talk was recorded in 1989, shortly after the catastrophic Exxon Valdez oil spill in Alaska.
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8: You are about to hear Vandana Shiva, coordinator of the Research Foundation of Science and Ecology in India and author of several books, including Staying Alive, Women, Ecology, and Development in India. She spoke at a recent Environmental Public Interest Law Conference in Eugene, Oregon. The theme for the conference? 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Preceding Shiva was the president of the National Wildlife Federation, Dr. Jay Hare.
9: I wanted to have a little chat, but he didn't stay. He talked about Washington being the most important part of this planet. They used to say that about London. I share hope with Dr. Hare, but for very different reasons from him. This very beautiful poem one of our Hindi poets wrote about being very close to his own death and needing to leave the earth, which he loved very much, in someone's care. And he talks about, should I leave it in the hands of the political leaders? And he says, no. Because they turn everything into an instrument for their power. And he says, maybe I should leave it in the hands of scientists who claim to know so much about the earth. And he says, no. They know only to exploit her. I think my earth will be safest in the hands of the little daughter of my friend. I was at the Alaska panel yesterday. And the person who was talking about what happened after the crisis kept repeating the one statement. The only people who knew what was going on, who knew Alaska and knew the magnitude of the disaster and its possible impacts, were those who were declared ignorant. They were the fishermen. They were not the Exxon experts, nor were they the environmental experts of national and international agencies. They were the local fishermen. They were not environmentalists. My own decade of activism in ecology has really been started through lessons I've learned from the women of Chipko, the women who saved the Himalayan forests, by creating their own tactics of civil disobedience to preserve what they saw as both their sacred mothers as well as their life support base. And there was a particular day when the clash was very severe, there was police around, and the forest bureaucrats had come along to ensure that the logging would be carried on in spite of the women embracing the trees. And the women had brought in lanterns during the day, that particular day. And this rather fat forest officer said, "Why do you bring lanterns in the middle of the day? And don't you know, you ignorant women, that you're blocking national progress? You're blocking sources of revenues for us to run the machinery of industrialization for this country." And the women said, "We bring the lanterns to show you the light." And they created at that point a slogan that has created every forest movement in our country and every environmental movement of the country. And the slogan was, "The forests do not bear timber and reason and revenue. So forests bear soil, water, and pure air." And that is the basis of our sustenance. You remember that story that we were all told as little children about the emperor who had new clothes, and it was only the little child who could say, "They are not new clothes. The emperor has no clothes." And as I look both back into the last 40 years of development and into the future, all I can see is that the emperor keeps coming up with newer and newer and newer clothes. The latest one is, of course, green, as you will all notice. My hope only lies in the fact that more and more and more of us are learning to say, "The emperor has no clothes." The politics of that little child has always been a lesson for my personal politics. Just to have that courage to say what you see, not to see what the emperor thinks you should see. You remember Marilyn Fry's statement about reality being rooted in the definition of that which the emperor can see. And our realities have to be our own. They have to be grounded in our world. And if I try and recollect in all kinds of ways for the kind of crisis we are living through and the responses that people have made through the past decade, for the South, I can only say that every response that is being made is a struggle for rootedness of one kind or the other. It is a struggle against being uprooted. I think there is a sense in which the collapse of boundaries in various ways has become a threat to the very survival of the South. Not the collapse of boundaries of nation states. Those were anyway imagined boundaries. We can afford to live through those. But the boundaries of our homes, boundaries of where we could live, where our societies had seen ancestors live, and where we could think our futures will live. In a strange way, there is a collapse of boundaries for the Third World, but only for one power. And I will tell you by quoting the president of Citibank about how we are all becoming a global village on this planet Earth. Talked about how mankind, always mankind, has now a completely integrated international financial and informational marketplace capable of moving money and ideas to any place on this planet in minutes. National borders are no longer defensible against the invasion of knowledge, ideas, or financial data. And I will add financial power. That freedom to be free, that capital sees as freedom, which it is trying to implement through every major international system that exist in the world today, be it the World Bank, be it the conditionalities of the IMF, be it the new conditionalities that come through, harmless things like trade negotiations on GATT. Each of those freedoms is a loss of freedom to survive for the people of the Third World. The borders seem to be collapsing only for capital, and new borders seem to be coming up for the very people who were born on the land. This country has the longest history for creating barricaded reserves for the original inhabitants of this land. That is the kind of fate every original inhabitant of every part of this planet is facing as the freedom to be free for capital and those who work to serve it grows. There is, of course, a very different kind of relationship people have had with their land. They have seen it as home. They've seen it as a basis of their existence. And I'd like to share with you a statement from a tribal in central India, in Bastar, who talks about the fact that it's not just the life in nature that has to be preserved, but that the life of their society is based on the life of nature and cannot be preserved independent of it. And he says, the sun, the moon, the air, the trees are signs of my continuity. Social life will continue as long as these continue. I was born as part of the boom, which is all kinds of meanings. The boom is the world, it's the earth, it's the sacred space which you inhabit. It's all kinds of meaning. Earth, more than anything else. Boom, boomi, earth. I will die with this boom. I was born with all others in this boom. I go with them. He who has created us all will give us food. If there's so much variety and abundance in boom, there's no reason for me to worry about food and continuity. And what from a distance, whether it's in Amazon, whether it's in India, whether it's the Penang and Sarawak, what we call ecology movements from a distance are really just movements of people fighting to continue living with their home, continue living in their homes. It's a fight against homelessness of a spiritual kind, a political kind, an economic kind. The environmental refugees Dr. Hare was talking about have been created in an extremely deliberate way by precisely those forces which Washington sees as liberating for mankind, because it's liberating for Washington.

And he talked about a San Francisco open hearing for the Brundtland Commission, Our Common Future. A few years ago, when the open hearing was taking place in Latin America, this is what the elder of the Krenak tribe had stated to Brundtland. He had said, "My heart is not happy to see humanity's incapacity to understand. I have no pleasure to come here and make these statements. We can no longer see the planet that we live upon as if it were a mere chessboard where people just move things around, where there are no borders, if you remember. We cannot consider the planet as something isolated from the cosmic." For those of you who have been in any way linked with movements in the South, the one word that must be coming up all the time is the word displacement. It's very Cartesian. I prefer to think of it as uprootedness, tearing away from where you belong. And the violence that it involves. Violence not just of the fact that you're torn from the bonds that define what you are as a community and as peoples, but physical violence of the kind that people would face if they resist. Not a single development project, major development project financed by agencies like the World Bank, takes place in India, in today's India, in the 1980s, and probably in the 1990s it'll get worse, without bulldozers and bullets. Not one. 10 people, 5 people, you go back over the decade and count. 8 on a project, 10 on another, 20 on another. Chico Mendes's on every project. It is assumed that this thing we got, remember the emperor's new clothes, it used to be the white man's burden in terms of colonialism. And when that didn't work anymore in the late 40s, it became the white man's burden as development. Of course, when that doesn't work anymore in the 90s, it's going to be sustainable development. But in that period, from the late 40s through the 80s, when development was the reason to have national security states and to actually strengthen their military arms, people have been sacrificed, nature has been sacrificed, and we're talking a bit about protecting nature. We are not talking yet about giving up that ideology of the fact that other tribals of the planet don't necessarily have to be like the tribals of Washington. They can live in peace.

And it's taught to the children as a way to teach them about the bonds with the earth. It's about a forest being on fire. And pushed by the wind, the flames began to close in on a beautiful tree on which sat a bird. An old man escaping the fire himself saw the bird and said to it, "Little bird, why don't you fly away? Have you forgotten you have wings?" And the bird answered, "Old man, do you see this empty nest above? This is where I was born, and this small nest from which you hear the chirping is where I'm bringing up my small child. I feed him with nectar from the flowers of this tree, and I live by eating its ripe fruit. And do you see the dropping below on the forest floor? Many seedlings will emerge from them, and thus do I help to spread greenery, as my parents before me did, as my children after me will. My life is linked to this tree. If it dies, I will surely die with it. No, I have not forgotten my wings. The freedom to be free, for the bird is to stay where it belonged and fight for it."

It's that little child and it's that little bird that tells me that something was very wrong in models of progress and evolution, which put man above other species and the white man above other humans. And of course started a few centuries ago. And I cannot imagine a way out of the mess in which we are without undoing the structures and the frames of mind which have been put in place over those few centuries. Caroline Merchant is with us for this meeting and was with us at the panel this afternoon. And this extremely seminal book that she's done on the death of nature talks about Bacon's lesser-known work, The Masculine Birth of Time, a new concept, not just of space and belonging, or lack of belonging, but a different concept of time and history and evolution and where people should go. And of course, The Masculine Birth of Time was based on setting up the empire of man above, over women of and over nature. I am come in very truth leading to you, Bacon says, nature with all her children to bind her to your service and make her your slave. And the only earthly wish that Bacon had was to stretch the deplorably narrow limits of man's dominion over the universe to their promised bounds. Freedom to be free of nature and her bounds. And just as limits have been seen as constraints that must be removed if progress has to be achieved, people's ways that ensure that those limits are seen as boundaries beyond which we do not step, those ways have also to be destroyed. And that is what the project of development was about. To undo ways that would have ensured that we survive sustainably on this planet together. Undoing the lessons of development is the first step towards sustainability, not creating another set of new roads that call themselves sustainable development. And the project of development, which was based on the concept of a masculine time, creates tragically a masculinist future for all. And that's what's paradoxical. It's a worldview based only on the concept of the future. And it is what threatens the future most. The ecological appetite of the culture that thrives on the myth of progress threatens an end to history, a closer to the future. And it's interesting, out of Washington came this highly quoted piece called The End of History, by someone called Fukuyama.

0: Obama from the State Department, which talks of the end of history, not in terms of end of human existence on this planet, but in terms of the victories of the collapse of boundaries, that we had ultimately arrived at the Hegelian absolute, which was the ideology of liberal capitalism. After all, the entire world has accepted it. But there's a different kind of end of history taking place for other parts of this planet. The predatory culture that calls itself futuristic lives at the cost of the future. It colonizes the future. And the space-time shrinkage in consciousness amounts to an annihilation of the future itself. If one single unifying drive had to be identified as causing this shrinkage and closure, it is the rule of the myth of progress that human history is evolving from inferior states to superior states in each transformation. I was having coffee with my friend, Michel Silverson, who suggested that just as the series was made on the ascent of man, what we need now is a series on the descent of man. We should tell the story better. The domination of a linear concept of temporality when combined with cultural hegemony can only create a violent order in which others' pasts and their alternate futures are destroyed, and everyone's dream for the future becomes the present or past of the white man. Other paths, other ways, other histories are not perceived, and not being perceived, they are erased. How deep-seated this category of linearity has become in our thinking becomes evident to me each time discussions of other contemporary realities articulating non-Western, non-patriarchal ways of doing things raise the question, but do you want to return to the Stone Age? And each time I'm surprised at the mental shrinkage that allows the present and future of non-Western, non-masculinist cultures to be immediately converted into the past of white man's history. Other todays and other contemporaries are not ever seen as existing in the today, always in the past of the history of the white man. Integrative relationships between the soil and society, the kind that people across the third world are trying to preserve, have meant the regeneration of a society linked to the earth. Regeneration has meant that society was organized on paths other than unending, linear, upward progress. Of course, guided always by the experts in Washington. Development has disrupted those movements and those cycles and replaced it with a linear rush into the future, into the 21st century. There is, of course, a temporal inevitability that will be the 21st century, but it is not that inevitability that is invoked when the 21st century image is created. What is invoked is the image of the contemporary West, the over-consuming, over-destroying, predatory West that assumes that others are poor because they were too dumb, not because everything they had was robbed of them. Since modeling oneself on the colonizer underlies the notion of imposed development, history has been reduced to the aping of the most soulless culture that exists, and this imitation is defined as progress and modernization. Through the masculine birth of time, development has converted one subculture, that produced by white technocratic men, into an ideal to which all other cultures must strive, even though that striving destroys them. Time, robbed of history, has become the instrument of destroying histories. Obsolescence, the deliberate creation of temporal waste, has become the motive force for change, and also the motive force for destroying the lasting and the enduring. Speedier movement in linear time has become the end towards which all human striving has to be directed. Superimposing concepts of masculine time on natural rhythms has become the essence of progress and the essential reason for ecological and social breakdown. There is, of course, other ways that people have lived, other ways that they're showing us and reminding us of. There was a World Wilderness Conference at which one of the native Indian chiefs from this country had talked about one of those other ways, again related to children and the future. And he said, This is what we have been taught by elders. Take care how you place your moccasins about the earth. Step with care, for the faces of the future generations are looking up from the earth, waiting their turn for life. So the decision is simple. Obey the natural law or perish. But the only way to obey the natural law or nature's ways is to have the memory of it. And it is precisely that memory that has to be erased to make development possible, to make the movement of capital and profits and returns on interests and investment and the flow of debt possible. Just as it is the capacity of the little child to say that the emperor has no clothes, and the little bird to stay where it's nested in spite of the fire around, even though it has wings. It is that collective memory that is the only thing we have. That memory happens to be alive precisely in those parts of human society which we have assumed to be the more underdeveloped, the more backward, happens to be more alive in the more underdeveloped parts of the so-called third world, in the forests, in the peasant fields, and among the women. There's a beautiful quotation from Milan Kundera that talks about the struggle of people against power being a struggle of memory against forgetting. And I think that's the reason that when the native Indian chiefs met at Altamira, the struggle was for rootedness and it was for memory. And again, this is what Cranach said. We hold the memory of the fundamental relationship between humankind and nature. This is why we have to speak with a louder voice. This is why we are now inviting people who want to remember to walk with us. That's all we have to do. To speak, to have the freedom to not run away, and to remember to be ourselves.
1: Vandana Shiva, speaking at a recent environmental conference in Eugene, Oregon. It was recorded by Paul Rowland of Portland, Oregon community radio station KBOO. For Wings, this is Nancy Lupo in Seattle.
2: That talk was recorded in 1989. 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I'm Frieda Worden. 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
5: I know that it was a bitter end to this very long primary, but I also know that Haley brings the best of herself to her work. She is one of the most committed public servants that you'll ever meet. She loves democracy like I love democracy. And whatever differences that we might have had in the primary, they pale in comparison to what unifies us.
6: Well, we'll see. We'll hope so. I love democracy, too.

0: 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This is the Bradcast, as heard on KPFK 90.7 FM in LA and on dozens of other fine affiliate stations over both the public's airwaves and the internets around the country and the world, blanketing planet Earth. I'm Brad Friedman, your friendly investigative blogger, journalist, troublemaker, muckraker, and all-round swell fellow, says me from bradblog.com. Thank you very much for joining us today. Well, it was a bit more exciting primary night on Tuesday than I had actually expected. I don't know about you, Desi Doyen.
1: Oh, yes.
0: Especially in the great state of Michigan. The great progressive journalist and author John Nichols will be joining us momentarily to try to make sense of it all, particularly the upswing for the for Democratic Socialist candidates in Michigan, particularly in the critical U.S. Senate race there, particularly as progressive former public health expert Dr. Abdul El-Sayed appears to have won his race on Tuesday night, but through by much less than the pre-election polls had suggested that he would win in a pretty much must-win contest this November for Democrats against Republican former Congressman Mike Rogers for the U.S. Senate. We will get to all of that shortly, along with John Nichols, but there was a bunch of other stuff of note in Tuesday's primary elections in five states: Missouri, Kansas, Virginia, Washington State, and yes, the battleground swing state of Michigan. But let's begin with some marquee and very selective, I guess, perhaps even more clarifying contests and referendums on the ballot yesterday in some of the redder states that were holding statewide primaries and other contests on Tuesday, kicking off with my old home state of Missouri, which used to be, at least when I lived there, among the purplest states in the union, only to become supposedly redder and redder and redder over the years since I left, for which I blame myself.
1: You should.
0: Though it was helped along, no doubt, by Republican gerrymandering in the state. But if last night's results on a number of proposed constitutional amendments are any indication, the Missouri electorate is anything but in the bag for Republicans these days, it seems to me. First, the one contest that you may have already heard about coming out of Missouri, as the media, justifiably perhaps in this case, have been focusing on the divide in the Democratic electorate of late between the more progressive, socialist-leaning faction of the party versus the more centrist establishment set. To that end, in Missouri, at least, or more specifically in the very Democratic city of St. Louis and its associated urban areas that comprise the state's first U.S. House district, the establishment faction of the party held their own against the progressive left, with Representative Wesley Bell, a union-backed moderate, fending off a primary challenge from former Congresswoman Cori Bush, a Democratic socialist, in a rematch from just 2 years ago when Bell unseated Bush. And, well, Bell has held on to the nomination there. Her attempted comeback, Bush's attempted comeback this year, was brought to a quick end on Tuesday as she, a critic of Israel and member of the so-called Squad, a group of progressive women of color in Congress, she was rather easily defeated by Bell by what appears to be about 25 points. But I was more interested in Missouri's and the voters' statewide response there to a number of constitutional amendments on the ballot on Tuesday, in which, in a very clean sweep, measures put forward by and or supported by the establishment Republican Party in the Show Me State went down, all of them, and by enormous numbers.
1: Decisively.
0: Let's step through a few of them, most notably Amendment 4, which would have radically changed the way that constitutional amendments would appear, would be approved, I should say, by voters in the state. Amendment 4 went down by an enormous 80% to 20% defeat by the electorate. The measure, supported by state Republican legislative leaders, would have raised the threshold for citizen initiative constitutional amendments in the state, making it harder for voters to both place measures, citizens to place measures on the statewide ballot, or to see those measures passed, even while not raising the threshold for the GOP-dominated legislature to amend the state constitution. So they get to go by the bare minimum, just winning a majority. Everyone else has to jump through all of these hoops. It would have implemented more difficult requirements for placing citizen-initiated amendments onto the ballot in the first place by adding new higher signature requirements and new geographic distribution rules, meaning more signatures overall and from all 8 congressional districts in the state. And passage of those amendments would have required not just the simple majority of voters that is currently required for a constitutional amendment, but a majority of voters and a majority in each of the state's 8 congressional districts would have to approve any such measure, meaning you'd have to get, some of the rural, very right-wing districts in order to pass anything, as well as the more Democratic-leaning urban areas like St. Louis and Kansas City. Good luck with that. The Republican-backed measure that failed on Tuesday was largely in response to state voters soundly overturning a near-total abortion ban in 2024, not to mention recent citizen-led initiatives that successfully expanded Medicaid in Missouri, allowed recreational marijuana. Right-wingers were hoping with this new amendment to sort of preempt a likely wave of upcoming high-profile citizen initiatives, including an abortion rights amendment for the state constitution and potential measures increasing minimum wage, voting access, health care, and more. But the attempt to block citizen-led democracy by Republicans in Missouri, it utterly crashed and burned among the statewide electorate on Tuesday by a 60-point margin, 80 to 20% against it. But that is not all, not by a long shot. Missouri's Amendment 5, also backed by the Republican right, would have eliminated the state's income tax.
1: Good Lord.
0: Yeah, replacing it with a more regressive sales tax approved eventually by the GOP-dominated state legislature and otherwise blocked voters' constitutional right to approve any new taxes for 5 years, even as individual income taxes currently make up some 67% of the state's general revenue. They were just going to do away with it, figure out how to fill that hole later. That measure was even more unpopular than the other one with the state's electorate on Tuesday. It went down by 66 points, 83-17, womp, womp. And just one more for the moment out of Missouri before we move on to the next state. Amendment 1 would renew a sales tax that supports conservation and allow free entry to Missouri's state parks. Passed by a whopping 82-18%, echoing a similar 80% vote the last time that measure was on the ballot back in 2016. Missourians love their parks, and they don't mind a small sales tax to help pay to keep them clean, safe, and free for people to access. Just blistering rejections for Republican-supported initiatives in the supposedly red state of Missouri on Tuesday. An indication of what Republicans may hear from voters this November? We'll see. But the results in neighboring Kansas along these lines were similarly brutal for the GOP. First, State Senator Cindy Holscher, a populist Democrat who called for a moratorium on the construction of data centers, she defeated 2 other experienced Democratic politicians to win the nomination to succeed the state's 2-term Democratic governor, Laura Kelly, who actually endorsed one of the more centrist candidates, State Senator Ethan Corson. But Holscher won that race quite comfortably by 10 points. On Tuesday, she will face off with the Trump-endorsed Republican president of the state Senate, Ty Masterson, in November in Kansas after Masterson easily came out on top in a 7-person race in a state that Republicans see as one of their best chances to flip a governor's mansion from blue to red this year. In the U.S. Senate race in Kansas, incumbent Republican Roger Marshall easily won the GOP nod to run again this year when it appears he will now be facing well-known pastor and Democratic moderate Adam Hamilton for what is believed to be a safe Republican seat this year, if any of them are safe. In a wave year, of course, in a state that has twice elected a Democratic governor statewide, who knows what the voters might do if they get out and vote, and if those votes are counted as cast. What we do know, what we know that they did do on Tuesday, is solidly reject a measure supported by state Republicans that would have reformed the state Supreme Court to elect justices rather than have them vetted by a bipartisan committee and then nominated by the governor. This one is likely worth diving into more deeply than I have time for today. But in short, state Republicans have been getting more and more irritated with the high court since they keep accurately interpreting the state constitution. In a series of rulings in the mid-2010s, and in particular a 2019 ruling that the state constitution was found to, yes, protect the right to abortion. The state currently uses a merit-based system to select justices, an independent commission composed of 5 lawyers put on the commission by other lawyers and 4 non-attorneys picked by the governor. They choose candidates to interview for a vacancy on the court. The commission then nominates 3 of those candidates from that pool, and the governor picks the winner or picks the nominee. It's quite fair. It's remarkably transparent. Interviews with potential justices are even live streamed.
1: Wow. So an independent, yes, merit-based election,
0: yes,
1: process. That's,
0: yes,
1: just, that's just right out,
0: that's
1: for
0: what they want to get rid of. And in fact, that's why these Republicans, who are heavily funded in this constitutional matter by outside groups, including those tied to the Federal Society's Leonard Leo, who engineered the far-right capture and corruption of the U.S. Supreme Court. He's trying to do the same thing in Kansas now. That's why these Republicans want to do away with that and have voters elect justices by an unspecified process. It would likely include gerrymandered regional elections. You get it. North Carolina Republicans were successful in doing something similar. They switched to partisan Supreme Court elections back in 2018. Then they won a majority on the court after the 2022 midterms, and they quickly got results, including an about-face from the previous legitimate court majority on gerrymandering and voting rights and more. So good news in Kansas, voters didn't fall for it. They rejected that Republican statewide constitutional measure by 22 points, 61-39%. Good for you, Kansas. Moving on to Virginia, retired U.S. Army Major General and former National Security Council official Bert Mizusawa will be the Republican U.S. Senate candidate, taking on 3-term Democratic incumbent Senator Mark Warner, who is widely expected to win this November. In Virginia's first congressional district among the nation's most competitive this year, Shannon Taylor, a moderate-leaning candidate and county prosecutor backed by the House Democratic campaign arm, easily bested a 7-person field to take on long-serving Republican Congressman Rob Whitman, who ran uncontested himself on Tuesday. And in the state's second congressional district, Democratic primary voters chose former Rep. Elaine Luria to face Congresswoman Jen Kiggins, a Republican who defeated Luria previously, back in 2022, in what is also expected to be one of the most competitive races in the nation this fall, as Democrats hope to win back a majority in the U.S. House. The district is home to several military bases. Both of those women running are Navy veterans. Out in the great state of Washington, Congresswoman Marie Glusenkamp Perez, an outspoken and considered to be vulnerable centrist Democrat, faced challengers on Tuesday in the state's top two primary from both her left and right. She came out on top nonetheless, first place to advance to the general election, when she will face off against the second placed candidate on Tuesday. That would be Republican State Senator, Senate Minority Leader, and Trump-endorsed Navy veteran John Braun in the southwestern Washington State District. And now, with some of the wildest and, frankly, least predictable contests apparently on Tuesday, a few results from the great swing state of Michigan before we get to John Nichols, who will be able to offer much additional context for all that happened on Tuesday and perhaps beyond. Democratic Secretary of State Jocelyn Benson easily won her party's nod to become Michigan's gubernatorial nominee this year on Tuesday, as Democrats aim to hold control of the governor's mansion there, with two-term Democratic Governor Gretchen Whitmer now termed out in the swing state. Benson will face off against the Trump-endorsed one-term Congressman John James, who fairly easily defeated three other GOP candidates on Tuesday. James is a military veteran from Detroit. He would be the state's first black governor if elected in November, as Republicans hope to flip that governorship after 8 years of Democratic control in the battleground swing state, in what is expected to be a very competitive race in a very competitive state this year, where Donald Trump won his presidential race just 2 years ago. That said, and I don't know if we can necessarily take anything from this, but given the very competitive race among Democrats in Michigan's Senate primary on Tuesday, with no contests on the Republican side in that race, so I don't know if we can, you know, the Senate race was very competitive for Democrats. So keeping that in mind, but on Tuesday, Democrats outpaced Republican voters in the Michigan governor's race by a lot, it seems to me.
1: You mean voter turnout?
0: Yeah. About 1.5 million voted in the Democratic gubernatorial primary. Just over 900,000 voted in the Republican contest, the Republican gubernatorial race. So I don't know. Make of that what you will. It just kind of jumped out at me. Before we take a break and come back with John Nichols on all of this and on the surprisingly close Democratic Senate primary, pitting a very progressive former public health official against a four-term, more centrist congresswoman backed by the party establishment and a lot of money, a race highlighting starkly different visions for the future of the Democratic Party, as echoed in a number of U.S. House races on Tuesday in Michigan as well. Before we do all of that, I just want to make a quick note of this bizarre race today on the Republican side in Michigan, because I really don't know what to make of it, to be frank. In the Republican primary for Michigan's 8th congressional district, or for the GOP nomination to take on sitting Democratic Congresswoman Kristen McDonald Rivett, the Trump-endorsed Amir Hassan, a Navy veteran, a Department of Homeland Security official, lost to a guy by the name of Thomas Smith, a retired engineer, and he lost by a big margin. Tom Smith won more than 50% of the vote. Hassan got only 33% of the vote. A 17-point margin, and another candidate, Al Lemo, an anti-abortion candidate, won just over 16% of the vote. Well, ha, ha, ha, because Trump's candidate lost by a lot, by 17 points. But A, yes, he lost big, and B, here's the thing, he lost to a guy who dropped out of the race back in July, Smith suspended his campaign and endorsed Lemo, decrying Hassan, who is a quote, proud Muslim who respects all faith, but who later said he was, quote, 100% Christian and that Jesus Christ saved him when he chose a different path. Whatever. But when Smith dropped out and endorsed Lemo, he described Hassan as, quote, a possible Trojan horse candidate and lifelong Democrat. Now, I don't know if Hassan is a Trojan horse or a lifelong Democrat or a Muslim or a Christian, but apparently he was all right with Donald Trump. And yet he lost by 17 points to a guy who is no longer even in the race.
1: Okay.
0: In what Rachel Maddow described last night on MS Now as a, quote, Republican primary gone haywire. Pretty weird. I don't know. If I was Amir Hassan, I would ask for an inspection of the ballot programming in that district, to be frank, to make sure that the candidates weren't mixed up on the wrong lines or something. In any event, this is a competitive seat, or was. Congresswoman Kristen McDonald-Rivett is going to be running against whoever is ultimately the candidate here in what the Cook Political Report describes as leans Democratic. But that means, yeah, it's a winnable district for Republicans normally. Now, who knows?
1: Wow.
0: More Michigan House primaries and the marquee Democratic U.S. Senate primary, where progressive Democrats are, let's say, keeping things lively in this year's elections. That's straight ahead as we are joined by the great John Nichols from neighboring Wisconsin, where he knows a thing or two, I think, about progressive Democrats and the Democratic Socialist Movement. That's straight ahead. I'm Brad Friedman. This is your Bradcast.
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0: 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Democratic primary voters appear to have ousted incumbent Michigan Congressman Shree Thanadar on Tuesday, nominating a Democratic Socialist instead for a deep blue district in what the New York Times somewhat graphically describes as the latest sign of the party's hunger for new blood. Thanadar lost to State Rep. Donovan McKinney in the 13th Congressional District, which includes parts of Detroit and its suburbs. Both candidates are progressive and support policies like funding universal health care and abolishing ICE. But the 34-year-old McKinney, who is black and grew up in Detroit, has contrasted his background with that of the 71-year-old Thanadar, an Indian immigrant who was elected to Congress in 2022. Thanadar's victory that year left Detroit, a city that is roughly three-quarters black, without a black representative in Washington for the first time in decades. The primary also would appear to have highlighted Democratic voters' continued backlash against a number of lawmakers who support Israel. McKinney has condemned the war in Gaza as a, quote, genocide, and campaigned with fellow pro-Palestinian Democrats, including Dr. Abdul El Sayed, the progressive candidate for U.S. Senate, who appears to have narrowly won that Michigan's marquee Senate race on Tuesday. We'll get to that in a second. Thanadar, in contrast, has consistently voted to fund aid for the Jewish state. While Mr. Thanadar had the endorsement of Democratic minority leader Hakeem Jeffries, McKinney secured the backing of several other members of the Congressional Black Caucus and of Senator Bernie Sanders of Vermont, who has spearheaded a string of insurgent Democratic primary victories this year. Thanadar was just the latest of a number of pro-Israel Democrats to fall to a challenge from the left this year. This summer, Representatives Diane DeGette of Colorado, Dan Goldman of New York City, Adriano Espaillat of New York were all defeated by what are regarded to be more progressive challengers, fueled by strong organization by the Democratic Socialists of America. Nonetheless, Thanadar, who routinely introduced articles of impeachment against Donald Trump and his cabinet members over the past year and a half, and had pledged to continue doing so if reelected, he pledged to support Mr. McKinney in the general election. Because of the district's overwhelming Democratic lean, McKinney is heavily favored to win in November. But he was hardly the only Bernie Sanders-backed Democratic Socialist to win a Democratic nod on Tuesday. Progressive activist William Lawrence easily defeated two more centrist Democrats, including a former U.S. ambassador to Ukraine and a former Navy SEAL, to win the Democratic nomination for the U.S. House in Michigan's 7th Congressional District, one of the nation's most closely divided swing districts, where he will challenge two-term Republican Rep. Tom Barrett, who is considered vulnerable this year in, well, unlike the state's 13th, a battleground U.S. House district, raising the question that many Democrats seem to be quite nervous about this year. Can a Democratic Socialist win in a battleground district? It's one thing to unseat someone like Thanadar in Detroit or Goldman in New York City in deep blue districts, but it could be quite another matter, at least, a so far unanswered question in any event, as to whether more progressive candidates like William Lawrence can unseat a Republican in a swing district. And today, forcing that question in a big way, of course, is the very narrow victory of Michigan's apparent Democratic nominee for the U.S. Senate, the Sanders-endorsed former public health specialist Abdul El-Sayed, who, as we go to air, has now been called by AP and other media outlets as the winner of Tuesday's much-watched Democratic U.S. Senate primary in Michigan, defeating the more centrist, establishment-backed Congresswoman Haley Stevens by what appears to be just less than 1% of the vote, or about 15,000 votes out of more than 1.5 million cast in the race. As Talking Points Memo's Kate Riga characterizes the race today, it was much closer than polls foretold, with a late glut projecting as much as a double-digit El-Sayed victory. But the acrimonious race has become a microcosm for the bigger questions bedeviling the Democratic primary, she writes. Have establishment Democrats 2024 their way to irrelevance, or can lefty Democrats translate grassroots enthusiasm into statewide wins? As Kate characterizes a less philosophical but more immediate question, does El-Sayed have enough time to consolidate support after what was a very nasty primary, in what has become a serious blow to Senate Minority Leader Chuck Schumer and the greater Democratic establishment, watching yet another anointed establishment candidate be rejected by voters after, for example, Maine's Democratic Governor Janet Mills' Senate campaign landed with such a thud that she could not even make it to primary day. Add to all of that the Stevens and El-Sayed split in Michigan on major issues such as ICE reform versus elimination, improvement of the Affordable Care Act versus Medicare for all, and as Riga observes, no issue dominated the primary like the growing schism in Democratic politics between supporters of military aid to Israel and those who have soured on it following Israel's decimation of Gaza, which El-Sayed condemned, even as Stevens raked in some $30 million from the American-Israel Public Affairs Committee, or AIPAC. El-Sayed will run against former Congressman Mike Rogers, a former Trump critic turned Trump fanboy who previously lost his bid for U.S. Senate in Michigan just 2 years ago against Democrat Alyssa Slotkin. Rogers ran unopposed for the nomination on Tuesday, and though he lost last time, he only barely lost by about 0.3%. That said, that was a year that Donald Trump was on the ballot and won the state of Michigan and was far more popular than he is now, and yet Rogers still lost that year. Make no mistake, this is the seat, perhaps the only Senate seat this year, that Republicans are seriously eyeing to flip from blue to red, as Democratic Senator Gary Peters is retiring at the end of this year. So you're going to see a lot of money flying into Mike Rogers' campaign and a lot of money spent against El Sayed in what is certain to become a very ugly campaign. Joining us now to, well, as usual, try at least to make sense of all of this and next week's Democratic gubernatorial primary, by the way, in his home state of Wisconsin, where we may see echoes of this week's race and this week's hand-wringing by establishment Democrats, is the great longtime progressive journalist, national affairs correspondent for The Nation, and author with Senator Bernie Sanders of It's Okay to Be Angry About Capitalism. Yes, it's our old friend, Mr. John Nichols. Oh, John, welcome back to the broadcast, sir. After yet another crazy election night and another potentially perilous moment for Democrats, I would say.
2: Well, we never get together when it's going easy, do we?
0: No, we don't, actually.
2: I sort of worry about our relationship. But with that said, you say perilous and perhaps, but I happen to be in the camp that believes that political parties must evolve. Mm-hmm. And if they don't evolve, that's a greater peril ultimately.
0: Well, let me get to that evolution in a second, because, before we talk about El Sayed's victory and the rise of many self-identified Democratic socialist candidates, and I kind of agree with you on the evolution question, I want to talk just about the Democratic Party itself in Michigan, 90 days out from election, where on election night, on Tuesday, when it was too close to call, the establishment favorite Stevens, the more progressive El Sayed, gave remarks vowing to work toward party unity to defeat Republican Mike Rogers in November, mm-hmm. no matter who won. John, it was a bitter primary between the two, much closer than predicted in the final results. Is it realistic? How easy is it for the Democrats in Michigan to actually come together in 90 days' time after a fight like that? You've seen a lot of them over the years mm-hmm. in a closely divided battleground state that is really must win for Democrats if they hope to retake a Senate majority. Is that actually doable 90 days out?
2: It's not doable in every state. Every state has its own political culture. And so if you ask me about some states and divisions like you just saw in play there, mm-hmm. I would have said it was very hard. In Michigan, it will not be hard. Mm-hmm. In fact, as we've been speaking, Haley Stevens and Abdul Al Sayed have exchanged two of the more gracious notes I've ever seen in politics. Mm. Very poetic on each side, I think Abdul Al Sayed, and I'm paraphrasing here, saying it takes a lot of courage, it takes a lot of strength to, put yourself into the midst of a fight like this, and you did it, and you fought hard, and I can't, think of anybody I'd rather be, going forward mm-hmm. fighting with together, and she's saying something similar to that. Again, I'm paraphrasing to mm-hmm. some extent here, but very gracious. You had a remarkable thing this late morning where Mallory McMorrow, who was the third candidate in yep. the primary fight, and who was at one point considered maybe even the likely winner, mm-hmm. But her campaign kind of imploded. She dropped out, and then ended up last night getting over 60,000 votes, which might have been the difference between the two.
0: Yeah.
2: But she was there in the morning, as she had promised. Whoever won, she would kick off their victory press conference, and she did so very, very graciously. So too did a number of other people. And I will tell you, this is something in the Michigan Democratic Party culture. They do have a lot of left versus right fights, or at least left. I should say that's not really fair. Left versus center. Mm-hmm. And so these struggles are nothing new. I could name you names from the 1970s of battles that you just wouldn't believe over everything from the Vietnam War to democratic socialism, which, by the way, there were strong democratic socialists running in Michigan in the 70s at the statewide level mm. and under the old Michael Harrington model. Mm. So anyway, they've been through a lot. But here's what's the definitional thing in Michigan, and I think in some of these other states as well. They went through a brutal pre-Trump era where they saw how bad it could get when they didn't come together. And Michigan had a Governor Schneider, he was a Republican, who came in that Republican wave election of 2010, when, frankly, Democrats allowed a lot of petty divisions quite frequently to get in their way, as well as a misread of what the Tea Party was and things of that nature. So they ended up with Republicans in full control for much of that period of the 2010s. Right. And what did they do? They got rid of union rights. They assaulted public education. They literally took control of cities away from the people who lived in the cities.
0: Mm-hmm.
2: They literally imposed state oversight, so to speak, declaring cities to be bankrupt or some other, you know, whatever thing. And it was such a stark period. The Democrats came in Michigan to understand that they can have brutal primaries, like the ugliest primaries you can imagine. And they sometimes, they've had a few of them. But then once it's done, if they don't get together, everybody's going to know who screwed things up. And so people who have long-term political ambitions, even if they're not the noblest players, know that you better not be the one who is getting in the way of that unity push.
0: I hope you're right. And I hope, because we seem to have, you know, people in politics with shorter and shorter memories.
2: It is
0: but
2: true.
0: You're right. Michigan knows what, you know, authoritarian, hard right authoritarianism looks like close up. They've paid the price for it, still paying the price for it with things like the Flint water crisis and so forth. So hopefully that brings them together. That on the Democratic side, then that raises the question about taking on Mike Rogers. Now, John, the same polls that now appear to have been so wrong before the primary on Tuesday, finding El Sayed was, you know, set to clobber Stevens by double digits. Those those polls appear to have been oversampled, you know, for young people, we guess. If those polls were oversampled for El Sayed supporters, finding that that Stevens, in fact, would do better against Rogers than El Sayed would, should Dems be concerned about, you know, those very same polls, what it could mean for El Sayed that he might do even worse against Rogers than the polling during the primary suggested?
2: Well, I hope I didn't sound Pollyanna-ish in the comments about unity, where I genuinely do think they're going to achieve a rather striking level of unity. Here I will sound some alarms and some warnings. The thing to understand about Michigan is it is a very, very closely divided state.
0: Right.
2: And if you look at its pattern going through elections, this is a state where Republicans have been able to win the presidency, the governorship, key statewide offices. The Senate seats have been pretty Democratic for a while. But, I mean, you just need to understand that dynamic. It is a great big state, physically large. And you have vast Republican areas within it.
0: Right.
2: And so this becomes a more challenging circumstance. And I know that there are a lot of people who tell you, well, in such a state, the best model is to nominate a moderate, most boring person in the world, you know, kind of keep it dull. Right. And and then make the Republican look like, you know, a nut. And then some things will all work out. The challenge is that we're beyond the traditional, and Michigan's one of these states, I think Wisconsin's another. There are a number of these states. They're sort of beyond the traditional model of swing voters, right? There just aren't that many of them. And so you've moved to this new model of mobilization. Like, how does each side mobilize?
0: Right.
2: And so you want somebody who can actually get a lot of people to the polls, who can bring that energy and do it. Now, here's a little factoid for you from the primary. On the Democratic side, in the Democratic primary, 1.5 million Michiganders voted. 1.5 million.
0: Yep.
2: On the Republican side, despite the fact that the Republicans had a seriously contested primary for governor.
0: Governor, right.
2: And a good, real primary there. As well as many other contests, including a lot of congressional contests that were just as intense as the ones on the Democratic side, they had a 930,000 people turn out.
0: Yeah.
2: So there's an enthusiasm gap that seems pretty obvious.
0: Yeah, and I did notice that as well. That certainly would seem to be an encouraging sign, yet many of the establishment Democrats, Schumer, Jeffries, and the like, they seem quite worried about the rise of DSA. Maybe they're Democratic Socialists. Maybe they have a good reason to be concerned in a state like Michigan. They spent a lot of money trying to defeat him.
2: Even though Abdul al-Sayed is not a Democratic Socialist and actually speaks rather eloquently to the fact that he's a capitalist. Just one who understands that capitalism doesn't always work well. And so, whoever was nominated, they were going to call the Republicans would call the Democratic nominee the worst, whatever name you can imagine.
0: Right.
2: Just go on steroids with that.
0: Yeah.
2: But here's the thing about it. I think the key is a mobilization strategy. Now, al-Sayed is an incredibly skilled communicator who has immense energy. He really does seem to be the kind of candidate who likes to get up early in the morning and go 600 miles to go do a campaign stop. Mm-hmm. And believe me, if somebody's watched a lot of politics, those folks are rare. And so I think that he is going to bring an energy and an enthusiasm to it. There's another thing that's been very fascinating just in today. And again, fully accepting and believing strongly that this is a very divided state, right? And one that if the Republicans can mobilize well on fear, on whatever else, that, you know, you could still have a very close election. Mm-hmm. What's fascinating is Schumer's people, or the Senate majority pack, was in today with an ad using the Journey song, Don't Stop Believing, which had al-Sayed as a participant in the ad.
0: Nice.
2: Very feel good. Mm-hmm. When the song takes off, you know, he starts, you know, he's marching with UAW picketers. He's, you know, shaking hands and hugging people. And I mean, it's a feel good ad. Quite well done. Al-Sayed was up with an ad backed by where he's talking to the camera, a different type of ad, where he's talking about uniting Michigan, bringing people together, whoever you voted for, however you voted, not just in the Democratic primary, but even people, you know, Republicans, independents, mm-hmm. this kind of broader message. And playing in the background is this very kind of old school, very soft Woody Guthrie version of "This Land Is Your Land." Mm. And he closed off by saying, Michigan, you know, this land is our land. You know what I mean?
0: I do.
2: Well done.
0: He is a very good candidate. I mean, you can make of setting aside his positions, whatever they are. You may love him, you may hate him. He's just a very good candidate. He's very likable. It seems
2: he's willing
0: to
2: throw himself into it.
0: He
2: too,
0: is.
2: You know what I mean?
0: He's
2: to do the work.
0: Got some of those Mamdani-like characteristics, it seems to me, as far as his eagerness, as far as his sort of likability. But we will see what happens. I mean, I should also note here that, you know, Rogers, who ran uncontested, has, while Stevens and al-Sayed were going after each other, mm-hmm. Rogers has sort of gotten off scot-free because he ran uncontested. So
2: you're so right.
0: He hasn't really, had anything thrown at him, at least not.
2: You know what he's had thrown at him?
0: What's that?
2: I want to interrupt you and correct you here. Money.
0: Not as much money as he will see thrown at him over the next 90 days.
2: He's already got tens of millions banked. You know what I mean? It's just either in his own funds and in independent funds.
0: That you mean that he has on his his behalf?
2: Yeah, I'm not saying he's getting attack ads thrown at him.
0: I'm
2: saying he has. This is an important part to understand. He has used this period, because Mike Rogers is better on the phone than most politicians, if you get my drift. Mm-hmm. He has used this period to literally assemble jaw-dropping amounts of money.
0: Oh, it's going to be endless money, John. There's no question. My only point is that he hasn't really had that thrown at him just yet. He has not been softened up the way both of these Democrats really have over the past several weeks and months. So let me get to, since we're short on time here, John, let me get to where you sort of wanted to start, where we do seem to be seeing a very real transition, or at least a fight for one in the Democratic Party. You know, it sort of echoes in perhaps an uncomfortable way the takeover of the Republican Party by the MAGA right. I don't want to equate the two ideologically, but as far as an attempt to sort of move the entire party farther to either the right or the left, MAGA appears to have been successful there. They had a leader, however, in Donald Trump, and

0: for the Democratic Party. And I do think there's some people who assume, well, oh, you know, this guy's saying, oh, it's great for them to have all these fights, and that at the end of these fights, everything's going to turn out great. That's not quite what I'm saying. What I'm saying is the process of fighting for your soul, figuring out who you are and what you're going to be, makes a political party more effective than if it just goes on autopilot.
1: Mm-hmm.
0: Because if it just goes on autopilot, there's, you know, there's a phrase that you and I both know and that everybody who covers politics knows, and that's call time, right? Politicians spend a lot of time on call time, raising money from donors. And so at the end of a campaign, many, many politicians know their donors better than they know their voters.
1: Right.
0: And they get their information from their donors.
1: Right.
0: And they get their asks from the donors. And so that's who they are. Now, when you have an insurgent grassroots campaigning politics that arrives, it will almost certainly be more ideological. It will almost certainly be on one side of the spectrum or the other. It will have passionate people who are more determined to go to the grassroots, not to go to the donors. And it will have candidates who recognize that. This dynamic is very volatile. It can be really complicated. It can get people angry and all that. But it brings issues and ideas into play.
1: Right.
0: I'll give you a very good example. Al-Sayed went to every part of Michigan, small towns. In fact, if you look at the map, he actually did very, very well up in the Upper Peninsula, which is a long way from Detroit.
1: Yep.
0: And it's almost Canada. And the interesting thing is that when he went out there, he had the same experience that Will Lawrence, this guy who won the Central Michigan kind of swing district primary on Tuesday, had. And also that jumping out of this zone, the new Democratic nominee for governor of Kansas had. When she just beat the establishment out there.
1: Yep.
0: All of these candidates, there's a thread that goes through them, and it goes even into Wisconsin. When you went out to talk to voters, if you weren't just talking to donors, you know what they said to you? We don't want these data centers.
1: Yep.
0: Now, no consultant in Washington was telling you to run on data centers, right?
1: Right.
0: That's truly a grassroots thing. And Will Lawrence closed off with data centers as one of his central ads. You know, like on TV, Al-Sayed talking about it a lot, this very interesting campaign out in Kansas, seeing quite a bit of it as well. What I am trying to say is that in this process of evolution, a party doesn't just move to the right or the left. It also begins to understand a new set of issues and new ways of connecting with voters that might actually make the voters believe, dare I say it, pause here for a moment, that you're listening to them.
1: I know. And you know what? As you were talking, I was sort of thinking we covered earlier those constitutional amendments that were put on the ballot in both Missouri and Kansas by the Republican legislatures in both cases. And they got absolutely trounced, like 80-20% as if those Republican legislators had no clue what, you know, was actually going through the minds of the electorate. Now they do, but that really reminded me of that, of parties just losing touch with their actual voters, their actual electorate. John, before
0: and in fact, not wanting the voters in Michigan, or in, I'm sorry,
1: in Missouri.
0: Missouri and Kansas, not wanting the voters to have anything to say about it, really. You know.
1: Yeah, it's sure. Voters vote against your own self-interest, won't you? No, not this time. It seems in both of those states.
0: Yeah.
1: John, we're seeing similar concerns that were, you know, sort of echo what we've seen over the past week or so in Michigan. We're seeing that in advance of next week's gubernatorial Democratic primary in your beloved, similarly closely divided battleground state of Wisconsin. We may be calling you back on the show to help us make sense of it a week or so from now. But what do we need to know about that race as we move toward next Tuesday when Wisconsin voters will vote again? And is there a real chance, as many Democrats seem to fear right now, that it may result in a candidate who can't win in one of the swingiest of swing states 8 years after the, you know, the far right Scott Walker regime was finally toppled? What do we need to know?
0: Well, you're right. Wisconsin has a lot of trauma.

0: from Scott Walker, and it influences how people think about elections and nominations. And there is a caution factor that runs through a lot of the Democratic Party, but there's also an energy and you know, aggressive faction from folks that said, well, we should have always been fighting harder. And so that's the divide. It isn't just an ideological divide. It is a stylistic divide. And it's very much in play. Brad, you and I have talked about politics for a very, very long time. Mm-hmm. It's so many different settings. I'm going to say something to you that you know, I say it knowingly and consciously.
1: Okay.
0: I have never seen a race like this before. It is wild beyond belief. There were more establishment type candidates who got in, ran, and then got out. Then a major candidate was driven out by a financial scandal in her campaign. Another major candidate got tripped up by, you know, bad polls and some pressure and some stories on him. Another candidate dropped out, you know, all this within like the last month or so, dropped out toward the end of the campaign because he just didn't think he had a chance. All that churn occurred as Francesca Hong, a state representative from Madison, who is a Democratic Socialist and who is a, like El Said, a very hardworking candidate, gone to every corner of the state, just, you know, literally gone out and personally met a ton of people and frankly gotten a lot of them to like her very much, built a movement, not unlike a lot of what El Said has done. But she is very much on the left. She is definitely a Democratic Socialist who's proud of her politics and very intense on it. So a lot of the establishment folks, the mainstream folks, not happy about that.
1: Yes.
0: So anyway, you got all this churn, Brad, and candidates all dropping out, other candidates getting in. And then the governor, the Democratic governor, who had sat on the sidelines the whole time, said about a week ago, I am unsatisfied with the opposition to Francesca Hong. I think I don't want her to be the nominee. Now, that's a big thing. He comes in. So he plucks one of the candidates who had dropped out and brings the candidate back in. You understand the roller coaster ride that Wisconsin is on? People literally they lock their campaign headquarters up, close the door, get ready to go on vacation to Jamaica or whatever, and suddenly they're pulling back into the campaign.
1: Good God.
0: It has been so chaotic, so wild, that now as we have 1 week to go, less than a week to go, I think there's no question that Francesca Hong is ahead. And she has a movement of people, especially a lot of young people, who are very passionately in support of her. Then she has a whole bunch of people who really question on electability and on all sorts of other, very similar to what you saw in Michigan. I think we're going to have a pretty intense finish here. Again, the bet is for a Hong win, but there's also this sort of coalescing of the governor and other people behind David Crowley, the Milwaukee County executive. And I am not going to tell you that we know where this is going to end up. And we have polling. Again, we have polling that shows that Francesca Hong, who is, again, a very, very hardworking, very effective candidate, has a good sized lead. But I think that what we just saw in Michigan leads us to ask questions about whether the polls are good on capturing rural voters and some others.
1: That should be a cautionary tale, it seems to me, what happened in Michigan on Tuesday. And I suspect it is as we move forward. And, of course, all of it makes me think, well, Evers served two terms, but he wasn't actually termed out. He could have run again. He chose not to, right?
0: If he had run again, everybody would be headed for a supper club on Friday night. You know,
1: that would be nice.
0: You know, politics. But you know what? That's one of the great drinking games. And Wisconsin does enjoy a cocktail. One of the great drinking games in Wisconsin is who should have run, who could have made this race easy. And the list is long.
1: Well, evolution is one thing of the party, but I could use, I don't know that I need this much intensity at this point, John Nichols.
0: It's a roller coaster ride. It really is.
1: I could use a break. All right, John Nichols, national affairs correspondent for The Nation, author with Bernie Sanders of It's Okay to Be Angry About Capitalism. And as I have threatened you, John, we may be calling you next week to try to unwind whatever the hell happens in Wisconsin on Tuesday in that upcoming primary. If you're in Wisconsin, please get out and vote one way or another. John Nichols can be found on the Blue Skies at Nichols Uprising and, of course, at thenation.com. Thank you, John.
0: Thank you. And I will tell you, if you call me next week and things work out to get together, I'll know more than I know this week.
1: How could we not? I have no idea what's going on in Wisconsin. I'm glad to know you don't either. Talk to you soon, John. Thanks.
0: Fair enough. Talk to you soon. Take care.
1: Okay, we are way late getting out. Thanks to our producer, Desi Doyen, to all of you for spending a portion of your day or night with us. 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And on the social medias, I am at TheBradBlog. See you there. Until we see you here tomorrow, I'm Brad Friedman. Good luck, world.

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1: I long to hear that you have declared an independency. And by the way, in the new code of laws, which I suppose it will be necessary for you to make, I desire you would remember the ladies and be more generous and favorable to them than your ancestors. Do not put such unlimited power into the hands of the husbands. Remember that all men would be tyrants if they could. If particular care and attention is not paid to the ladies, we are determined to foment a rebellion, and will not hold ourselves bound by any laws in which we have no voice or representation. Abigail Adams, in a letter to her husband, the future president, John Adams, dated March 31, 1776, as he attended the Continental Congress.
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1: We told the kids, we don't want to scare you, but we think you should start preparing to grab some things. Within a few minutes, the power went out, and it was go now.
0: Three major fires to continue to burn around Spokane, Washington, where hundreds of homes have been destroyed and more than 60,000 residents have been evacuated. Climate change is fueling worsening fire conditions in North America and Europe. We'll speak to a fire scientist who spent 42 years at a Forest Service lab in Washington State, now slated to close. Then Meta becomes just the latest company to admit its artificial intelligence agent went rogue and hacked another company's systems. More and more politicians and experts are warning of the risks.
2: The human race could lose control over this technology with catastrophic consequences. The richest, most powerful people in the world are now building a runaway train with no brakes.
0: No, AI isn't inevitable. We should stop it while we can. We'll speak to AI risk expert, Professor David Krueger. Finally, to Pakistan-administered Kashmir, where the government's cracking down on protests and demands for political reform. We'll get the latest. All that and more coming up. Welcome to Democracy Now!, democracynow.org, The War and Peace Report. I'm Amy Goodman. In a major blow to the Democratic establishment, Dr. Abdul El-Sayed has won the Democratic Senate primary in Michigan despite being vastly outspent by his opponent, Congresswoman Haley Stevens. Abdul El-Sayed campaigned on a platform calling for Medicare for all, ending military aid to Israel, and getting money out of politics. He spoke in Detroit Wednesday morning after the Associated Press and CNN called the race. He challenged his Republican opponent, Mike Rogers, to a series of five debates.
3: Mike Rogers is a guy who has never shied away from a corporation he could do a favor for. Mike Rogers is a guy who, believe it or not, went back to Florida so he could lick every single boot Donald Trump owns to beg for his endorsement. I'm so sorry, if you want a senator who's going to lick some boots, fine, go vote for Mike Rogers. But if you want a senator who's going to stand up to Donald Trump, then you've got your option right here.
0: During a speech on Wednesday, President Trump attacked Dr. El-Sayed, saying, quote, when I watch Abdul, he's full of beep, using the four-letter word. In other Michigan news, Democratic Socialist State Representative Donovan McKinney has defeated two-term Congressman Shri Thanadar in their House primary. Acting Attorney General Todd Blanche privately assured anti-abortion activists the Trump administration is working to, quote, make Dobbs permanent, unquote, nationwide. He made the pledge on a call hosted by the White House Faith Office with the religious group Intercessors for America, which posted a recording of the call online. Blanche acknowledged the Trump administration's push to restrict abortion is moving slower than supporters want, but promised it was committed to enforcing the Dobbs decision to make abortion illegal in every state. On the call, Blanche also pledged to crack down on abortion pills.
4: That we're working, you know, hand in hand with HHS and the FDA and the White House and President Trump's team to get permanent solutions so that the Dobbs decision becomes permanent in every single state.
0: In response, Democratic Senator Tina Smith of Minnesota said, quote, Todd Blanche made clear in these secret calls with anti-choice activists that he wants to resurrect the Comstock Act, an antiquated anti-vice law from before women had the right to vote, to ban sending medication abortion in the mail. Republicans will likely do what they always do and confirm Blanche as attorney general despite all this. And once again, women across America will pay the price, she said. The Senate has voted 51-44 to confirm Dr. Erica Schwartz to lead the Centers for Disease Control and Prevention. The agency's been without a permanent director for more than a year after President Trump fired Susan Manares after she clashed with Health and Human Services Secretary Robert F. Kennedy Jr. over vaccine policy. Dr. Erica Schwartz takes the helm at the CDC as the nation faces its largest measles outbreak in 25 years, as well as a growing outbreak of cyclosporiasis. During her confirmation hearing, Schwartz repeatedly affirmed the safety and efficacy of childhood vaccines, but many Democrats question whether she would stand up to Kennedy's anti-vaccine agenda. The state of New Mexico has sued the Department of Justice and the acting attorney general, Todd Blanche, for, quote, stonewalling, unquote, the state's investigation into sex crimes committed at Jeffrey Epstein's former estate, 30 miles south of Santa Fe, known as Zorro Ranch. New Mexico Attorney General Raul Torres has been demanding the DOJ share information about what happened at the 10,000-acre ranch where several Epstein survivors say they were trafficked and sexually abused. The ranch is mentioned thousands of times in the Epstein files. One email in the files alleges that Epstein ordered two girls to be buried in the hills on the property. In other Epstein news, Democrats on the Senate Finance Committee have released a report alleging that more than a dozen bankers at J.P. Morgan Chase, Bank of America, and Deutsche Bank failed to report hundreds of millions of dollars in suspicious transactions tied to Jeffrey Epstein. Democrats say the failures helped enable Epstein to finance his sex trafficking operation. A federal lawsuit accuses the Trump administration of deliberately targeting children who arrived in the U.S. without a parent or guardian. The suit alleges officials are pushing to rapidly deport the children back to the countries they fled. It also alleges sweeping policy changes and immigration courts have accelerated the effort. The lawsuit was filed on behalf of the Jewish Family and Community Services of Pittsburgh and six of its immigrant clients. The lawsuit reads, quote, "This case is about the most vulnerable in our immigration system, abused, abandoned, neglected, and trafficked children. One would assume it would be a priority of our immigration system to protect at least these children. However, protecting vulnerable and trafficked children conflicts with an agenda of deport at all costs," they said. In the North African Spanish enclave of Ceuta, local authorities are looking to transfer hundreds of unaccompanied minors to the mainland. According to the local government, these unaccompanied minors who entered the enclave before or during the influx of 72,000 migrants in 1 week cannot be deported. This is Ana Maria Sanchez Garcia, who works with the NGO Humanitarians Without Borders.
5: There's pregnant women, underage girls alone in the streets. We are trying to provide care for them and listen to them and to try to see what solutions we may provide.
0: We still have lots of. The New York Times is reporting the CIA has secretly established a new Cuba task force in the latest move by the Trump administration to target Cuba. According to the Times, the CIA is adding case officers who recruit and manage spies, as well as officers who conduct cyber operations and specialize in covert influence operations. This comes as U.S. spy agencies are increasingly focused on Cuba. The U.S. has made many attempts to overthrow the Cuban government over the past 65 years. In 1960, the CIA formed a Cuba task force that oversaw the failed Bay of Pigs invasion on April 17, 1961. Iran's foreign ministry spokesperson, Ismail Barghaei, said Wednesday Tehran and Oman have agreed on coordinates for a shipping corridor through the Strait of Hormuz. A joint announcement is being finalized. He cautioned that a deal with Oman alone cannot guarantee safe passage through the waterway. Meanwhile, Reuters reports Iran has told Gulf governments that a renewed U.S. strike on Iranian soil would prompt retaliatory attacks on energy facilities across the region. This comes as the New York Times reports federal and state officials are scrambling to respond to a sweeping cyber attack campaign against U.S. water systems. Investigators say Iran could be responsible. At least a dozen states have now reported suspected attacks to the FBI. Among them, Minnesota and Michigan, where in some cases the response to the hacks impaired water operations. In Israel, prosecutors indicted settler Inon Levy on Thursday over the killing of the Palestinian activist Ada Hatalin in the occupied West Bank a year ago. Levy is charged with reckless manslaughter, armed trespassing, and malicious property damage. According to the Israeli human rights group B'Tselem, it's the first time an Israeli has been indicted in the killing of a Palestinian in the occupied West Bank since October 7, 2023. Hatalin was a prominent activist against settler violence and was involved in the Oscar-winning documentary No Other Land about Palestinians resisting the demolition of their villages. To see our interview with OHAC, the Palestinian human rights group based in Ramallah, that did a dissection, a kind of forensic architecture analysis of the killing, go to democracynow.org. In Lebanon, the Israeli military says it's conducted targeted strikes in the south of the country against Hezbollah, issuing a new evacuation order. It comes a day after the latest round of U.S.-facilitated talks between Israel and Lebanon taking place in Rome. The Lebanese health ministry said the Israeli strike on the southern town of Tibnin killed one person and wounded 12 others. This is the UN deputy spokesperson, Farhan Haq.
6: This new order comes as displaced families have been cautiously making their way back to their homes in southern Lebanon in recent weeks, underscoring how fragile the situation remains and the uncertainty that people continue to face.
0: In Russia, a car bombing has left the head of a drone manufacturer critically injured. Ukraine is believed to be behind the assassination attempt as it continues to strike deep inside Russian territory. This comes as a Ukrainian intelligence official claims a North Korean missile unit has been deploying to Western Russia, possibly equipped with 120 ballistic missiles and six launchers for strikes against Ukraine. An historic heat wave continues to roil Europe. Austria has broken its national heat record for the second time in 2 days. One town near the Slovak border reached about 106 degrees Fahrenheit, topping the record Vienna set just a day earlier, according to the National Weather Service. In neighboring Hungary, businesses and households are curbing electricity use amidst a severe drought. Falling water levels on the Danube have forced Hungary to largely shut down its only nuclear plant, which depends on the river for cooling. New forecasting suggests the rapidly developing El Nino weather system could drive roughly 50 million people into acute hunger by the end of next year. Meteorologists say this year's El Nino is developing into the strongest in at least 70 years. El Nino is the recurring Pacific weather pattern which alters rainfall across the globe. In Guatemala, the Fuego volcano is expelling fresh ash and mud. Authorities have already evacuated some 1,700 people from surrounding communities. Officials say the coming 3 days will be decisive as expected rain could set off additional mud flows down the volcano's slopes. Bangladesh's former Prime Minister Sheikh Hasina has announced plans to return from exile despite facing a death sentence for ordering a deadly crackdown on the youth-led protest movement that ousted her 2 years ago. Hasina has been living in exile in India. Student leaders in Bangladesh condemned her possible return.
7: The way we speak about repatriation and the way Sheikh Hasina gets the audacity to say that she will return, where does this courage come from? This loophole is created by the state because the state has failed to bring her to true justice. Such a culture of impunity and repeated examples from the past are the reason these mass killers gather the courage to talk big.
0: And those are some of the headlines. This is Democracy Now!, democracynow.org, The War and Peace Report. I'm Amy Goodman.
8: And I'm Nermeen Sheikh. Welcome to our listeners and viewers across the country and around the world. We begin today with the wildfire sweeping across the Pacific Northwest, which is facing its worst fire season in more than 30 years due to climate change. In Washington state, firefighting crews continue to battle fires that have destroyed more than 700 homes and structures in the Spokane area. Nearly 65,000 people have been evacuated from Spokane County. Authorities have arrested one man on suspicion of arson in connection to one of the three blazes that have devastated the area. This is resident Kami Felig, who evacuated with her husband and children before wind-driven flames engulfed her family home.
9: Well, you know, we didn't expect it to jump the river, but we knew the winds were high, and about 30 minutes before it jumped the river, my husband and I were seeing how bad it was, and we told the kids, we don't want to scare you, but we think you should start preparing to grab some things. And I grabbed my wedding album, I grabbed the kids' baby books, I grabbed pet supplies and that evacuation thing that had the photos electronically on, you know, memory sticks and all that stuff. Put that in the cars, and within a few minutes, the power went out, and it was go now, go now.
0: The National Interagency Fire Center reports there are at least 99 uncontained large fires currently burning across the country. 50 of them are in the Washington, Oregon area. Meanwhile, the U.S. Forest Service says it plans to close 57 of 77 research facilities nationwide. Our next guest spent 42 years working at the Wenatchee Forestry Sciences Laboratory in Washington State, one of two facilities in Washington marked for closure. Paul Hesburgh is Senior Research Ecologist Emeritus at the U.S. Forest Service. He's also a professor of fire and landscape ecology at the University of Washington. Today, he's joining us from North Carolina. Professor Hesburgh, thanks so much for being with us. If you can start off by talking about just the scope of the fires, more than 60,000 people evacuated, hundreds of homes burned to the ground. Explain what's happening here as these research facilities, as these fire labs are closed in Washington, where you worked, and across the country.
10: Thanks for having me on the program, Amy. What's going on has developed over many decades, and we're seeing the fruit of a lack of action to curb essentially a mounting situation. And across the West, the mountain snowpack was 30 to 50% of what it normally is. And if you think about it, forests grow in the interior where the snowpack is. And so if snow is in short supply, forests are in short supply. They dry early. They're available to burn early. When you couple that with the fact that hot, dry, windy weather is increasing under climate change, forests are denser now. There's a constellation of things that are coming together to sort of set the dining room table for more frequent and more severe fires. And when you think about it, people are moving into those environments right now. And the homes, the communities, they're just not simply prepared for fire. And the short answer is, throughout the West and the East, these are fire environments, and we haven't lived and prepared as though they are.
8: And could you explain, Professor Hesburgh, you've talked in your research on forests and fires about the fact that today's forests look nothing like what they looked like 100 years ago. You said a little bit about that now, but if you could elaborate, why is that the case, and what are the impacts on the likelihood of wildfires being more intense and far-reaching?
10: That's a great question, Amin. Thanks for asking that. So go back in the Wayback Machine 200 years ago, and what you would have seen, especially in the Spokane area, is there would be a large number of indigenous people, tribes, family groups that were basically cultivating the landscape with fire. In the Spokane area, the Spokane tribe, the Colvilles, the Coeur d'Alene, the Columbia Plateau tribes, and the Kalispell tribes were all interacting, intermarrying, culturally burning the landscape for food and material resources. after the gold rush in the West, you see that indigenous people are marshaled onto reservations. 80 to 90% of those tribal groups were killed by introduced European diseases. Population numbers were down and fire started to be excluded from those woods. Our indigenous people learned that in order to live safely and securely and providently on the landscape, they needed to burn it regularly. So in the case of the Spokane area, open pine forest became dense layered pine forest. Instead of having grassy fuels on the ground, there's a lot of dead wood on the ground. Bark beetles are killing trees. Those trees are falling over. They're now becoming fuel. So when you get ignitions, either arson ignitions or lightning ignitions, the table is set for fires that can spread fast and burn severely. The Spokane area is no different. People are tucking into those woods in various kinds of developments, and the developments aren't ready for fire, and fire is coming to them.
8: So if you could elaborate also, Professor Hesburgh, on the fact that you've said about 85% of wildfires are caused by human carelessness. I mean, in this case, one man has been charged with intentionally igniting the largest of the three wildfires. If you could talk about that and whether there's been any change historically in the occurrence of this.
10: Another great question. Human-caused fires are actually on the rise in the United States, and they're changing the ecology of fire across the country. Arson ignitions are on the rise in some years, but they're not the big story. The big story is cigarette butts out the window. They're unattended campfires. They're people pulling over by the side of the road with very hot catalytic converters. And catalytic converters have they're so hot that when they pull over and sit over dry grass, that grass will begin to burn. And if there's a puff of wind, it'll spread beyond the road. So many fires start against roads and trails. And very often they're just through human carelessness or accidentally, unwittingly starting fires.
0: But Paul, they wouldn't have the same effect if it weren't for climate change, right? The heating of the planet. And that's where we want to end this discussion, with everything from the fires across Washington and Oregon to what we're seeing throughout Europe right now, some of the hottest days they have ever experienced, and the massive fires there as well. If you can talk about what has happened with this intensification of the heat.
10: So the short answer is that there's increasing incidence of hot, dry, windy days. And so the climate is warming. It's getting moodier. We get deeper droughts, which we're in right now in the West. And we have pluvials, the opposite of droughts. So we're getting hot and dry and windy weather. We're putting out 95%, 97% of all fires that burn under moderate fire weather. And so the landscape is burning under the worst 2 or 3% of weather conditions. And that's why we're seeing most of the fires are big and hot. So this constellation of accidental ignitions, dense forests, the wrong kinds of fuels on the ground, rapidly changing climate and people tucking into the woods is set the table for really difficult circumstances going forward. And we need to start acting like we live in a fire climate and have our homes and our residences ready to go for the coming fires.
0: Paul Hesburgh, Senior Research Ecologist Emeritus at the U.S. Forest Service, also Professor of Fire and Landscape Ecology at the University of Washington. This is Democracy Now!, democracynow.org. Coming up, AI risk expert David Krueger. Stay with us.

0: Yeah. Zeeshan B., a change is going to come. This is Democracy Now!, democracynow.org, the War and Peace Report. I'm Amy Goodman with Nermeen Sheikh.
1: Facebook and Instagram owner Meta admitted Wednesday that one of its AI models hacked another company during security testing after it was accidentally allowed access to the Internet by independent testing company Irregular. This comes on the heels of similar admissions by rival companies OpenAI and Anthropic. Jeffrey Hinton, the Nobel Prize-winning computer scientist known as the godfather of AI, warned Wednesday at the AI4 conference in Las Vegas, quote, "I don't believe we're going to be able to keep control of them in the simple way of just outthinking them so they can't escape," he said, and said he is very worried we could lose control. Earlier this year, Senator Bernie Sanders of Vermont brought together leading AI scientists from the U.S. and China to discuss the risks posed by AI for an event titled "The Existential Threat of AI and the Need for International Cooperation." This is Senator Sanders.
2: We are already starting to see AI's impact. There are estimates from very credible sources that tens of millions of jobs could be lost here in the United States in the next 10 years, whole professions wiped out, and young people finding it harder and harder to land entry-level jobs. Psychologists worry about the mental health challenges facing our young people and about the increased isolation they experience when they become more and more dependent on AI chatbots for their emotional support. Civil libertarians tell us that AI will be able to analyze every email, every text, every phone call, every website visit, every purchase that we make, and that our privacy rights may well be eviscerated. Political scientists worry that AI could threaten the integrity of our elections and political institutions, where voters will find it increasingly difficult to tell the difference between truth and lies. And yet, as enormously significant as all of these profound changes might seem, there is another AI development that could have an even more frightening impact. If AI becomes smarter than human beings, as many scientists believe will happen, the human race could lose control over this technology with catastrophic consequences. In other words, the richest, most powerful people in the world are now building a runaway train with no brakes. They acknowledge that they don't understand how it works, and they don't know where it is heading.
0: For more, we're joined from the AI4 conference in Las Vegas by David Krueger. He's assistant professor in robust reasoning and responsible AI at the University of Montreal, also founder of Evitable, a nonprofit that educates the public about the risks of artificial intelligence. He recently wrote a piece for USA Today headlined, "No, AI isn't inevitable. We should stop it while we can." How, David Krueger, how do you stop it while you can? What do you see as the greatest dangers of AI right now? And talk about the climate of this massive gathering in Las Vegas.
3: Yeah, I'm really glad you started with that clip from Senator Sanders. I spoke with him in March from that event that you quoted, and I agree with virtually everything he said about all the different risks and issues we're seeing with AI right now, and especially, you know, where this is headed: mass unemployment, human disempowerment, and ultimately potentially the end of our species. So this could all be happening, very soon. It's at this point, it's really an urgent crisis. I and other experts have been sounding the alarm for many years now. And in 2023, especially after the release of ChatGPT, we saw, you know, the leading experts like Jeffrey Hinton, Yoshua Bengio, myself, hundreds of AI researchers signing public statements saying that this is an existential risk. We need to mitigate the risk of extinction. So that is the conversation we need to be having now is how do we do it? And, you know, there's different proposals on the table here. I think the basic thing that we need to do, in my mind, is stop building more AI chips, stop building more data centers, and actually look at getting rid of or taking offline some of the chips we already have, as well as the factories and technology for producing those AI chips. So this is very specialized, advanced hardware, some of the most advanced technology in the world. The supply chain for it is extremely concentrated, and these are, of course, massive, massive investments. So governments really have the ability to bring this to a grinding halt if they choose to do so.
1: And could you explain, David, just to step back to get a sense of how the situation came about, the point where now the very pioneers of artificial intelligence, the ones who were critical to its innovation and development, it is these very people who are warning of the dangers of artificial intelligence. So what was the thinking initially, and how has that changed in the last few years?
3: Yeah, that's a great question. So I've been in the field since 2012, 2013, and when I started out as a master's student with Yoshua Bengio, nobody else was talking about this or thinking about this. It took me a couple of years to find anybody else who shared my concerns. And in fact, talking about artificial intelligence, superhuman artificial intelligence, and the risks it would pose to humanity was completely taboo. It would get you laughed out of the room, that sort of thing. There are a number of reasons for that. And to be honest, I still don't understand fully, because I don't think this ever made a lot of sense. You know, I've had hundreds, if not thousands, of conversations with other researchers about this at this point, and I really don't feel like the so-called skeptics have much of a leg to stand on here. But in terms of what really caused the change within the community culturally, part of it was, I guess, efforts of people like me, but a really big part of it was just seeing the continued rapid progress of AI. And it's really exceeded virtually everybody's expectations in terms of how fast it's gotten, how smart, and really every step of the way. When I got into the field, deep learning, the AI technology that powers all today's AI systems, that was even a pretty fringe topic. And every step of the way, people have been saying, it's hitting a wall, it can't do this, it can't do that, it's about to, you know, come crashing down, it won't be able to get any smarter. And then it just keeps getting smarter. And I think that's what really, you know, woke up a lot of people. It was ChatGPT and these language models that really were conversant and seemed to have common sense understanding. And since then, again, we've just seen it get much smarter very fast.
1: So, David, a number of people, I believe yourself included, have drawn an analogy between the development and regulation of nuclear weapons. I'm not sure, and perhaps you could clarify how this analogy works, given both that nuclear weapons had at the time only one aim, which is to say destruction, whereas in this case, AI is general use, is highly decentralized and in the hands of private companies, which was never the use with nuclear weapons. So if you could comment on that, and then in terms of regulation, what may be in the control of AI companies, and perhaps it's possible to have government oversight over the development of what you said earlier, the critical ingredient, AI chips. What would that take?
3: Yeah, you know, I think the analogy with nuclear weapons is a good one. It's highly imperfect, like all analogies, for, you know, some of the reasons you mentioned. One thing that's really, really important to understand, though, is when we're talking about AI, you might think of this as like a piece of software, and in some sense it is, but it's also this massive, massive, you know, investment in hardware. Like trillions of dollars are being poured into AI hardware. And that's really critical to building more and more intelligent systems and to, you know, rolling them out throughout society as we're seeing. So That's the thing that we can stop. Once an AI model has been developed, I think it's incredibly difficult to, you know, prevent that from proliferating. You can't really undo that. I mean, there's some technical question there of if you can develop it in a way where you can credibly destroy the weights, and I think that would be incredible if we could do that. But yeah, that's where I think it is actually pretty analogous, is that the actual physical ingredients for building the AI are very easy to monitor and track. And then the other thing is, it could wipe us all out. It could destroy the world. It's something that we shouldn't be building, that we don't want anybody to have. And that, I'm talking about, you know, the future AI systems that are actually smarter than people across the board, not like today's systems. So in that sense, it's actually disanalogous from like 1945, where somebody had already built nuclear weapons. Nobody has built these kinds of AI systems yet, so we still have a chance to prevent anybody from doing it.
0: David, you said to Bernie Sanders, and this is taking off of what you just said, we're talking about basically summoning an alien species, and one that's much smarter than us and can do things we haven't been able to do, even conceive of. It would be very difficult for humans to maintain any relevance in society. I think it would be very difficult for us to have power over the future, and I think ultimately it would be difficult for us to get the basic resources we need to survive. What do these alien beings look like? What are you talking about? How does AI crushing civilization, what does that look like?
3: I get this question a lot, and it's a difficult one because we can't really predict the future, and there's so many different ways it could go. I think the basic thing to imagine here is something that is capable of doing everything that humans can, and more, in terms of its intelligence. And then there's also the question of, like, are we going to build advanced robotics? And I think that is also just a matter of time, probably not very much time. So at that point, I think the thing, you know, to imagine is a society where, you know, AI is not just in the applications where you're experiencing it right now. It's increasingly everywhere. It's running companies. It's controlling infrastructure. It's controlling the military. And it's building and researching and developing physical hardware and robotics. So you have like robot factories full of super smart AI that are figuring out how to build more robots. And those robot factories might be guarded by robot armed guards. And all of the companies doing this might be controlled by AI that's making all of the decisions way faster than humans could. And that might sound kind of far-fetched, but you know, it's just a series of steps of building more AI, putting it more in charge of things, taking humans more and more out of the loop. And we're undergoing that process right now, and there's no natural endpoint to that process unless we make one. And to do that, I think, is quite difficult, and we actually need to stop making the more powerful AI in the first place until we can get a handle on the situation.
1: So, David, I want to ask you about the possible use and impact of artificial intelligence in medicine, perhaps the one field where people are quite optimistic about what the effects of AI might be. There's a recent study, some breakthroughs in medicine, one of which is this recent study. In the U.S., 300,000 people die from sudden cardiac arrest every year. So earlier this year, a UC Berkeley-led project trained an AI system on hundreds of thousands of EKGs. The people leading the study discovered a previously unrecognized signal in electrocardiograms that can better detect high-risk patients before their heart stops, making it possible, in fact, to save lives at scale. So is there a way to retain some of the research and development of AI for these uses as against some of the more pernicious ones that many are concerned about?
3: Yeah, absolutely. So, you know, at Evitable, we're part of this movement to stop AI, essentially. And What we mean by that is stop the race to build more and more powerful AI systems and put them in charge of everything. And that's difficult to do as long as we still have companies, you know, going full throttle, scaling up these general purpose AI systems. So there's lots of potential beneficial uses of AI in medicine and for things like translation. And, you know, a lot of that's already here, and that's not necessarily going anywhere. What I see going forward is, first step, we need an international agreement to get rid of these advanced AI chips and the factories that build those chips. And that's because the situation, like I said, it's an urgent crisis. The companies building this stuff are saying, basically, we're in the process of taking our hands off the wheel and handing over all of our operations to the AI systems themselves. So they're trying to get AI to build a more powerful successor and so on and so on. And this could get out of hand extremely fast. So first we have to just get a handle on the situation and stop this race to build more powerful AI. Then we can stop and, you know, have more time to assess how we want to build and deploy AI in society, and sort of find a way to collaboratively, like, set the pace and the direction of the development and, you know, get a lot of those benefits without the massive, unacceptable risk that is posed by letting these companies continue with their operations. You know, we've seen like over 1,000 AI company employees recently say that they want this. They want the government to find a way to slow down. So even they are worried about it at this
1: David,
3: point.
1: You know, the question of slowing down, I just want to ask you about a point that you've made, namely that leading AI companies are using AI to write almost all of their code, and they're now using AI to try and automate the research and development of more advanced AI systems. So if this is already happening, and again, through private companies globally, how can it be arrested?
3: Right. So, again, it's starting to happen. At least that's the reports that we're getting. And the companies are saying, you know, like, we're doing this now. It's going to be more and more everything automated by AI. I do think that that is the, you know, where we're headed, and we're headed there pretty fast. But generally, I think the AI companies are, like, slightly, you know, think things will happen a little bit faster than I do. So they're saying it's happening this year. I'm like, maybe it'll happen, you know, in a couple of years that it totally, you know, humans get completely out of the loop there. And, again, this is all powered by all of these chips and all of these data centers and all this technology, all this hardware, all this physical, you know, hardware and physical infrastructure. And that's the way that we stop, is we get rid of that stuff, we take it offline, we say, you can't use this to keep training more powerful AI systems. And that has to be done internationally because, you know, unfortunately, I think if the U.S. and China and other countries can't trust that their rivals aren't continuing AI development in secret, then they're going to feel, you know, like they should. And so we need to have a verifiable regime where countries can be confident that nobody is building it.
0: I wanted to go to President Trump, who was questioned after the recent AI hacks about calls to increase regulations on AI firms.
4: When we're looking at AI, we're looking at controls. We're also making sure that we lead. So we're leading China in AI by a lot. China has virtually no controls. It's freewheeling a little bit. So we have to be careful in both ways. We don't want to restrict them where all of a sudden we come in second to China. Whoever wins with AI is going to win. That's how big it is. So it's bigger than the Internet ever was. It's bigger than anything ever was. So I don't want to restrict. I know many of these people. I don't want to restrict them from doing great work.
0: I know many of these people. I don't want to restrict them from doing great work. I mean, of course, we know the billionaire owners of these increasingly consolidated companies are also paying for the politicians not to regulate them. And I'm wondering, David Krueger, if you can talk about? I mean, the fueling of this is also China might get ahead of us. Trump continually says this. But get ahead of us on what? You talk, for example, about the global decision to regulate, to ban human cloning. How would you compare this to that? What should be regulated, stopped from going forward, and what should be encouraged?
3: Yeah, I mean, it's pretty simple in my mind. The main thing is stop training bigger, more intelligent, more powerful AI systems. And then the question is just, how can we do that? And we've talked a bunch about that, and it's about the hardware. So, but what I think is really important for people to understand is, why am I calling for that instead of some sort of regulation that might seem, you know, less extreme or more like, you know, light touch or something where we can continue to, you know, innovate or get more benefits from AI. And there's a few reasons for that. I mean, one is just the extreme urgency where I think basically it's like the house is on fire and we need to, step one, put out the fire. But the other is, you know, the basic science and engineering of how to build AI and how to control it is something that we are, you know, very lacking in. And I've been doing this research for like over a decade, and we're nowhere near where we need to be. And that's why, you know, that's one of the reasons you see things like OpenAI builds an AI system. They try and keep it in a box so that they can do safety testing. During the safety testing, it breaks out of that box and it hacks into another AI company. That's a completely insane, like, sci-fi thing to be happening, but that's just what I and other people have been saying. You know, that's what we should expect to happen with the way that we're building AI, with how little we understand it and how primitive our techniques are for controlling it. It's really like, you know, we just don't know what we're doing. And so there's no set of regulations, no set of rules, no set of standards, best practices, anything like that, that you could point at and say, if everyone does that, we'll be safe. We just don't know how to build it safely. End of story. And, you know, it's not something we can expect research to solve at any point in the foreseeable future. We've been working on it for over a decade, and we've made very little progress.
1: So, David, could you also explain what super intelligence is, something about which many have been warning, and how close artificial intelligence is to becoming super intelligent?

0: They have very wide, you know, knowledge of roughly everything that's on the internet. But they're still not as good as people at some forms of like common sense reasoning and things like this. So we're still not at the point where AI is really as smart as a person in every relevant regard. But that's just what people call like human level or AGI, human level AI. And then the concern is that not only will we have those AI systems, which already could take everybody's job and completely disrupt society, but shortly thereafter, AI might get vastly more intelligent than humans. And so just like, you know, people are using AI to make novel medical breakthroughs and, you know, hack computer systems and find bugs that nobody did for decades and solve unsolved math problems, they could also develop, you know, incredibly powerful and dangerous new technology, like new forms of biological weapons, for instance. And besides that sort of, like, you know, technological ability, they would also be very good at sort of, you know, the social engineering, manipulation, like strategy, all of these things that allow humans to like get ahead in society and have power over each other. We're talking about AIs that are like able to think, you know, two steps ahead of the smartest, most strategic people, or 10 steps ahead.
1: We just have 30 seconds.
0: This recursive self-improvement.
1: We just have 30 seconds. Are you concerned about the transformation of warfare by AI?
0: Absolutely. Yeah. So a lot of times people I've talked to are like, I don't think we're going to lose control. I don't think it's going to wipe us out. I'll be worried when I start to see, you know, killer robots marching in the streets. And a lot of my colleagues have said that. And a lot of my colleagues have said they would never work at a company that was doing that kind of work. And unfortunately, all the AI companies now are working more and more with the military to automate more and more killing and military decision making. And I think it's incredibly dangerous for really obvious reasons. It's dystopian. It's like straight out of Terminator. And I wish I would see more people like my colleague Alex Turner quit their jobs over this, as they essentially promised they would years ago.
1: I want to thank you so much for being with us, David. David Krueger, Assistant Professor of Robust Reasoning and Responsible AI at the University of Montreal, founder of Evitable, a nonprofit that educates the public about the risks of AI. We'll link to your piece in USA Today. No, AI isn't inevitable. We should stop it while we can. David Krueger is at a massive AI conference in Las Vegas that's wrapping up today. Coming up, in Pakistan-administered Kashmir, the government's cracking down. Stay with us.

0: Sunny Singh in our Democracy Now! Studio. This is Democracy Now!, democracynow.org. I'm Amy Goodman with Nermeen Sheikh.
1: We turn now to Pakistan-administered Kashmir, where dozens of people have been killed in clashes between security officials and protesters over the last 2 months. Control over the heavily militarized region of Kashmir is divided between India and Pakistan. 7 years ago this week, India's right-wing Modi government revoked Indian Kashmir's limited autonomy, bringing it under direct federal rule. In Pakistan-administered Kashmir earlier this summer, a coalition of local politicians, activists, and business leaders called the Joint Action Awami Committee, or the JAAC, began protests over the soaring cost of living, but also demanding more political autonomy for the region. In response, the Pakistani government banned the group under counter-terrorism laws and shut down the internet. As protests continued, the government responded with force, killing at least 40 people. The BBC spoke to a young man who was involved in the protests and did not want to be identified.
2: We only ask for affordable flour, electricity and our basic rights. Instead, our brothers are being killed. Why are live bullets being fired at us?
1: The Pakistani government has now begun a sweeping new crackdown on international media seeking to report from any areas outside the country's three major cities and has ordered all foreign media to leave Pakistan-administered Kashmir immediately. Meanwhile, Pakistan's ruling parties in the lead in the first phases of local elections in the region and authorities claim an over 50% vote

0: turnout despite calls for a boycott from the now-banned Joint Action Awami Committee. This is local resident Ali Umar explaining why people want to boycott the elections.
1: Muzaffarabad and Azad Kashmir are not in a condition where elections can be held here. The internet is shut down and everyday life has completely come to a standstill. I think the reason people are boycotting is basically the Action Committee. Because of the oppression and atrocities that were inflicted on the Action Committee, people feel sympathy for them.
2: For more, we're joined in London by the award-winning Kashmiri novelist and journalist Mirza Vahid. His books include The Collaborator and The Book of Gold Leaves, his forthcoming book, Mariam and Son. Thank you so much, Mirza, for joining us. We only have a few minutes. What is happening in Pakistan-controlled Kashmir? And for the global audience to understand this area.
3: Thank you for having me. Pakistan and Kashmir, you know, for has long been portrayed as self-governed, autonomous, or Azad, meaning free. And it's been relatively safe compared to where I come from, where I grew up, which is Indian and Kashmir. But this changes that, this punctures that picture to some extent, because, and as your clips show, there's deep dissatisfaction with local governance structures. So Kashmiris in that part of Kashmir basically are saying that while the larger issue remains unresolved, their basic rights, political rights, economic rights, they need to be addressed. They can't wait forever for those rights to be given to them. And I've been reading about what's been happening on the ground. The discontent is not recent. It's been simmering under the surface for a while, and now it's kind of burst out the open. The Pakistan state has not handled this very well at all, because the violence that we've seen in the last few weeks is chillingly reminiscent of what we used to see in Indian Amsar Kashmir. Of course, there are big parallels, big divergences in Indian Amsar Kashmir. There's been decades of militarization and repression and oppression. Here is the unrest is recent, but some chilling parallels in terms of indiscriminate use of violence, cutting off the entire region from the rest of the world, no internet, people who are wounded not going to hospitals for fear of reprisals. So this reminded me of, you know, the city I grew up in, Srinagar. And I think one of the underlying issues also is that the whole region is not as developed as the rest of Pakistan. So while the Pakistani state has always maintained that this is our favorite child, as one of the government spokesmen recently put it, or Kashmir is the jugular vein of Pakistan, it's not as developed as the rest of Pakistan. That 27% unemployment among youth in Pakistan and Kashmir. That tells you a lot about what's been going underneath. And now all these grievances, you know, about increasing prices, unemployment, healthcare, infrastructure, they have coalesced into a larger, broader critique of the political arrangement, by which I mean that this committee that you mentioned, JAC, they have been demanding that the 12 seats reserved for in the local assembly for refugees from Indian Amsar Kashmir who came to this part of Kashmir post-partition, they should be abolished, because they believe that out of a number of 53 total seats, if you have 12 which are reserved, that undermines local representation. I hope I've kind of clarified this.
0: Very quickly, Mirza, yes, you have. If you could just say, the history of the region, the division of Kashmir, India, Pakistan, and then also the smallest bit, China, and the colonial legacy that led to the situation in the first place.
3: I think this is the rupture of the partition, and we are seeing these splinters, you know, again and again in all parts of Kashmir. So in 1947, Kashmir was this one state called Jammu and Kashmir state, and it was split between India and Pakistan, because they couldn't agree on a solution. They said they're going to solve it later via a referendum, via a plebiscite, which has never taken place. And then they fought wars over Kashmir, at least three wars, and recently last year they fought, you know, for this air battle Indian tourists were killed in Kashmir. So it will flare up. It will always flare up. And the region is now, obviously, both these places are governed by India. India controls Indian Amsar Kashmir, with an iron grip. Pakistani state has claimed that this region is relatively free, is Azad. But we all know there's nominal autonomy there. So it is a legacy of partition. And the division was quite arbitrary. It was, you know, it's a line drawn across
2: villages. 10 seconds, Mirza.
3: Sorry?
2: 10 seconds.
3: Okay, so it's the division is, and there are no rights. Basically, it's a struggle for dignity on both sides.
2: We want to thank you so much for being with us, and we will continue to follow this. Mirza Wahid, journalist and award-winning Kashmiri novelist. That does it for our show. I'll be in Edinburgh, Scotland, the King's Theatre on August 11th, and on August 12th, throwing of Steal the Story, Please, at the Bertha Dock House in London. Right now, we're here in New York. I'm Amy Goodman with Nermeen Sheikh.
4: I'm Dr. Anthony Lizowitz, and this is Climate Connections. In March 2025, more than a foot of rain fell on parts of South Texas in less than 3 days.
5: Some communities were flooded and inundated for up to and even longer than a week after the major rain event.
4: Lucas Belluri, a PhD candidate at the University of Arizona, says some of the hardest hit areas were low-income, largely Latino communities called colonias.
5: Colonias are highly vulnerable to flooding. Many colonias were built in former farmland that was sort of shaped like a bowl to be irrigated from the Rio Grande River.
4: And most colonias lack adequate drainage. So during storms, which are growing more intense as the climate changes, water rushes into these low-lying areas and has nowhere to go. To help highlight the problem, Belluri partnered with community groups to develop a flood mapping tool that combines satellite data with information shared by residents. It shows exactly which areas in the southern tip of Texas were inundated during each of 13 flood events over the past 8 years.
5: And it enables people to zoom in, to zoom out, to type in their address.
4: The maps help reveal which areas bear the greatest burden during extreme rain, so people can advocate for solutions to help keep their communities safe. Climate Connections is produced by the Yale Center for Environmental Communication. To learn more about climate change, visit climateconnections.org.
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0: 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I'm Marcy Winograd on Code Pink Radio, and today we're going to talk about growing opposition on Capitol Hill to Pete Hegseth, war secretary, and this unprovoked war on Iran. Also, is it true that we are really going to fuse the U.S. and Israeli militaries? Oh, no, no, no. And on the second half, we will take a look at Marco Rubio's obsession with Cuba in his now documented Cuba 21st Century Communism. Let's look at who he's attacking on the left. Code Pink? Yeah, I think so. And some others. Welcome, Medea. Medea Benjamin, you're with me. Great to see you.
1: Great to be with you, Marcy.
0: Yeah, so you're on Capitol Hill every day, and you're leading a group of about, 20 to 30 people. You're visiting offices. You're disrupting a few hearings. There's so much going on. What's the latest?
1: Well, the latest is that we, along with people all over this country, have been trying to find ways to get our government to sever its ties with Israel. And, you know, Marcy, I wish we had an in with the White House where we could have some influence there. But unfortunately, we don't have any access there. So our access is really to Congress. And that's where we've been putting a lot of our energies to translate this incredibly growing public opposition to Israel into policy. And I don't know how much you look at these public opinion polls, Marcy, but it's really amazing that, you know, different organizations put out different ones, and it just keeps growing and growing and growing, the opposition to Israel. And that has to be translated. You know, we're seeing that in some races for Congress. We're seeing it in, but we're also seeing it in votes in Congress, and that's important. We had the Massey vote where it was an amendment to cut off $3.3 billion to Israel and got 104 members. You know, that's, what is that, like a quarter of the Congress, which you could do the half glass, the glass half full or half empty, you know, say, wait, what about that other three quarters? But you can also say, wow, I never thought I would see those people like the whip Catherine Clark or Nancy Pelosi or Adam Smith voting to cut off aid to Israel. We might want to talk about why they did it. And then there's also these votes against the NDAA, the National the Defense Authorization Act. And maybe you could talk about that, Marcy.
0: Sure. Well, yeah. I mean, the Trump administration, ultimately, I believe the number is they want a $1.5 trillion military budget. And for the time being, they're asking for $1.12 trillion. I think that's part of the National Defense Authorization Act, which is basically an outline for the military budget, a policy outline. And, of course, they want more money for Iran. Now, recently, Pete Hegseth, Secretary of War, Mr. Testosterone, went before Congress, as you know, to ask for more money for this unprovoked U.S. war on Iran. How much? Let's go to the first quiz question. Are you ready, Medea? Here we go. Number one, how much has the Iran war cost U.S. taxpayers? A, $39 billion. B, $39 million. C, $132 billion. What do you think?
1: Well, it's certainly not the million. It's certainly not B. And it depends who you listen to. But I think it's way more than the $39 billion that is put out there officially. So I'll go with C, $132.
0: Very good. Well, you and Moody's are going with that number. Moody's is the credit rating service, and they look at risk level, and they don't just look at military spending. So Hegseth says it's $39.5 or something billion dollars that the war has cost us already. But Moody's says, no, when you look at the total picture, including energy costs, we're looking at $132 billion that we have spent on this unprovoked war with no seeming end on Iran. Now, Medea, tell us about the disruption of the Hegseth hearing.
1: Well, want to sound like it was a conspiracy to get people in there, but we had a lot of people who were really raring to go, wanting to show their opposition. And how often do we get the Secretary of War appearing before Congress? So we had two Iranian Americans who really were so heartbroken at the number of civilian casualties that we don't hear about, and particularly wanted to focus on the 168 girls from the day one, the Manab school killing. And so they had photos of those girls and got up and said, stop killing my people. And also talked about how the American people don't want this war. And then we had a nurse who said people need health care. And she talked about how the people that she treats can't afford their medicines. And then we had a veteran who got up as well. Now, all of them were quickly thrown out and arrested. But I think they felt really good that they were able to speak for so many millions of us to say no to this war. Do you have any video of that?
0: Yes, we do. Let's go to that video.
2: Against this illegal war. This is against the Iranian people, 90 million people. Your hands are bloody. Of 17 Americans and 4,000 Iranians.
3: Stop bombing our children in Iran and Palestine. This is illegal. Iranians don't want this. Americans don't want this.
4: Suspend until order is restored in the hearing room. We will begin the timing clock since you've been interrupted.
5: Stop protesting. Stop protesting.
1: He's a veteran. Be careful.
6: Veterans want to end this war right now.
3: I'm a nurse. I'm watching people literally die, rationing their insulin. On how people getting frostbitten and
4: I would ask that the Capitol Police.
3: No
4: whose
3: more
4: professionalism
3: money
4: I admire,
3: we need
4: remove
3: warfare.
4: Those who are seeking to disrupt the hearing.
0: Susan Collins, she's on the hot seat as well, running in Maine, and now I think what Troy Jackson is a Bernie person who's running against her. But, you know, I'm so glad that you were there, and Code Pink was there, and the veteran was there, because we can't allow these people to monopolize the microphone completely.
1: Well, that's right. And it was good that some of the members of Congress did grill them. I must say the Democrats, who have been so bad in general on this Israel,

0: and getting a new government in there. But for the most part, they are reflecting the opposition to U.S. spending more money and supporting this war.
1: Yes, and there's even growing opposition amongst Republicans, although most, if not all, are too afraid to speak out. But Tom Tillis, the Republican from North Carolina who says he's not running again, he is speaking out and saying, you know what, there's no end in sight. You've dragged us into this unprovoked war. What's the plan? There's no strategy here to get out, to end this horror show. We'll see if other Republicans join him in that criticism. Hegseth certainly has been criticized, and not just by Code Pink. So what has Hegseth been criticized for? This is our number two quiz question. So the possibilities, Medea, are A, executing Trump's illegal order to attack Iran, B, failing to answer questions about the Manab school bombing, C, undercounting the number of troops killed and wounded, D, ordering testosterone testing for all military members 30 and older, E, all of the above.
0: Well, it's obviously all of the above, and that D one is just incredible, the testosterone. But, of course, the A, B, and C are more horrific because people are dying because of it.
1: Yeah, I'm wondering if his days are numbered. Well, I wouldn't want to take gamble on that. Not that I gamble in Las Vegas, but, you know, you have to wonder. I mean, people are sick and tired of these forever wars, and the midterms are approaching.
0: I want to go. Yeah, Marcy, you would think that Trump would want to get rid of somebody high up just to put the blame on somebody else. And, you know, we hear all this talk about divisions in the White House around the war, and there's got to be divisions. I mean, how can they be watching this disastrous and Trump just flailing about trying to figure out what the heck he's going to do? And, of course, Marco Rubio and J.D. Vance thinking about their opportunities to become president and where do they want to be on this spectrum of insanity. So, yeah, there's got to be some divisions and somebody's got to take the fall for this.
1: Yeah, so it'll be interesting to see who does take that fall. And I think Pete Hegseth is a good candidate. I'd like to go back, I think about a month ago, there was another hearing with Hegseth, where a Congresswoman Goodlander from New Hampshire, a Democrat, was grilling him about this war on Iran. So let's listen.
2: I recognize the gentlelady from New Hampshire, Ms. Goodlander.
3: I want to thank our witnesses for being here today, and I want to begin by getting right to it, since my time is limited, on this $1.5 trillion budget request. Mr. Hegseth, you testified last year and you testified again today that you will be accountable for every American taxpayer dollar that comes to the department, where it goes and why. That's really important since, as it's been pointed out, the department has failed 8 audits. The department remains on GAO's high-risk list. The inspector general just last year alone identified billions of dollars that could have been put to better use, and in questioned costs, that is spending that raised red flags. So this is a crisis right now in accountability of where the dollars of the American taxpayers who are in the middle of a cost crisis, where this money is going. I want to ask about your war in Iran. And Mr. Hurst, you testified earlier today that $25 billion has been spent to date. I just want to clarify that that is money that taxpayer dollars that have been spent already in this war.
4: $25 reflects the costs of the war, right? So we've already spent the dollars on munitions and things like that. So we're factoring in cost of munitions expended in that total.
3: So how much of that has gone towards munitions? Does that include the munitions that have been spent to date?
4: Yeah, that reflects the munitions that have been spent to date and other operational costs.
3: Can you give us a breakdown of what those costs are?
4: We'll work to get you guys a product that has a detailed breakdown of those costs.
3: Yeah, my concern here is, Mr. Hegseth, you've testified repeatedly that you're going to be accountable for each and every American taxpayer dollar that you spend, that you're going to be accountable for the rationale. Here we are 60 days in to your war of choice in Iran.

0: and you can't give us an answer on a breakdown of the basic breakdown of American taxpayer dollars that have been spent in your war of choice?
1: Well, I'm glad she kept calling it a war of choice, because that's really important that people recognize an unprovoked war of choice.
2: Yes.
1: And yeah, a Pentagon accounting for money. How about the fact that they could never pass an audit? They certainly can't account for not just billions. It seems like there's trillions of dollars. And if you add it all up over the years, that they can't account for.
2: Yeah, I appreciated that she mentioned the Pentagon has failed 8 audits. And yet here he's got his hand out for what he's asking. How much? He's asking something like he wants another $70 billion. For the war on Iran, just the war, I think.
1: Yeah, $67 billion, part of a larger package that they threw other things into to make it more appetizing. But, you know, it's still absolutely absurd that we spend a penny on this war. They should have to pay us from their own pockets. But, of course, we wouldn't get to the billions.
2: Agreed, 100%. So let's talk about Israel, Gaza, Palestine for a minute. I'm watching these posts on Instagram of settlers setting fire to homes, Palestinian homes in the West Bank, and journalists, activists warning us that this is the next Gaza. I certainly hope not, but it's just horrific to watch.
1: Well, just as it's horrific to watch the destruction of entire villages in Lebanon and people in this, quote, experimental return going home to find that they have no village left. In the West Bank, it's horrific. Every day there are these violent settlers together with the IDF or IOF, as we call them, doing it together in tandem of this just inhumane harassment, setting people's homes on fire with their children inside, destroying the ability of people to even go to their lands, burning their olive trees. The level of violence has been escalating. And I think that it was really fascinating that the Congressman Ro Khanna was there and witnessed a tiny taste of it when his convoy was stopped by these settlers who started to rattle them and wouldn't let them pass. And he came back so, so angry about it. But I really did was thankful to him that he did say that this was just a small taste of what happens to the Palestinians. And the fact that they were able to get through in 90 minutes was because they were from the U.S. and he was a congressman. But yes, Marcy, we are seeing a horrific escalation of this violence. And, you know, people like the Mike Huckabee, the U.S. ambassador to Israel, saying nothing about this.
2: It's stunning when you look at the gap between the Republicans on Capitol Hill and the American people. I mean, you know, there's just so much growing opposition to U.S. militarism, brutality, and domination, really, of the world. So I think that we just have to encourage people to keep it up. You know, don't give up, right? We need to be vocal. We need to be visible. And there are elections coming up.
1: I am really thankful to those people, both the Palestinians as well as the international observers in the West Bank, who have been sending us these videos so that we can see. And I don't know if you have any to show the viewers, because it is so important that people do see what's going on a daily basis.
2: Yes. Well, we have a video from a guy named Andre, who has been reporting from the West Bank about the settlers and their violence and the IDF, IOF complicity for a long time, and he's got, I think, over 600,000 followers. So let's
1: I watch him all the time. Yes. I am so grateful to him.
2: Let's take a look at his latest post.
3: Cleansing becomes genocide because something happened in the West Bank today, and we might be witnessing this process right now, today, in the West Bank. This afternoon, Israeli Shatter terrorists launched an attack on the village of Tel in the West Bank. During the attack, Sheikh Farouk Ramadan, one of the residents of the village, managed to overpower one of the attackers. He grabbed his weapon and shot and killed two of the settler terrorists. In response, the Israeli army, who were standing by and watching the settlers attack the Palestinians, massacred four of the residents of the village, including Farouk himself. The Israeli government and media quickly jumped on this, framing the victims of the attack as terrorists. And the settlers and the army immediately launched a wave of pogroms across the West Bank. Another Palestinian man was killed near Qalqilya. Settlers set fires to cars and houses in Sarra, and the IDF raided a hospital in Nablus, kidnapping several Palestinians from there. But this is just the beginning. Israeli politicians, including the so-called left opposition, are setting up conditions for a massive wave of settler attacks and army raids across the West Bank, perhaps on a scale that we have never seen before. They fully intend on turning the West Bank into Gaza, and only international pressure can stop them. So now, more than ever, all eyes on the West Bank.
2: All eyes on the West Bank, indeed. You'd think that we witnessed a genocide in Gaza, and that's got to be the end, right? And now this?
1: Now we're watching it, and eyes are off Gaza, unfortunately, and we've got to find more ways to put the eyes back on Gaza. And what we didn't mention, Marcy, was this in the NDAA, the section that is to designed to intertwine the U.S. and the Israeli military. And I think we should focus on that for a minute, because even though the NDAA did pass with that section in it,
2: In the House.
1: Yeah. So there's still a chance to stop it in the Senate. And that's where I think we need a massive, massive campaign that's not just coming from people who are consider themselves progressives, because there is a lot of opposition among Republicans and independents to the idea that we would have this kind of a level of connection that has no end date, that it's an ongoing connection in the production, in the research, in the use of both the military hardware as well as in the AI, the intelligence, that this would be in that NDAA, and it would be then codified. And Congress would not have to, year after year, be looking at this relationship. And I don't know if we explained before, but perhaps we should again, that this is Netanyahu's idea, that he said, instead of fighting about the $3.3 billion that we just saw 104 members of Congress say no, let's look at the bigger pot, which is in the Pentagon budget itself, where there's hundreds of billions of dollars that go into research and development that can now be used by the Israelis.
2: Yes, so to be clear, the House version of the NDAA that did pass included this section to establish a coordinator in the Pentagon who would ensure that the United States and Israel were co-developing weapons. They are now, but this is, you know, on steroids, okay? And sharing all sorts of intelligence, technology, quantum physics, on and on. Now, the Senate version is even more egregious because it makes it very difficult for a president, whoever that might be, to reverse this kind of fusing of the U.S. and Israeli militaries. So, yeah, all hands on deck. Make sure we've got to get to our senators and, you know, we'll see. Maybe it will be taken out of the NDAA before that vote, but who knows. Medea, I want to go back to the Iran war conversation for a minute because I think there's a lot of confusion out there. First, a question. First, a multiple. Now, this isn't multiple choice. This is a true or false question, and it's number three. Both the House and the Senate have passed an Iran war resolution to remove the United States from hostilities with Iran. True or false?
1: Well, actually, it's a little bit false because they have passed many Iran war resolutions.
2: Well,
1: and in fact, in the Senate, it's quite remarkable that Senator Kaine has been bringing up war powers resolutions over and over and over again. But yes, there is one identical resolution that was passed in the House and in the Senate. And so that one would think would be law, wouldn't you?
2: You'd think, but what I'm reading is that the White House says it's not binding, and they can do what they want.
1: Well, that's right. And, you know, we know they don't care a bit about international law. They've proven that. But also they have this stupid, sneaky thing where when they had signed this memorandum of understanding, they said, okay, the clock ends there. That war is over. And then when they started fighting again, that's a new war. So we're only less than 2 weeks into the new war, and they've got 60 days.
2: How absurd is that? I want to uplift Senator Van Hollen from Maryland for a moment, who spoke about the Iran war resolution and the urgency of passage on the floor of the Senate. Let's listen.
4: 11 times on resolutions to end the war. And finally, last month, both chambers passed House Concurrent Resolution 86, directing the president to terminate hostilities against Iran. It was a historic vote. It marked the first time since the War Powers Resolution was enacted in 1973 that Congress successfully used this mechanism that was designed to halt the unauthorized use of force by a president, by any president. That resolution was not a suggestion. It is legally binding.
2: Well, I don't know who is going to make the final determination about that. It might be the American public and political pressure, because I don't see Trump paying much attention to that war resolution. Do you?
1: No, absolutely not. Obviously not. And I think we're going to keep seeing more of these resolutions passed in the Congress because they want it to be clear that they have said no to this war. But yeah, the president will keep doing what he wants to do, but he can't figure out what he wants to do, Marcy. So we never know from one day to the next what is going to be happening. And I wanted to bring up a very recent example of how the president doesn't know what the heck he wants to do. And that is this quote agreement that they had with Saudi Arabia. Have you followed that, Marcy?
2: Oh yeah. They're going to allow or sell. I don't know what the plan is, but it's okay for Saudi Arabia to develop nuclear fuel that could possibly be used to the enriched uranium for weapons someday, although that's supposedly not going to happen. Meanwhile, they're bombing Iran because Iran has agreed to a deal to stop enriching uranium. I don't get it.
1: Well, yeah, it's ridiculous on that front. But what I wanted to point out was the fact that obviously the Saudis and the U.S. had been negotiating this for quite a long time. Then they came out with a statement saying that they had signed an agreement, which would then have to go to the Senate for ratification, but that they had signed an agreement. And then the next day, Trump came out and he said, oh, but it has to be connected to the Saudis signing the Abraham Accords with Israel. Sort of, we forgot to put that in the agreement. And all of a sudden, that whole agreement blew up. And that's because Netanyahu gave a call to Trump and said, hey, what are you doing signing that agreement with the Saudis without making them make friends with us? And so it's just another example of how Netanyahu, the incredible amount of influence he has over Trump. And we should be shaking in the fact that Netanyahu is coming to the United States this week. He's going to be here for Lindsey Graham's funeral. But who imagine the talks that he's going to have with Trump while he's here. And by the way, I don't know if you saw, Marcy, how this leaked call that Lindsey Graham had with Netanyahu about Lebanon, where Lindsey Graham said, hey, buddy, how you doing? I was thinking of telling Trump that we should join you in the bombing of Lebanon. And Netanyahu wasn't all that. He was more like, well, why don't you take care of Iran? But here it is, Lindsey Graham encouraging the U.S. to join with Netanyahu. And, you know, we're going to be out in the streets protesting Netanyahu when he's here. But just the fact that he's here again and that he won't be arrested like he should be arrested and that he'll have the ear of Donald Trump once again.
2: Yeah, apparently, Mom Donnie had to walk that back about arresting Netanyahu if he showed up in New York at the United Nations because his legal team said he didn't have the authority. I know we're not a party to the International Criminal Court. So, I'm not a lawyer, but I certainly don't want Netanyahu anywhere near this country. Anywhere, actually.
1: Well, as Mandami said in what I thought was a beautiful statement about it, he said the federal government does have the authority to do that, and they should. Of course, they're not going to. Here we're going to have him in Washington, D.C., but he does definitely belong in The Hague, and hopefully we'll see him there one day, right, Marcy?
2: I hope so. The Trump administration, of course, Marco Rubio, they want to do everything they can to destroy the International Criminal Court and to destroy international law. But we're fighting back, and the world is fighting back.

0: I'm Marcy Winograd. I am with Medea Benjamin, co-founder of Code Pink. You are listening to Empire on the Rocks, a segment of Code Pink Radio. Now, we are going to turn to this report. I think it was a 100-page report that the State Department issued. I think Marco Rubio probably, you know, was spending many a night laboring on this ridiculous report. Cuba, the capital of 21st century communism. What was your response, Medea?
1: It was such a wild report to read. I mean, it felt like we were going back in time to the 1950s. This is the most McCarthyite report that you could imagine, in which it's this vast conspiracy on the international level. Cuba, the tiny country, is in the center of it. And then you have China, Russia, Iran. And then you have all of these groups in the United States that are Black Lives Matter groups, union organizing, peace groups, all kinds of groups that are supposedly directed by Cuba as part of this international conspiracy. And it is so absurd. And this idea, like Black Lives Matter are directed by Cuba, is insane and acts as if there's no real oppression in the United States. Oh, it even linked ICE, opposition to ICE, as something that is directed by Cuba. So a document, Marcy, that's extremely dangerous on two levels, to try to paint domestic dissent as domestic terrorism linked to a foreign country that's a threat to the United States, and the other is military invasion at this point.
0: Yeah, pretext for military invasion. That was my thought. In reading this, I have to admit I didn't read the entire 100 pages, but I did read the section on the groups in the United States that Rubio is linking to this vast conspiracy, the center of it being Cuba, a country, an island nation of, what, 10 million people that has survived 60-plus years under horrible sanctions imposed by the United States and now an oil embargo. It's this country? I mean, it's ridiculous. That's driving all of these movements in the United States and around the world for peace and justice. And I noted that some of these groups, it almost seemed like they were focused on people of color, right? Certainly Black people and Black organizations. For example, he accused the following organizations, like the Jericho Movement, Black Nationalists, Equality for Flatbush, that's what, near Brooklyn or in Brooklyn, Haitian Women for Haitian Refugees, and a group called Changing Frequencies. These are all Black-oriented social justice groups that supposedly linked to this vast conspiracy. I think that that in some ways, yes, this is very dangerous, but in some ways I thought, well, I'm so proud of these organizations and all the work that they've been doing all these years.
1: Yeah, in some ways it was actually interesting to read the history of some of these groups, of course, you know, from the point of view of the White House and whatever AI they used to generate this report. But I think it also is important to talk about what's not in there, which is not only the U.S. sanctions that have been so detrimental to Cuba, but why is it around the world, not just in the U.S., have these links to Cuba? Why do they care about Cuba? And it's because of what Cuba has done in the beginning years, especially, to go from a country that was a major portion of the grit, didn't have access to health care, was an extremely unequal society run by mafiosos connected to the U.S., to a society that had a great infant mortality rate, took care of children, took care of the elderly, taught everybody to read and write, and not only that, was a major contributor to countries in Africa. You talk about the black organizations that are in that report. Well, many of the black groups around the world recognize what Cuba did to help liberate South Africa from apartheid, to help in the liberation of Namibia, to help stop South Africa from its invasion of Angola, and then to send doctors and teachers all over Africa. So there is tremendous love around the world for what Cuba has contributed. And I think that's one of the reasons that Marco Rubio and others hate Cuba so much.
0: Yeah, they hate Cuba because it has withstood U.S. pressure. It is a revolution. It was a revolution that has endured despite all this pressure. It's almost like they are in disbelief. And so they have laid the groundwork for something much more sinister. It hasn't worked in the past, and we have to make sure that it doesn't work this time either. So that's our perspective. Let's hear more about Marco Rubio's report from first Rania Kalek on Cuba derangement syndrome, and then Anna Kasparian with the Young Turks.
2: Nation that has been subjected for like, what, 7 decades now to U.S. blockade is portrayed in this 100-page report as one of the gravest threats to American civilization. Now, what makes this Cuba derangement syndrome different is that it doesn't stop at going after Cuba. It names dozens of people and organizations. I'm talking American activists, popular streamers, journalists, union organizers, sitting elected officials as being agents of the Cuban government. Their crime is traveling to Cuba, delivering humanitarian aid to Cuba, and basically just having the wrong politics. This is what Red Scare hysteria looks like. I'd say it's even more also a fear of the American public. And the reason I say that is because what is the left advocating for in the U.S.? They want to tax the rich to give free healthcare and free education to everybody. They want to end war so our resources can go to fixing our neighborhoods instead of destroying neighborhoods in Gaza and Iran and Cuba. This is a popular agenda, and people like Marco Rubio know that. Two birds with one stone with this ridiculous report. It's laying the foundation for a broader escalation against the U.S. left. And then the second part of this is laying a further groundwork for escalation and regime change in Cuba.
0: And then we have Anna Kasparian from the Young Turks.
3: States State Department, under the leadership of Secretary of State Marco Rubio, is ramping up for possible war against Cuba. And he is using one of the craziest excuses in order to make it happen. He's arguing that Cuba poses a national security threat to the United States. And the State Department has even released a report on this matter, basically attempting to draw a link between the government of Cuba and so-called left-wing extremism across the globe. Now, as we're all absorbing images of war crimes, crimes against humanity, just barbarism, barbaric behavior by Israel, you have the United States backing that barbarism while claiming that Cuba is spreading an extremist ideology that poses a threat to the United States. Okay, so let's talk a little bit about their report on the matter. This is a State Department report. For nearly 7 decades, the Cuban regime has waged a sustained campaign of subversion against the United States. It is a campaign that has infiltrated the highest reaches of the U.S. government, recruited and cultivated generations of American activists, backed an unprecedented wave of left-wing terrorism on American soil, and carried out one of the most durable and damaging foreign intelligence penetrations in American history. So this 100-page report actually details the history of Cuban influence operations around the globe, most of which are literally decades old by now. As for what's happening now in 2026, well, the report fearmongers about Americans and organizations that are sympathetic to the Cuban government, kind of like the DSA, while simultaneously admitting that they aren't Cuban psyops. So there's no evidence that these groups like the DSA is like working with the Cuban government in some subversive way. And so I'm going to read you the part of the report that touches on this because it's hilarious. The DSA was not founded as a Cuban intelligence or influence front. It was born in 1982 as a fusion of socialist organizations and movements from both the old left and new left factions. Today, it maintains a fierce, almost religious commitment to the cause of the Cuban regime, not because the group is controlled by Cuban agents per se, but because that commitment is now simply the de facto policy orthodoxy of the American far left. Well, in a democratic system, you know, we choose our representatives based on a democratic process. Our constitution protects our First Amendment. If there's no evidence of DSA working with a foreign government, what's the problem here? So these are people who just prefer to defend Cuba? Even as the United States tries to crush the Cuban people with just terrible sanctions and an economic embargo? Okay.
0: It is absurd. And the report takes aim at these specific groups, among them Code Pink, DSA, the National Lawyers Guild, the People's Forum, organizations explicitly aligned with Cuba. And while Marco Rubio wants to attack them, I want to uplift these organizations and the great work that they're doing. And in fact, DSA is going to use what House Speaker Republican Mike Johnson said about the DSA, I think, to raise money. So listen to Mike Johnson on the DSA.
4: The DSA, the Democrat Socialists of America, this is their platform. Listen, this is actually quotes from their platform that they published, I think, about a day or two ago. You can find this on the internet. Okay, here's just a sample of what they're about. They put this on paper. They're saying the quiet things out loud. Abolish the Electoral College, replace the two-party system with a multi-party democracy. Expand the House of Representatives, implement proportional representation and ranked choice voting in all elections. Establish public ownership of the largest corporations and essential industries to ensure democratic control and accountability to the people. Abolish ICE and grant amnesty for all. End sanctions on Cuba, Venezuela, and Iran. Free Palestine. Quote, for a free Palestine with Jerusalem as its capital. End all military and economic aid to Israel. Prosecute U.S. and Israeli leaders responsible for the genocide in Gaza. Abolish the carceral state. Quote, redirect police and prison funding to public services as steps towards abolishing the carceral forces of the capitalist state. Y'all, it goes on and on and on. Defund the Department of War. Replace the President and the Supreme Court with an executive and judiciary chosen and subordinate to Congress.
0: I love it. What do you think, Medea?
1: I don't know about the last one of the judiciary subordinate to Congress, given how awful Congress is. But wow, yeah, it sounds great. It's so funny that they're going to use that for fundraising. And it reminds me of Trump saying that, yeah, they call themselves democratic socialists, but they're communists. And anybody who objects to one of their horrific policies is communist.
0: Yeah, the way Mike Johnson reads that, he wants to make it sound sinister, but it sounds so uplifting and positive. And I understand why DSA would want to use that in a fundraising pitch. So why is Marco Rubio, why is Mike Johnson so freaked out about the Democratic Socialists of America? Could it be that they are winning elections? Yeah. And they are challenging some entrenched incumbents, Democrats, and they're winning.
1: So well, wait a minute, Marcy. That's what? Also why the establishment of the Democrats are so freaked out about the DSA as well. So it's not just the Mike Johnsons, the Republicans. It's also the entrenched political people who want to keep this system going and are really horrified at the idea that there are going to be some more democratic socialists in the Congress.
0: Yes. And we have two victories we can highlight for the Democratic Socialists of America, two candidates that they they backed, who won their primaries or won their elections. So first, we're going to hear from the candidate in Denver, Milot Quiros, and then the one in New York City, Claire Valdez. Let's listen.
5: Quiros will be speaking momentarily at her victory party tonight in Denver. The 29-year-old corporate attorney turned barista has defeated Democratic Congresswoman Diana DeGette, ending one of the longer careers in Democratic political history. DeGette held that seat for 15 terms and rarely had a challenger. This year, Milot Quiros pulled off what was long thought to be impossible, and she has changed Denver's Democratic Party structure and Colorado politics in doing so. Let's listen in.
6: Tonight, this victory belongs to every single one of you! Denver voters of all ages, of all races, of all religions, sent a clear message. We

0: always, how do we get as many people as possible into unions? How do we pass the PRO Act? How do we stand on the side of working people so that they have the power to fight for themselves and their coworkers and their neighbors? And that's the movement that I come out of. What I wish is for working class people to have the dignity, the wages, the protections that they deserve. And if the Democratic Party is willing to stand for Medicare for All, is willing to fight for abolishing ICE and bringing them, you know, the billions, trillions of dollars we spend on forever wars back into our communities, then that's the Democratic Party I want to be part of. That's what we're fighting for in these races. And I think we saw over the last, you know, several weeks, months, as progressives around the country are winning, and last night, that this is what the working class and the Democratic electorate is also hungry for.
1: Hungry is right. Yeah. It's inspiring to hear these women after their victory. So stay tuned for more. Now, this report, as I mentioned earlier, also attacks the National Lawyers Guild. I'm a proud member. I have been for a long time. And I appreciate all the work that the National Lawyers Guild does with their legal observers. You've probably seen them with green vests, green caps, informing people of their rights, documenting abuses, ICE abuses, police abuses. So they are one of the organizations that's also mentioned, as well as the People's Forum. What can you tell us about the People's Forum, Medea?
2: The People's Forum is a venue in New York City that has become a hub of organizing around all kinds of great progressive issues, which is why the U.S. government sees it as so subversive and really has attacked it. You go basically any night to the People's Forum and you will see hundreds of people there organizing. And it's a place where people go to learn. There are classes, there are lectures, there are all kinds of programs, but it really is a great group. It also does its own organizing. And when we worked with the Nuestra America trip that went to Cuba in March, the People's Forum had organized one part of that, and their part was to raise a lot of money, and they raised many hundreds of thousands of dollars to get solar panels. And they organized to get the solar panels through Mexico, to get a ship that would take them to Cuba, and to use those solar panels for the children's hospitals so that when the lights go out, the incubators would keep working. So that is just some of the great work that the People's Forum has been doing.
1: Yes. And in addition to attacking groups like the People's Forum, the National Lawyers Guild, Democratic Socialists of America, Code Pink, this report from Marco Rubio on 21st century communism emanating from Cuba also lists some people. And I would like to uplift those people as well, one of them being the leader of the People's Forum, Manolo de los Santos. Here he is.
3: A U.S. engineered crisis. All of the politics of the region are actually being determined by Rubio's anti-Cuba agenda. One of the reasons why the U.S. attacked Venezuela, kidnapped their president, was precisely to harm Cuba. When we look at U.S. interventions in elections in Peru, in Honduras, in Colombia, it is precisely to create a situation of no political support for Cuba in the region. When we look at tariffs against Brazil, literally the U.S. is trying to intervene in Brazil and to create an environment where Lula loses the presidency. We're seeing in Latin America and the Caribbean probably the boldest and the most aggressive stage of U.S.-Latin America relations, because the U.S. is basically done with any proprieties that it kind of held in politics for the last 20, 30 years, and just going full out intervention mode. They're trying to change the map of politics in the region precisely to undermine the Cuban Revolution, but also to prevent any form of independence in the region. That is the ultimate goal.
1: Well, good luck with that, because the power of the people is very powerful, right? When we are organized. So Medea, any final words before we wrap up this program?
2: Well, the power of the people is powerful, but so is the power of those in government. And we have to really unite in our different issues that we work on, and as well unite internationally. There was a

0: recent gathering at the UN to say, to condemn the U.S. policy towards Cuba. And the U.S. is putting pressure in so many ways on different countries to vote with the United States, to not trade with Cuba, to isolate Cuba, to go along with its horrible policy. And the U.S., as Manolo said, has been interfering in elections all over Latin America. So it is a time where the flailing U.S. empire is trying so hard to keep its hegemony. And that just means that we, inside the United States and outside the United States, have to get better, be more effective, be more coordinated as we try to stop the U.S. from crushing Cuba and other attempts internally and around the world to build a better society.
1: Amen. Thank you for joining us on Empire on the Rocks on Code Pink Radio. Check out our campaigns and take a poll. What should we fund instead of war? The Trump administration has proposed the largest increase to war spending in modern history. If Congress falls in line, the Pentagon budget will be $1.5 trillion. Tell us how you'd rather spend that money. You can find us at www.codepink.org.

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1: Despite the political thrust of The People Speak, it was vital to Zinn that it worked as theater and not just as an exercise in speechifying.
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2: 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On today's Labor Arts calendar, Woody Guthrie's American Song opens tonight in Washington, D.C. Details and the latest labor arts news and events are available at laborheritage.org, where you can also subscribe to the Labor Heritage Foundation's free weekly newsletter. In today's labor history, on this date in 2000, workers at Verizon, the nation's largest local telephone company, launched what would become an 18-day strike over working conditions and union representation. You can discover the stories where they happened. The online labor landmarks map is available at laborheritage.org. Today's labor quote is by Staunton Lind, who said, "American capitalism no longer has any use for 40% of the population. There are now superfluous human beings." This has been Chris Garlock for the Labor Radio Podcast Network.

0: They have neither the time, the training, nor the inclination for strategic thought. 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

0: This is the Tom Hartman Program.
1: Welcome to the program. On the line with us, our old friend Chuck Collins, the environmental and economic justice campaigner, the director of the program on inequality and the common good at the Institute for Policy Studies, where he co-edits inequality.org. Chuck Collins Writes is his handle over on Substack. On Blue Sky, it's Chuck77. And Chuck, welcome back to the program. It's been way too long since we've talked. I love this piece you published in The Hill titled Red Card, World Cup Fans and the Public Subsidize Private Jet Polluters. It's meta to so much else in our, you know, so many of the other problems that we're facing right now as a result of inequality. You want to share it with our viewers and listeners?
2: Sure thing. Thank you for having me back, Tom. And private jets is kind of where the extreme inequality of wealth, the billionaire class, meets environmental degradation. It's sort of, for me, it's both real and symbolic. And to make it even more infuriating, we, the public, taxpayers and travelers, subsidize the private jet class. So for almost 20 years at the Institute for Policy Studies, we've been tracking private jets, how much they cost us as a society, their emissions impact. But recently we created a new technology, a tool that tracks private jets, and we monitored the FIFA World Cup to see how much more private jet traffic came about because of this most recent World Cup. And, we found that 91,000 private jets went to those host cities, burned about 150 kilotons of carbon, about the equivalent of 34,000 cars driving for a year.
1: Wow.
2: So this is just one more example where the super rich are burning up our atmosphere, jeopardizing our livable climate, and we subsidize it.
1: Yeah, it brings to mind, you know, Mark Zuckerberg's mega yacht and, among others. It's like every billionaire seems to have a mega yacht.
2: Gotta have a mega yacht, gotta have a jet. Yeah, and these are the super emitters.
1: And now I'm sorry, go ahead.
2: Oh, we're all being told, well, we need to do our part to reduce our emissions, but some people have to do a much bigger part. They have to reduce their emissions faster and bigger than the rest of us.
1: And what makes me crazy is that we're subsidizing these guys by giving them tax breaks when they buy mega yachts and private jets.
2: Yeah, the most recent, the big ugly bill, the Trump tax cut bill, accelerated depreciation. You could buy a yacht and you can buy a private jet and expense it in the year you purchase it, if there's any kind of business use.
1: Whoa.
2: So this is yet another subsidy, 100% expensing, accelerated depreciation. So that and the fact that private jets pretty much use about 16% of the airspace, but chip in about 2% of the actual costs of maintaining the air traffic system. So anybody on a commercial flight essentially subsidizes the private jets flying over them.
1: That's incredible. And it's just another symptom of how the economy in the United States has been rigged over the last 45 years, through the Reagan Revolution, to help the morbidly rich and screw average working class people. To have the middle class lifestyle that 2/3 of Americans had with a single paycheck when Reagan was sworn into office, that takes 2 paychecks now, and it's only available to about 1/3 of us, according to multiple sources, from the Fed to Brookings to, it's just incredible. What is the state of inequality in America right now, Chuck Collins, and in what direction is it moving?
2: Well, I think what we've seen in the years since the pandemic is almost an acceleration of the concentration of wealth and power at the top. It's not just the 1% from the Occupy movement days. It's really the top 0.1%. Households with 50 million and up, their share of the wealth pie keeps growing. The number of billionaires and their share of wealth in the U.S., U.S. billionaires is probably about 930, 940. Their share of wealth went from like less than $3 trillion before the pandemic to almost $8 or $9 trillion today. That's just 900 ultra wealthy people.
1: Wow. And that's 1/3 of the entire economic activity of the United States in any given year, isn't it?
2: That's right, yeah. And as you often point out, this is not just wealth, it's power.
1: Yeah.
2: And the power to shape our laws and society.
1: At the Institute for Policy Studies, what are the suggestions that you have for how we can get back to having a middle class that's actually a middle class?
2: Well, we definitely have to start with tax policy, look at the ways in which taxes have been shifted off the wealthy onto workers, off of the federal government onto states and localities. We need to have a real inheritance tax. We have this thing called the estate tax, which is kind of a joke right now. So a real tax on inheritances as they pass. A much more robust income tax that taxes income from work lower than income from wealth. And then a wealth tax, an annual wealth tax, kind of like what Senator Sanders and Senator Warren have proposals pending. So that would help, as well as just enforcing tax laws. We've gutted the IRS to the point where, you know, there's nobody really watching the super rich and all the shell games they're able to play. But we also need to rewire the whole economy so it's not just sort of funneling wealth to the top, raise the minimum wage, reduce the concentration of corporate power as well. But these are things that are really popular, Tom. People right now, you know, support for taxing the wealthy is very, very popular. And you can see people running for office on a kind of tax the rich program.
3: Yeah,
2: are capturing the hearts and minds of voters.
3: Oh yeah, it's reached the point where people are wearing T-shirts to say "Eat the Rich." it's not that anybody would ever advocate that, but it's wild. I mean, I think we're seeing a growing rage like we saw in the 1880s and the 1920s here in the United States. It appears to me that most of the movement to restore the middle class, to do something about this, is concentrated within the progressive faction of the Democratic Party. Any thoughts on how to bring in the corporate Democrats? Because they're going to, I mean, you know, they actually control the majority of the party. The progressive caucus is fewer than half of the members of the House, of the Democratic members of the House. How do we reach out to these people, the Marie Glusenkamps of Perez's of the world, the ones who maybe a third of the time will vote with Trump and the Republicans?
2: Yeah. Well, I think there's two things. One is I think we're going to start to see more people, more of the sort of progressive tax the wealthy, address inequality wing of the Democratic Party starting to win seats, win primaries. The other is, we actually go in and show these folks the polling that shows that, you know, their base, their constituents, not the donor class. The donor class is always, you know, oh, don't talk about taxing the rich. That's crosses the line. But if you really challenge elected officials to, do you support the donor class or do you support your voters and your constituents and what they support, even the sort of corporate Democrats start to say, well, if I want to keep my seat, I better start advocating for this. And, you know, the reality is if people look at what's happened to tax policy, as you've said, over the last 45 years, all we want is to go back to the old socialist days of Dwight Eisenhower.
3: Yeah, that was a 90% top income tax rate, a 50% corporate rate.
2: That was the statutory rate, but, you know, we enforced tax laws.
3: Mm-hmm.
2: Wealthy people couldn't just opt out and create a shell game of trusts and tax avoidance techniques to minimize their tax.
3: Yeah.
2: So I think more, you know, you can at least win people over on the fact that, look, the share of the tax obligations that the ultra-rich are paying keeps going down. And a number of states are stepping up and pushing for tax the wealth initiatives, and they're very popular.
3: Yeah.
2: We want to invite those folks to get out in front of the parade.
3: Yeah. It gets further complicated by the fact that so much of, if a person is making, you know, I don't know where the breaks are, but let's say under $80,000 or $90,000 a year, then they're paying, you know, the kind of the middle class tax rate. But if they're making more than that and less than $1 million a year, then they're getting hit with 40 and 50% tax rates between state and federal. And then once they start making, and again, I don't know these numbers. I don't live in this space. But, you know, once they start making 800, 900, a million, you know, 2 million, 5 million a year, then they've got all these, you don't have to pay tax kind of options available to them that aren't available to normal people like you were talking about. And it seems like that's a challenge that we need to take on, too.
2: Yeah, I mean, I think we do tax the working rich at the federal level pretty effectively.
3: Mm-hmm.
2: It's when you sort of hit that 5 up to the $50 million mark. That's when people start to hire the wealth defense professionals, the industry, where the tax attorneys and accountants and wealth managers who are expert at moving money to the shadows. And we should be focused on income tax, but we should also understand the big piles of wealth are untaxed for the most part. The billions, the billionaires pay very low income taxes. If their earnings come from investments and holding wealth, they pay very little tax. Yeah. But that's where the money is. And that's why we should look at things like an annual wealth tax, a 2% annual wealth tax.
4: Yeah.
2: On people with 50 million and up would raise substantial money. And you could shift tax obligations off working families back onto the super rich in a way that helps the whole economy.
3: Well said. Chuck Collins, he's the director of the program on inequality and the common good at the Institute for Policy Studies. He co-edits inequality.org. Chuck Collins writes over on Substack and Chuck77 on Blue Sky. Chuck, thanks so much for dropping by. It's always great talking with you.
2: Great to see you, Tom. Take care.
3: Thank you. Back at you.

0: Michigan finally came in on the Senate race, and Abdul El-Sayed is going to be the guy who goes against Mike Rogers, the Republican lobbyist, former member of Congress. Maybe he got back in Congress, I'm not sure. I know he had moved to Florida for a while and was a lobbyist. What the media is saying, and certainly what the Republicans are saying, is that last night's primaries were a war over socialism. Actually, nobody is promoting real, you know, Karl Marx socialism. What we're talking about is social democracy, which is also known as the New Deal. It's also known as the Great Society. It's also known as George Washington signing a bill to provide funding for the poorhouse in Washington, D.C. I mean, we have been taking care of poor people in this country ever since literally the beginning of our country. This is not socialism. This is a bill coming due, right? 61% of Americans are pessimistic about the direction this economy is heading. And you get people like, you know, Abdul El-Sayed and others, another one is William Lawrence. This guy is like part of the Sunrise Movement, a Gen Zer, a Zoomer, who also won an election in Michigan, and not for the Senate, but for the House of Representatives, the U.S. House. Won a primary, beat two, quote, normal or conventional Democrats. And, you know, his pitch is get money out of politics and let's do something about the climate crisis. Whereas, you know, the so-called conventional Democrats, the ones who take money from big corporations and dream of money from billionaires, very little of it is forthcoming, and take money from AIPAC, are all upset about it. So, what's going on here, in my opinion, is, you know, nobody is voting for Karl Marx. Nobody is voting for communism, as much as the Republicans are going to use that word. I don't think it's working anymore. And I don't think the hate on Arabs and Muslims is going to work anymore either. And I think the guy who put the nail in that particular coffin was Mamdani, Zoran Mamdani, the mayor of New York City, who is doing just a great job running that city. Has got the city's budget under control. He's taxing rich people. He's helping out poor people. He's helping out the middle class. New Yorkers love this guy. Now we've got Abdul El-Sayed, who's going to be running. He's a physician. He doesn't practice medicine. He's an epidemiologist, but he's got an MD. He's a good guy. I saw his acceptance speech on MSNBC, and it blew me away. I mean, it was just extraordinary. This guy has the touch, right? He's much like Mamdani, much like Bernie Sanders, much like a lot of this whole current generation that's coming up right now, saying we want to go back to the values that the Democratic Party held before the Clinton administration. We want to go back to the values of Jimmy Carter and Lyndon Johnson and John Kennedy and Harry Truman and Franklin Roosevelt. We want to go back to the idea that government can play an active role in building a middle class by restraining the accumulation of extreme wealth at the top and by putting a floor under extreme poverty at the bottom. This is not something radical. This is what literally built the American middle class from the era of World War II forward. Well, really from the Republican Great Depression forward. I get it. That Republicans are, you know, they say they're licking their chops right now. And, I mean, Ted Cruz was on Fox so-called News this morning going, well, you know, yeah, just telling naked lies, actually. This is pretty incredible. I mean, it's really pretty incredible. He says that now that we've elected this guy, Democrats want to get rid of Thanksgiving and Christmas and implement Sharia law. No Democrats are supporting that, and neither is Abdul El-Sayed. But here's Ted Cruz telling this lie on Fox News to tens of millions of Americans who are going to believe it. I mean, you know, they believe things that they see on Fox News. So it looks like this election, much like most of the elections really since the Reagan election in 1980, are going to be Democrats saying, here's what we're going to do, and, you know, it's reasonable stuff. Everybody having health care? What's unreasonable about that? Literally every other advanced democracy in the world has this, all the way down to Costa Rica. Mexico is starting it next year. Canada's had it since the 60s. There's nothing radical about this. This is normal. But the Republicans are going to be going, oh my God, it's communism. They're going to take away your health care. Yeah. Also, Donald Trump just got locked out of his own war. This is fascinating. Trump is out there, and Scott Bessent yesterday, same thing, saying, well, the Iranians, they really want to talk to us, and we're negotiating with them, and we're going to make all this work. And the Iranians are like, we're not even talking to these guys. We don't trust them. They have lied to us repeatedly. Kushner and Witkoff were just jerking us around so that they could manipulate the stock market by having oil is on again, off again, on again, off again. And every single time Kushner, Witkoff, and Trump are making bets in the futures market, this is what the Iranians are accusing them of. So the Strait of Hormuz is, you know, this waterway that has Iran on the north side and Oman on the south side, or maybe it's the west and east side. So Oman and Iran just got together. They're meeting, you know, Oman has been mediating these talks to begin with. And the deal that they've worked out, it looks like this is, and that they may well put into place today or tomorrow, is to reopen the strait by saying all the ships coming in go by Iran and all the ships going out go by Oman. So, you know, you come in on one side, you go out on the other side. And in both cases, you basically pay a small fee for the right of safe passage because those countries will defend the strait. It's not uncommon to have pilot boats that bring larger boats through rough waters. We have them here at the mouth of the Columbia River, one of the most dangerous bars in the world, you know, where the river meets the ocean. You can only go out if you're a commercial ship with a local pilot that you have to pay for. So this is not something that is, you know, all that radical. But, you know, they've just basically cut Trump out of this altogether. And he's stewing on this thing, saying, you know, well, I'm in charge here, and I'm, you know, you're going to have to do this with me, and I'm not going to let you charge for this. And, yeah, right. Oh, man. It reminds me of that old song from the 60s. What if they gave a war and nobody came? You know, it's like Trump is like, I'm in charge here. And they're all going, who are you? We're not talking to you anymore. We don't trust you. Go away, Grandpa. Amazing. It's worse than you think for the middle class. Yesterday in the first hour of the program, I got a call from one of our Trump voting listeners. I'm, you know, a decent guy, a regular caller. Who said, why do you keep citing 41 to 47% of Americans are in the middle class now and it requires two paychecks when Pew says it's 51% of Americans? And, you know, I let him kind of go on through his whole recitation, thinking, number one, I didn't have right in front of me all the numbers, and so I couldn't confirm it, and I wasn't going to debate it. And secondly, you know, I'll get around to this tomorrow. And here I am. It provoked an interesting analysis. I did a deep dive into this. I mean, I've been writing about the destruction of the middle class for years. My first book on this topic was Screwed, and I think that came out in 2002 and then was updated in 2007, as I recall. So I've been writing about this for about a quarter century now, and I've been following this stuff, and you know, what we've seen is first of all, FDR and LBJ, between the New Deal and the Great Society, between 1933 and 1981, built the American middle class to the point where it was, according to the New York Times, two-thirds of us. And the peak was in 73, actually, and it declined somewhat down to Reagan, but we were at one point at two-thirds of us. And then comes the question of, you know, well, where are we now and what is the middle class? Pew says that 61% of Americans lived in middle-income households. Now, they describe the middle class as middle income. And their definition is that the middle class is people who live in the middle of the bell curve of income distribution. Now, the problem with that is that that bell curve has shifted downward because so much wealth is accumulated in just a few thousand or maybe a few 10,000 families at the very, very top who've gotten just fabulously rich. And so they've kind of shifted that bell curve downward. But that, and they say that right now that's 51% of us as of 2023. Are in middle income. But does being in the middle of the income distribution curve mean middle class? And that's where the definitions get wild. I mean, Pew itself in that report said, and I quote, being middle class can refer to more than just income, be it education level, type of profession, economic security, home ownership, or social and political values. So 2 years ago, the Washington Post did a survey of Americans about what the middle class meant to them. And what they found was that over 87% of people said these are the things that make being in the middle class. A secure job, the ability to save for the future, the ability to afford a $1,000 emergency, the ability to pay all bills on time without worry, comprehensive health insurance, and the ability to retire securely. Those six things. The ability to retire securely polled at 87%. People saying that makes you middle class, a secure job, 93%. That's the range. And the Post wrote, quote, just over a third of Americans, it turns out it's 35% of Americans, meet all six markers of the middle class lifestyle. They add, while 9 in 10 Americans had health insurance, only 3/4 had health insurance and a steady job. With each added measure of financial security, more Americans slipped away from the middle class. So according to this survey done by the Washington Post, if you define the middle class by what your income can purchase, rather than simply what your income is compared to rich people and poor people, which is how Pew did it, then you come up with a completely different picture. You come up with 35% of Americans are now in the middle class. And 2/3 of us were in the middle class when Reagan was sworn into office. And in fact, the Washington Post adds, quote, researchers often define the middle class based on income, in part because income data is frequently collected and easy to access. But that income does not guarantee a middle class lifestyle, at least anymore, right? Then there's the Fed. The Federal Reserve Bank of the United States has an opinion. They do this thing called the Annual Survey of Consumer Finances. And the Post's authors, citing that, quoting that, said that the middle class is as low as 32%. Quote, since 2017, the earliest year of comparable data, this is from the Fed, between 32 and 40% of Americans met all six measures, with a low in 2017 of 32% and a high in 2021 of 40%. So the low in 2017, obviously the tail end of the Bush crash, the housing crash. So they're saying between 32 and 40% of us are in the middle class. And then there's the Brookings Institution, another think tank that does an analysis of the middle class. They say that the middle class, to be in the middle class, you have to have five criteria. Stable employment, home ownership, the ability to accumulate retirement savings, the ability to weather emergencies, and intergenerational mobility. In other words, your children will do better than you. Those are the things, according to Brookings, that defines the middle class. And according to them, using the Fed's numbers, Brookings calculates that between 23 and 48% of American households count as being in the middle class today. So it could be as low as 23% or as high as 48%, depending on exactly how tightly you narrowly define each of those five things. The Fed says that you're in the middle class. This is their survey of consumer finances. If you have, that you are not in the middle class. If you have no emergency savings, no retirement assets, little to no home equity, and heavy debt. Which is probably why Pew's earlier work using Federal Reserve data showed that, you know, middle income family wealth dropped after the Bush crash. And finally, there's the OECD, the Organization for Economic Cooperation and Development. They also define the middle class, and they do it much like I do. Which is, they say, you are in the middle class if your family can withstand financial shocks, accumulate wealth, afford housing, educate your children, and retire securely. And, you know, again, by that definition, it's well under half of Americans and maybe a little over a third. So, you know, they said, quote, many households traditionally labeled middle income no longer enjoy the security once associated with being in the American middle class. And as I mentioned, that's the conclusion that 71% of Americans came to in a survey, a CNN poll that was published just 2 weeks ago. So setting aside the pissing wars about who is and isn't in the middle class, I think we just need to acknowledge that Reagan's war on unions, his slashing top income tax rates for corporations and the morbidly rich, And the Republican Party's 45-year all-out attack on any program, from food stamp to education to college, any program that helps working-class people, that between those things, the Republican policies have just basically ripped the guts out of the American middle class, out of American families' ability to have, even with two full-time paychecks, what in 1980 we called a middle-class lifestyle when Ronald Reagan was sworn into office in 81. And that's because this is what Republicans do. They've been doing it since Nixon's era. They move wealth from working-class families into the money bins of the morbidly rich. According to the Rand Corporation, now over $70 trillion has been moved by the rich from our pockets and houses and savings and retirement accounts into the money bins of the morbidly rich. And that's the essence of the Democrats' affordability message. And it needs to be repeated over and over and over again, which is why I'm doing it today. So there you go. Fred in Emmonclaw, Washington. Am I saying that right, Fred?
1: Simple solution here for this problem with the money inequality. Republicans hate taxes. So let's call it a currency recirculation dividend that comes out of their anything over $100 million. And they have a sliding scale the more they've got in. I mean, the government created the currency and put it into circulation. There should be a penalty for hoarding it. And it is hoarding,
0: yeah.
1: I believe.
0: I am just haunted by this meme that I saw on Facebook. You know, the first time I saw it was probably a year ago, and it just keeps popping up every week or two. And it's, you know, typically it comes with a picture of a monkey and some bananas. And it says, if one monkey and a troop of monkeys collected a million bananas while all of his friends were starving and refused to share them, we would be all, the scientists would be gathering around trying to figure out what was wrong with that monkey. But when Zuckerberg or Musk do it, we put them on the cover of Forbes magazine. And, you know, it's just wild. It's just wild. So, yeah, I think you've identified something there, Fred. Robert in Chicago. Hey, Robert, what's on your mind today? Thanks for watching Free Speech TV, by the way.
2: I just wanted to weigh in on this social democracy discussion that seems to be the hot topic these days. And I'd like to make a suggestion that all who consider themselves small d Democrats just stop using the words social and socialism when discussing these things for several important reasons. The first of which is that there's no shared definition of what socialism is.
0: Right.
2: And some of the earliest uses of the word were in regards to the government owning the means of production.
0: Right. It's the phrase Karl Marx used in the 1840s.
2: Exactly. Yeah. And so I don't think that that's helpful, and I don't think that that's what is meant by, certainly by people like Bernie and AOC.
0: Yep.
2: And the next thing I'd like to point out is that when representatives in a democracy vote to levy taxes and provide for the general welfare, that's democracy. That's not socialism.
0: Mm-hmm.
2: That's how democracy works. And the third point is that because of that, it tends to undermine democracy.
0: Mm-hmm.
2: It tends to convey that something other than democracy is needed, that it needs help from something else. That's undermining democracy, and democracy is what we need more of.
0: Yeah,
2: Robert, not an alteration of it.
0: The fact is, forgive the interruption, Robert. I see a break is coming here in about 5 seconds. I just wanted to add, I completely agree with your assessment, your analysis, and the framing problem here. That said, you're never going to get the corporate media in America or the Republican Party to stop using democratic socialism, or for that matter, most people who call themselves democratic socialists. So I don't have an easy solution for this, but I agree with you that it's going to bite us in the ass here. Robert, thank you for the call. David in San Francisco. Hey, David, what's up?
3: When you look at the original concept of whether or not Trump was in league with Russia or Putin, there are a number of books that talk about when the Soviet Union fell apart, there was no currency left in the Soviet Union. You know, their ruble was worth zero. You couldn't buy anything with a if the country went out of business, what was the money worth?
0: Right.
3: So anybody that got into Russia with francs, pounds, lira, yuan, any
0: dollars.
3: Kind of currency,
0: yeah
3: dollars, they could buy anything they wanted.
0: Mm.
3: And they bought tens of thousands of acres, probably millions of acres of farmland. They got factories. They got everything, all the apartment buildings. And in the first year after the fall of the Soviet Union, they had homelessness had gotten up to 600,000 people in Moscow for a Moscow winter.
0: Mm.
3: 600,000 homeless because all of a sudden these fat cats moved in with foreign currencies and bought everything.
0: Yeah, including the apartment buildings.
3: Was a big part of it. And Roy Cohn's buddy Donald Trump was allowed to cash in on it as well.
0: How?
3: And when you start looking at this idea that he's trying to pull the same scheme here in America.
0: Mm-hmm.
3: He comes up with fake bitcoins and he claims they're worth more than the U.S. dollar. And if we fight back about it, then all of a sudden he'll do more to crash the U.S. dollar.
0: The main currency in Russia in the early 90s when this happened, when the country fell apart, were the coupons. Are you familiar with that story, David?
3: Well, yeah, you S&H green stamps sort of thing.
0: No, it was everybody had been given an apartment or a house to live in by the government because the government owned all the housing. And so what they said is, we're going to privatize everything. This came out of Milton Friedman's guys. You know, this was the neoliberals went over and said, this is how to do it. This is the shock therapy. And so everybody got a coupon from the federal government that reflected the value of their apartment. And if they wanted, if they were like, really hard up for money, and most people were unemployed at that point, because the government ran all the companies too, a lot of people were unemployed. So what happened was the guys who became the oligarchs, they went around and bought up these coupons for pennies on the dollar from people who were just simply desperate. And they were using actual U.S. dollars to do it, which was the main, or that and euros were the main currencies that were, or whatever the European currency at that time was. I'm pretty sure it was the euro at that time. And this is how they got rich. They got all these coupons, and then they ended up owning buildings and things.
3: Right. Giving up their birthright for a bowl of beans. Basically.
0: Exactly. Yeah. And you also got a coupon for the job that you had at your place of work, because now you owned that place of work, or you owned a small share of it. And, the idea was that these would be the equivalent of, giving everybody in the country some stock in the country. But, the rapid rise of the oligarchs was the result of a small handful of very wealthy and connected people having the ability to buy these coupons. And that was where the massive consolidation of wealth happened.
3: Yeah, that said, remember a couple of weeks ago I called and I was talking about, we could take the pennies. If they don't want to use them anymore, we can keep them and use them for a project done. And whatever they tell us that a Bitcoin is worth, we can say a penny is worth more than that. And we can come up with projects that will, in the case of looking up at Spokane, Washington, they have got a lot of cleanup to do, and they've got a lot of resolution to do.
0: Well, the fires are ongoing right now.
3: Right, yeah, and they've got a lot of projects to get done.
0: Yeah.
3: And if Donald Trump is not going to send FEMA aid, if he hasn't sent it to North Carolina from 2 years ago, he's not given it to, he just told New York, New Jersey, Pennsylvania, and Rhode Island that the hurricane that hit them in February, they get nothing from FEMA with that.
0: Right.
3: He's trying to do tariffs against for having fires. The guy is trying to crash the U.S. dollar, and we have to find ways to make a penny worth more than their bitcoins.
0: That day, I suspect, will come, David, because increasingly Bitcoin should reflect the input to make it, right? The value of a Bitcoin should be a consequence of what is the cost of a computer that can be used for Bitcoin mining, amortized over a certain period of time and a certain number of Bitcoins that it produces, in addition to the cost of the electricity that goes into it. And the actual value of Bitcoins doesn't even remotely reflect that. And someday it will, and as they're building out these data centers, I'm hearing rumors that some of these data centers are being used for Bitcoin mining in the evening when the million people aren't asking, you know, what do I do about this zit on my forehead kind of stuff, you know. I think that there's a real realignment coming. David, I got to move along, but thank you for the call, and thanks for a lot of thought-provoking stuff there. That was good stuff. Tom in Media, Pennsylvania. Hey, Tom, what's up?
4: Just wanted to talk the middle class. You're talking about the middle class. First of all, you really have to look at your statistics. There was the middle class was never 66% of the population. It was 59% at most in that before the Reagan thing, and it dropped to 51%. This is Pew Institute. They are the gold standard. Everybody accepts them. In fact, I used AI, two AIs, to try to figure out where you got that information, and they said there is no statistical group that said that. And the middle class didn't drop 23 points. It dropped 8 points from Reagan here. And the good news is two-thirds of that decrease, people went up. It was upward mobility because the upper class grew. Not upper class income, but people. And the lower class only increased 3%. And a lot of economists, or most of them, say a significant portion of that is the change in family structure. We had a lot more people married in the 70s than we did now. And that really decreases a lot. So I'm trying to say this because, first of all, look at those statistics. They're wrong. Please, you know, intellectual honesty, put the pews up. Second, the middle class is not doing poorly. $44,000 was the, you know, today's dollars was what we made before Reagan. Now we're $67,000 as an individual. That's a 23% over inflation. So we don't want or need radical change. We don't need a savior. What we do need is good incremental changes that will help us. And I don't see the Democrats focusing on us, even though we're the majority of the population. I mean, and we'll raise taxes, but we want them, you know, if we have to raise taxes for Social Security, yes. If we want to raise taxes to knock the national debt down, yeah, we'll go after income.
0: Thank you. Dan in Joliet, Illinois. Hey, Dan, what's up?
5: I'm from the angry, lazy, coffee-drinking, low-testosterone male millennial demographic, just so you know.
0: That's a horrible characterization, Dan.
5: Yeah, I know. But, I mean, that's kind of like the attitude I get from the right. That's how I feel, you know. But I'm kind of riffing off the last guest you have, but as far as affordability and that, but why are we constantly expected to pay for everything? We always have the burden. Like, my mortgage is, like, triple. Because home values are set by a bank that could say my house is like three times worth as much, right. You know. The same thing out here, you know, we have in Illinois, you know, there's a lot of issues with ComEd and like fraud and stuff with that, you know, but we're forced to put the solar panels on our houses. Like we have to buy that. And then in 10 years, when they're bad, we own it. We have to replace them, you know. Like all these
0: typically have a lifespan of 20, but yeah, I get it. We should be doing like Germany did, you know, make it basically free for people to solarize their houses.
5: These freaking data centers can pay for it.
0: Yeah.
5: You know, like, I mean,
0: yeah.
5: If that's how they're going to do it,
0: there you go.
5: Battery powered car.
0: Yep.
5: You know, we're expected to pay our salary to buy a new car.
0: Yep.
5: You know, it's just, I don't know. What I'm trying to say is like something needs to be flipped. You know, like the middle class just pays for way too much stuff. And I'm, you know, all of us millennials are just getting tired of it.
0: Yeah.
5: You know, we're constantly saying this, and we're told constantly we're too lazy. You know, and eventually we're just, I mean, like right now, we're just hitting a breaking point where we're like, screw it. You know, we'll just lose our house.
0: Yeah.
5: It's not worth it at this point.
0: No, I'm seeing that with my own kids who are millennials. It's got to be a tough one, Dan. That's why I think the good news is that there's a lot of millennial Democrats who are running for office who are genuine progressives who are saying, you know, it's time to change this and let's bring back the American
5: middle
0: class.
5: And we're being demonized. You know, we're being demonized right now. We're being told communists. But at the real, you know, the real thing is it's like, look, dude, we could do capitalism with the Second Bill of Rights. It's completely compatible.
0: Mm-hmm. Yep.
5: You guys just don't want to do it.
0: Yep.
5: And that's where the hurdle is. They just don't want to do it. They want us to all be homeless. They don't want us to own anything. You know, everything has to be a subscription. Mm-hmm. We had a CEO that actually said, like, you shouldn't get more than 6 hours of sleep if you don't earn it. You know, like, it's ridiculous.
0: Yeah.

0: was a painter or is a painter.
1: Yeah, he's a retired painter. Yeah, 43 years in the union, I think he said.
0: Okay, and he was describing to you one of his customers who was telling him about their adult child, daughter, I think, who wanted, quote-unquote, wanted everything.
1: Mm-hmm.
0: What exactly was he driving at? Was he trying in a backhanded sort of way criticize socialism as being some kind of giving things away for free? What was his deal?
1: I think what he was, now this is just a guess, and he's not here to tell us himself, but my sense of it was there is this meme that is quite popular right now about, generally about Gen Z, that, you know, they're basically lazy and they want everything right now. Now, that has not been my experience of Gen Z. My experience of Gen Z has been that they are the most activist generation since my generation in the 60s, and that they're doing just great stuff. But I think that that was probably the, you know, oh, they want everything and they want it now kind of characterization.
0: I kind of agree with you, and I am very critical of people in my generation, our generation.
1: Mm-hmm.
0: I'm 67, by the way.
1: So you're a boomer,
0: too. I agree
1: too.
0: With, yeah, you're a little bit, you're like a big brother to me, or father figure, actually. Anyway, I would disagree with people vociferously online when I see them criticize the current generation, because I have to remind them that when we were the youngest generation, that our parents' generation and grandparents' generation, they would criticize us.
1: Oh, yeah.
0: All us lazy, self-entitled, and on and on. Remember Ronald Reagan? Ronald Reagan criticized my older cousins for going to school and doing their homework, calling them unmotivated.
1: Mm.
0: And he was bent on making sure they didn't get to go to school for, quote-unquote, free, because there is no free lunch.
1: Oh, yeah.
0: He called
1: protesters brats. 5 days before Kent State, Reagan said, if it takes a bloodbath, let it happen.
0: That's the attitude.
1: I mean, he was quoted in the New York Times. 5 days before Kent State.
0: Yes, that's the attitude from those who like to say, well, in my day, I right away let them know, well, remember about your day, buddy.
1: Yeah, yeah.
0: It's always green.
1: Intergenerational conflict is not just a reality. It's probably a healthy reality. It's actually a very predictable reality. You know, Howe and Strauss wrote about this in their book Generations, in their book The Fourth Turning.
0: It's a tool. It's a tool of the oligarchy, just like they use people's skin color as a tool to suck people off from one another. That's how they keep what they got, by keeping us divided.
1: There's some aspect to that. There's also the natural human thing that when you pass through puberty, when your generation comes of age, you want to naturally separate yourself from your parents. You want to strike out on your own. You want to, you know, have your own identity. And that ends up being intergenerational conflict. It doesn't break into open warfare, but that's where you see the delineation between the specific generations. Great conversation. Thank you very much. Nice to hear from you. Josh in Olympia, Washington. Hey, Josh, what's on your mind today? I hope the fires are staying away from you.
2: Well, the smoke came in today, so that's been fun.
1: Yeah.
2: That's a terrifying situation. I'm a union electrician, and it's always refreshing hearing your messaging, but the messaging does not reach most of, you know, you'd think union electricians would be pro-union, but there's a lot of coworkers that are hardcore, you know, MAGA guys.
1: Oh, I know. My brother, one of my brothers was in IBEW. Yep.
2: Yeah, exactly. Yeah, same union I'm in. It's like, I can spend all day talking to them, and they're just going to put in Joe Rogan or some other crap, and it's like, it's a massive amount of effort, but it's still, it's important. Like, you know, I run on, like, committees in our union, but it's a

0: Union stuff. And, you know, Kamala outspent Trump in a lot of media things, but what she doesn't have is, like, what you do, the podcast sphere and, like, the new information. And, you know, no one's – I mean, I have a 2000 Corolla, so I still listen to the radio, but, you know, it's – you can't reach these guys, it seems like, through media. I mean, you're a good voice out there, but it's a very rare –
1: Well, most of the problem is that
0: you get that.
1: Yeah, most of the media is owned by right wingers. I mean, it's just that's what it comes down to.
0: Right, and even CNN and everyone now.
1: Yeah, well, CNN is freaking out. They're looking at David Ellison breathing down their necks. And he just published this piece in, I think it was the New York Times, saying, you know, oh, we're just looking out for good old-fashioned journalism. Yeah, right. If you believe that, I got a bridge to sell you. Yeah. I would think, though, that, Josh, if your union brothers and sisters are actually, if they like the union, that the number one point. A lot of them don't. Okay, well, that's a problem.
0: A lot of them just want the money.
1: Yeah, but the union gets them the money, right?
0: Right, I know, but they can't, these aren't, they don't logic themselves into this situation, right?
1: Yeah. Because the Republicans would just.
0: Some sort of personal trauma, the gas prices. That's the only thing I've seen that really, like, oh, maybe something's wrong.
1: Yeah. Yeah, I would just keep pointing out that there is not a single program the Republicans have advanced since 1980 that didn't mostly benefit rich people and big corporations. And that if you think that Republicans are looking out for your interests, you know, yeah, they may be looking to destroy the rights and the powers and the economic power of black and brown people and queer people. But, you know, they're not looking out for you. They're just using that to get you to vote for them so they can give their rich buddies more tax breaks. Josh, I got to run.
0: Sure,
1: you know,
0: but
1: that's where I'd begin.
0: Third way Democrat.
1: Yeah, I get it. I totally get it. It's a challenge. It's one that I've been facing here for 23 years on this program. Josh, thanks for the call. On Sunday, I published another chapter from my book, Who Killed the American Dream? And it details, you know, the state of play in America right now versus the 1980s when Reagan was sworn into office in January of 1981. Houses in 1981 cost three times the average annual paycheck in America. Today, houses cost 10 times the average individual paycheck in America, which obviously has provoked an affordability crisis around housing. That was the decade, the 1980s, when productivity stopped tracking wages, or wages stopped tracking productivity, actually. For a century before that, as the Industrial Revolution made workers more and more productive with automation and assembly lines and all that kind of stuff, workers' pay grew with their productivity. As companies became more profitable, a share of that profit was shared with their workers. This was because there were unions. In the 80s, when Reagan destroyed the unions, that ended. Today, if the workers were paid based on their productivity the way that they were in 1980, all the way back to like the 1880s, you know, for 100 years, if workers were paid like that, the average worker in America would be making $100,000 a year. Also, the minimum wage today, if it had simply kept up with inflation since 1964, would be almost $15, about twice what it is right now. So, you know, 45 years of Reaganomics have literally cut wages in half, right across the board, which is why, you know, we used to be two-thirds of us in the middle class. Now it's 41% of us, and it takes two paychecks instead of one. And back then, you know, when Reagan was sworn into office, drugs were cheap. Hospital and health insurance companies were required to be nonprofits. College was cheap or free. And because anti-monopoly laws were being enforced until Reagan stopped that in 83, both suburban malls and downtown main streets were filled with local family-owned businesses. Now, all of this went away because of one thing, and that is Republicans coming into power. So how, you know, specifically, you know, Reagan, Bush, and Trump. Okay, so, you know, here we are. And how did these guys get power? Well, they got power because they were able to outspend Democrats to a certain extent. And why was that? And also, what happened inside the Democratic Party? Well, what happened was, with Harry

0: Truman's run for president. These are the Democrats. Harry Truman's run for president. Jack Kennedy's run for president. Lyndon Johnson's run for president. Jimmy Carter's run for president. Every single one of them was primarily or largely financed by the unions. Because a third of us had union jobs. That's one third of the American workforce. That's tens of millions of people. We're paying union dues every month or with every paycheck. And those union dues were in part supporting Democratic candidates. So Reagan got the smart idea, or actually it was the Heritage Foundation. They had this thing. It was their 1981 version of Project 2025. It was called a Mandate for Leadership. And what the Mandate for Leadership said to Ronald Reagan was, and it was delivered to him the day he was inaugurated, said, when you become president, you need to kill the unions, because the unions are what funds the Democratic Party. And if you can kill the unions, then the Democrats will have no way to go. There's no place for them to get money. And it was true. And Reagan did it. I mean, when he came into office, it was, we had 33, 34, 35% unionization. And when him and Bush left office 12 years later, we were down to 11% unionization in the private sector. There was just no more union money. And so in 1992, when Bill Clinton was, you know, wanted to run for president, he went to the unions and they said, we're sorry, we don't have any money. We're fighting for our lives. And so Clinton had to come up with something else. And what he came up with was the third way, the New Democrats, which meant we will take money from big corporations. We're just going to do the clean corporations. We'll go with insurance companies and banks and computer companies and internet companies, rather than the old dirty industries that the Republicans love, like coal mining and oil refining and chemical making and bomb making. And that was when the Democratic Party embraced neoliberalism. And, you know, and Clinton signed NAFTA and, you know, the rest is history. But the one big variable here that forced Clinton into neoliberalism was the death of the unions. And part of Clinton's adoption of neoliberalism, and Obama's as well, was to not give unions back to American workers. They had opportunities to pass the, you know, the equivalent of the PRO Act or, you know, card check. In fact, there was a lot of discussion about it. But they chose not to do it. You know, presumably because their donors didn't want them to, because now they're taking money from big companies like Amazon that hates unions. So, you know, here we are. The bottom line is that Reagan's strategy of destroying the unions to defund the Democratic Party actually worked. And continues to work literally to this day. And this now has become one of the big points of cleavage between genuinely progressive Democrats who are saying we need to bring back unions and the corporate Democrats who say, you know, Amazon wouldn't be happy about that. Starbucks wouldn't like it. You know, McDonald's would be unhappy. Let's just leave things as they are. Which is why it's really important that all of us, when we speak to our Democratic elected officials, tell them that we want the unions back. Because without the unions, you're not going to have a middle class. Going all the way back to the 14th century Renaissance, it was always unions that built a middle class. Always. And without unions, you'll have a middle class, but it's never going to be more than half of the people. We need our unions back.
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1: A well-mannered group, aren't they? 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
1: Well, you take it from here.

Abraham Lincoln proclaimed, "We are a government of the people, by the people, and for the people, not of the corporations, by the corporations, and for the corporations." He also observed, "You can fool all of the people some of the time, and some of the people all of the time."

0: Greetings and salutations. This is Harry Kolatz, Jr., writer and public historian on the voice of WRWKLP 93.9 FM, coming at you from Midlothian, serving Chesterfield, Henrico, the city of Richmond, Goochland, and Hanover counties. 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
1: Joan Baez, you don't get to choose how you're going to die or when. 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

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On this show, you'll hear solutions journalism for social justice, fueling action, not despair. I'm Sonali Kohatkar, host and executive producer. This week, we'll begin by digging under the headlines of how the Trump administration has refused to renew funding for legal representation for unaccompanied immigrant children. My guest will be Shayna Aber, executive director of the Acacia Center for Justice. And we'll find out what's at stake and how people can push to restore protections. Then Brett Grody, lead counsel for political prisoner Mumia Abu-Jamal, will share the latest effort to free Mumia. It's a petition to the United States. Finally, we'll go to Pennsylvania, whose state Supreme Court this year struck down mandatory life without parole sentences for felony murder convictions. Chris Henderson, co-founder of Amistad Law Project, will explain what led to the victory and whose lives it'll impact. That's coming up in just a moment.

0: 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Tens of thousands of children are going to have to start defending themselves in immigration court proceedings after the Trump administration refused to renew contracts with legal advocates. Children as young as a few years old will be expected to make their case for why they should be allowed to remain in the United States or risk deportation. Congress has allocated funding for immigrant minors under the Office of Refugee Resettlement for decades, and the federal government has had contracts with nearly 100 legal organizations to do so. One of them is Acacia Center for Justice, and its executive director, Shayna Aber, now joins me. Welcome to the program, Shayna.
1: Thanks for having me.
0: Explain, first of all, what the practice has been. I mentioned that Congress allocated funding up until the Trump administration came into office and, you know, basically began dismantling people's rights. What was the norm for a child who might be in the United States without a parent present?
1: Yeah. So in 2005, Congress began really taking seriously trafficking risks and persecution claims that children might have who are arriving unaccompanied by an adult legal guardian in the United States. And in taking that seriously, they began to pilot a program, I think from 2003 to 2005, there was a pilot for legal services for children so kids could understand what their rights are, both in custody and as they're going through immigration court proceedings, and to break the cyclical trafficking risks, which, you know, were really apparent with kids who had been trafficked being sent back to their traffickers and then trafficked again over the border. And so in 2008, under President George W. Bush, who, as your listeners might remember, had a real commitment to trafficking survivors, there was a bipartisan, unanimous Congress that passed into law basically memorializing a model by which children would be able to have legal services provided for them while they're in custody, and where some children would be able to actually have legal representation. That was signed by George W. Bush. And the norm over the years has been to continue to invest in ensuring that children have the ability to have their voices heard in immigration court in one of the most complex legal systems in the country.
0: So what did the Trump administration do? So your organization was essentially one of those helping to provide that legal representation. And now what?
1: So right now, this week, kids are being called into court and into their asylum interviews. Legal teams around the country are doing as much as they can to fill an unprecedented gap left by the government. And we still don't have confirmation on what is going to be the government's plan ongoing for ensuring that children have the ability to meaningfully participate in their process and have their rights vindicated. The Trump administration really, from day one, tried to terminate this contract and the ability of children to have their legal rights understood, evaluated, and honored. And, you know, the first time they tried to end this contract was in February, right after they entered office, then March, then it was reinstated by a judge. Now, since November of 2025, they have refused to pay any of the subcontractors under Acacia's contract for the legal work that they're doing in court and in asylum interviews. That means that they are 6 months in arrears, and they come up with novel excuses every week for why they are not paying us. But what it really comes down to is they are demanding confidential and privileged information from attorneys essentially trying to strong arm us into unethical and untenable disclosures to the government that is actually trying to deport children as fast as possible, including kids with visas pending.
0: Right. So this is the part that doesn't get clarified in all of the headlines around this. I'm looking at a story from NBC that says it reached out to the Office of Refugee Resettlement, which told us it, quote, remains fully compliant with legal and regulatory obligations and does not act in any way that could dissuade a child from seeking appropriate legal relief. The story went on to say that ORR said it offered Acacia the opportunity to extend the contract if the organization provides data about its clients and bills ORR when it submits applications for immigration relief. Attorney-client privilege is a pretty strong bedrock of the legal practice, right?
1: It's fundamental. It's fundamental to our legal system. Children are in adversarial proceedings. We have seen this particular agency, HHS, colluding with the immigration courts and the immigration trial attorneys at DHS, sharing information they have no right to share with those agencies. And it would be really legal malpractice to turn over that information to parties adverse to children's interests.
0: So basically they're saying, we're not withholding funding, we're just putting a condition on our funding that you're failing to meet, therefore you're not getting your funding. But what is it also been shown to do? The government, I understand, has already been shown to reunite, you know, help children be released from, lawyers have helped to get children released from detention centers and reunite them with their parents. And then days later, parent and child together find themselves being deported. This has happened to thousands of people already and their children.
1: Yeah, we saw those disturbing reports that have come out about thousands of kids' records being shared with DHS. HHS, Health and Human Services, has entered into a really unprecedented data sharing agreement with DHS. It doesn't seem to have any guardrails on it. We're seeing violations of law as the agency is sharing information about trafficking victims, about children who are victims of severe abuse, sharing information with countries of origin of asylum-seeking children's details. All of this has been exposed in federal courts and in reporting, and no ethical attorney can provide a roadmap to a government that is actively trying to undermine the due process rights of children whose legal relief options are pending and who have a right to have an individualized process in which their needs are assessed and their voices are heard.
0: So the Trump administration is claiming that part of its work is to try to help trafficked children, children who were lost within the system, who were under the Biden administration, apparently turned over to people who might be traffickers, although legal advocates say that these were children placed into the care of relatives, trusted adults in their lives. And the Trump administration is saying, well, we want to help children who might have been trafficked, but that's a cover for basically kicking out these children into situations that are possibly incredibly dangerous to their lives because they might have been escaping violence from their home countries.
1: Right. I mean, there is a narrative that they've put out since day one about children ending up in bad situations after release. And I won't say that no children end up in bad situations after release from government custody. The thing that will
0: most... And in fact, didn't that happen under the first Trump administration with the family separations that they did with separating
1: right.
0: children from parents? I mean, they were the first Trump administration did it. was the worst perpetrator of that.
1: Right, which can only exacerbate trafficking risks, right, when you take a child away from their parent. What we know is that one of the best safeguards against trafficking is for a child to have legal counsel after they're released. And our legal service providers have been able to flag cases where a child is not in a good situation or is facing exploitation. We have also seen trafficking survivors in government custody ordered removed while their T visas, their trafficking visas, are pending. And that, I think, really belies the government's insistence that they care about the rights of victims, crime victims, and trafficking victims, because what they seem to be setting up is a system for accelerating the deportation of the very kids that they say that they're trying to protect.
0: For those who say, well, this is just the way our laws work, and the children and whoever was responsible for them need to simply follow the rules and they won't face this, how do you respond? Give us a sense of some of the circumstances that maybe you've come across, maybe some examples of the circumstances children have been in that you've come across, to explain, to undermine this notion that it's all just about enforcing laws.
1: Yeah, well, I mean, in the first instance, the law is actually on our side. The law actually protects children and was designed to protect children who have been victims of targeted violence, who have been forcibly displaced from their homes, who've been trafficked, who've been the victims of criminals or of severe abuse. What the government is trying to do right now is to deport as many kids as possible, even if they, under the law, should benefit from protection. When I think about unaccompanied children, I think back to the decade and a half that I've been doing this work, and I first really began to become interested in the rights of forcibly displaced unaccompanied children when I really began visiting displaced communities in Latin America and seeing kids who had been displaced without their parents or legal guardians. Some kids had lost their parents along their journeys. Some kids' parents had been disappeared by powerful government actors or by organized crime. I remember the story of a kid. She was 15 years old, and she refused the overtures of an older man who was very powerful in her country of origin. Her body was found in a trash heap, throat slit, and her two younger siblings fled the country. The parents had tried to seek protection from the police. It turned out that powerful man had intimate connections with the police in her country of origin. Her siblings crossed over into the U.S. and were able to benefit from protection. Children like those siblings, children like a girl, I know that one of our legal services providers is currently representing, who's 16 years old and was trafficked for 10 years, sold by her own family, and fled once she was pregnant because she didn't want her little baby to go through the same thing that she did. Those children deserve our protection, and America made a commitment two decades ago to protect children. And it's this administration that has chosen to defy the mandate of law and the mandate of our hearts of morality.
0: If Congress had allocated that funding, how is it that the Trump administration can do what it's doing? It's breaking the law, right? As opposed to the children breaking the law. What recourse is there?
1: Well, I mean, we are really calling for members of Congress to ask questions, to get out, to see court hearings, and to have, they're the ones that hold the purse strings. They should be very firm with this administration that that Congress has determined that these children should be represented and should have the right to have lawyers and have their cases heard, and that their current policies and practices are in defiance of the intent of Congress and of the law.
0: If these young children are now going to be sitting in court, or I think some of them are sort of brought in electronically, you know, give us a sense of what these court proceedings look like when there's no legal representation for the children present. I mean, if you're a citizen of the United States and you are accused of a crime and you can't afford an attorney, you have the legal right, the constitutional right to have legal representation. And the Trump administration has repeatedly tried to distinguish between citizens and non-citizens, but in trying to distinguish, you're already violating due process, right? So what does it look like? How does this play out in court? It sounds like something you would picture in North Korea, maybe.
1: Yeah, I mean, and even more so with the mega hearings that we're seeing happening for kids all around the country right now.
0: What does that mean, mega hearings?
1: Yeah, so we're seeing this trend of new immigration court judges lining kids up in a row and forcing them all to plead at once. Sometimes the child doesn't even understand the language. They might have only Spanish interpretation under the assumption that everyone from Latin America speaks Spanish. There are certainly a lot of indigenous children who don't speak Spanish or for whom Spanish is not their best language being railroaded through these hearings. We're seeing them line up kids in a group of 40, push them forward to pleadings and order them removed the same day. We're seeing kids told that they have to file an application for asylum within 15 days with no lawyer and that it's on them to get a lawyer. I've had multiple attorneys tell me this week that they have asylum interviews with their kids before USCIS, and they're trying as best they can, given their limited staff and the reduction in services that the government has engineered to meet their ethical obligations as to those clients. But we're also seeing attorneys needing to withdraw and having impossible discussions with their child clients who they promise to represent, that they do not know who will be able to fill the gap. And they're not sure if the government is going to also try to require this new legal entity that they're trying to bring in to betray children's trust.
0: It sounds horrifying, utterly horrifying. What has happened to some of these children who have been sent back to give us a sense of what's at stake here right now with children who are not going to have legal representation by default? What can we expect to happen on a mass scale? Can you give us an example of children who've just been unaccompanied minors who've been sent, I don't even know where?
1: Yeah, I mean, I expect to see a lot of kids returned to their persecutors or their traffickers. I remember a case, it was actually reported, I believe, in 2012, of a girl who was trafficked over the border 4 different times and finally made it from CBP custody into the Office of Refugee Resettlement custody, and then got legal help and her case was understood. I think we're going to see a lot more of those kind of cyclical trafficking risks happening. I also am really worried about kids who are returned to their countries and there's no plan in place in the countries of origin for what to do if a child has no family members in the country of origin. What will happen to that child? Be institutionalized, be trafficked again, be killed.
0: I know there are some members of Congress who have been visiting these, shelters, for example, where children who are awaiting their cases to be adjudicated are living, and who've even witnessed some of these trials. Is there any promising, anything? And what can you recommend for people to do? I imagine writing to their senators, writing to their members of Congress, their representatives in Congress, and urging them to enforce the law that they have, been sworn to uphold and protect?
1: That's exactly right. And we have a petition still ongoing that's going to Congress right now. It's at tinyurl.com/protect-kids. That's an easy way to speak out and ask Congress to stand up for our values and stand up for kids. You know, I've seen children who entered this country alone go on to become poets and teachers and doctors and cherished community members. Every one of those kids had someone fighting in their corner. And that is what is at stake right now. We need to have kids have the ability to have their voices heard. And as the administration is trying to take that away, we need the public to continue to speak about this. And we need the media, we need members of Congress to insist on fairness for these kids.
0: I want to end with asking you, Shaina, also about your organization and others like it. I know that compared to what these children are going through, this is a sort of secondary problem. But if you are 6 months in arrears in paying your subcontractors for work that was done that you were expecting to get paid by the government for, reimbursed by the government for, where does that leave organizations like yours? Because this seems to be a sort of secondary deliberate targeting of legal organizations' ability to continue doing your work. I imagine many organizations might be forced to fold because they couldn't pay, to go bankrupt because they couldn't pay people who did the work.
1: That's right. I mean, it's an untenable position that the legal services community is in right now. Betray our clients and have financial wherewithal, or stand by our clients who didn't ask to be put in this position. I think, we're going to see some organizations, especially in legal deserts, have to close their doors. And we'll see other organizations reduce services and need to cobble together what they can from other, fundraising efforts and donors that are willing to come forward. We're still fighting and we're still fundraising to fill this gap. But I think a lot fewer children now will have access to counsel, which is, of course, exactly the point.
0: Gilad, that URL, once more, the tiny URL where the petition can be found, and also a website link for your organization.
1: Yeah, you can. So the link to the petition, tinyurl.com/protect-kids. And you can find out more about Acacia at acaciajustice.org.
0: And we'll post links to those from our website as well. Shaina, good luck to you. Thank you so much for joining us.
1: Thank you for having me.
0: My guest has been Shaina Aber. She's the executive director of Acacia Center for Justice. And I'm Sonali Kolhatkar, host and executive producer of Rising Up with Sonali, an independently produced subscriber-supported program nationally syndicated to radio stations, free speech TV, and podcast platform.

0: 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After nearly half a century spent battling the U.S. criminal justice system, political prisoner Mumia Abu-Jamal is taking his fight for freedom to the United Nations. The Abolitionist Law Center, Center for Constitutional Rights, ACLU, and other legal groups are calling on the UN Working Group on Arbitrary Detention to review the many miscarriages of justice involved in Abu-Jamal's 45-year journey through the U.S.'s prison system. At age 72, Abu-Jamal is among a growing prison population that has aged within a cruel incarceration system, and he remains behind bars. My guest is Brett Grody, a founder and current legal director of Abolitionist Law Center and lead counsel for Mumia Abu-Jamal. Welcome to the program, Brett.
1: Thank you. So glad to be here.
0: Tell me first, and for our listeners, what they should know about Mumia Abu-Jamal. There is so much out there about him. There's documentaries, there's books, there's a lot. But if you were to distill the case for somebody who doesn't know why they should care about him and his quest for freedom, what would you say to them?
1: So you had a couple of questions embedded there. Who is Mumia Abu-Jamal and how to tell people about the case? And we certainly want to lead with who Mumia Abu-Jamal is. And we want to center that he is a father, he's a grandfather and a great-grandfather, that he's a journalist, that he's an author, an intellectual, and a PhD candidate. He has also been one of the most principled, committed, prolific, and well-known opponents of injustice within the United States, a real public dissident for his entire adult life and even as a child, when he joined the Black Panther Party as a co-founder at age 15. What people should know about the case is that he's been incarcerated since December 9th, 1981, when he survived a shooting by a Philadelphia police officer. The police officer, Daniel Faulkner, was killed that evening, and the city of Philadelphia, its prosecutors, district attorneys, and then the court systems in Pennsylvania and the federal courts, from that moment up until the present, have bent, twisted, ignored, and not applied basic constitutional protections that are supposed to be afforded to everybody in order to ensure that he remains incarcerated. He was initially sentenced to death and is now serving a sentence that many refer to as death by incarceration. And this petition to the United Nations, which I know we will get into, really lays out the sweep of this nearly half century of injustice that has been inflicted on Mumia.
0: I remember marching in San Francisco for Mumia and the incredible movement that was formed in the late 90s, early 2000s, especially the early 2000s, around demanding his freedom and the fact that he was on death row. He was essentially slated for execution. And then there was a huge, long drawn out legal fight that ended in a partial victory, which is that he was removed off of death row. But as you said, he remains behind bars. And this idea of death by incarceration, which now people are talking in terms of that, is something that is likely to, if no one takes any action, likely to basically be where he dies. Mumia's prison commentaries are also ones that I've shared on my show over the years. And I'm wondering if you can explain now for our audience, this UN petition, is it calling on a revisiting of the case? Because that case has been revisited many times. It's reached many legal dead ends. Or is it simply saying, look, he's spent enough time behind bars. He is aging. He's 72. He does not, you know, literally what harm could he do, even if you thought he was a killer, so he should be released. What's the approach?
1: Right. So there's multiple approaches, and you hit on both of them. But the United Nations Working Group on Arbitrary Detention has jurisdiction to consider petitions such as the one we submitted on behalf of Mumia from anywhere in the world. They don't have enforcement power within the United States, but it can be a powerful advocacy tool to have a ruling that is stating clearly and unequivocally that his continued detention violates international human rights norms. And we've raised multiple grounds on why his continued detention violates international human rights norms. Those have to do with the lack of a fair trial in his case. This has been something that has been widely acknowledged for decades now. In early 2000s, Amnesty International issued a report on his case stating that it failed to meet basic bedrock international standards for fair trials. That has also continued throughout the appellate process, so all of that is raised within the United Nations petition that Mumia has never been in front of a fair and impartial tribunal, whether it was the original trial judge, Albert Sabo, who was overheard by a court reporter with commenting that he was going to help them fry the N-word during the time of Mumia's trial in referring to trial, or if we're talking about the Pennsylvania Supreme Court that was overhearing his appeals in the 1990s, where the majority of the members of the courts were endorsed by the Fraternal Order of Police, which was really campaigning to have him executed and acting very much like a lynch mob and even wearing t-shirts with nooses and other such paraphernalia, or so I'm told by people who were present and on the streets there in the 90s. But we are also challenging his continued detention on the basis that he's been subjected to political repression, that the race discrimination that's involved in his trial, and the death by incarceration sentence. And now the death by incarceration sentence, in Mumia's case, the formal sentence is life without parole. A death by incarceration is a broader term that can refer to any excessive term of year sentence that is likely to result in somebody's death in custody. And this is a growing human rights crisis within the United States, in which as of 2020, there were over 200,000 people in the United States serving virtual life sentences, over 8,300 in Pennsylvania, over 5,000 in Pennsylvania have life without parole. This has been increasingly a source of advocacy amongst organizations around the United States, including the Abolitionist Law Center, as well as our partners in this petition for Mumia, the Center for Constitutional Rights, Release Aging People in Prison, California Coalition of Women Prisoners. These organizations, along with others, went to the United Nations, and in November of 2023, as a result of that advocacy, the UN Human Rights Committee recommended the United Nations establish a moratorium on the imposition of sentences to life imprisonment. So the petition for Mumia is seeking to have that principle of international law, that there needs to be regular and meaningful opportunities for a reduction of sentence, which in this case would mean permission for him to be released into the community. That has to be available in order to comply with international human rights norms. And Pennsylvania is out of step when it comes to that.
0: So you mentioned that this UN working group on arbitrary detention doesn't have any enforcement power in the United States, which, you know, just anybody who follows international law kind of knows that by instinct, that the UN often ends up being a tool for the United States or ignored by the United States when it could actually, you know, when it has principles that the U.S. doesn't agree with. So what's the point of taking it to the UN working group? What impact can it actually have for Mumia's freedom?
1: Well, truth has meaning, and it has a power, and it can be a mobilizing force. So we're not utilizing this as the only strategy. There are other strategies that are being pursued and will be developed for Mumia that may be available. This is one in which we are using it to reframe the case so that the narrative that's put forth in the courts from the district attorney's office and from powerful political interests in this country is exposed as being built on a foundation of injustice, of deception, of a distorted record, and a failure to apply the U.S. Constitution. In that regard, a ruling from the United Nations Working Group on Arbitrary Detention can contribute to ongoing efforts to mobilize and revitalize the freedom movement for Mumia. One recent example of another campaign that employed this as a tactic along with a broader array of strategies was the campaign to free Leonard Peltier, who brought a successful petition to the United Nations Working Group on Arbitrary Detention in 2020. I think the ruling they received was in 2022. And that was just one of a wide array of advocacy efforts that eventually resulted in him being pardoned by Joe Biden.
0: Mumia's case, though, seems even more politically wrought than Leonard Peltier's. The anti-black racism in this country, particularly when it comes to racialized policing and the Fraternal Order of Police, seems to see Mumia as such a symbol, right? And I think that's such a large part of what may be the largest thing that he and his advocates are facing right now.
1: Yes, to a certain extent, the qualities that Mumia has that has made him so meaningful and so vital to the left and to social justice movements in this country, that has made what you described earlier about going to a rally in San Francisco for Mumia many years ago. I remember doing that in Pittsburgh not long after that. I mean, it's been something of a rite of passage for people to be calling for freedom for Mumia. That was what so powerfully contributed to what you refer to as the partial victory, and it's definitely a real victory, overturning that death sentence. That is also the same dynamic that from the other side has motivated the Fraternal Order of Police and politicians, the most powerful ones in Pennsylvania, to powerful leaders in Congress, like former Senator Bob Dole, to be campaigning for his execution and to be willing to just trample on their own supposedly sacred constitution in order to make sure that he stays where he is. We do need to overcome that dynamic. And I think it's important to recognize that we live in very politically volatile times, and a lot of things that seemed impossible in the past have been able to happen with dedicated organizing, movement building in strategies that has resulted in people, including former Black Panthers and Black Liberation Army members, being released from these long death by incarceration prison sentences. And the same is possible in Mumia's case, but it is going to take a monumental effort in order to change the political realities, in order to force the state to return him to his family and his communities.
0: What do you think people can do to support his efforts right now? A petition to the UN and any other ways in which people can continue to, you know, sign in public petitions, etc.?
1: So certainly follow Abolitionist Law Center, as there will be more information in the coming months as to what next steps are in the strategy for freedom campaign for Mumia. There are narrow pathways that are available for people sentenced to death by incarceration in Pennsylvania, and we are considering everything that is available and preparing for every opening that may happen. And we will certainly be sending out communications so people know how they can support that campaign, and also follow his commentaries on prison radio and look for other opportunities to hear him when he is communicating with his audience, with the public. There's some wonderful interviews of late online that people can look up and find, and just familiarize yourself with Mumia's work, with his political analysis and commitments, as that is the type of education and inspiration that our movements need in order to keep going and continue to, you know, keep updated on what people will be asked to do to support Mumia in the coming months and into next year.
0: And people should stay tuned for one of those commentaries that I'll play after I say goodbye to my guest, Brett. Finally, Brett, what is Mumia's current status? I'm wondering if you can share where he is in terms of his health, his well-being, anything that you can share about how he has managed to stay sane for 45 years. And of course, his journey through the prison system is not unique because, as you mentioned, there's this huge aging population. I work closely with one of my correspondents, Dortel Williams, who is basically encountering the same situation of death by incarceration. And there are just countless numbers of disproportionately people of color, and particularly black men, languishing in prisons. But how is Mumia specifically doing right now?
1: So Mumia continues to amaze those who have met him with his resilience, his ability to transcend his circumstances, and his irrepressible activity in exposing injustice and contributing to liberation movements despite the circumstances that he is in. He has, of course, faced unfathomable hardships during those 45 years, including spending nearly 29 years in solitary confinement, a widely recognized form of torture that is normative within the prisons in this country and had been mandated for those sentenced to death in Pennsylvania until a lawsuit changed that. But after he was on death row, he's also suffered from a near death experiences, though, since he's been off of death row. He developed diabetic ketoacidosis because of his untreated glucose levels. The prison officials were grossly negligent, which led to a hospitalization that was life-threatening. He had hepatitis C that developed to cirrhosis that required a court intervention in order for the prison officials to cure him. They were withholding curative medications. And in 2021, he had serious heart problems requiring heart surgery. He had congestive heart failure. And that arose during a time where he was essentially subjected to solitary confinement conditions again as a result of COVID lockdowns, and the entire prison system was, of course, limiting his ability to exercise. But currently, he's very engaged in completing his PhD. He's writing a dissertation on Frantz Fanon. And in that, and his family, his community, the movements that have sustained him and which have been sustained by him is what keeps him going. And he still has that irrepressible spark of life and that aura of resistance and humanity that the state has never been able to diminish.
0: My guest has been Brett Grody. He is the founder and current legal director of Abolitionist Law Center and also lead counsel for Mumia Abu-Jamal. And as promised, we're going to end with a commentary by Mumia Abu-Jamal. This was recorded on June 1st of this year, and you can find it at prisonradio.org along with dozens of other commentaries that he records. This particular commentary is called They Want It All, and it's about capitalism.
2: We live in an era of the great grift. One writer called it griftopia. This is an era of taking

0: And why is it happening now? You know why? I think they know that this thing is on the brink of failure. And if they don't take it now, they won't be able to take it tomorrow. But they want to take it before the ecological situation becomes really unlivable, untenable. Water systems break down, electric systems collide because they're building so many data centers to support AI industries that small towns and villages will get crushed below the weight of their bills and electricity bills and water bills to support these systems. Everybody is getting in on the grift, the take, the getting paid, because this is that moment. Capital is rapacious and awake to the great grift that's happening every day right in front of our eyes. With love, not fear, this is Mumia Abu-Jamal.
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0: 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The State Supreme Court of Pennsylvania struck down mandatory life sentences for felony murder convictions. Justices determined that a mandatory life sentence, quote, absent an assessment of culpability, violates Pennsylvania's constitution. A felony murder conviction doesn't mean the person convicted is directly responsible for death. For someone can be convicted of a felony murder, even if their actions indirectly and unintentionally resulted in someone's death. Currently, more than 1,000 people are serving such life sentences in Pennsylvania, and more than two-thirds of them are Black. My guest is Chris Henderson. They're the co-founder and co-executive director of the Amistad Law Project, also a movement lawyer and founding member of the Coalition to Abolish Death by Incarceration. Welcome to the program, Chris.
1: Thank you for having me.
0: So before we get into the actual decision itself, let's talk about the person who was at the whose case was at the heart of this particular case, which was Derek Lee, who was basically has been serving a life sentence, but whose direct actions did not cause the death that the particular case involved. Tell me about Derek's story.
1: I think that one of the things about felony murder, I think a lot of people don't realize, is that many people did not kill or intend to kill anyone. They were involved in a felony, and someone dire was killed at some point during that situation. And then under Pennsylvania law, people have been able to be convicted of felony murder. And in Pennsylvania, up until now, the mandatory minimum has been life without parole for felony murder. And Mr. Lee was one of these people who, you know, was involved in a felony and someone died over the course of that felony, not as a direct cause of his actions. And still he was serving life without parole for felony murder, or as we call it, death by incarceration.
0: And there are many people like that who are serving the

0: life sentences. They're often called LWOP, life without parole. I'm in California where we have folks serving LWOP, including our correspondent, Dortel Williams, who has been on our program many times over the years. And it's a similar situation, a conviction resulting from an action that did not intentionally cause a death. And still this person is being incarcerated for the rest of their life. And that means they don't generally even get to come up for any, there's no way to make a case, right? You don't come up before a parole yeah. board. You can't say, look, the last 30 or whatever years I've been serving in prison, I have been a model for other people, et cetera. You don't get that opportunity to ever make a case that you are no longer a threat to society, quote unquote, to use the language of, you know, folks who believe that we should imprison folks.
1: Yeah, I think all of us who do this work know people who have been in for, you know, 20, 30, 40, 50 years even. Many, many people who could come home today and would be an asset to their communities, who would mentor young people and, you know, help their neighbors and do all kinds of really pro-social things that would be, you know, a positive thing for their communities and positive for our society. But there's just really no mechanism for them to come home right now. In Pennsylvania, there is the commutation process, which is like the pardon process. But it's a process that takes years. A lot of times the thing that trips people up in that process is the underlying crime, as the state calls it, which is something that, you know, it doesn't matter how long you've been inside, you can never change that. And so, you know, we know many people who have done so many things, while incarcerated that have shown that they could do even more amazing things if they were home. But they just don't have the opportunity to actually come home.
0: And the commutation relies on making individual cases to usually the governor of the state. In Pennsylvania's case, it would be Josh Shapiro. And I understand Governor Shapiro actually supported this particular, and he filed an amicus brief in this case, urging state Supreme Court justices to strike down these mandatory life sentences. Is that correct?
1: That is correct. You know, our governor, Josh Shapiro, he used to be the attorney general of Pennsylvania. And as the attorney general, he actually served on the Board of Pardons, which is the body that decides whether or not someone's commutation application, goes to the governor to actually get signed. And like that sort of level of final approval. And so he was involved in, you know, dozens of people being able to actually come home, through the commutation process as attorney general. And so, you know, we appreciated that in this case, he was supportive of Mr. Lee and of people who are serving these death by incarceration sentences for felony murder.
0: I mentioned Derek Lee, but give me a sense of this, the scale of this sort of community of people who, as I mentioned, are majority Black, who've just been kind of, you know, folks where people have, the state has essentially locked them up and thrown away the key. Who are these folks? And now what happens to them now that the state Supreme Court has struck this mandatory life sentence down?
1: Yeah, so the legislature, the state legislature has 120 days to act or not act to sort of determine what's going to happen next. And so our hope is that the legislature will pass a bill that will allow all people who are serving death by incarceration for felony murder to have a chance to come home, that they will all be parole eligible after a certain number of years. There are, you know, other things that they could do, including nothing. A situation that we think would be just really not ideal would be for people to get individually resentenced, because we saw that happen with the juvenile lifers in Pennsylvania. It's a really long process. It takes up a lot of resources. And with juvenile lifers, there were about 500 across the state. And, you know, there are over 1,000 people who are serving this sentence. And some of the factual determinations in those cases were really difficult. Because some of those cases were, you know, dozens of years old. We're going to see the same thing here to an even greater extent.
0: And then finally, do you think that this particular victory can have repercussions nationally? You mentioned, you know, I'm in California. We still have life without parole for folks convicted of felony murder, even if they weren't directly involved. And I imagine there's plenty of other states. Can this have repercussions nationwide? I mean, unfortunately, the nation's highest court, the United States Supreme Court, does not seem like it bends toward freedom and in the direction of abolition, especially now more than ever, maybe. or at least in the last 30 years or so, it seems like it just continued to go in a worse and worse direction. But can other states, through their Supreme Courts or legislative bodies, or even ballot measures or direct democracy, start to do something similar to what Pennsylvania has done?
1: I think absolutely. This case is based on the Pennsylvania Constitution, which, you know, has to afford more protections than the U.S. Constitution. And I'm sure there are other ways that advocates in other places can be looking at their state constitutions, other laws in their state that could be used to help free people. And, you know, it's definitely our hope that this is something that is able to happen in other places. Like, I remember there's been plenty of times where we've seen, a big victory in another state and, you know, sort of dreamed of a day where we would get to see hundreds or thousands of people coming home in Pennsylvania. And so, you know, also we hope that, like, people are just, that they feel a little bit of hope in this moment, even if they don't live in Pennsylvania.
0: Well, I want to thank you so much, Chris, for joining us today. 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
1: Our website is amistadlaw.org, and we're on, you know, various social media platforms at Amistad Law.
0: And we'll post a link to that from our website. Good luck to you, and thanks so much for joining us.
1: Thank you.
0: My guest has been Chris Henderson, co-executive director and co-founder of the Amistad Law Project. And we're talking about Pennsylvania's state Supreme Court just striking down mandatory life sentences for felony murders. I'm Sonali Kohatkar, host and executive producer of Rising Up with Sonali, an independently produced subscriber-supported program nationally syndicated to radio stations, free speech TV, and podcast platforms.

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3: 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Chapter 9. Of the Sons of Master and Man. Life treads on life, and heart on heart. We press too close in church and mart to keep a dream or grave apart. Mrs. Browning.

0: The world-old phenomenon of the contact of diverse races of men is to have new exemplification during the new century. Indeed, the characteristic of our age is the contact of European civilization with the world's undeveloped peoples. Whatever we may say of the results of such contact in the past, it certainly forms a chapter in human action not pleasant to look back upon. War, murder, slavery, extermination, and debauchery. This has again and again been the result of carrying civilization and the blessed gospel to the isles of the sea and the heathen without the law. Nor does it altogether satisfy the conscience of the modern world to be told complacently that all this has been right and proper, the fated triumph of strength over weakness, of righteousness over evil, of superiors over inferiors. It would certainly be soothing if one could readily believe all this, and yet there are too many ugly facts for everything to be thus easily explained away. We feel and know that there are many delicate differences in race psychology, numberless changes that our crude social measurements are not yet able to follow minutely, which explain much of history and social development. At the same time, too, we know that these considerations have never adequately explained or excused the triumph of brute force and cunning over weakness and innocence. It is, then, the strife of all honorable men of the 20th century to see that in the future competition of the races, the survival of the fittest shall mean the triumph of the good, the beautiful, and the true. That we may be able to preserve for future civilization all that is really fine and noble and strong, and not continue to put a premium on greed and impudence and cruelty. To bring this hope to fruition, we are compelled daily to turn more and more to a conscientious study of the phenomena of race contact, to a study frank and fair, and not falsified and colored by our wishes or our fears. And we have in the South as fine a field for such a study as the world affords, a field, to be sure, which the average American scientist deems somewhat beneath his dignity, and which the average man who is not a scientist knows all about, but nevertheless a line of study which, by reason of the enormous race complications with which God seems about to punish this nation, must increasingly claim our sober attention, study, and thought. We must ask, what are the actual relations of whites and blacks in the South? And we must be answered not by apology or fault-finding, but by a plain, unvarnished tale. In the civilized life of today, the contact of men and their relations to each other fall in a few main lines of action and communication. There is first the physical proximity of home and dwelling places, the way in which neighborhoods group themselves, and the contiguity of neighborhoods. Secondly, and in our age chiefest, there are the economic relations, the methods by which individuals cooperate for earning a living, for the mutual satisfaction of wants, for the production of wealth. Next, there are the political relations, the cooperation in social control, in group government, in laying and paying the burden of taxation. In the fourth place, there are the less tangible but highly important forms of intellectual contact and commerce, the interchange of ideas through conversation and conference, through periodicals and libraries, and above all, the gradual formation for each community of that curious tertium quid which we call public opinion. Closely allied with this come the various forms of social contact in everyday life, in travel, in theaters, in house gatherings, in marrying, and giving in marriage. Finally, there are the varying forms of religious enterprise, of moral teaching and benevolent endeavor. These are the principal ways in which men living in the same communities are brought into contact with each other. It is my present task, therefore, to indicate from my point of view how the black race in the South meet and mingle with the whites in these matters of everyday life. First, as to physical dwelling. It is usually possible to draw in nearly every Southern community a physical color line on the map, on the one side of which whites dwell, and on the other, Negroes. The winding and intricacy of the geographical color line varies, of course, in different communities. I know of some towns where a straight line drawn through the middle of the main street separates 9/10 of the whites from 9/10 of the blacks. In other towns, the older settlement of whites has been encircled by a broad band of blacks. In still other cases, little settlements or nuclei of blacks have sprung up amid surrounding whites. Usually in cities, each street has its distinctive color, and only now and then do the colors meet in close proximity. Even in the country, something of this segregation is manifest in the smaller areas, and of course in the larger phenomena of the Black Belt. All this segregation by color is largely independent of that natural clustering by social grades common to all communities. A Negro slum may be in dangerous proximity to a white residence quarter, while it is quite common to find a white slum planted in the heart of a respectable Negro district. One thing, however, seldom occurs. The best of the whites and the best of the Negroes almost never live in anything like close proximity. It thus happens that in nearly every southern town and city, both whites and blacks commonly see the worst of each other. This is a vast change from the situation in the past, when through the close contact of master and house servant in the patriarchal big house, one found the best of both races in close contact and sympathy, while at the same time the squalor and dull round of toil among the field hands was removed from the sight and hearing of the family. One can easily see how a person who saw slavery thus from his father's parlors and sees freedom on the streets of a great city fails to grasp or comprehend the whole of the new picture. On the other hand, the settled belief of the mass of the Negroes that the southern white people do not have the black man's best interest at heart has been intensified in later years by this continual daily contact of the better class of blacks with the worst representatives of the white race. Coming now to the economic relations of the races, we are on ground made familiar by study, much discussion, and no little philanthropic effort. And yet, with all this, there are many essential elements in the cooperation of Negroes and whites for work and wealth that are too readily overlooked or not thoroughly understood. The average American can easily conceive of a rich land awaiting development and filled with black laborers. To him, the Southern problem is simply that of making efficient working men out of this material by giving them the requisite technical skill and the help of invested capital. The problem, however, is by no means as simple as this, from the obvious fact that these working men have been trained for centuries as slaves. They exhibit, therefore, all the advantages and defects of such training. They are willing and good-natured, but not self-reliant, provident, or careful. If now the economic development of the South is to be pushed to the verge of exploitation, as seems probable, then we have a mass of working men thrown into relentless competition with the working men of the world, but handicapped by a training the very opposite to that of the modern self-reliant democratic laborer. What the black laborer needs is careful personal guidance, group leadership of men with hearts in their bosoms, to train them to foresight, carefulness, and honesty. Nor does it require any fine-spun theories of racial differences to prove the necessity of such group training after the brains of the race have been knocked out by 250 years of assiduous education in submission, carelessness, and stealing. After emancipation, it was the plain duty of someone to assume this group leadership and training of the Negro laborer. I will not stop here to inquire whose duty it was, whether that of the white ex-master who had profited by unpaid toil, or the northern philanthropist whose persistence brought on the crisis, or the national government whose edict freed the bondman. I will not stop to ask whose duty it was, but I insist it was the duty of someone to see that these working men were not left alone and unguided, without capital, without land, without skill, without economic organization, without even the bald protection of law, order, and decency, left in a great land, not to settle down to slow and careful internal development, but destined to be thrown almost immediately into relentless and sharp competition with the best of modern working men, under an economic system where every participant is fighting for himself, and too often utterly regardless of the rights or welfare of his neighbor. For we must never forget that the economic system of the South today, which has succeeded the old regime, is not the same system as that of the old industrial North, of England, or of France, with their trade unions, their restrictive laws, their written and unwritten commercial customs, and their long experience. It is rather a copy of that England of the early 19th century, before the Factory Acts, the England that wrung pity from thinkers and fired the wrath of Carlyle. The rod of empire that passed from the hands of Southern gentlemen in 1865, partly by force, partly by their own petulance, has never returned to them. Rather, it has passed to those men who have come to take charge of the industrial exploitation of the New South, the sons of poor whites fired with a new thirst for wealth and power, thrifty and avaricious Yankees, and unscrupulous immigrants. Into the hands of these men the Southern laborers, white and black, have fallen, and this is to their sorrow. For the laborers as such, there is in these new captains of industry neither love nor hate, neither sympathy nor romance. It is a cold question of dollars and dividends. Under such a system, all labor is bound to suffer. Even the white laborers are not yet intelligent, thrifty, and well-trained enough to maintain themselves against the powerful inroads of organized capital. The results among them, even, are long hours of toil, low wages, child labor, and lack of protection against usury and cheating. But among the black laborers, all this is aggravated first by a race prejudice, which varies from a doubt and distrust among the best element of whites, to a frenzied hatred among the worst. And secondly, it is aggravated, as I have said before, by the wretched economic heritage of the freedmen from slavery. With this training, it is difficult for the freedman to learn to grasp the opportunities already opened to him. And the new opportunities are seldom given him, but go by favor to the whites. Left by the best elements of the South with little protection or oversight, he has been made in law and custom the victim of the worst and most unscrupulous men in each community. The crop lien system, which is depopulating the fields of the South, is not simply the result of shiftlessness on the part of Negroes, but is also the result of cunningly devised laws as to mortgages, liens, and misdemeanors, which can be made by conscienceless men to entrap and ensnare the unwary until escape is impossible, further toil a farce, and protest a crime. I have seen in the Black Belt of Georgia an ignorant, honest Negro buy and pay for a farm in installments three separate times, and then, in the face of law and decency, the enterprising American who sold it to him pocketed the money and deed and left the black man landless to labor on his own land at 30 cents a day. I have seen a black farmer fall in debt to a white storekeeper, and that storekeeper go to his farm and strip it of every single marketable article. Mules, plows, stored crops, tools, furniture, bedding, clocks, looking-glass, and all this without a sheriff or officer, in the face of the law for homestead exemptions, and without rendering to a single responsible person any account or reckoning. And such proceedings can happen, and will happen, in any community where a class of ignorant toilers are placed by custom and race prejudice beyond the pale of sympathy and race brotherhood, so long as the best elements of a community do not feel in duty bound to protect and train and care for the weaker members of their group, they leave them to be preyed upon by these swindlers and rascals. This unfortunate economic situation does not mean the hindrance of all advance in the black South, or the absence of a class of black landlords and mechanics who, in spite of disadvantages, are accumulating property and making good citizens. But it does mean that this class is not nearly so large as a fairer economic system might easily make it, that those who survive in the competition are handicapped so as to accomplish much less than they deserve to, and that, above all, the personnel of the successful class is left to chance and accident, and not to any intelligent culling or reasonable methods of selection. As a remedy for this, there is but one possible procedure. We must accept some of the race prejudice in the South as a fact, deplorable in its intensity, unfortunate in its results, and dangerous for the future, but nevertheless a hard fact which only time can efface. We cannot hope, then, in this generation or for several generations, that the mass of the whites can be brought to assume that close, sympathetic, and self-sacrificing leadership of the blacks which their present situation so eloquently demands. Such leadership, from social teaching and example, must come from the blacks themselves. For some time men doubted as to whether the Negro could develop such leaders. But today no one seriously disputes the capacity of individual Negroes to assimilate the culture and common sense of modern civilization and to pass it on, to some extent at least, to their fellows. If this is true, then here is the path out of the economic situation, And here is the imperative demand for trained Negro leaders of character and intelligence, men of skill, men of light and leading, college-bred men, black captains of industry, and missionaries of culture, men who thoroughly comprehend and know modern civilization and can take hold of Negro communities and raise and train them by force of precept and example, deep sympathy, and inspiration of common blood and ideals. But if such men are to be effective, they must have some power. They must be backed by the best public opinion of these communities, and able to wield for their objects and aims such weapons as the experience of the world has taught are indispensable to human progress. Of such weapons, the greatest, perhaps, in the modern world, is the power of the ballot. And this brings me to a consideration of the third form of contact between whites and blacks in the South, political activity. In the attitude of the American mind toward Negro suffrage can be traced with unusual accuracy the prevalent conceptions of government. In the 50s, we were near enough the echoes of the French Revolution to believe pretty thoroughly in universal suffrage. We argued, as we thought then rather logically, that no social class was so good, so true, and so disinterested as to be trusted wholly with the political destiny of its neighbors, that in every state the best arbiters of their own welfare are the persons directly affected. Consequently, that it is only by arming every hand with a ballot, with the right to have a voice in the policy of the state, that the greatest good to the greatest number could be attained. To be sure, there were objections to these arguments, but we thought we had answered them tersely and convincingly. If someone complained of the ignorance of the voters, we answered, "Educate them." If another complained of their venality, we replied, "Disfranchise them or put them in jail." And finally, to the men who feared demagogues and the natural perversity of some human beings, we insisted that time and bitter experience would teach the most hard-headed. It was at this time that the question of Negro suffrage in the South was raised. Here was a defenseless people suddenly made free. How were they to be protected from those who did not believe in their freedom and were determined to thwart it? "Not by force," said the North. "Not by government guardianship," said the South. "Then by the ballot, the sole and legitimate defense of a free people," said the common sense of the nation. No one thought at that time that the ex-slaves could use the ballot intelligently or very effectively, but they did think that the possession of so great power by a great class in the nation would compel their fellows to educate this class to its intelligent use. Meantime, new thoughts came to the nation. The inevitable period of moral retrogression and political trickery that ever follows in the wake of war overtook us. So flagrant became the political scandals that reputable men began to leave politics alone, and politics consequently became disreputable. Men began to pride themselves on having nothing to do with their own government and to agree tacitly with those who regarded public office as a private perquisite. In this state of mind, it became easy to wink at the suppression of the Negro vote in the South and to advise self-respecting Negroes to leave politics entirely alone. The decent and reputable citizens of the North, who neglected their own civic duties, grew hilarious over the exaggerated importance with which the Negro regarded the franchise. Thus, it easily happened that more and more the better class of Negroes followed the advice from abroad and the pressure from home, and took no further interest in politics, leaving to the careless and the venal of their race the exercise of their rights as voters. The black vote that still remained was not trained and educated, but further debauched by open and unblushing bribery, or force and fraud, until the Negro voter was thoroughly inoculated with the idea that politics was a method of private gain by disreputable means. And finally, now, today, when we are awakening to the fact that the perpetuity of Republican institutions on this continent depends on the purification of the ballot, the civic training of voters, and the raising of voting to a plane of a solemn duty which a patriotic citizen neglects to his peril and to the peril of his children's children, in this day, when we are striving for a renaissance of civic virtue, what are we going to say to the black voter of the South? Are we going to tell him still that politics is a disreputable and useless form of human activity? Are we going to induce the best class of Negroes to take less and less interest in government, and to give up their right to take such an interest without a protest? I am not saying a word against all legitimate efforts to purge the ballot of ignorance, pauperism, and crime. but few have pretended that the present movement for disfranchisement in the South is for such a purpose. It has been plainly and frankly declared in nearly every case that the object of the disfranchising laws is the elimination of the black man from politics. Now, is this a minor matter which has no influence on the main question of the industrial and intellectual development of the Negro? Can we establish a mass of black laborers and artisans and landholders in the South who, by law and public opinion, have absolutely no voice in shaping the laws under which they live and work? Can the modern organization of industry, assuming as it does free democratic government and the power and ability of the laboring classes to compel respect for their welfare, can this system be carried out in the South when half its laboring force is voiceless in the public councils and powerless in its own defense? Today the black man of the South has almost nothing to say as to how much he shall be taxed, or how those taxes shall be expended, as to who shall execute the laws, as to how they shall do it, as to who shall make the laws, and how they shall be made. It is pitiable that frantic efforts must be made at critical times to get lawmakers in some states even to listen to the respectful presentation of the black man's side of a current controversy. Daily, the Negro is coming more and more to look upon law and justice not as protecting safeguards, but as sources of humiliation and oppression. The laws are made by men who have little interest in them. They are executed by men who have absolutely no motive for treating the black people with courtesy or consideration. And finally, the accused lawbreaker is tried not by his peers, but too often by men who would rather punish 10 innocent Negroes than let one guilty one escape. I should be the last one to deny the patent weaknesses and shortcomings of the Negro people. I should be the last to withhold sympathy from the white South in its efforts to solve its intricate social problems. I freely acknowledge that it is possible, and sometimes best, that a partially undeveloped people should be ruled by the best of their stronger and better neighbors for their own good, until such time as they can start and fight the world's battles alone. I have already pointed out how sorely in need of such economic and spiritual guidance the emancipated Negro was, and I am quite willing to admit that if the representatives of the best white Southern public opinion were the ruling and guiding powers in the South today, the conditions indicated would be fairly well fulfilled. But the point I have insisted upon, and now emphasize again, is that the best opinion of the South today is not the ruling opinion. That to leave the Negroes helpless and without a ballot today is to leave him not to the guidance of the best, but rather to the exploitation and debauchment of the worst. That this is no truer of the South than of the North than of Europe, in any land, in any country under modern free competition, to lay any class of weak and despised people, be they white, black, or blue, at the political mercy of their stronger, richer, and more resourceful fellows, is a temptation which human nature seldom has withstood and seldom will withstand. End of Chapter 9, Part 1.
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2: For the first and only time, it was June 2026, and here's 10 things that actually went right. 10, New York City passed a one-year moratorium or pause on AI data centers. 9, solar generated more power than coal in the U.S. over a full month for the first time. 8, former NOAA scientists and the public recreated a website with essential climate information after the government shut it down. 7, Minnesota became the first state to ban prediction markets that are highly susceptible to corruption. 6, a flooding tube station in London system was fixed when native beavers were re-released into a nearby park and naturally dammed up the water. 5, a new Icarus satellite began tracking wild animals from space for a real-time warning system against poachers. 4, turkey tail mushrooms successfully filtered 80% of E. coli out from a polluted UK river. 3, 6 new marine protected areas were recognized across Madagascar, Senegal, Chile, and Canada, co-managed with local indigenous communities. 2, hundreds of new species were discovered, including a square vampire crab in Malaysia, a geometric flower in India, and a rare porcupine that took 15 years of camera traps to find just one in Ecuador. And 1, our community started a shelf at work to take or leave food and donations, helped elderly neighbors bring pets to the vet, sewed clothes out of thrifted bedsheets, and much more. What about you? If you want the algorithm to give you more good news, check if you're following, comment your favorite story, and see you in July for more.
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5: Today from the Wings Archive, Vandana Shiva skewers the movement for capitalist development as unsustainable and antithetical to survival of life on Earth. Her talk was recorded in 1989, shortly after the catastrophic Exxon Valdez oil spill in Alaska.
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7: You are about to hear Vandana Shiva, coordinator of the Research Foundation of Science and Ecology in India and author of several books, including Staying Alive, Women, Ecology, and Development in India. She spoke at a recent environmental public interest law conference in Eugene, Oregon. The theme for the conference? Grassroots strategies for our global future. Preceding Shiva was the president of the National Wildlife Federation, Dr. Jay Hare.
8: I wanted to have a little chat. He didn't stay. He talked about Washington being the most important part of this planet. They used to say that about London. I share hope with Dr. Hare, but for very different reasons from him. This very beautiful poem one of our Hindi poets wrote about being very close to his own death and needing to leave the earth, which he loved very much, in someone's care. And he talks about, should I leave it in the hands of the political leaders? And he says, no. Because they turn everything into an instrument for their power. And he says, maybe I should leave it in the hands of scientists who claim to know so much about the earth. And he says, no. They know only to exploit her. I think my earth will be safest in the hands of the little daughter of my friend. I was at the Alaska panel yesterday. And the person who was talking about what happened after the crisis kept repeating the one statement. The only people who knew what was going on, who knew Alaska and knew the magnitude of the disaster and its possible impacts, were those who were declared ignorant. They were the fishermen. They were not the Exxon experts, nor were they the environmental experts of national and international agencies. They were the local fishermen. They were not environmentalists. My own decade of activism in ecology has really been started through lessons I've learned from the women of Chipko, the women who saved the Himalayan forests, by creating their own tactics of civil disobedience to preserve what they saw as both their sacred mothers as well as their life support base. And there was a particular day when the clash was very severe, there was police around, and the forest bureaucrats had come along to ensure that the logging would be carried on in spite of the women embracing the trees. And the women had brought in lanterns during the day, that particular day. And this rather fat forest officer said, "Why do you bring lanterns in the middle of the day? And don't you know, you ignorant women, that you're blocking national progress? You're blocking sources of revenues for us to run the machinery of industrialization for this country." And the women said, "We bring the lanterns to show you the light." And they created at that point a slogan that has created every forest movement in our country and every environmental movement of the country. And the slogan was, "The forests do not bear timber and reason and revenue. So forests bear soil, water, and pure air." And that is the basis of our sustenance. You remember that story that we were all told as little children about the emperor who had new clothes, and it was only the little child who could say, "They are not new clothes. The emperor has no clothes." And as I look both back into the last 40 years of development and into the future, all I can see is that the emperor keeps coming up with newer and newer and newer clothes. The latest one is, of course, green, as you will all notice. My hope only lies in the fact that more and more and more of us are learning to say, "The emperor has no clothes." The politics of that little child has always been a lesson for my personal politics. Just to have that courage to say what you see, not to see what the emperor thinks you should see. You remember Marilyn Fry's statement about reality being rooted in the definition of that which the emperor can see. And our realities have to be our own. They have to be grounded in our world. And if I try and recollect in all kinds of ways for the kind of crisis we are living through and the responses that people have made through the past decade, for the South, I can only say that every response that is being made is a struggle for rootedness of one kind or the other. It is a struggle against being uprooted. I think there is a sense in which the collapse of boundaries in various ways has become a threat to the very survival of the South. Not the collapse of boundaries of nation states. Those were anyway imagined boundaries. We can afford to live through those. But the boundaries of our homes, boundaries of where we could live, where our societies had seen ancestors live, and where we could think our futures will live. In a strange way, there is a collapse of boundaries for the Third World, but only for one power. And I will tell you by quoting the president of Citibank about how we are all becoming a global village on this planet Earth. Talked about how mankind, always mankind, has now a completely integrated international financial and informational marketplace capable of moving money and ideas to any place on this planet in minutes. National borders are no longer defensible against the invasion of knowledge, ideas, or financial data. And I will add financial power. That freedom to be free, that capital sees as freedom, which it is trying to implement through every major international system that exists in the world today, be it the World Bank, be it the conditionalities of the IMF, be it the new conditionalities that come through, harmless things like trade negotiations on GATT. Each of those freedoms is a loss of freedom to survive for the people of the Third World. The borders seem to be collapsing only for capital, and new borders seem to be coming up for the very people who were born on the land. This country has the longest history for creating barricaded reserves for the original inhabitants of this land. That is the kind of fate every original inhabitant of every part of this planet is facing as the freedom to be free for capital and those who work to serve it grows. There is, of course, a very different kind of relationship people have had with their land. They have seen it as home. They've seen it as a basis of their existence. And I'd like to share with you a statement from a tribal in central India, in Bastar, who talks about the fact that it's not just the life in nature that has to be preserved, but that the life of their society is based on the life of nature and cannot be preserved independent of it. And he says, the sun, the moon, the air, the trees are signs of my continuity. Social life will continue as long as these continue. I was born as part of the Bhoom, which is all kinds of meanings. The Bhoom is the world, it's the earth, it's the sacred space which you inhabit. It's all kinds of meaning. Earth, more than anything else. Bhoom, Bhoomi, earth. I will die with this Bhoom. I was born with all others in this Bhoom. I go with them. He who has created us all will give us food. If there's so much variety and abundance in Bhoom, there's no reason for me to worry about food and continuity. And what from a distance, whether it's in Amazon, whether it's in India, whether it's the Penang and Sarawak, what we call ecology movements from a distance are really just movements of people fighting to continue living with their home, continue living in their homes. It's a fight against homelessness of a spiritual kind, a political kind, an economic kind. The environmental refugees Dr. Hare was talking about have been created in an extremely deliberate way by precisely those forces which Washington sees as liberating for mankind, because it's liberating for Washington. And he talked about a San Francisco open hearing for the Brundtland Commission, Our Common Future. A few years ago, when the open hearing was taking place in Latin America, this is what the elder of the Krenak tribe had stated to Brundtland. He had said, "My heart is not happy to see humanity's incapacity to understand. I have no pleasure to come here and make these statements. We can no longer see the planet that we live upon as if it were a mere chessboard where people just move things around, where there are no borders, if you remember. We cannot consider the planet as something isolated from the cosmic." For those of you who have been in any way linked with movements in the South, the one word that must be coming up all the time is the word displacement. It's very Cartesian. I prefer to think of it as uprootedness, tearing away from where you belong. And the violence that it involves. Violence not just of the fact that you're torn from the bonds that define what you are as a community and as peoples, but physical violence of the kind that people would face if they resist. Not a single development project, major development project financed by agencies like the World Bank, takes place in India, in today's India, in the 1980s, and probably in the 1990s it'll get worse, without bulldozers and bullets. Not one. 10 people, 5 people. You go back over the decade and count. 8 on a project, 10 on another, 20 on another. Chico Mendes's on every project. It is assumed that this thing we got, remember the emperor's new clothes, it used to be the white man's burden in terms of colonialism. And when that didn't work anymore in the late 40s, it became the white man's burden as development. Of course, when that doesn't work anymore in the 90s, it's going to be sustainable development. But in that period, from the late 40s through the 80s, when development was the reason to have national security states and to actually strengthen their military arms, people have been sacrificed, nature has been sacrificed, and we're talking a bit about protecting nature. We are not talking yet about giving up that ideology of the fact that other tribals of the planet don't necessarily have to be like the tribals of Washington. They can live in other ways. And the lesson I have learned from the environmental movements, I call them environmental movements only because it seems to be the only way to summarize these diverse struggles for rootedness. For me, each of these struggles represents the kind of struggle that's communicated in this very, very beautiful story I love, another one from Central India. And it's taught to the children as a way to teach them about the bonds with the earth. It's about a forest being on fire. And pushed by the wind, the flames began to close in on a beautiful tree on which sat a bird. An old man escaping the fire himself saw the bird and said to it, "Little bird, why don't you fly away? Have you forgotten you have wings?" And the bird answered, "Old man, do you see this empty nest above? This is where I was born, and this small nest from which you hear the chirping is where I'm bringing up my small child. I feed him with nectar from the flowers of this tree, and I live by eating its ripe fruit. And do you see the dropping below on the forest floor? Many seedlings will emerge from them, and thus do I help to spread greenery, as my parents before me did, as my children after me will. My life is linked to this tree. If it dies, I will surely die with it. No, I have not forgotten my wings. The freedom to be free, for the bird is to stay where it belonged and fight for it."

It's that little child and it's that little bird that tells me that something was very wrong in models of progress and evolution, which put man above other species and the white man above other humans. And of course started a few centuries ago. And I cannot imagine a way out of the mess in which we are without undoing the structures and the frames of mind which have been put in place over those few centuries. Caroline Merchant is with us for this meeting and was with us at the panel this afternoon. And this extremely seminal book that she's done on the death of nature talks about Bacon's lesser-known work, The Mass

earthly wish that Bacon had was to stretch the deplorably narrow limits of man's dominion over the universe to their promised bounds. Freedom to be free of nature and her bounds. And just as limits have been seen as constraints that must be removed if progress has to be achieved, people's ways that ensure that those limits are seen as boundaries beyond which we do not step, those ways have also to be destroyed. And that is what the project of development was about. To undo ways that would have ensured that we survive sustainably on this planet together. Undoing the lessons of development is the first step towards sustainability, not creating another set of new roads that call themselves sustainable development. And the project of development, which was based on the concept of a masculine time, creates tragically a masculinist future for all. And that's what's paradoxical. It's a worldview based only on the concept of the future. And it is what threatens the future most. The ecological appetite of the culture that thrives on the myth of progress threatens an end to history, a closer to the future. And it's interesting, out of Washington came this highly quoted piece called The End of History by someone called Fukuyama from the State Department, which talked of the end of history, not in terms of end of human existence on this planet, but in terms of the victories of the collapse of boundaries, that we had ultimately arrived at the Hegelian absolute, which was the ideology of liberal capitalism. After all, the entire world has accepted it. But there's a different kind of end of history taking place for other parts of this planet. The predatory culture that calls itself futuristic lives at the cost of the future. It colonizes the future. And the space-time shrinkage in consciousness amounts to an annihilation of the future itself. If one single unifying drive had to be identified as causing this shrinkage and closure, it is the rule of the myth of progress that human history is evolving from inferior states to superior states in each transformation. I was having coffee with my friend, Michel Silverson, who suggested that just as the series was made on the ascent of man, what we need now is a series on the descent of man. We should tell the story better. The domination of a linear concept of temporality when combined with cultural hegemony can only create a violent order in which others' pasts and their alternate futures are destroyed, and everyone's dream for the future becomes the present or past of the white man. Other paths, other ways, other histories are not perceived, and not being perceived, they are erased. How deep-seated this category of linearity has become in our thinking becomes evident to me each time discussions of other contemporary realities articulating non-Western, non-patriarchal ways of doing things raise the question, but do you want to return to the Stone Age? And each time I'm surprised at the mental shrinkage that allows the present and future of non-Western, non-masculinist cultures to be immediately converted into the past of white man's history. Other todays and other contemporaries are not ever seen as existing in the today, always in the past of the history of the white man. Integrative relationships between the soil and society, the kind that people across the third world are trying to preserve, have meant the regeneration of a society linked to the earth. Regeneration has meant that society was organized on paths other than unending, linear, upward progress. Of course, guided always by the experts in Washington. Development has disrupted those movements and those cycles and replaced it with a linear rush into the future, into the 21st century. There is, of course, a temporal inevitability that will be the 21st century.

0: But it is not that inevitability that is invoked when the 21st century image is created. What is invoked is the image of the contemporary West, the over-consuming, over-destroying, predatory West that assumes that others are poor because they were too dumb, not because everything they had was robbed of them. Since modeling oneself on the colonizer underlies the notion of imposed development, history has been reduced to the aping of the most soulless culture that exists, and this imitation is defined as progress and modernization. Through the masculine birth of time, development has converted one subculture, that produced by white technocratic men, into an ideal to which all other cultures must strive, even though that striving destroys them. Time, robbed of history, has become the instrument of destroying histories. Obsolescence, the deliberate creation of temporal waste, has become the motive force for change, and also the motive force for destroying the lasting and the enduring. Speedier movement in linear time has become the end towards which all human striving has to be directed. Superimposing concepts of masculine time on natural rhythms has become the essence of progress and the essential reason for ecological and social breakdown. There is, of course, other ways that people have lived, other ways that they're showing us and reminding us of. There was a World Wilderness Conference at which one of the native Indian chiefs from this country had talked about one of those other ways, again related to children and the future. And he said, this is what we have been taught by elders. Take care how you place your moccasins about the earth. Step with care, for the faces of the future generations are looking up from the earth, waiting their turn for life. So the decision is simple. Obey the natural law or perish. But the only way to obey the natural law or nature's ways is to have the memory of it. And it is precisely that memory that has to be erased to make development possible, to make the movement of capital and profits and returns on interests and investment and the flow of debt possible. Just as it is the capacity of the little child to say that the emperor has no clothes, and the little bird to stay where it's nested in spite of the fire around, even though it has wings. It is that collective memory that is the only thing we have. That memory happens to be alive precisely in those parts of human society which we have assumed to be the more underdeveloped, the more backward, happens to be more alive in the more underdeveloped parts of the so-called third world, in the forests, in the peasant fields, and among the women. There's a beautiful quotation from Milan Kundera that talks about the struggle of people against power being a struggle of memory against forgetting. And I think that's the reason that when the native Indian chiefs met at Altamira, the struggle was for rootedness and it was for memory. And again, this is what Cranach said. We hold the memory of the fundamental relationship between humankind and nature. This is why we have to speak with a louder voice. This is why we are now inviting people who want to remember to walk with us. That's all we have to do. To speak, to have the freedom to not run away, and to remember to be ourselves. Thank you.
1: Vandana Shiva, speaking at a recent environmental conference in Eugene, Oregon. 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
2: That talk was recorded in 1989. 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I'm Frieda Worden. 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
6: Well, we'll see. 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

0: 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This is the broadcast as heard on KPFK 90.7 FM in LA and on dozens of other fine affiliate stations over both the public's airwaves and the internet around the country and the world, blanketing planet Earth. I'm Brad Friedman, your friendly investigative blogger, journalist, troublemaker, muckraker, and all-around swell fellow, says me from bradblog.com. Thank you very much for joining us today. Well, it was a bit more exciting primary night on Tuesday than I had actually expected. I don't know about you, Desi Doyen.
1: Oh, yes.
0: Especially in the great state of Michigan. The great progressive journalist and author John Nichols will be joining us momentarily to try to make sense of it all, particularly the upswing for the for Democratic Socialist candidates in Michigan, particularly in the critical U.S. Senate race there, particularly as progressive former public health expert Dr. Abdul El Sayed appears to have won his race on Tuesday night, but through by much less than the pre-election polls had suggested that he would win in a pretty much must-win contest this November for Democrats against Republican former Congressman Mike Rogers for the U.S. Senate. We will get to all of that shortly, along with John Nichols, but there was a bunch of other stuff of note in Tuesday's primary elections in five states: Missouri, Kansas, Virginia, Washington State, and yes, the battleground swing state of Michigan. But let's begin with some marquee and very selective, I guess, perhaps even more clarifying contests and referendums on the ballot yesterday in some of the redder states that were holding statewide primaries and other contests on Tuesday, kicking off with my old home state of Missouri, which used to be, at least when I lived there, among the purplest states in the union, only to become supposedly redder and redder and redder over the years since I left. For which I blame myself.
1: You should.
0: Though it was helped along, no doubt, by Republican gerrymandering in the state. But if last night's results on a number of proposed constitutional amendments are any indication, the Missouri electorate is anything but in the bag for Republicans these days, it seems to me. First, the one contest that you may have already heard about coming out of Missouri, as the media, justifiably perhaps in this case, have been focusing on the divide in the Democratic electorate of late between the more progressive, socialist-leaning faction of the party versus the more centrist establishment set. To that end, in Missouri, at least, or more specifically in the very Democratic city of St. Louis and its associated urban areas that comprise the state's first U.S. House district, the establishment faction of the party held their own against the progressive left, with Representative Wesley Bell, a union-backed moderate, fending off a primary challenge from former Congresswoman Cori Bush, a Democratic Socialist, in a rematch from just 2 years ago when Bell unseated Bush. And, well, Bell has held on to the nomination there. Her attempted comeback, Bush's attempted comeback this year, was brought to a quick end on Tuesday as she, a critic of Israel and member of the so-called Squad, a group of progressive women of color in Congress, she was rather easily defeated by Bell by what appears to be about 25 points. But I was more interested in Missouri's and the voters' statewide response there to a number of constitutional amendments on the ballot on Tuesday, in which, in a very clean sweep, measures put forward by and or supported by the establishment Republican Party in the Show Me State went down, all of them, and by enormous numbers.
1: Decisively.
0: Let's step through a few of them, most notably Amendment 4, which would have radically changed the way that constitutional amendments would appear, would be approved, I should say, by voters in the state. Amendment 4 went down by an enormous 80% to 20% defeat by the electorate. The measure, supported by state Republican legislative leaders, would have raised the threshold for citizen initiative constitutional amendments in the state, making it harder for voters to both place measures, citizens to place measures on the statewide ballot, or to see those measures passed, even while not raising the threshold for the GOP-dominated legislature to amend the state constitution. So they get to go by the bare minimum, just winning a majority. Everyone else has to jump through all of these hoops. It would have implemented more difficult requirements for placing citizen-initiated amendments onto the ballot in the first place by adding new higher signature requirements and new geographic distribution rules, meaning more signatures overall and from all 8 congressional districts in the state. And passage of those amendments would have required not just the simple majority of voters that is currently required for a constitutional amendment, but a majority of voters and a majority in each of the state's 8 congressional districts would have to approve any such measure, meaning you'd have to get, some of the rural, very right-wing districts in order to pass anything, as well as the more Democratic-leaning urban areas like St. Louis and Kansas City. Good luck with that. The Republican-backed measure that failed on Tuesday was largely in response to state voters soundly overturning a near-total abortion ban in 2024, not to mention recent citizen-led initiatives that successfully expanded Medicaid in Missouri, allowed recreational marijuana. Right-wingers were hoping with this new amendment to sort of preempt a likely wave of upcoming high-profile citizen initiatives, including an abortion rights amendment for the state constitution and potential measures, increasing minimum wage, voting access, health care, and more. But the attempt to block citizen-led democracy by Republicans in Missouri, it utterly crashed and burned among the statewide electorate on Tuesday by a 60-point margin, 80 to 20% against it. But that is not all, not by a long shot. Missouri's Amendment 5, also backed by the Republican right, would have eliminated the state's income tax. Replacing it with a more regressive sales tax approved eventually by the GOP-dominated state legislature and otherwise blocked voters' constitutional right to approve any new taxes for 5 years, even as individual income taxes currently make up some 67% of the state's general revenue. They were just going to do away with it, figure out how to fill that hole later. That measure was even more unpopular than the other one with the state's electorate on Tuesday. It went down by 66 points, 83-17, womp, womp. And just one more for the moment out of Missouri before we move on to the next state. Amendment 1 would renew a sales tax that supports conservation and allow free entry to Missouri's state parks. Passed by a whopping 82-18%, echoing a similar 80% vote the last time that measure was on the ballot back in 2016. Missourians love their parks, and they don't mind a small sales tax to help pay to keep them clean, safe, and free for people to access. Just blistering rejections for Republican-supported initiatives in the supposedly red state of Missouri on Tuesday. An indication of what Republicans may hear from voters this November? We'll see. But the results in neighboring Kansas along these lines were similarly brutal for the GOP. First, State Senator Cindy Holscher, a populist Democrat who called for a moratorium on the construction of data centers, she defeated 2 other experienced Democratic politicians to win the nomination to succeed the state's 2-term Democratic governor, Laura Kelly, who actually endorsed one of the more centrist candidates, State Senator Ethan Corson. But Holscher won that race quite comfortably by 10 points. On Tuesday, she will face off with the Trump-endorsed Republican president of the state Senate, Ty Masterson, in November in Kansas after Masterson easily came out on top in a seven-person race in a state that Republicans see as one of their best chances to flip a governor's mansion from blue to red this year. In the U.S. Senate race in Kansas, incumbent Republican Roger Marshall easily won the GOP nod to run again this year when it appears he will now be facing well-known pastor and Democratic moderate Adam Hamilton for what is believed to be a safe Republican seat this year, if any of them are safe. In a wave year, of course, in a state that has twice elected a Democratic governor statewide, who knows what the voters might do if they get out and vote, and if those votes are counted as cast. What we do know, what we know that they did do on Tuesday, is solidly reject a measure supported by state Republicans that would have reformed the state Supreme Court to elect justices rather than have them vetted by a bipartisan committee and then nominated by the governor. This one is likely worth diving into more deeply than I have time for today. But in short, state Republicans have been getting more and more irritated with the high court since they keep accurately interpreting the state constitution. In a series of rulings in the mid-2010s, and in particular a 2019 ruling that the state constitution was found to, yes, protect the right to abortion. The state currently uses a merit-based system to select justices, an independent commission composed of five lawyers put on the commission by other lawyers and four non-attorneys picked by the governor. They choose candidates to interview for a vacancy on the court. The commission then nominates three of those candidates from that pool, and the governor picks the winner or picks the nominee. It's quite fair. It's remarkably transparent. Interviews with potential justices are even live streamed.
1: Wow. So an independent,
0: yes,
1: merit-based election,
0: yes,
1: process. That's,
0: yes,
1: just, that's just right out.
0: That's what they want to get rid of. And in fact, that's why these Republicans, who are heavily funded in this constitutional matter by outside groups, including those tied to the Federal Society's Leonard Leo, who engineered the far-right capture and corruption of the U.S. Supreme Court. He's trying to do the same thing in Kansas now. That's why these Republicans want to do away with that and have voters elect justices by an unspecified process. It would likely include gerrymandered regional elections. You get it. North Carolina Republicans were successful in doing something similar. They switched to partisan Supreme Court elections back in 2018. Then they won a majority on the court after the 2022 midterms, and they quickly got results, including an about-face from the previous legitimate court majority on gerrymandering and voting rights and more. So good news in Kansas, voters didn't fall for it. They rejected that Republican statewide constitutional measure by 22 points, 61-39%. Good for you, Kansas. Moving on to Virginia, retired U.S. Army Major General and former National Security Council official Bert Mizusawa will be the Republican U.S. Senate candidate, taking on three-term Democratic incumbent Senator Mark Warner, who is widely expected to win this November. In Virginia's first congressional district, among the nation's most competitive this year, Shannon Taylor, a moderate-leaning candidate and county prosecutor backed by the House Democratic campaign arm, easily bested a seven-person field to take on long-serving Republican Congressman Rob Whitman, who ran uncontested himself on Tuesday. And in the state's second congressional district, Democratic primary voters chose former Rep. Elaine Luria to face Congresswoman Jen Kiggins, a Republican who defeated Luria previously back in 2022 in what is also expected to be one of the most competitive races in the nation this fall, as Democrats hope to win back a majority in the U.S. House. The district is home to several military bases. Both of those women running are Navy veterans. Out in the great state of Washington, Congresswoman Marie Glusenkamp Perez, an outspoken and considered to be vulnerable centrist Democrat, faced challengers on Tuesday in the state's top two primary from both her left and right. She came out on top nonetheless. First place to advance to the general election, when she will face off against the second placed candidate on Tuesday. That would be Republican State Senator, Senate Minority Leader, and Trump endorsed Navy veteran John Braun in the southwestern Washington State District. And now, with some of the wildest and, frankly, least predictable contests apparently on Tuesday, a few results from the great swing state of Michigan before we get to John Nichols, who will be able to offer much additional context for all that happened on Tuesday and perhaps beyond. Democratic Secretary of State Jocelyn Benson easily won her party's nod to become Michigan's gubernatorial nominee this year on Tuesday, as Democrats aim to hold control of the governor's mansion there, with two-term Democratic Governor Gretchen Whitmer now termed out in the swing state. Benson will face off against the Trump-endorsed one-term Congressman John James, who fairly easily defeated three other GOP candidates on Tuesday. James is a military veteran from Detroit. He would be the state's first black governor if elected in November, as Republicans hope to flip that governorship after 8 years of Democratic control in the battleground swing state in what is expected to be a very competitive race in a very competitive state this year, where Donald Trump won his presidential race just 2 years ago. That said, and I don't know if we can necessarily take anything from this, but given the very competitive race among Democrats in Michigan's Senate primary on Tuesday, with no contests on the Republican side in that race, so I don't know if we can, you know, the Senate race was very competitive for Democrats. So keeping that in mind, but on Tuesday, Democrats outpaced Republican voters in the Michigan governor's race by a lot, it seems to me.
1: You mean voter turnout?
0: Yeah. About 1.5 million voted in the Democratic gubernatorial primary. Just over 900,000 voted in the Republican contest, the Republican gubernatorial race. So, I don't know. Make of that what you will. It just kind of jumped out at me. Before we take a break and come back with John Nichols on all of this and on the surprisingly close Democratic Senate primary, pitting a very progressive former public health official against a four-term, more centrist congresswoman backed by the party establishment and a lot of money, a race highlighting starkly different visions for the future of the Democratic Party, as echoed in a number of U.S. House races on Tuesday in Michigan as well. Before we do all of that, I just want to make a quick note of this bizarre race today on the Republican side in Michigan, because I really don't know what to make of it, to be frank. In the Republican primary for Michigan's 8th congressional district, or for the GOP nomination to take on sitting Democratic Congresswoman Kristen McDonald-Rivett, the Trump-endorsed Amir Hassan, a Navy veteran, a Department of Homeland Security official, lost to a guy by the name of Thomas Smith, a retired engineer, and he lost by a big margin. Tom Smith won more than 50% of the vote. Hassan got only 33% of the vote. A 17-point margin, and another candidate, Al Lemo, an anti-abortion candidate, won just over 16% of the vote. Well, ha, ha, ha, because Trump's candidate lost by a lot, by 17 points. But A, yes, he lost big, and B, here's the thing, he lost to a guy who dropped out of the race. Back in July, Smith suspended his campaign and endorsed Lemo, decrying Hassan, who is a quote, proud Muslim who respects all faith, but who later said he was, quote, 100% Christian and that Jesus Christ saved him when he chose a different path. Whatever. But when Smith dropped out and endorsed Lemo, he described Hassan as, quote, a possible Trojan horse candidate and lifelong Democrat. Now, I don't know if Hassan is a Trojan horse or a lifelong Democrat or a Muslim or a Christian, but apparently he was all right with Donald Trump. And yet he lost by 17 points to a guy who is no longer even in the race.
1: Okay.
0: In what Rachel Maddow described last night on MS Now as a, quote, Republican primary gone haywire. Pretty weird. I don't know. If I was Amir Hassan, I would ask for an inspection of the ballot programming in that district, to be frank, to make sure that the candidates weren't mixed up on the wrong lines or something. In any event, this is a competitive seat, or was. Congresswoman Kristen McDonald-Rivett is going to be running against whoever is ultimately the candidate here in what the Cook Political Report describes as leans Democratic. But that means, yeah, it's a winnable district for Republicans normally. Now, who knows?
1: Wow.
0: More Michigan House primaries and the marquee Democratic U.S. Senate primary, where progressive Democrats are, let's say, keeping things lively in this year's elections. That's straight ahead as we are joined by the great John Nichols from neighboring Wisconsin, where he knows a thing or two, I think, about progressive Democrats and the Democratic Socialist Movement. That's straight ahead. I'm Brad Friedman. This is your Bradcast.
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0: 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Democratic primary voters appear to have ousted incumbent Michigan Congressman Sri Thanadar on Tuesday, nominating a Democratic Socialist instead for a deep blue district in what the New York Times somewhat graphically describes as the latest sign of the party's hunger for new blood. Thanadar lost to State Rep. Donovan McKinney in the 13th Congressional District, which includes parts of Detroit and its suburbs. Both candidates are progressive and support policies like funding universal health care and abolishing ICE. But the 34-year-old McKinney, who is black and grew up in Detroit, has contrasted his background with that of the 71-year-old Thanadar, an Indian immigrant who was elected to Congress in 2022. Thanadar's victory that year left Detroit, a city that is roughly three-quarters black, without a black representative in Washington for the first time in decades. The primary also would appear to have highlighted Democratic voters' continued backlash against a number of lawmakers who support Israel. McKinney has condemned the war in Gaza as a, quote, genocide, and campaigned with fellow pro-Palestinian Democrats, including Dr. Abdul El Sayed, the progressive candidate for U.S. Senate, who appears to have narrowly won that Michigan's marquee Senate race on Tuesday. We'll get to that in a second. Thanadar, in contrast, has consistently voted to fund aid for the Jewish state. While Mr. Thanadar had the endorsement of Democratic Minority Leader Hakeem Jeffries, McKinney secured the backing of several other members of the Congressional Black Caucus and of Senator Bernie Sanders of Vermont, who has spearheaded a string of insurgent Democratic primary victories this year. Thanadar was just the latest of a number of pro-Israel Democrats to fall to a challenge from the left this year. This summer, Representatives Diane DeGette of Colorado, Dan Goldman of New York City, Adriano Espaillat of New York were all defeated by what are regarded to be more progressive challengers, fueled by strong organization by the Democratic Socialists of America. Nonetheless, Thanadar, who routinely introduced articles of impeachment against Donald Trump and his cabinet members over the past year and a half, and had pledged to continue doing so if reelected, he pledged to support Mr. McKinney in the general election. Because of the district's overwhelming Democratic lean, McKinney is heavily favored to win in November. But he was hardly the only Bernie Sanders-backed Democratic Socialist to win a Democratic nod on Tuesday. Progressive activist William Lawrence easily defeated two more centrist Democrats, including a former U.S. ambassador to Ukraine and a former Navy SEAL, to win the Democratic nomination for the U.S. House in Michigan's 7th Congressional District, one of the nation's most closely divided swing districts, where he will challenge two-term Republican Rep. Tom Barrett, who is considered vulnerable this year in, well, unlike the state's 13th, a battleground U.S. House district, raising the question that many Democrats seem to be quite nervous about this year. Can a Democratic Socialist win in a battleground district? It's one thing to unseat someone like Thanadar in Detroit or Goldman in New York City in deep blue districts, but it could be quite another matter, at least, a so far unanswered question in any event, as to whether more progressive candidates like William Lawrence can unseat a Republican in a swing district. And today, forcing that question in a big way, of course, is the very narrow victory of Michigan's apparent Democratic nominee for the U.S. Senate, the Sanders-endorsed former public health specialist Abdul El-Sayed, who, as we go to air, has now been called by AP and other media outlets as the winner of Tuesday's much-watched Democratic U.S. Senate primary in Michigan, defeating the more centrist, establishment-backed Congresswoman Haley Stevens by what appears to be just less than 1% of the vote, or about 15,000 votes out of more than 1.5 million cast in the race. As Talking Points Memo's Kate Riga characterizes the race today, it was much closer than polls foretold, with a late glut projecting as much as a double-digit El-Sayed victory. But the acrimonious race has become a microcosm for the bigger questions bedeviling the Democratic primary, she writes. Have establishment Democrats 2024'd their way to irrelevance, or can lefty Democrats translate grassroots enthusiasm into statewide wins? As Kate characterizes a less philosophical but more immediate question, does El-Sayed have enough time to consolidate support after what was a very nasty primary, in what has become a serious blow to Senate Minority Leader Chuck Schumer and the greater Democratic establishment, watching yet another anointed establishment candidate be rejected by voters after, for example, Maine's Democratic Governor Janet Mills' Senate campaign landed with such a thud that she could not even make it to primary day. Add to all of that the Stevens and El-Sayed split in Michigan on major issues such as ICE reform versus elimination, improvement of the Affordable Care Act versus Medicare for all. And as Riga observes, no issue dominated the primary like the growing schism in Democratic politics between supporters of military aid to Israel and those who have soured on it following Israel's decimation of Gaza, which El-Sayed condemned, even as Stevens raked in some $30 million from the American-Israel Public Affairs Committee, or AIPAC. El-Sayed will run against former Congressman Mike Rogers, a former Trump critic turned Trump fanboy who previously lost his bid for U.S. Senate in Michigan just 2 years ago against Democrat Alyssa Slotkin. Rogers ran unopposed for the nomination on Tuesday, and though he lost last time, he only barely lost by about 0.3%. That said, that was a year that Donald Trump was on the ballot and won the state of Michigan and was far more popular than he is now, and yet Rogers still lost that year. Make no mistake, this is the seat, perhaps the only Senate seat this year, that Republicans are seriously eyeing to flip from blue to red, as Democratic Senator Gary Peters is retiring at the end of this year. So you're going to see a lot of money flying into Mike Rogers' campaign and a lot of money spent against El Sayed in what is certain to become a very ugly campaign. Joining us now to, well, as usual, try at least to make sense of all of this and next week's Democratic gubernatorial primary, by the way, in his home state of Wisconsin, where we may see echoes of this week's race and this week's hand-wringing by establishment Democrats, is the great longtime progressive journalist, national affairs correspondent for The Nation, and author with Senator Bernie Sanders of It's Okay to Be Angry About Capitalism. Yes, it's our old friend, Mr. John Nichols. Oh, John, welcome back to the broadcast, sir. After yet another crazy election night and another potentially perilous moment for Democrats, I would say.
2: Well, we never get together when it's going easy, do we?
0: No, we don't, actually.
2: I sort of worry about our relationship. But with that said,
0: yeah.
2: You know, you say perilous and perhaps, but I happen to be in the camp that believes that political parties must evolve. Mm-hmm. And if they don't evolve, that's a greater peril ultimately.
0: Well, let me get to that evolution in a second, because, you know, before we talk about El Sayed's victory and the rise of many self-identified Democratic socialist candidates, and I kind of agree with you on the evolution question, I want to talk just about the Democratic Party itself in Michigan, 90 days out from election, where on election night, on Tuesday, when it was too close to call, both the establishment favorite Stevens, the more progressive El Sayed, gave remarks vowing to work toward party unity to defeat Republican Mike Rogers in November, mm-hmm. no matter who won. John, it was a bitter primary between the two, much closer than predicted in the final results. Is it realistic? How easy is it for the Democrats in Michigan to actually come together in 90 days' time after a fight like that? You've seen a lot of them over the years mm-hmm. in a closely divided battleground state that is really must win for Democrats if they hope to retake a Senate majority. Is that actually doable 90 days out?
2: It's not doable in every state. Every state has its own political culture. And so if you ask me about some states and divisions like you just saw in play there, mm-hmm. I would have said it was very hard. In Michigan, it will not be hard. Mm-hmm. In fact, as we've been speaking, Haley Stevens and Abdul Al Sayed have exchanged two of the more gracious notes I've ever seen in politics. Mm-hmm. Very poetic on each side, you know, that – you know, I think Abdul Al Sayed, and I'm paraphrasing here, saying it takes a lot of courage, it takes a lot of strength to, you know, put yourself into the midst of a fight like this, and you did it, and you fought hard, and I can't, you know, think of anybody I'd rather be, you know, going forward mm-hmm. fighting with together. And she's saying something similar to that. Again, I'm paraphrasing to mm-hmm. some extent here, but very gracious. You had a remarkable thing this late morning where Mallory McMorrow, who was the third candidate in the primary fight, and who was at one point considered maybe even the likely winner. Mm-hmm. But her campaign kind of imploded. She dropped out and then ended up last night getting over 60,000 votes, which might have been the difference between the two.
0: Yeah.
2: But she was there in the morning, as she had promised. Whoever won, she would kick off their victory press conference. And she did so very, very graciously. So, too, did a number of other people. And I will tell you, this is something in the Michigan Democratic Party culture. They do have a lot of left versus right fights, or at least left. I should say that's not really fair. Left versus center. Mm-hmm. And so these struggles are nothing new. I could name you names from the 1970s of battles that you just wouldn't believe over everything from the Vietnam War to democratic socialism, which, by the way, there were strong democratic socialists running in Michigan in the 70s at the statewide level and under the old Michael Harrington model. So anyway, they've been through a lot. But here's what's the definitional thing in Michigan, and I think in some of these other states as well. They went through a brutal pre-Trump era where they saw how bad it could get when they didn't come together. And Michigan had a Governor Schneider, he was a Republican, who came in that Republican wave election of 2010, when, frankly, Democrats allowed a lot of petty divisions quite frequently to get in their way, as well as a misread of what the Tea Party was and things of that nature. So they ended up with Republicans in full control for much of that period of the 2010s. Right. And what did they do? They got rid of union rights. They assaulted public education. They literally took control of cities away from the people who lived in the cities. Mm-hmm. They literally imposed state oversight, so to speak, declaring cities to be bankrupt or mm-hmm. some other, you know, whatever thing. And it was such a stark period. The Democrats came in Michigan to understand that they can have brutal primaries, like the ugliest primaries you can imagine. And they sometimes, they've had a few of them. But then once it's done, if they don't get together, everybody's going to know who screwed things up. Mm-hmm. Mm-hmm. And so people who have long-term political ambitions, even if they're not the noblest players, know that you better not be the one who is getting in the way of that unity push.
0: I hope you're right, and I hope, because we seem to have, you know, people in politics with shorter and shorter memories.
2: It is
0: but
2: true.
0: But you're right. Michigan knows what, you know, authoritarian, hard-right authoritarianism looks like close up. They've paid the price for it, still paying the price for it with things like the Flint water crisis and so forth. So hopefully that brings them together. That on the Democratic side, then that raises the question about taking on Mike Rogers. Now, John, the same polls that now appear to have been so wrong before the primary on Tuesday, finding El Sayed was, you know, set to clobber Stevens by double digits. Those polls appear to have been oversampled, you know, for young people, we guess. If those polls were oversampled for El Sayed supporters, finding that Stevens, in fact, would do better against Rogers than El Sayed would, should Dems be concerned about, you know, those very same polls, what it could mean for El Sayed, that he might do even worse against Rogers than the polling during the primary suggested?
2: Well, I hope I didn't sound Pollyanna-ish in the comments about unity, where I genuinely do think they're going to achieve a mm-hmm. rather striking level of unity. Mm-hmm. Here I will sound some alarms and some warnings. The thing to understand about Michigan is it is a very, very closely divided state.
0: Right.
2: And if you look at its pattern going through elections, this is a state where Republicans have been able to win the presidency, mm-hmm. the governorship, key statewide offices. The Senate seats have been pretty Democratic for a while. But, I mean, you just need to understand that dynamic. It is a great big state, physically large. And you have vast Republican areas within it. Right. And so this becomes a more challenging circumstance. And I know that there are a lot of people who tell you, well, in such a state, the best model is to nominate a moderate, most boring person in the world, you know, kind of right. keep it dull, right? And mm-hmm. and then make the Republican look like, you know, a nut. And then some things will all work out. The challenge is that we're beyond the traditional, and Michigan's one of these states, I think Wisconsin's another. There are a number of these states. They're sort of beyond the traditional model of swing voters, right? There just aren't that many of them. Mm-hmm. And so you've moved to this new model of mobilization. Like, how does each side mobilize?
0: Right.
2: And so you want somebody who can actually get a lot of people to the polls, who can bring that energy and do it. Now, here's a little factoid for you from the primary. On the Democratic side, in the Democratic primary, 1.5 million Michiganders voted. Mm-hmm. 1.5 million.
0: Yep.
2: On the Republican side, despite the fact that the Republicans had a seriously contested primary
0: yep.
2: for
0: yep.
2: governor.
0: Governor, right.
2: And a good, real primary there. As well as many other contests, including a lot of congressional contests that were just as intense as the ones on the Democratic side, they had a 930,000 people turnout.
0: Yeah.
2: So there's an enthusiasm gap that seems pretty obvious.
0: Yeah, and I did notice that as well. That certainly would seem to be an encouraging sign, yet many of the establishment Democrats, Schumer, Jeffries, and the like, they seem quite worried about the rise of DSA. Maybe they're Democratic Socialists. Maybe they have a good reason to be concerned in a state like Michigan. They spent a lot of money trying to defeat him.
2: Even though Abdul al-Sayed is not a Democratic Socialist and actually speaks rather eloquently to the fact that he's a capitalist. Just one who understands that capitalism doesn't always work well. And so, whoever was nominated, they were going to call the Republicans would call the Democratic nominee the worst, whatever name you can imagine.
0: Right.
2: Just go on steroids with that.
0: Yeah.
2: But here's the thing about it. I think the key is a mobilization strategy. Now, al-Sayed is an incredibly skilled communicator who has immense energy. He really does seem to be the kind of candidate who likes to get up early in the morning and go 600 miles to go do a campaign stop. And believe me, if somebody's watched a lot of politics, those folks are rare. And so I think that he is going to bring an energy and an enthusiasm to it. There's another thing that's been very fascinating just in today. And again, fully accepting and believing strongly that this is a very divided state, right? And one that if the Republicans can mobilize well on fear, on whatever else, that, you know, you could still have a very close election.
0: Mm-hmm.
2: What's fascinating is Schumer's people or the Senate majority pack was in today with an ad using the Journey song, Don't Stop Believing, which had al-Sayed as a participant in the ad.
0: Nice.
2: Very feel good. Mm-hmm. When the song takes off, you know, he starts, you know, he's marching with UAW picketers. He's, you know, shaking hands and hugging people. And I mean, it's a feel good ad. Quite well done. Al-Sayed was up with an ad backed by where he's talking to the camera, a different type of ad, where he's talking about uniting Michigan, bringing people together, whoever you voted for, however you voted, not just in the Democratic primary, but even people, you know, Republicans, independents, this kind of broader message. And playing in the background is this very kind of old school, very soft Woody Guthrie version of this land is your land.
0: Mm.
2: And he closed off by saying, Michigan, you know, this land is our land. You know what I mean?
0: I do.
2: Well done.
0: He is a very good candidate. I mean, you can make of setting aside his positions, whatever they are. You may love him, you may hate him. He's just a very good candidate. He's very likable. It seems
2: he's willing
0: to
2: throw himself into it.
0: He
2: too,
0: is.
2: You know what I mean?
0: He's
2: to do the work.
0: Got some of those Mamdani like characteristics. It seems to me, as far as his eagerness, as far as his sort of likability. But we will see what happens. I mean, I should also note here that, you know, Rogers, who ran uncontested, has, while Stevens and al-Sayed were going after each other, Rogers has sort of gotten off scot-free because he ran uncontested. So
2: you're so right.
0: He hasn't really, had anything thrown at him, at least not.
2: You know what he's had thrown at him?
0: What's that?
2: I want to interrupt you and correct you here. Money.
0: Not as much money as he will see thrown at him over the next 90 days.
2: He's already got tens of millions banked. You know what I mean? It's just either in his own funds and in independent funds.
0: You mean that he has on his behalf?
2: Yeah, I'm not saying he's getting attack ads thrown at him.
0: I'm
2: saying he has. This is an important part to understand. He has used this period because Mike Rogers is better on the phone than most politicians, if you get my drift.
0: Mm-hmm.
2: He has used this period to literally assemble jaw-dropping amounts of money.
0: Oh, it's going to be endless money, John. There's no question. My only point is that he hasn't really had that thrown at him just yet. He has not been softened up The way both of these Democrats really have over the past several weeks and months. So let me get to, since we're short on time here, John, let me get to where you sort of wanted to start, where we do seem to be seeing a very real transition, or at least a fight for one, in the Democratic Party. You know, it sort of echoes in perhaps an uncomfortable way the takeover of the Republican Party by the MAGA right. I don't want to equate the two ideologically, but as far as an attempt to sort of move the entire party farther to either the right or the left, MAGA appears to have been successful there. They had a leader, however, in Donald Trump, and it appears to now be hurting their party, it seems to me. Should that be a cautionary tale for Democrats? Or is that framing all wrong, and that, as you said, the evolution of a party is as important as anything else? And we haven't seen a lot of evolution from the Democratic Party in quite a while.
2: Yeah, the evolution is essential for a party. And if it doesn't evolve at a certain point, it's going to fall into a trap, and it is not going to be able to get out of it. It will be defined in the eyes of new generations of voters as uninteresting, unacceptable, unchangeable. And so what's happening right now, even though it is at times painful, is very, very good for the Democratic Party. And I do think there's some people who assume, this guy's saying, it's great for them to have all these fights, and that at the end of these fights, everything's going to turn out great. That's not quite what I'm saying. What I'm saying is the process of fighting for your soul, figuring out who you are and what you're going to be, makes a political party more effective than if it just goes on autopilot. Because if it just goes on autopilot, there's a phrase that you and I both know and that everybody who covers politics knows, and that's call time, right? Politicians spend a lot of time on call time, raising money from donors. And so at the end of a campaign, many, many politicians know their donors better than they know their voters.
0: Right.
2: And they get their information from their donors.
0: Right.
2: And they get their asks from the donors. And so that's who they are. Now, when you have an insurgent grassroots campaigning politics that arrives, it will almost certainly be more ideological. It will almost certainly be on one side of the spectrum or the other. It will have passionate people who are more determined to go to the grassroots, not to go to the donors. And it will have candidates who recognize that. This dynamic is very volatile. It can be really complicated. It can get people angry and all that. But it brings issues and ideas into play.
0: Right.
2: I'll give you a very good example. Al-Sayed went to every part of Michigan, small towns. In fact, if you look at the map, he actually did very, very well up in the Upper Peninsula, which is a long way from Detroit.
0: Yep.
2: And it's almost Canada. And the interesting thing is that when he went out there, he had the same experience that Will Lawrence, this guy who won the Central Michigan kind of swing district primary on Tuesday, had. And also that jumping out of this zone, the new Democratic nominee for governor of Kansas had when she just beat the establishment out there.
0: Yep.
2: All of these candidates, there's a thread that goes through them, and it goes even into Wisconsin. When you went out to talk to voters, if you weren't just talking to donors, you know what they said to you? We don't want these data centers.
0: Yep.
2: Now, no consultant in Washington was telling you to run on data centers, right?
0: Right.
2: That's a truly a grassroots thing.

0: that you're listening to them.
1: I know. And you know what? As you were talking, I was sort of thinking we covered earlier those constitutional amendments that were put on the ballot in both Missouri and
0: yes.
1: Kansas by
0: yep.
1: the Republican legislatures in both cases. And they got absolutely trounced, like 80-20%
0: yep.
1: as if those Republican legislators had no clue what, you know, was actually going through the minds of the electorate. Now they
0: yep.
1: do, but that really reminded me of that, of parties just losing touch with their actual voters, their actual electorate. John, before
0: and in
1: we...
0: in fact, not yeah. wanting the voters in Michigan, or in, I'm sorry,
1: in Missouri.
0: Missouri and Kansas,
1: yeah.
0: not wanting voters to have anything to say about it, really. You know.
1: Yeah, it's sure. Voters vote against your own self-interest, won't you? No, not this time. It seems in
0: that's right.
1: in both of those states.
0: Yeah.
1: John, we're seeing similar concerns that were, you know, sort of echo what we've seen over the past week or so in Michigan. We're seeing that in advance of next week's gubernatorial Democratic primary in your beloved, similarly closely divided battleground state of Wisconsin. We may be calling you back on the show to help us make sense of it a week or so from now. But what do we need to know about that race as we move toward next Tuesday when Wisconsin voters will vote again? And is there a real chance, as many Democrats seem to fear right now, that it may result in a candidate who can't win in one of the swingiest of swing states 8 years after the, you know, the far right Scott Walker regime was finally toppled? What do
0: upended.
1: We need to know?
0: Well, you're right. Wisconsin has a lot of trauma from Scott Walker, and it influences how people think about elections and nominations. And there is a caution factor that runs through a lot of the Democratic Party, but there's also an energy and you know, aggressive faction from folks who said, well, we should have always been fighting harder. And so that's the divide. It isn't just an ideological divide. It is a stylistic divide. And it's very much in play. Brad, you and I have talked about politics for a very, very long time.
1: Mm-hmm.
0: In so many different settings. I'm going to say something to you that, you know, I say it knowingly and consciously.
1: Okay.
0: I have never seen a race like this before. It is wild beyond belief. There were more establishment type candidates who got in, ran, and then got out. Then a major candidate was driven out by a financial scandal in her campaign. Another major candidate got tripped up by, you know, bad polls and some pressure and some stories on him. Another candidate dropped out, you know, all this within like the last month or so,
1: mm-hmm.
0: dropped out toward the end of the campaign because he just didn't think he had a chance. All that churn occurred as Francesca Hong, a state representative from Madison, who is a Democratic Socialist
1: mm-hmm.
0: and who is a, like El Said, a very hardworking candidate, gone to every corner of the state, just, you know, literally gone out and personally met a ton of people and frankly gotten a lot of them to like her very much, built a movement, not unlike a lot of what El Said has done. But she is very much on the left. She is definitely a Democratic Socialist who's proud of her politics and very intense on it. So a lot of the establishment folks, the mainstream folks, not happy about that.
1: Yes.
0: So anyway, you got all this churn, Brad, and candidates all dropping out, other candidates getting in. And then the governor, the Democratic governor, who had sat on the sidelines the whole time, said about a week ago, I am unsatisfied with the opposition to Francesca Hong. I think I don't want her to be the nominee. Now, that's a big thing. He comes
1: yeah.
0: in. So he plucks one of the candidates who had dropped out and brings the candidate back in. You understand the roller coaster ride that Wisconsin is on? People literally they lock their campaign headquarters up, close the door, get ready to go on vacation to Jamaica or whatever, and suddenly they're pulling back into the campaign.
1: Good God.
0: It has been so chaotic, so wild, that now as we have 1 week to go, less than a week to go, I think there's no question that Francesca Hong is ahead.
1: Uh-huh.
0: And she has a movement of people, especially a lot of young people, who are very passionately in support of her. Then she has a whole bunch of people who really question on electability and on all sorts of other, very similar to what you saw in Michigan. I think we're going to have a pretty intense finish here. Again, the bet is for a Hong win, but there's also this sort of coalition.

0: blessing of the governor and other people behind David Crawley, the Milwaukee County executive. And I am not going to tell you that we know where this is going to end up. And we have polling, again, we have polling that shows that Francesca Hong, who's, again, a very, very hardworking, very effective candidate, has a good sized lead. But I think that what we just saw in Michigan leads us to ask questions about whether the polls are good on capturing rural voters and some others.
1: That should be a cautionary tale, it seems to me, what happened in Michigan on Tuesday. And I suspect it is as we move forward. And, of course, all of it makes me think, well, Evers served two terms, but he wasn't actually termed out. He could have run again. He chose not to, right?
0: If he had run again, everybody would be headed for a supper club on Friday night. You know,
1: that would be nice.
0: You know, politics. But you know what? That's one of the great drinking games. And Wisconsin does enjoy a cocktail. One of the great drinking games in Wisconsin is who should have run, who could have made this race easy. And the list is long.
1: Well, evolution is one thing of the party, but I could use I don't know that I need this much intensity at this point, John Nichols.
0: It's a roller coaster ride.
1: I could use a break. All right, John Nichols, national affairs correspondent for The Nation, author with Bernie Sanders of It's Okay to Be Angry About Capitalism. And as I have threatened you, John, we may be calling you next week to try to unwind whatever the hell happens in Wisconsin on Tuesday in that upcoming primary. If you're in Wisconsin, please get out and vote one way or another. John Nichols can be found on the Blue Skies at Nichols Uprising and, of course, at thenation.com. Thank you, John.
0: Thank you. And I will tell you, if you call me next week and things work out to get together, I'll know more than I know this week.
1: How could we not? I have no idea what's going on in Wisconsin. I'm glad to know you don't either. Talk to you soon, John. Thanks.
0: Fair enough. Talk to you soon. Take care.
1: Okay, we are way late getting out. Thanks to our producer, Desi Doyen, to all of you for spending a portion of your day or night with us. 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And on the social medias, I am at TheBradBlog. See you there. Until we see you here tomorrow, I'm Brad Friedman. Good luck, world.

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1: I long to hear that you have declared an independency. And by the way, in the new code of laws, which I suppose it will be necessary for you to make, I desire you would remember the ladies and be more generous and favorable to them than your ancestors. Do not put such unlimited power into the hands of the husbands. Remember that all men would be tyrants if they could. If particular care and attention is not paid to the ladies, we are determined to foment a rebellion, and will not hold ourselves bound by any laws in which we have no voice or representation. Abigail Adams, in a letter to her husband, the future president, John Adams, dated March 31, 1776, as he attended the Continental Congress.
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0: From New York, this is Democracy Now!
1: We told the kids, we don't want to scare you, but we think you should start preparing to grab some things. Within a few minutes, the power went out, and it was go now.
0: Three major fires to continue to burn around Spokane, Washington, where hundreds of homes have been destroyed and more than 60,000 residents have been evacuated. Climate change is fueling worsening fire conditions in North America and Europe. We'll speak to a fire scientist who spent 42 years at a Forest Service lab in Washington State, now slated to close. Then Meta becomes just the latest company to admit its artificial intelligence agent went rogue and hacked another company's systems. More and more politicians and experts are warning of the risks.
2: The human race could lose control over this technology with catastrophic consequences. The richest, most powerful people in the world are now building a runaway train with no brakes.
0: No, AI isn't inevitable. We should stop it while we can. We'll speak to AI risk expert, Professor David Krueger. Finally, to Pakistan-administered Kashmir, where the government's cracking down on protests and demands for political reform. We'll get the latest. All that and more coming up. Welcome to Democracy Now!, democracynow.org, The War and Peace Report. I'm Amy Goodman. In a major blow to the Democratic establishment, Dr. Abdul El-Sayed has won the Democratic Senate primary in Michigan despite being vastly outspent by his opponent, Congresswoman Haley Stevens. Abdul El-Sayed campaigned on a platform calling for Medicare for all, ending military aid to Israel, and getting money out of politics. He spoke in Detroit Wednesday morning after the Associated Press and CNN called the race. He challenged his Republican opponent, Mike Rogers, to a series of five debates.
3: Mike Rogers is a guy who has never shied away from a corporation he could do a favor for. Mike Rogers is a guy who, believe it or not, went back to Florida so he could lick every single boot Donald Trump owns to beg for his endorsement. I'm so sorry, if you want a senator who's going to lick some boots, fine, go vote for Mike Rogers. But if you want a senator who's going to stand up to Donald Trump, then you've got your option right here.
0: During a speech on Wednesday, President Trump attacked Dr. El-Sayed, saying, quote, when I watch Abdul, he's full of beep, using the four-letter word. In other Michigan news, Democratic Socialist State Representative Donovan McKinney has defeated two-term Congressman Sri Thanadar in their House primary. Acting Attorney General Todd Blanche privately assured anti-abortion activists the Trump administration is working to, quote, make Dobbs permanent, unquote, nationwide. He made the pledge on a call hosted by the White House Faith Office with the religious group Intercessors for America, which posted a recording of the call online. Blanche acknowledged the Trump administration's push to restrict abortion is moving slower than supporters want, but promised it was committed to enforcing the Dobbs decision to make make abortion illegal in every state. On the call, Blanche also pledged to crack down on abortion pills.
4: That we're working, you know, hand in hand with HHS and the FDA and the White House and President Trump's team to get permanent solutions so that the Dobbs decision becomes permanent in every single state.
0: In response, Democratic Senator Tina Smith of Minnesota said, quote, Todd Blanche made clear in these secret calls with anti-choice activists that he wants to resurrect the Comstock Act, an antiquated anti-vice law from before women had the right to vote, to ban sending medication abortion in the mail. Republicans will likely do what they always do and confirm Blanche as attorney general despite all this. And once again, women across America will pay the price, she said. The Senate has voted 51-44 to confirm Dr. Erica Schwartz to lead the Centers for Disease Control and Prevention. The agency's been without a permanent director for more than a year after President Trump fired Susan Munarez after she clashed with Health and Human Services Secretary Robert F. Kennedy Jr. over vaccine policy. Dr. Erica Schwartz takes the helm at the CDC as the nation faces its largest measles outbreak in 25 years, as well as a growing outbreak of cyclosporiasis. During her confirmation hearing, Schwartz repeatedly affirmed the safety and efficacy of childhood vaccines, but many Democrats question whether she would stand up to Kennedy's anti-vaccine agenda. The state of New Mexico has sued the Department of Justice and the acting attorney general, Todd Blanche, for, quote, stonewalling, unquote, the state's investigation into sex crimes committed at Jeffrey Epstein's former estate, 30 miles south of Santa Fe, known as Zorro Ranch. New Mexico Attorney General Raul Torres has been demanding the DOJ share information about what happened at the 10,000-acre ranch where several Epstein survivors say they were trafficked and sexually abused. The ranch is mentioned thousands of times in the Epstein files. One email in the files alleges that Epstein ordered two girls to be buried in the hills on the property. In other Epstein news, Democrats on the Senate Finance Committee have released a report alleging that more than a dozen bankers at J.P. Morgan Chase, Bank of America, and Deutsche Bank failed to report hundreds of millions of dollars in suspicious transactions tied to Jeffrey Epstein. Democrats say the failures helped enable Epstein to finance his sex trafficking operation. A federal lawsuit accuses the Trump administration of deliberately targeting children who arrived in the U.S. without a parent or guardian. The suit alleges officials are pushing to rapidly deport the children back to the countries they fled. It also alleges sweeping policy changes and immigration courts have accelerated the effort. The lawsuit was filed on behalf of the Jewish Family and Community Services of Pittsburgh and six of its immigrant clients. The lawsuit reads, quote, "This case is about the most vulnerable in our immigration system, abused, abandoned, neglected, and trafficked children. One would assume it would be a priority of our immigration system to protect at least these children. However, protecting vulnerable and trafficked children conflicts with an agenda of deport at all costs," they said. In the North African Spanish enclave of Ceuta, local authorities are looking to transfer hundreds of unaccompanied minors to the mainland. According to the local government, these unaccompanied minors who entered the enclave before or during the influx of 72,000 migrants in 1 week cannot be deported. This is Ana Maria Sanchez Garcia, who works with the NGO Humanitarians Without Borders.
5: There's pregnant women, underage girls alone in the streets. We are trying to provide care for them and listen to them and to try to see what solutions we may provide.
0: We still have lots of. The New York Times is reporting the CIA has secretly established a new Cuba task force in the latest move by the Trump administration to target Cuba. According to the Times, the CIA is adding case officers who recruit and manage spies, as well as officers who conduct cyber operations and specialize in covert influence operations. This comes as U.S. spy agencies are increasingly focused on Cuba. The U.S. has made many attempts to overthrow the Cuban government over the past 65 years. In 1960, the CIA formed a Cuba task force that oversaw the failed Bay of Pigs invasion on April 17, 1961. Iran's foreign ministry spokesperson, Ismail Baghaei, said Wednesday Tehran and Oman have agreed on coordinates for a shipping corridor through the Strait of Hormuz. A joint announcement is being finalized. He cautioned that a deal with Oman alone cannot guarantee safe passage through the waterway. Meanwhile, Reuters reports Iran has told Gulf governments that a renewed U.S. strike on Iranian soil would prompt retaliatory attacks on energy facilities across the region. This comes as the New York Times Times reports federal and state officials are scrambling to respond to a sweeping cyber attack campaign against U.S. water systems. Investigators say Iran could be responsible. At least a dozen states have now reported suspected attacks to the FBI. Among them, Minnesota and Michigan, where in some cases the response to the hacks impaired water operations. In Israel, prosecutors indicted settler Inon Levy on Thursday over the killing of the Palestinian activist Ada Hatalin in the occupied West Bank a year ago. Levy is charged with reckless manslaughter, armed trespassing, and malicious property damage. According to the Israeli human rights group B'Tselem, it's the first time an Israeli's been indicted in the killing of a Palestinian in the occupied West Bank since October 7, 2023. Hatalin was a prominent activist against settler violence and was involved in the Oscar-winning documentary No Other Land about Palestinians resisting the demolition of their villages. To see our interview with Al-Haq, the Palestinian human rights group based in Ramallah, that did a dissection, a kind of forensic architecture analysis of the killing, go to democracynow.org. In Lebanon, the Israeli military says it's conducted targeted strikes in the south of the country against Hezbollah, issuing a new evacuation order. It comes a day after the latest round of U.S.-facilitated talks between Israel and Lebanon taking place in Rome. The Lebanese health ministry said the Israeli strike on the southern town of Tibnin killed one person and wounded 12 others. This is the UN deputy spokesperson, Farhan Haq.
6: This new order comes as displaced families have been cautiously making their way back to their homes in southern Lebanon in recent weeks, underscoring how fragile the situation remains and the uncertainty that people continue to face.
0: In Russia, a car bombing has left the head of a drone manufacturer critically injured. Ukraine is believed to be behind the assassination attempt as it continues to strike deep inside Russian territory. This comes as a Ukrainian intelligence official claims a North Korean missile unit has been deploying to Western Russia, possibly equipped with 120 ballistic missiles and six launchers for strikes against Ukraine. An historic heat wave continues to roil Europe. Austria has broken its national heat record for the second time in 2 days. One town near the Slovak border reached about 106 degrees Fahrenheit, topping the record Vienna set just a day earlier, according to the National Weather Service. In neighboring Hungary, businesses and households are curbing electricity use amidst a severe drought. Falling water levels on the Danube have forced Hungary to largely shut down its only nuclear plant, which depends on the river for cooling. New forecasting suggests the rapidly developing El Nino weather system could drive roughly 50 million people into acute hunger by the end of next year. Meteorologists say this year's El Nino is developing into the strongest in at least 70 years. El Nino is the recurring Pacific weather pattern which alters rainfall across the globe. In Guatemala, the Fuego volcano is expelling fresh ash and mud. Authorities have already evacuated some 1,700 people from surrounding communities. Officials say the coming 3 days will be decisive as expected rain could set off additional mud flows down the volcano's slopes. Bangladesh's former Prime Minister Sheikh Hasina has announced plans to return from exile despite facing a death sentence for ordering a deadly crackdown on the youth-led protest movement that ousted her 2 years ago. Hasina has been living in exile in India. Student leaders in Bangladesh condemned her possible return.
7: The way we speak about repatriation and the way Sheikh Hasina gets the audacity to say that she will return, where does this courage come from? This loophole is created by the state because the state has failed to bring her to true justice. Such a culture of impunity and repeated examples from the past are the reason these mass killers gather the courage to talk big.
0: And those are some of the headlines. This is Democracy Now!, democracynow.org, The War and Peace Report. I'm Amy Goodman.
8: And I'm Nermeen Sheikh. Welcome to our listeners and viewers across the country and around the world. We begin today with the wildfire sweeping across the Pacific Northwest, which is facing its worst fire season in more than 30 years due to climate change. In Washington state, firefighting crews continue to battle fires that have destroyed more than 700 homes and structures in the Spokane area. Nearly 65,000 people have been evacuated from Spokane County. Authorities have arrested one man on suspicion of arson in connection to one of the three blazes that have devastated the area. This is resident Kami Felig, who evacuated with her husband and children before wind-driven flames engulfed her family home.
9: Well, you know, we didn't expect it to jump the river, but we knew the winds were high, and about 30 minutes before it jumped the river, my husband and I were seeing how bad it was, and we told the kids, we don't want to scare you, but we think you should start preparing to grab some things. And I grabbed my wedding album, I grabbed the kids' baby books, I grabbed pet supplies, and that evacuation thing that had the photos electronically on, you know, memory sticks and all that stuff. Put that in the cars, and within a few minutes, the power went out, and it was go now, go now.
0: The National Interagency Fire Center reports there are at least 99 uncontained large fires currently burning across the country. 50 of them are in the Washington, Oregon area. Meanwhile, the U.S. Forest Service says it plans to close 57 of 77 research facilities nationwide. Our next guest spent 42 years working at the Wenatchee Forestry Sciences Laboratory in Washington State, one of two facilities in Washington marked for closure. Paul Hesburgh is Senior Research Ecologist Emeritus at the U.S. Forest Service. He's also a professor of fire and landscape ecology at the University of Washington. Today, he's joining us from North Carolina. Professor Hesburgh, thanks so much for being with us. If you can start off by talking about just the scope of the fires, more than 60,000 people evacuated, hundreds of homes burned to the ground. Explain what's happening here as these research facilities, as these fire labs are closed in Washington, where you worked, and across the country.
10: Thanks for having me on the program, Amy. What's going on has developed over many decades, and we're seeing the fruit of a lack of action to curb essentially a mounting situation. And across the West, the mountain snowpack was 30 to 50% of what it normally is. And if you think about it, forests grow in the interior where the snowpack is. And so if snow is in short supply, forests are in short supply. They dry early. They're available to burn early. When you couple that with the fact that hot, dry, windy weather is increasing under climate change, forests are denser now. There's a constellation of things that are coming together to sort of set the dining room table for more frequent and more severe fires. And when you think about it, people are moving into those environments right now. And the homes, the communities, they're just not simply prepared for fire. And the short answer is, throughout the West and the East, these are fire environments, and we haven't lived and prepared as though they are.
8: And could you explain, Professor Hesburgh, you've talked in your research on forests and fires about the fact that today's forests look nothing like what they looked like 100 years ago. You said a little bit about that now, but if you could elaborate, why is that the case, and what are the impacts on the likelihood of wildfires being more intense and far-reaching?
10: That's a great question, Amin. Thanks for asking that. So go back in the Wayback Machine 200 years ago, and what you would have seen, especially in the Spokane area, is there would be a large number of indigenous people, tribes, family groups that were basically cultivating the landscape with fire. In the Spokane area, the Spokane tribe, the Colvilles, the Coeur d'Alene, the Columbia Plateau tribes, and the Kalispell tribes were all interacting, intermarrying, culturally burning the landscape for food and material resources. after the gold rush in the West, you see that indigenous people are marshaled onto reservations. 80 to 90% of those tribal groups were killed by introduced European diseases. Population numbers were down and fire started to be excluded from those woods. Our indigenous people learned that in order to live safely and securely and providently on the landscape, they needed to burn it regularly. So in the case of the Spokane area, open pine forest became dense layered pine forest. Instead of having grassy fuels on the ground, there's a lot of dead wood on the ground. Bark beetles are killing trees. Those trees are falling over. They're now becoming fuel. So when you get ignitions, either arson ignitions or lightning ignitions, the table is set for fires that can spread fast and burn severely. The Spokane area is no different. People are tucking into those woods in various kinds of developments, and the developments aren't ready for fire, and fire is coming to them.
8: So if you could elaborate also, Professor Hesburgh, on the fact that you've said about 85% of wildfires are caused by human carelessness. I mean, in this case, one man has been charged with intentionally igniting the largest of the three wildfires. If you could talk about that and whether there's been any change historically in the occurrence of this.
10: Another great question. Human-caused fires are actually on the rise in the United States, and they're changing the ecology of fire across the country. Arson ignitions are on the rise in some years, but they're not the big story. The big story is cigarette butts out the window. They're unattended campfires. They're people pulling over by the side of the road with very hot catalytic converters. And catalytic converters they're so hot that when they pull over and sit over dry grass, that grass will begin to burn. And if there's a puff of wind, it'll spread beyond the road. So many fires start against roads and trails. And very often they're just through human carelessness or accidentally, unwittingly starting fires.
0: But Paul, they wouldn't have the same effect if it weren't for climate change, right? The heating of the planet. And that's where we want to end this discussion, with everything from the fires across Washington and Oregon to what we're seeing throughout Europe right now, some of the hottest days they have ever experienced, and the massive fires there as well. If you can talk about what has happened with this intensification of the heat.
10: So the short answer is that there's increasing incidence of hot, dry, windy days. And so the climate is warming. It's getting moodier. We get deeper droughts, which we're in right now in the West. And we have pluvials, the opposite of droughts. So we're getting hot and dry and windy weather. We're putting out 95%, 97% of all fires that burn under moderate fire weather. And so the landscape is burning under the worst 2 or 3% of weather conditions. And that's why we're seeing most of the fires are big and hot. So this constellation of accidental ignitions, dense forests, the wrong kinds of fuels on the ground, rapidly changing climate and people tucking into the woods is set the table for really difficult circumstances going forward. And we need to start acting like we live in a fire climate and have our homes and our residences ready to go for the coming fires.
0: Paul Hesburgh, Senior Research Ecologist Emeritus at the U.S. Forest Service, also Professor of Fire and Landscape Ecology at the University of Washington. This is Democracy Now!, democracynow.org. Coming up, AI risk expert David Krueger. Stay with us.

0: Zeeshan B, a change is going to come. This is Democracy Now!, democracynow.org, the War and Peace Report. I'm Amy Goodman with Nermeen Sheikh.
1: Facebook and Instagram owner Meta admitted Wednesday that one of its AI models hacked another company during security testing after it was accidentally allowed access to the internet by independent testing company Irregular. This comes on the heels of similar admissions by rival companies OpenAI and Anthropic. Jeffrey Hinton, the Nobel Prize-winning computer scientist known as the godfather of AI, warned Wednesday at the AI 4 conference in Las Vegas, quote, "I don't believe we're going to be able to keep control of them in the simple way of just outthinking them so they can't escape," he said, and said he is very worried we could lose control. Earlier this year, Senator Bernie Sanders of Vermont brought together leading AI scientists from the U.S. and China to discuss the risks posed by AI for an event titled "The Existential Threat of AI and the Need for International Cooperation." This is Senator Sanders.
2: We are already starting to see AI's impact. There are estimates from very credible sources that tens of millions of jobs could be lost here in the United States in the next 10 years, whole professions wiped out, and young people finding it harder and harder to land entry-level jobs. Psychologists worry about the mental health challenges facing our young people and about the increased isolation they experience when they become more and more dependent on AI chatbots for their emotional support. Civil libertarians tell us that AI will be able to analyze every email, every text, every phone call, every website visit, every purchase that we make, and that our privacy rights may well be eviscerated. Political scientists worry that AI could threaten the integrity of our elections and political institutions, where voters will find it increasingly difficult to tell the difference between truth and lies. And yet, as enormously significant as all of these profound changes might seem, there is another AI development that could have an even more frightening impact. If AI becomes smarter than human beings, as many scientists believe will happen, the human race could lose control over this technology with catastrophic consequences. In other words, the richest, most powerful people in the world are now building a runaway train with no brakes. They acknowledge that they don't understand how it works, and they don't know where it is heading.
0: For more, we're joined from the AI 4 conference in Las Vegas by David Krueger. He's assistant professor in robust reasoning and responsible AI at the University of Montreal, also founder of Evitable, a nonprofit that educates the public about the risks of artificial intelligence. He recently wrote a piece for USA Today headlined, "No, AI isn't inevitable. We should stop it while we can." How, David Krueger, how do you stop it while you can? What do you see as the greatest dangers of AI right now? And talk about the climate of this massive gathering in Las Vegas.
3: Yeah, I'm really glad you started with that clip from Senator Sanders. I spoke with him in March from that event that you quoted, and I agree with virtually everything he said about all the different risks and issues we're seeing with AI right now, and especially, you know, where this is headed, mass unemployment, human disempowerment, and ultimately, potentially the end of our species. So this could all be happening, very soon. It's at this point, it's really an urgent crisis. I and other experts have been sounding the alarm for many years now. And in 2023, especially after the release of ChatGPT, we saw, the leading experts like Jeffrey Hinton, Yoshua Bengio, myself, hundreds of AI researchers signing public statements saying that this is an existential risk. We need to mitigate the risk of extinction. So that is the conversation we need to be having now is how do we do it? And, there's different proposals on the table here. I think the basic thing that we need to do, in my mind, is stop building more AI chips, stop building more data centers, and actually look at getting rid of or taking offline some of the chips we already have, as well as the factories and technology for producing those AI chips. So this is very specialized, advanced hardware, some of the most advanced technology in the world. The supply chain for it is extremely concentrated, and these are, of course, massive, massive investments. So governments really have the ability to bring this to a grinding halt if they choose to do so.
1: And could you explain, David, just to step back to get a sense of how the situation came about, the point where now the very pioneers of artificial intelligence, the ones who were critical to its innovation and development, it is these very people who are warning of the dangers of artificial intelligence. So what was the thinking initially, and how has that changed in the last few years?
3: Yeah, that's a great question. So I've been in the field since 2012, 2013, and when I started out as a master's student with Yoshua Bengio, nobody else was talking about this or thinking about this. It took me a couple of years to find anybody else who shared my concerns. And in fact, talking about artificial intelligence, superhuman artificial intelligence, and the risks it would pose to humanity was completely taboo. It would get you laughed out of the room, that sort of thing. There are a number of reasons for that. And to be honest, I still don't understand fully because I don't think this ever made a lot of sense. I've had hundreds, if not thousands, of conversations with other researchers about this at this point. And I really don't feel like the so-called skeptics have much of a leg to stand on here. But in terms of what really caused the change within the community culturally, part of it was, I guess, efforts of people like me, but a really big part of it was just seeing the continued rapid progress of AI. And it's really exceeded virtually everybody's expectations in terms of how fast it's gotten, how smart, and really every step of the way. When I got into the field, deep learning, the AI technology that powers all today's AI systems, that was even a pretty fringe topic. And every step of the way, people have been saying, it's hitting a wall, it can't do this, it can't do that, it's about to, come crashing down, it won't be able to get any smarter. And then it just keeps getting smarter. And I think that's what really, woke up a lot of people. It was ChatGPT and these language models that really were conversant and seemed to have common sense understanding. And since then, again, we've just seen it get much smarter very fast.
1: So, David, a number of people, I believe yourself included, have drawn an analogy between the development and regulation of nuclear weapons. I'm not sure, and perhaps you could clarify how this analogy works, given both that nuclear weapons had at the time only one aim, which is to say destruction, whereas in this case, AI is general use, is highly decentralized and in the hands of private companies, which was never the use with nuclear weapons. So if you could comment on that, and then in terms of regulation, what may be in the control of AI companies, and perhaps it's possible to have government oversight over the development of what you said earlier, the critical ingredient, AI chips. What would that take?
3: Yeah, I think the analogy with nuclear weapons is a good one. It's highly imperfect, like all analogies, for, some of the reasons you mentioned. One thing that's really, really important to understand, though, is when we're talking about AI, you might think of this as like a piece of software, and in some sense it is, but it's also this massive, massive, investment in hardware. Like trillions of dollars are being poured into AI hardware. And that's really critical to building more and more intelligent systems and to, you know, rolling them out throughout society as we're seeing. So that's the thing that we can stop. Once an AI model has been developed, I think it's incredibly difficult to, you know, prevent that from proliferating. You can't really undo that. I mean, there's some technical question there of if you can develop it in a way where you can credibly destroy the weights, and I think that would be incredible if we could do that. But yeah, that's where I think it is actually pretty analogous, is that the actual physical ingredients for building the AI are very easy to monitor and track. And then the other thing is, it could wipe us all out. It could destroy the world. It's something that we shouldn't be building, that we don't want anybody to have. And that, I'm talking about, you know, the future AI systems that are actually smarter than people across the board, not like today's systems. So in that sense, it's actually disanalogous from like 1945, where somebody had already built nuclear weapons. Nobody has built these kinds of AI systems yet, so we still have a chance to prevent anybody from doing it.
0: David, you said to Bernie Sanders, and this is taking off of what you just said, we're talking about basically summoning an alien species, and one that's much smarter than us and can do things we haven't been able to do, even conceive of. It would be very difficult for humans to maintain any relevance in society. I think it'd be very difficult for us to have power over the future. And I think ultimately it would be difficult for us to get the basic resources we need to survive. What do these alien beings look like? What are you talking about? How does AI crushing civilization, what does that look like?
3: I get this question a lot, and it's a difficult one because we can't really predict the future, and there's so many different ways it could go. I think the basic thing to imagine here is something that is capable of doing everything that humans can, and more, in terms of its intelligence. And then there's also the question of, like, are we going to build advanced robotics? And I think that is also just a matter of time, probably not very much time. So at that point, I think the thing, you know, to imagine is a society where, you know, AI is not just in the applications where you're experiencing it right now. It's increasingly everywhere. It's running companies. It's controlling infrastructure. It's controlling the military. And it's building and researching and developing physical hardware and robotics. So you have like robot factories full of super smart AI that are figuring out how to build more robots. And those robot factories might be guarded by robot armed guards. And all of the companies doing this might be controlled by AI that's making all of the decisions way faster than humans could. And that might sound kind of far-fetched, but, you know, it's just a series of steps of building more AI, putting it more in charge of things, taking humans more and more out of the loop. And we're undergoing that process right now, and there's no natural endpoint to that process unless we make one. And to do that, I think, is quite difficult, and we actually need to stop making the more powerful AI in the first place until we can get a handle on the situation.
1: So, David, I want to ask you about the possible use and impact of artificial intelligence in medicine, perhaps the one field where people are quite optimistic about what the effects of AI might be. There's a recent study, some breakthroughs in medicine, one of which is this recent study. In the U.S., 300,000 people die from sudden cardiac arrest every year. So earlier this year, a UC Berkeley-led project trained an AI system on hundreds of thousands of EKGs. The people leading the study discovered a previously unrecognized signal in electrocardiograms that can better detect high-risk patients before their heart stops, making it possible, in fact, to save lives at scale. So is there a way to retain some of the research and development of AI for these uses as against some of the more pernicious ones that many are concerned about?
3: Yeah, absolutely. So, you know, at Evitable, we're part of this movement to stop AI, essentially. And What we mean by that is stop the race to build more and more powerful AI systems and put them in charge of everything. And that's difficult to do as long as we still have companies, you know, going full throttle, scaling up these general purpose AI systems. So there's lots of potential beneficial uses of AI in medicine and for things like translation. A lot of that's already here, and that's not necessarily going anywhere. What I see going forward is, first step, we need an international agreement to get rid of these advanced AI chips and the factories that build those chips. And that's because the situation, like I said, it's an urgent crisis. The companies building this stuff are saying, basically, we're in the process of taking our hands off the wheel and handing over all of our operations to the AI systems themselves. So they're trying to get AI to build a more powerful successor, and so on and so on. And this could get out of hand extremely fast. So first we have to just get a handle on the situation and stop this race to build more powerful AI. Then we can stop and, you know, have more time to assess how we want to build and deploy AI in society, and sort of find a way to collaboratively, like, set the pace and the direction of the development and, you know, get a lot of those benefits without the massive, unacceptable risk that is posed by letting these companies continue with their operations. We've seen like over 1,000 AI company employees recently say that they want this. They want the government to find a way to slow down. They are worried about it at this
1: David,
3: point.
1: You know, the question of slowing down, I just want to ask you about a point that you've made, namely that leading AI companies are using AI to write almost all of their code, and they're now using AI to try and automate the research and development of more advanced AI systems. So if this is already happening, and again, through private companies globally, how can it be arrested?
3: Right. So, again, it's starting to happen. At least that's the reports that we're getting. And the companies are saying, you know, like, we're doing this now. It's going to be more and more everything automated by AI. I do think that is where we're headed, and we're headed there pretty fast. But generally, I think the AI companies are, like, slightly, you know, think things will happen a little bit faster than I do. So they're saying it's happening this year. I'm like, maybe it'll happen, you know, in a couple of years that it totally, you know, humans get completely out of the loop there. And, again, this is all powered by all of these chips and all of these data centers and all of this technology, all of this hardware, all this physical, you know, hardware and physical infrastructure. And that's the way that we stop, is we get rid of that stuff, we take it offline, we say, you can't use this to keep training more powerful AI systems. And that has to be done internationally because, you know, unfortunately, I think if the U.S. and China and other countries can't trust that their rivals aren't continuing AI development in secret, then they're going to feel, like they should. And so we need to have a verifiable regime where countries can be confident that nobody is building it.
0: I wanted to go to President Trump, who was questioned after the recent AI hacks about calls to increase regulations on AI firms.
4: When we're looking at AI, we're looking at controls. We're also making sure that we lead. So we're leading China in AI by a lot. China has virtually no controls. It's freewheeling a little bit. So we have to be careful in both ways. We don't want to restrict them where all of a sudden we come in second to China. Whoever wins with AI is going to win. That's how big it is. So it's bigger than the Internet ever was. It's bigger than anything ever was. So I don't want to restrict. I know many of these people. I don't want to restrict them from doing great work.
0: I know many of these people. I don't want to restrict them from doing great work. I mean, of course, we know the billionaire owners of these increasingly consolidated companies are also paying for the politicians not to regulate them. And I'm wondering, David Krueger, if you can talk about? I mean, the fueling of this is also China might get ahead of us. Trump continually says this. But get ahead of us on what? You talk, for example, about the global decision to regulate, to ban human cloning. How would you compare this to that? What should be regulated, stopped from going forward, and what should be encouraged?
3: Yeah, I mean, it's pretty simple in my mind. The main thing is stop training bigger, more intelligent, more powerful AI systems. And then the question is just, how can we do that? And we've talked a bunch about that, and it's about the hardware. So, but what I think is really important for people to understand is, why am I calling for that instead of some sort of regulation that might seem, you know, less extreme or more like, you know, light touch or something where we can continue to, you know, innovate or get more benefits from AI. And there's a few reasons for that. I mean, one is just the extreme urgency where I think basically it's like the house is on fire and we need to, step one, put out the fire. But the other is, you know, the basic science and engineering of how to build AI and how to control it is something that we are, you know, very lacking in. And I've been doing this research for like over a decade, and we're nowhere near where we need to be. And that's why, you know, that's one of the reasons you see things like OpenAI builds an AI system. They try and keep it in a box so that they can do safety testing. During the safety testing, it breaks out of that box and it hacks into another AI company. That's a completely insane, like, sci-fi thing to be happening, but that's just what I and other people have been saying. You know, that's what we should expect to happen with the way that we're building AI, with how little we understand it and how primitive our techniques are for controlling it. It's really like, you know, we just don't know what we're doing. And so there's no set of regulations, no set of rules, no set of standards, best practices, anything like that, that you could point at and say, if everyone does that, we'll be safe. We just don't know how to build it safely. End of story. And, you know, it's not something we can expect research to solve at any point in the foreseeable future. We've been working on it for over a decade, and we've made very little progress.
1: So, David, could you also explain what super intelligence is, something about which many have been warning, and how close artificial intelligence is to becoming super intelligent? That is to say, what would it mean for AI to exponentially outperform humans at everything? You've said if we get to super intelligence, this would be the most significant event in all of human history. David.
3: Yes. So there's a lot of different terms here. General intelligence, super intelligence. Some people like to call super intelligence godlike AI to emphasize just how much more powerful and intelligent AI could get than humans. So, you know, right now we're kind of building AI systems that are very good at certain things like coding, math. They have very wide, you know, knowledge of roughly everything that's on the internet. But they're still not as good as people at some forms of like common sense reasoning and things like this. So we're still not at the point where AI is really as smart as a person in every relevant regard. But that's just what people call like human level or AGI, human level AI. And then the concern is that not only will we have those AI systems, which already could take everybody's job and completely disrupt society, but shortly thereafter, AI might get vastly more intelligent than humans. And so just like, you know, people are using AI to make novel medical breakthroughs and, you know, hack computer systems and find bugs that nobody did for decades and solve unsolved math problems, they could also develop, you know, incredibly powerful and dangerous new technology, like new forms of biological weapons, for instance. And besides that sort of, like, you know, technological ability, they would also be very good at sort of, you know, the social engineering, manipulation, like strategy, all of these things that allow humans to like get ahead in society and have power over each other. we're talking about AIs that are like able to think, you know, two steps ahead of the smartest, most strategic people, or 10 steps ahead.
0: We just have 30 seconds,
3: this recursive self-improvement.
0: We just have 30 seconds. Are you concerned about the transformation of warfare by AI?
3: Absolutely. Yeah. So a lot of times people I've talked to are like, I don't think we're going to lose control. I don't think it's going to wipe us out. I'll be worried when I start to see, you know, killer robots marching in the streets. And a lot of my colleagues have said that. And a lot of my colleagues have said they would never work at a company that was doing that kind of work. And unfortunately, all the AI companies now are working more and more with the military to automate more and more killing and military decision making. And I think it's incredibly dangerous for really obvious reasons. It's dystopian. It's like straight out of Terminator. And I wish I would see more people like my colleague Alex Turner quit their jobs over this, as they essentially promised they would years ago.

0: Sunny Singh in our Democracy Now! Studio. This is Democracy Now!, democracynow.org. I'm Amy Goodman with Nermeen Sheikh.
1: We turn now to Pakistan-administered Kashmir, where dozens of people have been killed in clashes between security officials and protesters over the last 2 months. Control over the heavily militarized region of Kashmir is divided between India and Pakistan. 7 years ago this week, India's right-wing Modi government revoked Indian Kashmir's limited autonomy, bringing it under direct federal rule. In Pakistan-administered Kashmir earlier this summer, a coalition of local politicians, activists, and business leaders called the Joint Action Awami Committee, or the JAAC, began protests over the soaring cost of living, but also demanding more political autonomy for the region. In response, the Pakistani government banned the group under counter-terrorism laws and shut down the internet. As protests continued, the government responded with force, killing at least 40 people. The BBC spoke to a young man who was involved in the protests and did not want to be identified.
2: We only asked for affordable flour, electricity and our basic rights. Instead, our brothers are being killed. Why are live bullets being fired at us?
1: The Pakistani government has now begun a sweeping new crackdown on international media seeking to report from any areas outside the country's three major cities and has ordered all foreign media to leave Pakistan-administered Kashmir immediately. Meanwhile, Pakistan's ruling parties in the lead in the first phases of local elections in the region, and authorities claim an over 50% voter turnout despite calls for a boycott from the now-banned Joint Action Awami Committee. This is local resident Ali Umar explaining why people want to boycott the elections.
3: Muzaffarabad and Azad Kashmir are not in a condition where elections can be held here. The internet is shut down and everyday life has completely come to a standstill. I think the reason people are boycotting is basically the Action Committee. Because of the oppression and atrocities that were inflicted on the Action Committee, people feel sympathy for them.
0: For more, we're joined in London by the award-winning Kashmiri novelist and journalist Mirza Vahid. His books include The Collaborator and The Book of Gold Leaves, his forthcoming book, Mariam and Son. Thank you so much, Mirza, for joining us. We only have a few minutes. What is happening in Pakistan-controlled Kashmir? And for the global audience to understand this area.
4: Thank you for having me. Pakistan and Kashmir, you know, for has long been portrayed as self-governed, autonomous, or Azad, meaning free. And it's been relatively safe compared to where I come from, where I grew up, which is Indian Amshad Kashmir. But this changes that, this punctures that picture to some extent, because, and as your clips show, there's deep dissatisfaction with local governance structures. So Kashmiris in that part of Kashmir basically are saying that while the larger issue remains unresolved, their basic rights, political rights, economic rights, they need to be addressed. They can't wait forever for those rights to be given to them. And I've been reading about what's been happening on the ground. The discontent is not recent. It's been simmering under the surface for a while, and now it's kind of burst out the open. The Pakistan state has not handled this very well at all, because the violence that we've seen in the last few weeks is chillingly reminiscent of what we used to see in Indian Amshad Kashmir. Of course, there are big parallels, big divergences in Indian Amshad Kashmir. There's been decades of militarization and repression and oppression. The unrest is recent, but some chilling parallels in terms of indiscriminate use of violence, cutting off the entire region from the rest of the world, no internet, people who are wounded not going to hospitals for fear of reprisals. So this reminded me of, you know, the city I grew up in, Srinagar. And I think one of the underlying issues also is that the whole region is not as developed as the rest of Pakistan. So while the Pakistani state has always maintained that this is our favorite child, as one of the government spokesmen recently put it, or Kashmir is the jugular vein of Pakistan, it's not as developed as the rest of Pakistan. There 27% unemployment among youth in Pakistan and Kashmir. That tells you a lot about what's been going underneath.

0: And now all these grievances, you know, about increasing prices, unemployment, healthcare, infrastructure, they have coalesced into a larger, broader critique of the political arrangement, by which I mean that this committee that you mentioned, JAC, they have been demanding that the 12 seats reserved for in the local assembly for refugees from Indian diaspora Kashmir who came to this part of Kashmir post-partition, they should be abolished because they believe that, you know, out of a number of 53 total seats, if you have 12 which are reserved, that undermines local representation. I hope I've kind of clarified this.
1: Very quickly, Mirza, yes, you have. If you could just say, you know, the history of the region, the division of Kashmir, India, Pakistan, and then also the smallest bit, China, and the colonial legacy that led to this situation in the first place.
0: I think this is the rupture of the partition, and we are seeing these splinters, you know, again and again in all parts of Kashmir. So in 1947, Kashmir was this one state called Jammu and Kashmir state, and it was split between India and Pakistan, because they couldn't agree on a solution. They said they're going to solve it later via a referendum, via a plebiscite, which has never taken place. And then they fought wars over Kashmir, at least three wars, and recently last year they fought, you know, therefore, this air battle Indian tourists were killed in Kashmir. So it will flare up. It will always flare up. And the region is now, obviously, both these places are governed by India. India controls Indian Unified Kashmir, with the iron grip. Pakistani state has claimed that this region is relatively free, is Azad. But we all know there's nominal autonomy there. So it is a legacy of partition, and the division was quite arbitrary. It was, you know, it's a line drawn
2: across
0: villages.
2: 10 seconds, Mirza.
0: Sorry?
2: 10 seconds.
0: Okay, so the division is, and there are no rights. Basically, it's a struggle for dignity on both sides.
2: We want to thank you so much for being with us, and we will continue to follow this. Mirza Wahid, journalist and award-winning Kashmiri novelist. That does it for our show. I'll be in Edinburgh, Scotland, at the King's Theatre on August 11th, and on August 12th, throwing of Steal the Story, Please, at the Bertha Dock House in London. Right now, we're here in New York. I'm Amy Goodman with Nermeen Sheikh.
3: I'm Dr. Anthony Lizowitz, and this is Climate Connections. In March 2025, more than a foot of rain fell on parts of South Texas in less than 3 days.
4: Some communities were flooded and inundated for up to and even longer than a week after the major rain event.
3: Lucas Belluri, a PhD candidate at the University of Arizona, says some of the hardest hit areas were low-income, largely Latino communities called colonias.
4: Colonias are highly vulnerable to flooding. Many colonias were built in former farmland that was sort of shaped like a bowl to be irrigated from the Rio Grande River.
3: And most colonias lack adequate drainage. So during storms, which are growing more intense as the climate changes, water rushes into these low-lying areas and has nowhere to go. To help highlight the problem, Belluri partnered with community groups to develop a flood mapping tool that combines satellite data with information shared by residents. It shows exactly which areas in the southern tip of Texas were inundated during each of 13 flood events over the past 8 years.
4: And it enables people to zoom in, to zoom out, to type in their address.
3: The maps help reveal which areas bear the greatest burden during extreme rain, so people can advocate for solutions to help keep their communities safe. Climate Connections is produced by the Yale Center for Environmental Communication. To learn more about climate change, visit climateconnections.org.
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0: 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I'm Marcy Winograd on Code Pink Radio, and today we're going to talk about growing opposition on Capitol Hill to Pete Hegseth, war secretary, and this unprovoked war on Iran. Also, is it true that we are really going to fuse the U.S. and Israeli militaries? Oh, no, no, no. And on the second half, we will take a look at Marco Rubio's obsession with Cuba in his now documented Cuba 21st Century Communism. Let's look at who he's attacking on the left. Code Pink? Yeah, I think so. And some others. Welcome, Medea. Medea Benjamin, you're with me. Great to see you.
1: Great to be with you, Marcy.
0: Yeah, so you're on Capitol Hill every day, and you're leading a group of about, 20 to 30 people. You're visiting offices. You're disrupting a few hearings. There's so much going on. What's the latest?
1: Well, the latest is that we, along with people all over this country, have been trying to find ways to get our government to sever its ties with Israel. And, you know, Marcy, I wish we had an in with the White House where we could have some influence there. But unfortunately, we don't have any access there. So our access is really to Congress. And that's where we've been putting a lot of our energies to translate this incredibly growing public opposition to Israel into policy. And I don't know how much you look at these public opinion polls, Marcy, but it's really amazing that, you know, different organizations put out different ones, and it just keeps growing and growing and growing, the opposition to Israel. And that has to be translated. You know, we're seeing that in some races for Congress. We're seeing it in, but we're also seeing it in votes in Congress, and that's important. We had the Massey vote where it was an amendment to cut off $3.3 billion to Israel and got 104 members. You know, that's, what is that, like a quarter of the Congress, which you could do the half glass, the glass half full or half empty, you know, say, wait, what about that other three quarters? But you can also say, wow, I never thought I would see those people like the whip Catherine Clark or Nancy Pelosi or Adam Smith voting to cut off aid to Israel. We might want to talk about why they did it. And then there's also these votes against the NDAA, the National the Defense Authorization Act. And maybe you could talk about that, Marcy.
0: Sure. Well, yeah. I mean, the Trump administration, ultimately, I believe the number is they want a $1.5 trillion military budget. And for the time being, they're asking for $1.12 trillion. I think that's part of the National Defense Authorization Act, which is basically an outline for the military budget, a policy outline. And, of course, they want more money for Iran. Now, recently, Pete Hegseth, Secretary of War, Mr. Testosterone, went before Congress, as you know, to ask for more money for this unprovoked U.S. war on Iran. How much? Let's go to the first quiz question. Are you ready, Medea? Here we go. Number one, how much has the Iran war cost U.S. taxpayers? A, $39 billion. B, $39 million. C, $132 billion. What do you think?
1: Well, it's certainly not the million. It's certainly not B. And it depends who you listen to. But I think it's way more than the $39 billion that is put out there officially. So I'll go with C, $132.
0: Very good. Well, you and Moody's are going with that number. Moody's is the credit rating service, and they look at risk level, and they don't just look at military spending. So Hegseth says it's $39.5 or something billion dollars that the war has cost us already. But Moody's says, no, when you look at the total picture, including energy costs, we're looking at $132 billion that we have spent on this unprovoked war with no seeming end on Iran. Now, Medea, tell us about the disruption of the Hegseth hearing.
1: Well, I don't want to sound like it was a conspiracy to get people in there, but we had a lot of people who were really raring to go, wanting to show their opposition. And how often do we get the Secretary of War appearing before Congress? So we had two Iranian Americans who really were so heartbroken at the number of civilian casualties that we don't hear about, and particularly wanted to focus on the 168 girls from the day one, the Manab school killing. And so they had photos of those girls and got up and said, "Stop killing my people." And also talked about how the American people don't want this war. And then we had a nurse who said people need health care. She talked about how the people that she treats can't afford their medicines. And then we had a veteran who got up as well. Now, all of them were quickly thrown out and arrested. But I think they felt really good that they were able to speak for so many millions of us to say no to this war. Do you have any video of that?
0: Yes, we do. Let's go to the video.
2: Against this illegal war. This is against the Iranian people, 90 million people. Your hands are bloody. Of 17 Americans and 4,000 Iranians.
3: Vengeance will
4: war on Iran. Stop bombing our children in Iran and Palestine. This is illegal. Iranians don't want this. Americans don't want this.
5: Suspend until order is restored in the hearing room. We will begin the timing clock since you've been interrupted.
6: Stop protesting. Stop protesting.
1: He's a veteran. Be careful.
7: Veterans want to end this war right now.
4: I'm a nurse. I'm watching people literally die, rationing their insulin. On how people getting frostbitten and
5: I would ask that the Capitol Police, whose professionalism I admire, remove those who are seeking to disrupt the hearing.
0: Susan Collins, she's on the hot seat as well, running in Maine, and now I think what Troy Jackson is a Bernie person who's running against her. But, you know, I'm so glad that you were there and Code Pink was there and the veteran was there, because we can't allow these people to monopolize the microphone completely.
1: Well, that's right. And it was good that some of the members of Congress did grill them. I must say the Democrats, who have been so bad in general on this Israel and watching and supporting the genocide, they are coming out against the Iran war. And even at that hearing, they did ask him a lot of very important questions that he was not able to answer. Unfortunately, yeah. Some of them actually do it from the right of saying, well, wait a minute, you know, you didn't knock him out. You didn't you weren't successful in getting a new government in there. But for the most part, they are reflecting the opposition to U.S. spending more money and supporting this war.
0: Yes, and there's even growing opposition amongst Republicans, although most, if not all, are too afraid to speak out. But Tom Tillis, the Republican from North Carolina who says he's not running again, he is speaking out and saying, you know what, there's no end in sight. You've dragged us into this unprovoked war. What's the plan? There's no strategy here to get out, to end this horror show. We'll see if other Republicans join him in that criticism. Hegseth certainly has been criticized, and not just by Code Pink. So what has Hegseth been criticized for? This is our number two quiz question. So the possibilities, Medea, are A, executing Trump's illegal order to attack Iran. B, failing to answer questions about the Manab school bombing. C, undercounting the number of troops killed and wounded. D, ordering testosterone testing for all military members 30 and older, E, all of the above?
1: Well, it's obviously all of the above, and that D one is just incredible, the testosterone. But, of course, the A, B, and C are more horrific because people are dying because of it.
0: Yeah, I'm wondering if his days are numbered. Well, I wouldn't want to take I wouldn't want to gamble on that. Not that I gamble in Las Vegas, but, you know, you have to wonder. I mean, people are sick and tired of these forever wars, and the midterms are approaching. I want
1: well,
0: to go
1: yeah, Marcy, you would think that Trump would want to get rid of somebody high up just to put the blame on somebody else. And, you know, we hear all this talk about divisions in the White House around the war, and there's got to be divisions. I mean, how can they be watching this disastrous and Trump just flailing about trying to figure out what the heck he's going to do? And, of course, Marco Rubio and J.D. Vance thinking about their opportunities to become president and where do they want to be on this spectrum of insanity. So, yeah, there's got to be some divisions and somebody's got to take the fall for this.
0: Yeah, so it'll be interesting to see who does take that fall. And I think Pete Hegseth is a good candidate. I'd like to go back, I think about a month ago, there was another hearing with Hegseth where a Congresswoman Goodlander from New Hampshire, a Democrat, was grilling him about this war on Iran. So let's listen.
3: I recognize the gentlelady from New Hampshire, Ms. Goodlander.
8: I want to thank our witnesses for being here today. And I want to begin by getting right to it, since my time is limited, on this $1.5 trillion budget request. Mr. Hegseth, you testified last year and you testified again today that you will be accountable for every American taxpayer dollar that comes to the department, where it goes and why. That's really important since, as it's been pointed out, the department has failed 8 audits. The department remains on GAO's high-risk list. The inspector general just last year alone identified billions of dollars that could have been put to better use and in questioned costs, that is spending that raised red flags. So this is a crisis right now in accountability of where the dollars of the American taxpayers who are in the middle of a cost crisis, where this money is going. I want to ask about your war in Iran. And Mr. Hurst, you testified earlier today that $25 billion has been spent to date. I just want to clarify that that is money that taxpayer dollars that have been spent already in this war.
9: $25 reflects the costs of the war, right? So we've already spent the dollars on munitions and things like that. So we're factoring in cost of munitions expended into that total.
8: So how much of that has gone towards munitions? Does that include the munitions that have been spent to date?
9: Yeah, that reflects the munitions that have been spent to date and other operational costs.
8: Can you give us a breakdown of what those costs are?
9: We'll work to get you guys a product that has a detailed breakdown of those costs.
8: Yeah, my concern here is, Mr. Hegseth, you've testified repeatedly that you're going to be accountable for each and every American taxpayer dollar that you spend, that you're going to be accountable for the rationale. Here we are 60 days in to your war of choice in Iran, and you can't give us an answer on a breakdown of the basic breakdown of American taxpayer dollars that have been spent in your war of choice?
1: Well, I'm glad she kept calling it a war of choice, because that's really important that people recognize an unprovoked war of choice.
0: Yes.
1: A Pentagon accounting for money. How about the fact that they could never pass an audit? They certainly can't account for not just billions. It seems like there's trillions of dollars, and if you add it all up over the years, that they can't account for.
0: Yeah, I appreciated that she mentioned the Pentagon has failed 8 audits, and yet here he's got his hand out for what he's asking. How much? He's asking something like he wants another $70 billion for the war on Iran, just the war, I think.
1: Yeah, $67 billion, part of a larger package that they threw other things into to make it more appetizing. But, you know, it's still absolutely absurd that we spend a penny on this war. They should have to pay us from their own pockets, but of course we wouldn't get to the billions.
0: Agreed, 100%. So let's talk about Israel, Gaza, Palestine for a minute. I'm watching these posts on Instagram of settlers setting fire to homes, Palestinian homes in the West Bank, and journalists, activists warning us that this is the next Gaza. I certainly hope not, but it's just horrific to watch.
1: Well, just as it's horrific to watch the destruction of entire villages in Lebanon and people in this, quote, experimental return going home to find that they have no village left. In the West Bank, it's horrific. Every day there are these violent settlers together with the IDF or IOF, as we call them, doing it together in tandem of this just inhumane harassment, setting people's homes on fire with their children inside, destroying the ability of people to even go to their lands, burning their olive trees. The level of violence has been escalating, and I think that it was really fascinating that the Congressman Ro Khanna was there and witnessed a tiny taste of it when his convoy was stopped by these settlers who started to rattle them and wouldn't let them pass, and he came back so angry about it. But I really did was thankful to him that he did say that this was just a small taste of what happens to the Palestinians, and the fact that they were able to get through in 90 minutes was because they were from the U.S. and he was a congressman. But yes, Marcy, we are seeing a horrific escalation of this violence, and you know, people like the Mike Huckabee, the U.S. ambassador to Israel, saying nothing about this.
0: It's stunning when you look at the gap between the Republicans on Capitol Hill and the American people. I mean, you know, there's just so much growing opposition to U.S. militarism, brutality, and domination, really, of the world. So I think that we just have to encourage people to keep it up. You know, don't give up, right? We need to be vocal. We need to be visible. And there are elections coming up.
1: I am really thankful to those people, both the Palestinians as well as the international observers in the West Bank, who have been sending us these videos so that we can see. And I don't know if you have any to show the viewers, because it is so important that people do see what's going on a daily basis.
0: Yes. Well, we have a video from a guy named Andre, who has been reporting from the West Bank about the settlers and their violence and the IDF, IOF complicity for a long time. And he's got, I think, over 600,000 followers. So let's
1: I watch him all the time. I am so grateful to him.
0: Let's take a look at his latest post.
10: Cleansing becomes genocide because something happened in the West Bank today, and we might be witnessing this process right now, today, in the West Bank. This afternoon, Israeli settler terrorists launched an attack on the village of Pel in the West Bank. During the attack, Sheikh Farouk Ramadan, one of the residents of the village, managed to overpower one of the attackers. He grabbed his weapon and shot and killed two of the settler terrorists. In response, the Israeli army, who were standing by and watching the settlers attack the Palestinians, massacred four of the residents of the village, including Farouk himself. The Israeli government and media quickly jumped on this, framing the victims of the attack as terrorists. And the settlers and the army immediately launched a wave of pogroms across the West Bank. Another Palestinian man was killed near Qalqilya. Settlers set fires to cars and houses in Sarra, and the IDF raided a hospital in Nablus, kidnapping several Palestinians from there. But this is just the beginning. Israeli politicians, including the so-called left opposition, are setting up conditions for a massive wave of settler attacks and army raids across the West Bank, perhaps on a scale that we have never seen before. They fully intend on turning the West Bank into Gaza, and only international pressure can stop them. So now, more than ever, all eyes on the West Bank.
0: All eyes on the West Bank, indeed. You'd think that We witnessed a genocide in Gaza, and that's got to be the end, right? And now this?
1: Now we're watching it, and eyes are off Gaza, unfortunately, and we've got to find more ways to put the eyes back on Gaza. And what we didn't mention, Marcy, was this in the NDAA, the section that is to designed to intertwine the U.S. and the Israeli military. And I think we should focus on that for a minute, because even though the NDAA did pass with that section in it,
0: In the House.
1: Yeah. So there's still a chance to stop it in the Senate. And that's where I think we need a massive, massive campaign that's not just coming from people who are consider themselves progressives, because there is a lot of opposition among Republicans and independents to the idea that we would have this kind of a level of connection that has no end date, that it's an ongoing connection in the production, in the research, in the use of both the military hardware as well as in the AI, the intelligence, that this would be in that NDAA, and it would be then codified. And Congress would not have to, year after year, be looking at this relationship. And I don't know if we explained before, but perhaps we should again, that this is Netanyahu's idea, that he said, instead of fighting about the $3.3 billion that we just saw 104 members of Congress say no, let's look at the bigger pot, which is in the Pentagon budget itself, where there's hundreds of billions of dollars that go into research and development that can now be used by the Israelis.
0: Yes, so to be clear, the House version of the NDAA that did pass included this section to establish a coordinator in the Pentagon who would ensure that the United States and Israel were co-developing weapons. They are now, but this is, you know, on steroids, okay? And sharing all sorts of intelligence, technology, quantum physics, on and on. Now, the Senate version is even more egregious because it makes it very difficult for a president, whoever that might be, to reverse this kind of fusing of the U.S. and Israeli militaries. So, yeah, all hands on deck. Make sure we've got to get to our senators and, you know, we'll see. Maybe it will be taken out of the NDAA before that vote, but who knows. Medea, I want to go back to the Iran war conversation for a minute because I think there's a lot of confusion out there. First, a question. First, a multiple, now this isn't multiple choice. This is a true or false question. And it's number three. Both the House and the Senate have passed an Iran war resolution to remove the United States from hostilities with Iran. True or false?
1: Well, actually, it's a little bit false because they have passed many Iran war resolutions. Well, and in fact, in the Senate, it's quite remarkable that Senator Kaine has been bringing up war powers resolutions over and over and over again. But yes, there is one identical resolution that was passed in the House and in the Senate. And so that one would think would be law, wouldn't you?
0: You'd think, but what I'm reading is that the White House says it's not binding, and they can do what they want.
1: Well, that's right. And, you know, we know they don't care a bit about international law. They've proven that. But also they have this stupid, sneaky thing where when they had signed this memorandum of understanding, they said, okay, the clock ends there. That war is over. And then when they started fighting again, that's a new war. So we're only less than 2 weeks into the new war, and they've got 60 days.
0: How absurd is that? I want to uplift Senator Van Hollen from Maryland for a moment, who spoke about the Iran war resolution and the urgency of passage on the floor of the Senate. Let's listen.
11: 11 times on resolutions to end the war. And finally, last month, both chambers passed House Concurrent Resolution 86, directing the president to terminate hostilities against Iran. It was a historic vote. It marked the first time since the War Powers Resolution was enacted in 1973 that Congress successfully used this mechanism that was designed to halt the unauthorized use of force by a president, by any president. That resolution was not a suggestion. It is legally binding.
0: Well, I don't know who is going to make the final determination about that. It might be the American public and political pressure, because I don't see Trump paying much attention to that war resolution. Do you?
1: No, absolutely not. Obviously not. And I think we're going to keep seeing more of these resolutions passed in the Congress because they want it to be clear that they have said no to this war. But yeah, the president will keep doing what he wants to do, but he can't figure out what he wants to do, Marcy. So we never know from one day to the next what is going to be happening. And I wanted to bring up a very recent example of how the president doesn't know what the heck he wants to do. And that is this quote agreement that they had with Saudi Arabia. Have you followed that, Marcy?
0: Oh yeah. They're going to allow or sell, I don't know what the plan is, but it's okay for Saudi Arabia to develop nuclear fuel that could possibly be used to the enriched uranium for weapons someday, although that's supposedly not going to happen. Meanwhile, they're bombing Iran because Iran has agreed to a deal to stop enriching uranium. I don't get it.
1: Well, yeah, it's ridiculous on that front. But what I wanted to point out was the fact that obviously the Saudis and the U.S. had been negotiating this for quite a long time. Then they came out with a statement saying that they had signed an agreement, which would then have to go to the Senate for ratification, but that they had signed an agreement. And then the next day, Trump came out and he said, oh, but it has to be connected to the Saudis signing the Abraham Accords with Israel. Sort of, we forgot to put that in the agreement. And all of a sudden, that whole agreement blew up. And that's because Netanyahu gave a call to Trump and said, hey, what are you doing signing that agreement with the Saudis without making them make friends with us? And so it's just another example of how Netanyahu, the incredible amount of influence he has over Trump. And we should be shaking in the fact that Netanyahu is coming to the United States this week. He's going to be here for Lindsey Graham's funeral. But who imagine the talks that he's going to have with Trump while he's here. And by the way, I don't know if you saw, Marcy, how this leaked call that Lindsey Graham had with Netanyahu about Lebanon, where Lindsey Graham said, hey, buddy, how you doing? I was thinking of telling Trump that we should join you in the bombing of Lebanon. And Netanyahu wasn't all that. He was more like, well, why don't you take care of Iran? But here it is, Lindsey Graham encouraging the U.S. to join with Netanyahu. And, you know, we're going to be out in the streets protesting Netanyahu when he's here. But just the fact that he's here again and that he won't be arrested like he should be arrested and that he'll have the ear of Donald Trump once again.
0: Yeah, apparently, Mom Donnie had to walk that back about arresting Netanyahu if he showed up in New York at the United Nations because his legal team said he didn't have the authority. I know we're not a party to the International Criminal Court, so I'm not a lawyer, but I certainly don't want Netanyahu anywhere near this country, anywhere, actually.
1: Well, as Mandami said in what I thought was a beautiful statement about it, he said the federal government does have the authority to do that, and they should. Of course, they're not going to. And you know, here we're going to have him in Washington, D.C., but he does definitely belong in The Hague, and hopefully we'll see him there one day, right, Marcy?
12: I hope so. You know, the Trump administration, of course, Marco Rubio, they want to do everything they can to destroy the International Criminal Court and to destroy international law. But we're fighting back, and the world is fighting back.

0: I'm Marcy Winograd. I am with Medea Benjamin, co-founder of Code Pink. You are listening to Empire on the Rocks, a segment of Code Pink Radio. Now, we are going to turn to this report. I think it was a 100-page report that the State Department issued. I think Marco Rubio probably, you know, was spending many a night laboring on this ridiculous report. Cuba, the capital of 21st century communism. What was your response, Medea?
1: It was such a wild report to read. I mean, it felt like we were going back in time to the 1950s. This is the most McCarthyite report that you could imagine, in which it's this vast conspiracy on the international level. Cuba, the tiny country, is in the center of it. And then you have China, Russia, Iran. And then you have all of these groups in the United States that are Black Lives Matter groups, union organizing, peace groups, all kinds of groups that are supposedly directed by Cuba as part of this international conspiracy. And it is so absurd. And this idea, like Black Lives Matter are directed by Cuba, is insane and acts as if there's no real oppression in the United States. Oh, it even linked ICE, opposition to ICE, as something that is directed by Cuba. So a document, Marcy, that's extremely dangerous on two levels: to try to paint domestic dissent as domestic terrorism linked to a foreign country that's a threat to the United States, and the other is military invasion at this point.
0: Yeah, pretext for military invasion. That was my thought. In reading this, I have to admit I didn't read the entire 100 pages, but I did read the section on the groups in the United States that Rubio is linking to this vast conspiracy, the center of it being Cuba, a country, an island nation of what, 10 million people that has survived 60 plus years under horrible sanctions imposed by the United States and now an oil embargo. It's this country. I mean, it's ridiculous. That's driving all of these movements in the United States and around the world for peace and justice. And I noted that some of these groups, it almost seemed like they were focused on people of color, right? Certainly Black people and Black organizations. For example, he accused the following organizations, like the Jericho Movement, Black Nationalists, Equality for Flatbush, that's what, near Brooklyn or in Brooklyn, Haitian Women for Haitian Refugees, and a group called Changing Frequencies. These are all Black-oriented social justice groups that supposedly linked to this vast conspiracy. I think that that in some ways, yes, this is very dangerous, but in some ways I thought, in reading this, I thought, wow, I'm so proud of these organizations and all the work that they've been doing all these years.
1: Yeah, in some ways it was actually interesting to read the history of some of these groups, of course, you know, from the point of view of the White House and whatever AI they used to generate this report. But I think it also is important to talk about what's not in there, which is not only the U.S. sanctions that have been so detrimental to Cuba, but why is it around the world, not just in the U.S., have these links to Cuba? Why do they care about Cuba? And it's because of what Cuba has done in the beginning years, especially, to go from a country that was a major portion of the Brit, didn't have access to health care, was an extremely unequal society run by mafiosos connected to the U.S., to a society that had a great infant mortality rate, took care of children, took care of the elderly, taught everybody to read and write, and not only that, was a major contributor to countries in Africa. You talk about the black organizations that are in that report. Well, many of the black groups around the world recognize what Cuba did to help liberate South Africa from apartheid, to help in the liberation of Namibia, to help stop South Africa from its invasion of Angola, and then to send doctors and teachers all over Africa. So there is tremendous love around the world for what Cuba has contributed, and I think that's one of the reasons that Marco Rubio and others hate Cuba so much.
0: Yeah, they hate Cuba because it has withstood U.S. pressure. It is a revolution. It was a revolution that has endured despite all this pressure. It's almost like they are in disbelief. And so they have laid the groundwork for something much more sinister. It hasn't worked in the past, and we have to make sure that it doesn't work this time either. So that's our perspective. Let's hear more about Marco Rubio's report from first Rania Kalek on Cuba derangement syndrome, and then Anna Kasparian with the Young Turks.
2: Nation that has been subjected for like what, 7 decades now to U.S. blockade is portrayed in this 100-page report as one of the gravest threats to American civilization. Now, what makes this Cuba derangement syndrome different is that it doesn't stop at going after Cuba. It names dozens of people and organizations. I'm talking American activists, popular streamers, journalists, union organizers, sitting elected officials as being agents of the Cuban government. Their crime is traveling to Cuba, delivering humanitarian aid to Cuba, and basically just having the wrong politics. This is what Red Scare hysteria looks like. I'd say it's even more also a fear of the American public. And the reason I say that is because what is the left advocating for in the U.S.? They want to tax the rich to give free healthcare and free education to everybody. They want to end war so our resources can go to fixing our neighborhoods instead of destroying neighborhoods in Gaza and Iran and Cuba. This is a popular agenda, and people like Marco Rubio know that. Two birds with one stone with this ridiculous report. It's laying the foundation for a broader escalation against the U.S. left. And then the second part of this is laying a further groundwork for escalation and regime change in Cuba.
0: And then we have Anna Kasparian from the Young Turks.
3: States State Department, under the leadership of Secretary of State Marco Rubio, is ramping up for possible war against Cuba. And he is using one of the craziest excuses in order to make it happen. He's arguing that Cuba poses a national security threat to the United States. And the State Department has even released a report on this matter, basically attempting to draw a link between the government of Cuba and so-called left-wing extremism across the globe. Now, as we're all absorbing images of war crimes, crimes against humanity, just barbarism, barbaric behavior by Israel, you have the United States backing that barbarism while claiming that Cuba is spreading an extremist ideology that poses a threat to the United States. Okay, so let's talk a little bit about their report on the matter. This is a State Department report. For nearly 7 decades, the Cuban regime has waged a sustained campaign of subversion against the United States. It is a campaign that has infiltrated the highest reaches of the U.S. government, recruited and cultivated generations of American activists, backed an unprecedented wave of left-wing terrorism on American soil, and carried out one of the most durable and damaging foreign intelligence penetrations in American history. So this 100-page report actually details the history of Cuban influence operations around the globe, most of which are literally decades old by now. As for what's happening now in 2026, well, the report fearmongers about Americans and organizations that are sympathetic to the Cuban government, kind of like the DSA, while simultaneously admitting that they aren't Cuban psyops. So there's no evidence that these groups like the DSA is like working with the Cuban government in some subversive way. And so I'm going to read you the part of the report that touches on this because it's hilarious. The DSA was not founded as a Cuban intelligence or influence front. It was born in 1982 as a fusion of socialist organizations and movements from both the old left and new left factions. Today, it maintains a fierce, almost religious commitment to the cause of the Cuban regime, not because the group is controlled by Cuban agents per se, but because that commitment is now simply the de facto policy orthodoxy of the American far left. Well, in a democratic system, you know, we choose our representatives based on a democratic process. Our constitution protects our First Amendment. If there's no evidence of DSA working with a foreign government, what's the problem here? So these are people who just prefer to defend Cuba? Even as the United States tries to crush the Cuban people with just terrible sanctions and an economic embargo? Okay.
0: It is absurd. And the report takes aim at these specific groups, among them Code Pink, DSA, the National Lawyers Guild, the People's Forum, organizations explicitly aligned with Cuba. And while Marco Rubio wants to attack them, I want to uplift these organizations and the great work that they're doing. And in fact, DSA is going to use what House Speaker Republican Mike Johnson said about the DSA, I think, to raise money. So listen to Mike Johnson on the DSA.
4: The DSA, the Democrat Socialists of America, this is their platform. Listen, this is actually quotes from their platform that they published, I think, about a day or two ago. You can find this on the internet. Okay, here's just a sample of what they're about. They put this on paper. They're saying the quiet things out loud. Abolish the Electoral College, replace the two-party system with a multi-party democracy. Expand the House of Representatives, implement proportional representation and ranked choice voting in all elections. Establish public ownership of the largest corporations and essential industries to ensure democratic control and accountability to the people. Abolish ICE and grant amnesty for all. End sanctions on Cuba, Venezuela, and Iran. Free Palestine, quote, for a free Palestine with Jerusalem as its capital. End all military and economic aid to Israel. Prosecute U.S. and Israeli leaders responsible for the genocide in Gaza. Abolish the carceral state. Quote, redirect police and prison funding to public services as steps towards abolishing the carceral forces of the capitalist state. Y'all, it goes on and on and on. Defund the Department of War. Replace the president and the Supreme Court with an executive and judiciary chosen and subordinate to Congress.
0: I love it. What do you think, Medea?
1: I don't know about the last one of the judiciary subordinate to Congress, given how awful Congress is. But wow, yeah, it sounds great. It's so funny that they're going to use that for fundraising. And it reminds me of Trump saying that, they call themselves democratic socialists, but they're communists. And anybody who objects to one of their horrific policies is communist.
0: Yeah, the way Mike Johnson reads that, he wants to make it sound sinister, but it sounds so uplifting and positive. And I understand why DSA would want to use that in a fundraising pitch. So why is Marco Rubio, why is Mike Johnson so freaked out about the Democratic Socialists of America? Could it be that they are winning elections? Yeah. And they are challenging some entrenched incumbents, Democrats, and they're winning.
1: So a minute, Marcy. That's what? Also why the establishment of the Democrats are so freaked out about the DSA as well. So it's not just the Mike Johnsons, the Republicans. It's also the entrenched political people who want to keep this system going and are really horrified at the idea that there are going to be some more democratic socialists in the Congress.
0: Yes, and we have two victories we can highlight for the Democratic Socialists of America, two candidates that they they backed, who won their primaries or won their elections. So first we're going to hear from the candidate in Denver, Milot Quiros, and then the one in New York City, Claire Valdez. Let's listen.
5: Quiros will be speaking momentarily at her victory party tonight in Denver. The 29-year-old corporate attorney turned barista has defeated Democratic Congresswoman Diana DeGette, ending one of the longer careers in Democratic political history. DeGette held that seat for 15 terms and rarely had a challenger. This year, Milot Quiros pulled off what was long thought to be impossible, and she has changed Denver's Democratic Party structure and Colorado politics in doing so. Let's listen in.
6: Tonight, this victory belongs to every single one of you! Denver voters of all ages, of all races, of all religions sent a clear message. We will not wait! We will not wait to take the fight to Donald Trump and the oligarchy. We will not wait! We will not wait to abolish ICE and pass Medicare for all! We will not wait to put an end to the politics of the past, to get big money out of our politics, and to reject corporate PACs and AIPAC.
0: Yes, Milot Quiros, reject AIPAC, absolutely. And now Claire Valdez, she ran in New York's 7th congressional district in the 2026 election. Let's listen.
7: That when we organize together, we can take on bad bosses, we can win good wages, we can win dignified working conditions. My goal in running for office was always, how do we get as many people as possible into unions? How do we pass the PRO Act? How do we stand on the side of working people so that they have the power to fight for themselves and their coworkers and their neighbors? And that's the movement that I come out of. What I wish is for working class people to have the dignity, the wages, the protections that they deserve. And if the Democratic Party is willing to stand for Medicare for All, is willing to fight for abolishing ICE and bringing them, you know, the billions, trillions of dollars we spend on forever wars back into our communities, then that's the Democratic Party I want to be part of. That's what we're fighting for in these races. And I think we saw over the last, you know, several weeks, months, as progressives around the country are winning, and last night, that this is what the working class and the Democratic electorate is also hungry for.
0: Hungry is right. Yeah. It's inspiring to hear these women after their victory. So stay tuned for more. Now, this report, as I mentioned earlier, also attacks the National Lawyers Guild. I'm a proud member. I have been for a long time, and I appreciate all the work that the National Lawyers Guild does with their legal observers. You've probably seen them with green vests, green caps, informing people of their rights, documenting abuses, ICE abuses, police abuses. So they are one of the organizations that's also mentioned, as well as the People's Forum. What can you tell us about the People's Forum, Adia?
1: The People's Forum is a venue in New York City that has become a hub of organizing around all kinds of great progressive issues, which is why the U.S. government sees it as so subversive and really has attacked it. You go basically any night to the People's Forum and you will see hundreds of people there organizing. And it's a place where people go to learn. There are classes, there are lectures, there are all kinds of programs, but it really is a great group. It also does its own organizing. And when we worked with the Nuestra America trip that went to Cuba in March, the People's Forum had organized one part of that, and their part was to raise

0: Democratic Socialists of America, Code Pink. This report from Marco Rubio on 21st century communism emanating from Cuba also lists some people, and I would like to uplift those people as well, one of them being the leader of the People's Forum, Manolo de los Santos. Here he is.
1: A U.S.-engineered crisis. All of the politics of the region are actually being determined by Rubio's anti-Cuba agenda. One of the reasons why the U.S. attacked Venezuela, kidnapped their president, was precisely to harm Cuba. When we look at U.S. interventions in elections in Peru, in Honduras, in Colombia, it is precisely to create a situation of no political support for Cuba in the region. When we look at tariffs against Brazil, literally, the U.S. is trying to intervene in Brazil and to create an environment where Lula loses the presidency. We're seeing in Latin America and the Caribbean probably the boldest and the most aggressive stage of U.S.-Latin America relations, because the U.S. is basically done with any proprieties that it kind of held in politics for the last 20, 30 years and just going full-out intervention mode. They're trying to change the map of politics in the region precisely to undermine the Cuban Revolution, but also to prevent any form of independence in the region. That is the ultimate goal.
0: Well, good luck with that, because the power of the people is very powerful, right? When we are organized. So, Medea, any final words before we wrap up this program?
2: Well, the power of the people is powerful, but so is the power of those in government. And we have to really unite in our different issues that we work on, and as well unite internationally. There was a recent gathering at the UN to say, to condemn the U.S. policy towards Cuba, and the U.S. is putting pressure in so many ways on different countries to vote with the United States, to not trade with Cuba, to isolate Cuba, to go along with its horrible policy. And the U.S., as Manolo said, has been interfering in elections all over Latin America. So it is a time where the flailing U.S. empire is trying so hard to keep its hegemony. And that just means that we, inside the United States and outside the United States, have to get better, be more effective, be more coordinated, as we try to stop the U.S. from crushing Cuba and other attempts internally and around the world to build a better society.
0: Amen. Thank you for joining us on Empire on the Rocks on Code Pink Radio. Check out our campaigns and take a poll. What should we fund instead of war? The Trump administration has proposed the largest increase to war spending in modern history. If Congress falls in line, the Pentagon budget will be $1.5 trillion. Tell us how you'd rather spend that money. You can find us at www.codepink.org.

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1: Despite the political thrust of The People Speak, it was vital to Zinn that it worked as theater and not just as an exercise in speechifying.
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2: 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On today's Labor Arts calendar, Woody Guthrie's American Song opens tonight in Washington, D.C. 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

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In today's labor history, on this date in 2000, workers at Verizon, the nation's largest local telephone company, launched what would become an 18-day strike over working conditions and union representation. 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The online Labor Landmarks map is available at laborheritage.org. Today's labor quote is by Staunton Lind, who said, "American capitalism no longer has any use for 40% of the population. There are now superfluous human beings." This has been Chris Garlock for the Labor Radio Podcast Network.

0: They have neither the time, the training, nor the inclination for strategic thought. 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

0: This is the Tom Hartman Program.
1: Welcome to the program. On the line with us, our old friend Chuck Collins, the environmental and economic justice campaigner, the director of the program on inequality and the common good at the Institute for Policy Studies, where he co-edits inequality.org. Chuck Collins Writes is his handle over on Substack. On Blue Sky, it's Chuck77. And Chuck, welcome back to the program. It's been way too long since we've talked. I love this piece you published in The Hill titled Red Card, World Cup Fans and the Public Subsidize Private Jet Polluters. It's meta to so much else in our, you know, so many of the other problems that we're facing right now as a result of inequality. You want to share it with our viewers and listeners?
2: Sure thing. Thank you for having me back, Tom. And private jets is kind of where the extreme inequality of wealth, the billionaire class, meets environmental degradation. It's sort of, for me, it's both real and symbolic. And to make it even more infuriating, we, the public, taxpayers and travelers, subsidize the private jet class. So for almost 20 years at the Institute for Policy Studies, we've been tracking private jets, how much they cost us as a society, their emissions impact. But recently we created a new technology, a tool that tracks private jets, and we monitored the FIFA World Cup to see how much more private jet traffic came about because of this most recent World Cup. And we found that 91,000 private jets went to those host cities, burned about 150 kilotons of carbon, about the equivalent of 34,000 cars driving for a year.
1: Wow.
2: So this is just one more example where the super rich are burning up our atmosphere, jeopardizing our livable climate, and we subsidize it.
1: Yeah, it brings to mind, you know, Mark Zuckerberg's mega yacht and among others. It's like every billionaire seems to have a mega yacht.
2: Gotta have a mega yacht, gotta have a jet. Yeah, and these are the super emitters.
1: And now I'm sorry, go ahead.
2: Oh, we're all being told, well, we need to do our part to reduce our emissions, but some people have to do a much bigger part. They have to reduce their emissions faster and bigger than the rest of us.
1: And what makes me crazy is that we're subsidizing these guys by giving them tax breaks when they buy mega yachts and private jets.
2: Yeah, the most recent, the big ugly bill, the Trump tax cut bill, accelerated depreciation. You could buy a yacht and you can buy a private jet and expense it in the year you purchase it, if there's any kind of business use.
1: Whoa.
2: So this is yet another subsidy, 100% expensing, accelerated depreciation. So that and the fact that private jets pretty much use about 16% of the airspace, but chip in about 2% of the actual costs of maintaining the air traffic system. So anybody on a commercial flight essentially subsidizes the private jets flying over them.
1: That's incredible. And it's just another symptom of how the economy in the United States has been rigged over the last 45 years, through the Reagan Revolution, to help the morbidly rich and screw average working class people. To have the middle class lifestyle that 2/3 of Americans had with a single paycheck when Reagan was sworn into office, that takes 2 paychecks now, and it's only available to about 1/3 of us, according to multiple sources, from the Fed to Brookings to, it's just incredible. What is the state of inequality in America right now, Chuck Collins, and in what direction is it moving?
2: Well, I think what we've seen in the years since the pandemic is almost an acceleration of the concentration of wealth and power at the top. It's not just the 1% from the Occupy movement days. It's really the top 0.1%. Households with 50 million and up, their share of the wealth pie keeps growing. The number of billionaires and their share of wealth in the U.S., U.S. billionaires is probably about 930, 940. Their share of wealth went from like less than $3 trillion before the pandemic to almost $8 or $9 trillion today. That's just 900 ultra wealthy people.
1: Wow. And that's 1/3 of the entire economic activity of the United States in any given year, isn't it?
2: That's right, yeah. And as you often point out, this is not just wealth, it's power.
1: Yeah.
2: And the power to shape our laws and society.
1: At the Institute for Policy Studies, what are the suggestions that you have for how we can get back to having a middle class that's actually a middle class?
2: Well, we definitely have to start with tax policy, look at the ways in which taxes have been shifted off the wealthy onto workers, off of the federal government onto states and localities. We need to have a real inheritance tax. We have this thing called the estate tax, which is kind of a joke right now. So a real tax on inheritances as they pass, a much more robust income tax that taxes income from work lower than income from wealth, and then a wealth tax, an annual wealth tax, kind of like what Senator Sanders and Senator Warren have proposals pending. So that would help, as well as just enforcing tax laws. We've gutted the IRS to the point where, you know, there's nobody really watching the super rich and all the shell games they're able to play. But we also need to rewire the whole economy so it's not just sort of funneling wealth to the top, raise the minimum wage, reduce the concentration of corporate power as well. But these are things that are really popular, Tom. People right now, you know, support for taxing the wealthy is very, very popular. And you can see people running for office on a kind of tax the rich program are capturing the hearts and minds of voters.
3: Oh, yeah. It's reached the point where people are wearing T-shirts to say, eat the rich. it's not that anybody would ever advocate that, but it's wild. I mean, I think we're seeing a growing rage like we saw in the 1880s and the 1920s here in the United States. It appears to me that most of the movement to restore the middle class, to do something about this, is concentrated within the progressive faction of the Democratic Party. Any thoughts on how to bring in the corporate Democrats? Because they're going to, I mean, you know, they actually control the majority of the party. The Progressive Caucus is fewer than half of the members of the House, of the Democratic members of the House. How do we reach out to these people, the Marie Glusenkamps of Perez's of the world, the ones who maybe a third of the time will vote with Trump and the Republicans?
2: Yeah. Well, I think there's two things. One is I think we're going to start to see more people, more of the sort of progressive tax the wealthy, address inequality wing of the Democratic Party starting to win seats, win primaries. The other is, we actually go in and show these folks the polling that shows that, you know, their base, their constituents, not the donor class. The donor class is always, you know, oh, don't talk about taxing the rich. That's crosses the line. But if you really challenge elected officials to, do you support the donor class or do you support your voters and your constituents and what they support, even the sort of corporate Democrats start to say, well, if I want to keep my seat, I better start advocating for this. And, you know, the reality is if people look at what's happened to tax policy, as you've said, over the last 45 years, all we want is to go back to the old socialist days of Dwight Eisenhower.
3: Yeah, that was a 90% top income tax rate, a 50% corporate rate.
2: That was the statutory rate, but, you know, we enforced tax laws. Mm-hmm. Wealthy people couldn't just opt out and create a shell game of trusts and tax avoidance techniques to minimize their tax.
3: Yeah.
2: So I think more, you know, you can at least win people over on the fact that, look, the share of the tax obligations that the ultra-rich are paying keeps going down. And a number of states are stepping up and pushing for tax the wealth initiatives, and they're very popular.
3: Yeah.
2: We want to invite those folks to get out in front of the parade.
3: Yeah. It gets further complicated by the fact that so much of, if a person is making, you know, I don't know where the numbers, where the breaks are, but let's say under $80,000 or $90,000 a year, then they're paying, you know, the kind of the middle class tax rate. But if they're making more than that and less than $1 million a year, then they're getting hit with 40 and 50% tax rates between state and federal. And then once they start making, and again, I don't know these numbers. I don't live in this space, but, you know, once they start making 800, 900, a million, you know, 2 million, 5 million a year, then they've got all these, you don't have to pay tax kind of options available to them that aren't available to normal people like you were talking about. And it seems like that's a challenge that we need to take on too.
2: Yeah, I mean, I think we do tax the working rich at the federal level pretty effectively. Mm-hmm. It's when you sort of hit that 5 up to the $50 million mark. That's when people start to hire the wealth defense professionals, the industry, where the tax attorneys and accountants and wealth managers who are expert at moving money to the shadows. And we should be focused on income tax, but we should also understand the big piles of wealth are untaxed for the most part. The billions, the billionaires pay very low income taxes. If their earnings come from investments and holding wealth, they pay very little tax. Yeah. But that's where the money is. And that's why we should look at things like an annual wealth tax, a 2% annual wealth tax.
3: Yeah.
2: On people with $50 million and up would raise substantial money. And you could shift tax obligations off working families back onto the super rich in a way that helps the whole economy.
3: Well said. Chuck Collins, he's the director of the program on inequality and the common good at the Institute for Policy Studies. He co-edits inequality.org. Chuck Collins writes over on Substack and Chuck 77 on Blue Sky. Chuck, thanks so much for dropping by. It's always great talking with you.
2: Great to see you, Tom. Take care.
3: Thank you. Back at you.

0: Michigan finally came in on the Senate race. And Abdul El-Sayed is going to be the guy who goes against Mike Rogers, the Republican lobbyist, former member of Congress. Maybe got back in Congress, I'm not sure. I know he'd moved to Florida for a while and was a lobbyist. What the media is saying, and certainly what the Republicans are saying, is that last night's primaries were a war over socialism. Actually, nobody is promoting real, you know, Karl Marx socialism. What we're talking about is social democracy, which is also known as the New Deal. It's also known as the Great Society. It's also known as George Washington signing a bill to provide funding for the poorhouse in Washington, D.C. I mean, we have been taking care of poor people in this country ever since literally the beginning of our country. This is not socialism. This is a bill coming due, right? 61% of Americans are pessimistic about the direction this economy is heading. And you get people like, you know, Abdul El-Sayed and others, another one is William Lawrence. This guy is like part of the Sunrise Movement, a Gen Zer, a Zoomer, who also won an election in Michigan, and not for the Senate, but for the House of Representatives, the U.S. House. Won a primary, beat two, quote, normal or conventional Democrats. And, you know, his pitch is get money out of politics and let's do something about the climate crisis. Whereas, you know, the so-called conventional Democrats, the ones who take money from big corporations and dream of money from billionaires, very little of it is forthcoming, and take money from AIPAC, are all upset about it. So, what's going on here, in my opinion, is, you know, nobody is voting for Karl Marx. Nobody is voting for communism, as much as the Republicans are going to use that word. I don't think it's working anymore. And I don't think the hate on Arabs and Muslims is going to work anymore either. And I think the guy who put the nail in that particular coffin was Mamdani, Zoran Mamdani, the mayor of New York City, who is doing just a great job running that city. Has got the city's budget under control. He's taxing rich people. He's helping out poor people. He's helping out the middle class. New Yorkers love this guy. Now we've got Abdul El-Sayed, who's going to be running. He's a physician. He doesn't practice medicine. He's an epidemiologist, but he's got an MD. He's a good guy. I saw his acceptance speech on MSNBC, and it blew me away. I mean, it was just extraordinary. This guy has the touch, right? He's much like Mamdani, much like Bernie Sanders, much like a lot of this whole current generation that's coming up right now, saying we want to go back to the values that the Democratic Party held before the Clinton administration. We want to go back to the values of Jimmy Carter and Lyndon Johnson and John Kennedy and Harry Truman and Franklin Roosevelt. We want to go back to the idea that government can play an active role in building a middle class by restraining the accumulation of extreme wealth at the top and by putting a floor under extreme poverty at the bottom. This is not something radical. This is what literally built the American middle class from the era of World War II forward. Well, really from the Republican Great Depression forward. I get it. That Republicans are, you know, they say they're licking their chops right now. And, I mean, Ted Cruz was on Fox so-called News this morning going, well, you know, yeah, just telling naked lies, actually. This is pretty incredible. I mean, it's really pretty incredible. He says that now that we've elected this guy, Democrats want to get rid of Thanksgiving and Christmas and implement Sharia law. No Democrats are supporting that, and neither is Abdul El-Sayed. But here's Ted Cruz telling this lie on Fox News to tens of millions of Americans who are going to believe it. I mean, you know, they believe things that they see on Fox News. So it looks like this election, much like most of the elections really since the Reagan election in 1980, are going to be Democrats saying, here's what we're going to do, and, you know, it's reasonable stuff. Everybody having health care? What's unreasonable about that? Literally every other advanced democracy in the world has this, all the way down to Costa Rica. Mexico is starting it next year. Canada's had it since the 60s. There's nothing radical about this. This is normal. But the Republicans are going to be going, oh my God, it's communism. They're going to take away your health care. Yeah. Also, Donald Trump just got locked out of his own war. This is fascinating. Trump is out there, and Scott Bessin yesterday, same thing, saying, well, the Iranians, they really want to talk to us, and we're negotiating with them, and we're going to make all this work. And the Iranians are like, we're not even talking to these guys. We don't trust them. They have lied to us repeatedly. Kushner and Witkoff were just jerking us around so that they could manipulate the stock market by having oil is on again, off again, on again, off again. And every single time Kushner, Witkoff, and Trump are making bets in the futures market, this is what the Iranians are accusing them of. So the Strait of Hormuz is, you know, this waterway that has Iran on the north side and Oman on the south side, or maybe it's the west and east side. So Oman and Iran just got together. They're meeting, you know, Oman has been mediating these talks to begin with. And the deal that they've worked out, it looks like this is, and that they may well put into place today or tomorrow, is to reopen the strait by saying all the ships coming in go by Iran and all the ships going out go by Oman. So, you know, you come in on one side, you go out on the other side. And in both cases, you basically pay a small fee for the right of safe passage because those countries will defend the strait. It's not uncommon to have pilot boats that bring larger boats through rough waters. We have them here at the mouth of the Columbia River, one of the most dangerous bars in the world, you know, where the river meets the ocean. You can only go out if you're a commercial ship with a local pilot that you have to pay for. So this is not something that is, you know, all that radical. But, you know, they've just basically cut Trump out of this altogether. And he's stewing on this thing, saying, you know, well, I'm in charge here, and I'm, you know, you're going to have to do this with me, and I'm not going to let you charge for this. And, yeah, right. Oh, man. It reminds me of that old song from the 60s. What if they gave a war and nobody came? You know, it's like Trump is like, I'm in charge here. And they're all going, who are you? We're not talking to you anymore. We don't trust you. Go away, Grandpa. Amazing. It's worse than you think for the middle class. Yesterday in the first hour of the program, I got a call from one of our Trump voting listeners. I'm, you know, a decent guy, a regular caller. Who said, why do you keep citing 41 to 47% of Americans are in the middle class now and it requires two paychecks when Pew says it's 51% of Americans? And, you know, I let him kind of go on through his whole recitation, thinking, number one, I didn't have right in front of me all the numbers, and so I couldn't confirm it, and I wasn't going to debate it. And secondly, you know, I'll get around to this tomorrow. And here I am. It provoked an interesting analysis. I did a deep dive into this. I mean, I've been writing about the destruction of the middle class for years. My first book on this topic was Screwed, and I think that came out in 2002 and then was updated in 2007, as I recall. So I've been writing about this for about a quarter century now, and I've been following this stuff, and you know, what we've seen is first of all, FDR and LBJ, between the New Deal and the Great Society, between 1933 and 1981, built the American middle class to the point where it was, according to the New York Times, two-thirds of us. The peak was in 73, actually, and it declined somewhat down to Reagan, but we were at one point at two-thirds of us. And then comes the question of, you know, well, where are we now and what is the middle class? Pew says that 61% of Americans lived in middle-income households. Now, they describe the middle class as middle income. And their definition is that the middle class is people who live in the middle of the bell curve of income distribution. Now, the problem with that is that that bell curve has shifted downward because so much wealth is accumulated in just a few thousand or maybe a few 10,000 families at the very, very top who've gotten just fabulously rich. And so they've kind of shifted that bell curve downward. But that, and they say that right now that's 51% of us as of 2023. Are in middle income. But does being in the middle of the income distribution curve mean middle class? And that's where the definitions get wild. I mean, Pew itself in that report said, and I quote, being middle class can refer to more than just income, be it education level, type of profession, economic security, home ownership, or social and political values. So 2 years ago, the Washington Post did a survey of Americans about what the middle class meant to them. And what they found was that over 87% of people said these are the things that make being in the middle class. A secure job, the ability to save for the future, the ability to afford a $1,000 emergency, the ability to pay all bills on time without worry, comprehensive health insurance, and the ability to retire securely. Those six things. The ability to retire securely polled at 87%. People saying that makes you middle class, a secure job, 93%. That's the range. And the Post wrote, quote, just over a third of Americans, it turns out it's 35% of Americans meet all six markers of the middle class lifestyle. They add, while 9 in 10 Americans had health insurance, only 3/4 had health insurance and a steady job. With each added measure of financial security, more Americans slipped away from the middle class. So according to this survey done by the Washington Post, if you define the middle class by what your income can purchase, rather than simply what your income is compared to rich people and poor people, which is how Pew did it, then you come up with a completely different picture. You come up with 35% of Americans are now in the middle class. And 2/3 of us were in the middle class when Reagan was sworn into office. And in fact, the Washington Post adds, quote, researchers often define the middle class based on income, in part because income data is frequently collected and easy to access. But that income does not guarantee a middle class lifestyle, at least anymore, right? Then there's the Fed. The Federal Reserve Bank of the United States has an opinion. They do this thing called the Annual Survey of Consumer Finances. And the Post's authors, citing that, quoting that, said that the middle class is as low as 32%. Quote, since 2017, the earliest year of comparable data, this is from the Fed, between 32 and 40% of Americans met all six measures, with a low in 2017 of 32% and a high in 2021 of 40%. So the low in 2017, obviously the tail end of the Bush crash, the housing crash. So they're saying between 32 and 40% of us are in the middle class. And then there's the Brookings Institution, another think tank that does an analysis of the middle class. They say that the middle class, to be in the middle class, you have to have five criteria. Stable employment, home ownership, the ability to accumulate retirement savings, the ability to weather emergencies, and intergenerational mobility. In other words, your children will do better than you. Those are the things, according to Brookings, that defines the middle class. And according to them, using the Fed's numbers, Brookings calculates that between 23 and 48% of American households count as being in the middle class today. So it could be as low as 23% or as high as 48%, depending on exactly how tightly you narrowly define each of those five things. The Fed says that you're in the middle class. This is their survey of consumer finances. That you are not in the middle class if you have no emergency savings, no retirement assets, little to no home equity, and heavy debt. Which is probably why Pew's earlier work using Federal Reserve data showed that, you know, middle-income family wealth dropped after the Bush crash. And finally, there's the OECD, the Organization for Economic Cooperation and Development. They also define the middle class, and they do it much like I do, which is they say you are in the middle class if your family can withstand financial shocks, accumulate wealth, afford housing, educate your children, and retire securely. And, you know, again, by that definition, it's well under half of Americans and maybe a little over a third. So, you know, they said, quote, many households traditionally labeled middle income no longer enjoy the security once associated with being in the American middle class. And as I mentioned, that's the conclusion that 71% of Americans came to in a survey, a CNN poll that was published just 2 weeks ago. So setting aside the pissing wars about who is and isn't in the middle class, I think we just need to acknowledge that Reagan's war on unions, his slashing top income tax rates for corporations and the morbidly rich, And the Republican Party's 45-year all-out attack on any program, from food stamp to education to college, any program that helps working-class people, that between those things, the Republican policies have just basically ripped the guts out of the American middle class, out of American families' ability to have, even with two full-time paychecks, what in 1980 we called a middle-class lifestyle when Ronald Reagan was sworn into office in 81. And that's because this is what Republicans do. They've been doing it since Nixon's era. They move wealth from working-class families into the money bins of the morbidly rich. According to the Rand Corporation, and now over $70 trillion has been moved by the rich from our pockets and houses and savings and retirement accounts into the money bins of the morbidly rich. And that's the essence of the Democrats' affordability message. And it needs to be repeated over and over and over again, which is why I'm doing it today. So there you go. Fred in Emmonclaw, Washington. Am I saying that right, Fred?
1: Simple solution here for this problem with the money inequality. Republicans hate taxes. So let's call it a currency recirculation dividend that comes out of their anything over $100 million. And they have a sliding scale the more they've got in. I mean, the government created the currency and put it into circulation. There should be a penalty for hoarding it. And it is hoarding,
0: yeah.
1: I believe.
0: I am just haunted by this meme that I saw on Facebook. You know, the first time I saw it was probably a year ago, and it just keeps popping up every week or two. And it's, you know, typically it comes with a picture of a monkey and some bananas. And it says, if one monkey and a troop of monkeys collected a million bananas while all of his friends were starving and refused to share them, we would be all, the scientists would be gathering around trying to figure out what was wrong with that monkey. But when Zuckerberg or Musk do it, we put them on the cover of Forbes magazine. And, you know, it's just wild. It's just wild. So, yeah, I think you've identified something there, Fred. Robert in Chicago. Hey, Robert, what's on your mind today? Thanks for watching Free Speech TV, by the way.
2: I just wanted to weigh in on this social democracy discussion that seems to be the hot topic these days, and I'd like to make a suggestion that all who consider themselves small d Democrats just stop using the words social and socialism when discussing these things for several important reasons. The first of which is that there's no shared definition of what socialism is.
0: Right.
2: And some of the earliest uses of the word were in regards to the government owning the means of production.
0: Right. It's the phrase Karl Marx used in the 1840s.
2: Exactly. Yeah. And so I don't think that that's helpful, and I don't think that that's what is meant by, certainly by people like Bernie and AOC.
0: Yep.
2: And the next thing I'd like to point out is that when representatives in a democracy vote to levy taxes and provide for the general welfare, that's democracy. That's not socialism.
0: Mm-hmm.
2: That's how democracy works. And the third point is that because of that, it tends to undermine democracy.
0: Mm-hmm.
2: It tends to convey that something other than democracy is needed, that it needs help from something else. That's undermining democracy, and democracy is what we need more of.
0: Yeah,
2: Robert, not an alteration of it.
0: Forgive the interruption, Robert. I see a break is coming here in about 5 seconds. I just wanted to add, I completely agree with your assessment and your analysis and the framing problem here. That said, you're never going to get the corporate media in America or the Republican Party to stop using democratic socialism, or for that matter, most people who call themselves democratic socialists. So I don't have an easy solution for this, but I agree with you that it's going to bite us in the ass here. Robert, thank you for the call. David in San Francisco. Hey, David, what's up?
3: When you look at the original concept of whether or not Trump was in league with Russia or Putin, there are a number of books that talk about when the Soviet Union fell apart, there was no currency left in the Soviet Union. You know, their ruble was worth zero. You couldn't buy anything with a if the country went out of business, what was the money worth?
0: Right.
3: So anybody that got into Russia with francs, pounds, lira, yuan, any
0: dollars.
3: Kind of currency,
0: yeah
3: dollars, they could buy anything they wanted.
0: Mm.
3: And they bought tens of thousands of acres, probably millions of acres of farmland. They got factories. They got everything, all the apartment buildings. And in the first year after the fall of the Soviet Union, they had homelessness had gotten up to 600,000 people in Moscow for a Moscow winter.
0: Mm.
3: 600,000 homeless because all of a sudden these fat cats moved in with foreign currencies and bought everything.
0: Yeah, including the apartment
3: Putin
0: buildings.
3: Was a big part of it. And Roy Cohn's buddy Donald Trump was allowed to cash in on it as well.
0: How?
3: And when you start looking at this idea that he's trying to pull the same scheme here in America.
0: Mm-hmm.
3: He comes up with fake bitcoins, and he claims they're worth more than the U.S. dollar. And if we fight back about it, then all of a sudden he'll do more to crash the U.S. dollar.
0: The main currency in Russia in the early 90s when this happened, when the country fell apart, were the coupons. Are you familiar with that story, David?
3: Well, yeah, you S&H green stamps sort of thing.
0: No, it was everybody had been given an apartment or a house to live in by the government because the government owned all the housing. And so what they said is we're going to privatize everything. This came out of Milton Friedman's guys. You know, this was the neoliberals went over and said this is how to do it. This is the shock therapy. And so everybody got a coupon from the federal government that reflected the value of their apartment. And if they wanted, if they were like, really hard up for money, and most people were unemployed at that point, because the government ran all the companies too. A lot of people were unemployed. So what happened was the guys who became the oligarchs, they went around and bought up these coupons for pennies on the dollar from people who were just simply desperate. And they were using actual U.S. dollars to do it, which was the main, or that and euros were the main currencies that were, or whatever the European currency at that time was. I'm pretty sure it was the euro at that time. And this is how they got rich. They got all these coupons, and then, they ended up owning buildings and things.
3: Right. Giving up their birthright for a bowl of beans.
0: Exactly. Basically. Yeah. And you also got a coupon for the job that you had in your place of work, because now you owned that place of work, or you owned a small share of it. And, the idea was that these would be the equivalent of, giving everybody in the country some stock in the country. But the rapid rise of the oligarchs was the result of a small handful of very wealthy and connected people having the ability to buy these coupons. And that was where the massive consolidation of wealth happened.
3: Yeah, that said, remember a couple of weeks ago I called and I was talking about we could take the pennies. If they don't want to use them anymore, we can keep them and use them for a project done.
0: Mm.
3: And whatever they tell us that a Bitcoin is worth, we can say a penny is worth more than that. And we can come up with projects that will, in the case of looking up at Spokane, Washington, they have got a lot of cleanup to do, and they've got a lot of resolution to do.
0: Well, the fires are ongoing right now.
3: Right, yeah, and they've got a lot of projects to get done.
0: Yeah.
3: And if Donald Trump is not going to send FEMA aid, if he hasn't sent it to North Carolina from 2 years ago, he's not given it to, he just told New York, New Jersey, Pennsylvania, and Rhode Island that the hurricane that hit them in February, they get nothing from FEMA with that.
0: Right.
3: He's trying to do tariffs against for having fires. The guy is trying to crash the U.S. dollar, and we have to find ways to make a penny worth more than their bitcoins.
0: That day, I suspect, will come, David, because increasingly Bitcoin should reflect the input to make it, right? The value of a Bitcoin should be a consequence of what is the cost of a computer that can be used for Bitcoin mining, amortized over a certain period of time and a certain number of Bitcoins that it produces. In addition to the cost of the electricity that goes into it. And the actual value of Bitcoins doesn't even remotely reflect that. And someday it will, and as they're building out these data centers, I'm hearing rumors that some of these data centers are being used for Bitcoin mining in the evening when the million people aren't asking, you know, what do I do about this zit on my forehead kind of stuff, you know. I think that there's a real realignment coming. David, I got to move along, but thank you for the call, and thanks for a lot of thought-provoking stuff there. That was good stuff. Tom in Media, Pennsylvania. Hey, Tom, what's up?
4: Just wanted to talk the middle class. You're talking about the middle class. First of all, you really have to look at your statistics. There was the middle class was never 66% of the population. It was 59% at most in that before the Reagan thing. And it dropped to 51%. This is Pew Institute. They are the gold standard. Everybody accepts them. In fact, I used AI, two AIs, to try to figure out where you got that information. And they said there is no statistical group that said that. And the middle class didn't drop 23 points. It dropped 8 points from Reagan here. And the good news is two-thirds of that decrease, people went up. It was upward mobility because the upper class grew. Not upper class income, but people. And the lower class only increased 3%. And a lot of economists, or most of them, say a significant portion of that is the change in family structure. We had a lot more people married in the 70s than we did now. And that really decreases it a lot. So I'm trying to say this because, first of all, look at those statistics. They're wrong. Please, you know, intellectual honesty, put the pews up. Second, the middle class is not doing poorly. $44,000 was the, you know, today's dollars was what we made before Reagan. Now we're $67,000 as an individual. That's a 23% over inflation. So we don't want or need radical change. We don't need a savior. What we do need is good incremental changes that will help us. And I don't see the Democrats focusing on us, even though we're the majority of the population. I mean, and we'll raise taxes, but we want them, you know, if we have to raise taxes for Social Security, yes. If we want to raise taxes to knock the national debt down, yeah, we'll go after income.
0: Point made, Tom. Thank you. Dan in Joliet, Illinois. Hey, Dan, what's up?
5: I'm from the angry, lazy, coffee-drinking, low-testosterone male millennial demographic, just so you know.
0: That's a horrible characterization, Dan.
5: Yeah, I know. But, I mean, that's kind of like the attitude I get from the right. That's how I feel, you know. But I'm kind of riffing off the last guest you have, but as far as affordability and that, but why are we constantly expected to pay for everything? We always have the burden. Like, my mortgage is, like, triple. Because home values are set by a bank that could say my house is like three times worth as much, right. You know. Same thing out here, you know, we have in Illinois, you know, there's a lot of issues with ComEd and like fraud and stuff with that, you know. But we're forced to put the solar panels on our houses. Like, we have to buy that. And then in 10 years, when they're bad, we own it. We have to replace them, you know. Like, all these
0: typically have a lifespan of 20, but yeah, I get it. We should be doing like Germany did, you know, make it basically free for people to solarize their houses.
5: These freaking data centers can pay for it.
0: Yeah.
5: You know, I mean,
0: yeah.
5: If that's how they're going to do it,
0: there
5: it's
0: you
5: a
0: go.
5: Battery powered car.
0: Yep.
5: You know, we're expected to pay our salary to buy a new car.
0: Yep.
5: You know, it's just, I don't know. What I'm trying to say is like something needs to be flipped. You know, like the middle class just pays for way too much stuff. And I'm, you know, all of us millennials are just getting tired of it.
0: Yeah.
5: You know, we're constantly saying this, and we're told constantly we're too lazy. You know, and eventually we're just, I mean, like right now, we're just hitting the breaking point where we're like, screw it. You know, we'll just lose our house.
0: Yeah.
5: It's not worth it at this point.
0: No, I'm seeing that with my own kids who are millennials. It's got to be a tough one, Dan. That's why I think the good news is that there's a lot of millennial Democrats who are running for office who are genuine progressives who are saying, you know, it's time to change this and let's bring back the American.
5: Oh, yeah. And we're being demonized. You know, we're being demonized right now. We're being told communists. But at the real, you know, the real thing is, it's like, look, dude, we could do capitalism with the Second Bill of Rights. It's completely, completely compatible.
0: Mm-hmm. Yep.
5: You guys just don't want to do it.
0: Yep.
5: And that's where the hurdle is. They just don't want to do it. They want us to all be homeless. They don't want us to own anything. You know, everything has to be a subscription. Mm-hmm. We had a CEO that actually said, like, you shouldn't get more than 6 hours of sleep if you don't earn it. You know, like, it's ridiculous.
0: Yeah, it really is.
5: It's ridiculous, man.
0: Yeah.
5: But that's all I got.
0: Okay.
5: I'm just telling everybody, you know, like, yeah, our millennials are pretty worn out, but they got to start offering us some stuff, because otherwise, you know, nothing's going to happen. It's just going to be the same old thing, man.
0: Yeah. I think, you know, the starting points are going to be free health care, free college education, and raising the minimum wage, making unionization more widely available, and,
5: none of that,
0: and lowering the cost of housing.
5: House, you know.
0: Yeah. Yeah.
5: I'm none of that's going to matter if we lose their houses.
0: There you go. Yeah, we've got to do something about housing. We do. Dan, thank you. Well said. I appreciate the call, and keep me up to date on how you're doing. Pearson in Lamarck, Texas. Hey, Pearson, what's on your mind today?
6: There was a gentleman who was a painter, or is a painter.
0: Yeah, he's a retired painter. Yeah, 43 years in the union, I think he said.
6: Okay, and he was describing to you one of his customers who was telling him about their adult child, daughter, I think, who wanted, quote-unquote, wanted everything.
0: Mm.
6: What exactly was he driving at? Was he trying to, in a backhanded sort of way, criticize socialism as being some kind of giving things away for free? What was his deal?
0: I think what he was, now this is just a guess, and he's not here to tell us himself, but my sense of it was there is this meme that is quite popular right now about, generally about Gen Z, that, you know, they're basically lazy and they want everything right now. Now, that has not been my experience of Gen Z. My experience of Gen Z has been that they are the most activist generation since my generation in the 60s, and that they're doing just great stuff. But I think that that was probably the, you know, oh, they want everything and they want it now kind of characterization.
6: I kind of agree with you. And I am very critical of people in my generation, our generation.
0: Mm-hmm.
6: I'm 67, by the way.
0: So you're a boomer,
6: too. I agree
0: too.
6: With, yeah, you're a little bit, you're like a big brother to me, or father figure, actually. Anyway, I would disagree with people vociferously online when I see them criticize the current generation, because I have to remind them that when we were the younger generation, that our parents' generation and grandparents' generation, they would criticize us.
0: Oh, yeah.
6: Call us lazy, self-entitled, and on and on. Remember Ronald Reagan? Ronald Reagan criticized my older cousins for going to school and doing their homework, calling them unmotivated.
0: Mm.
6: And he was bent on making sure they didn't get to go to school for, quote-unquote, free, because there is no free lunch.
0: Oh, yeah.
6: He called protesters
0: brats. 5 days before Kent State, Reagan said, if it takes a bloodbath, let it happen.
6: That's the attitude.
0: I mean, he was quoted in the New York Times. 5 days before Kent State.
6: Yes, that's the attitude from those who like to say, well, in my day, I right away let them know, well, remember about your day, buddy.
0: Yeah, yeah.
6: It's always green.
0: Intergenerational conflict is not just a reality. It's probably a healthy reality. It's actually a very predictable reality. Howe and Strauss wrote about this in their book Generations, in their book The Fourth Turning.
6: It's a tool. It's a tool of the oligarchy, just like they use people's skin color as a tool to set people off from one another. That's how they keep what they got,
0: well,
6: by keeping us divided.
0: There's some aspect to that. There's also the natural human thing that when you pass through puberty, when your generation comes of age, you want to naturally separate yourself from your parents. You want to strike out on your own. You want to, you know, have your own identity. And that ends up being intergenerational conflict. It doesn't break into open warfare, but that's where you see the delineation between the specific generations. Great conversation. Thank you very much. Nice to hear from you. Josh in Olympia, Washington. Hey, Josh, what's on your mind today? I hope the fires are staying away from you.
7: The smoke came in today, so that's been fun.
0: Yeah.
7: That's a terrifying situation. I'm a union electrician, and it's always refreshing hearing your messaging, but the messaging does not reach most of, you know, you'd think union electricians would be pro-union, but there's a lot of coworkers that are hardcore, you know, MAGA guys.
0: Oh, I know. My brother, one of my brothers was in IBEW. Yep.
7: Yeah, exactly. Yeah, same union I'm in. It's like, I can spend all day talking to them, and they're just going to put in Joe Rogan or some other crap, and it's like, it's a massive amount of effort, but it's important. Like, I run on, like, committees in our union, and but it's a minority of people that really care about it. So it's like, I don't really know where to begin with the question, but like, how do you change what's, you know, a 60-year effort, but, you know, started with Nixon and stuff, against all this? How do you reach these guys that are just so brainwashed?
0: Yeah, the big challenge, of course, is the media machine that they have. You know, they've got three television networks, they've got 1,500 radio stations, they've got a handful, about a dozen think tanks, they've got this Hillsdale College. Go ahead.
7: Yeah, they talked about this at a conference I went to for union stuff, and, you know, Kamala outspent Trump in a lot of media things, but what she doesn't have is, like, what you do, the podcast sphere and, like, the new information, and, you know, no one's... I mean, I have a 2000 Corolla, so I still listen to the radio, but, you know, it's, you can't reach these guys, it seems like, through media. I mean, you're a good voice out there, but it's a very rare.
0: Well, most of the problem is that
7: you get that.
0: Yeah, most of the media is owned by right wingers. I mean, it's just, that's what it comes down to.
7: Right, I mean, even CNN and everyone now.
0: Yeah, well, CNN is freaking out. They're looking at David Ellison breathing down their necks. And he just published this piece in, I think it was the New York Times, saying, you know, oh, we're just looking out for good old-fashioned journalism. Yeah, right. If you believe that, I got a bridge to sell you. Yeah. I would think, though, that, Josh, if your union brothers and sisters are actually, if they like the union, that the number one point, a lot of them don't. Okay, well, that's a problem.
7: A lot of them just want the money.
0: Yeah, but the union gets them the money, right?
7: Right, I know, but they can't. These aren't. They don't logic themselves into this situation, right?
0: Yeah. Because the Republicans would just
7: sort of personal trauma. Yeah, like the gas prices. That's the only thing I've seen that really, like, oh, maybe something's wrong.
0: Yeah. Yeah, I would just keep pointing out that there is not a single program the Republicans have advanced since 1980 that didn't mostly benefit rich people and big corporations. And that if you think that Republicans are looking out for your interests, you know, yeah, they may be looking to destroy the rights and the powers and the economic power of black and brown people and queer people. But, you know, they're not looking out for you. They're just using that to get you to vote for them so they can give their rich buddies more tax breaks. Josh, I got to run.
7: Sure,
0: you know,
7: but
0: that's where I'd begin.
7: Third way Democrat.
0: Yeah, I get it. I totally get it. It's a challenge. It's one that I've been facing here for 23 years on this program. Josh, thanks for the call. Sunday, I published another chapter from my book, Who Killed the

productivity stopped tracking wages, or wages stopped tracking productivity, actually. For a century before that, as the Industrial Revolution made workers more and more productive with automation and assembly lines and all that kind of stuff, workers' pay grew with their productivity. As companies became more profitable, a share of that profit was shared with their workers. This was because there were unions. In the 80s, when Reagan destroyed the unions, that ended. Today, if workers were paid based on their productivity the way that they were in 1980, all the way back to like the 1880s, you know, for 100 years, if workers were paid like that, the average worker in America would be making $100,000 a year. Also, the minimum wage today, if it had simply kept up with inflation since 1964, would be almost $15, about twice what it is right now. So, you know, 45 years of Reaganomics have literally cut wages in half, right across the board, which is why, you know, we used to be two-thirds of us in the middle class. Now it's 41% of us, and it takes two paychecks instead of one. And back then, you know, when Reagan was sworn into office, drugs were cheap. Hospital and health insurance companies were required to be nonprofits. College was cheap or free. And because anti-monopoly laws were being enforced until Reagan stopped that in 83, both suburban malls and downtown main streets were filled with local family-owned businesses. Now, all of this went away because of one thing, and that is Republicans coming into power. So how, you know, specifically, you know, Reagan, Bush, and Trump. Okay, so, you know, here we are. And how did these guys get power? Well, they got power because they were able to outspend Democrats to a certain extent. And why was that? And also, what happened inside the Democratic Party? Well, what happened was, with Harry Truman's run for president, these are the Democrats, Harry Truman's run for president, Jack Kennedy's run for president, Lyndon Johnson's run for president, Jimmy Carter's run for president, every single one of them was primarily or largely financed by the unions. Because a third of us had union jobs. That's one third of the American workforce. That's tens of millions of people. We're paying union dues every month or with every paycheck. And those union dues were in part supporting Democratic candidates. So Reagan got the smart idea, or actually it was the Heritage Foundation. They had this thing. It was their 1981 version of Project 2025. It was called a Mandate for Leadership. And what the Mandate for Leadership said to Ronald Reagan was, and it was delivered to him the day he was inaugurated, said, when you become president, you need to kill the unions, because the unions are what funds the Democratic Party. And if you can kill the unions, then the Democrats will have no way to go. There's no place for them to get money. And it was true. And Reagan did it. I mean, when he came into office, we had 33, 34, 35% unionization. And when him and Bush left office 12 years later, we were down to 11% unionization in the private sector. There was just no more union money. And so in 1992, when Bill Clinton wanted to run for president, he went to the unions and they said, we're sorry, we don't have any money. We're fighting for our lives. And so Clinton had to come up with something else. And what he came up with was the third way, the New Democrats, which meant we will take money from big corporations. We're just going to do the clean corporations. We'll go with insurance companies and banks and computer companies and internet companies, rather than the old dirty industries that the Republicans love, like coal mining and oil refining and chemical making and bomb making. And that was when the Democratic Party embraced neoliberalism. And Clinton signed NAFTA and, you know, the rest is history. But the one big variable here that forced Clinton into neoliberalism was the death of the unions. And part of Clinton's adoption of neoliberalism, and Obama's as well, was to not give unions back to American workers. They had opportunities to pass the equivalent of the PRO Act or, you know, card check. In fact, there was a lot of discussion about it. But they chose not to do it. Presumably because their donors didn't want them to, because now they're taking money from big companies like Amazon that hates unions. So, you know, here we are. The bottom line is that Reagan's strategy of destroying the unions to defund the Democratic Party actually worked and continues to work literally.

0: to this day. And this now has become one of the big points of cleavage between genuinely progressive Democrats who are saying we need to bring back unions and the corporate Democrats who say, Amazon wouldn't be happy about that. Starbucks wouldn't like it. You know, McDonald's would be unhappy. Let's just leave things as they are. Which is why it's really important that all of us, when we speak to our Democratic elected officials, tell them that we want the unions back. Because without the unions, you're not going to have a middle class. Going all the way back to the 14th century Renaissance, it was always unions that built a middle class. Always. And without unions, you'll have a middle class, but it's never going to be more than half of the people. We need our unions back.
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3: For California Democrat kingmaker Willie Brown. 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
1: Well, you take it from here.

Abraham Lincoln proclaimed, "We are a government of the people, by the people, and for the people, not of the corporations, by the corporations, and for the corporations." He also observed, "You can fool all of the people some of the time, and some of the people all of the time."

0: Greetings and salutations. This is Harry Kolatz, Jr., writer and public historian on the voice of WRWKLP 93.9 FM, coming at you from Midlothian, serving Chesterfield, Henrico, the city of Richmond, Goochland, and Hanover counties. 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
1: Joan Baez. 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

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On this show, you'll hear solutions journalism for social justice, fueling action, not despair. I'm Sonali Kohatkar, host and executive producer. This week, we'll begin by digging under the headlines of how the Trump administration has refused to renew funding for legal representation for unaccompanied immigrant children. My guest will be Shayna Aber, Executive Director of the Acacia Center for Justice, and we'll find out what's at stake and how people can push to restore protections. Then Brett Grody, Lead Counselor for political prisoner Mumia Abu-Jamal, will share the latest effort to free Mumia. It's a petition to the United States. Finally, we'll go to Pennsylvania, whose state Supreme Court this year struck down mandatory life without parole sentences for felony murder convictions. Chris Henderson, co-founder of Amistad Law Project, will explain what led to the victory and whose lives it'll impact. That's coming up in just a moment.

0: 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Tens of thousands of children are going to have to start defending themselves in immigration court proceedings after the Trump administration refused to renew contracts with legal advocates. Children as young as a few years old will be expected to make their case for why they should be allowed to remain in the United States or risk deportation. Congress has allocated funding for immigrant minors under the Office of Refugee Resettlement for decades, and the federal government has had contracts with nearly 100 legal organizations to do so. One of them is Acacia Center for Justice, and its executive director, Shayna Aber, now joins me. Welcome to the program, Shayna.
1: Thanks for having me.
0: Explain, first of all, what the practice has been. I mentioned that Congress allocated funding up until the Trump administration came into office and, you know, basically began dismantling people's rights. What was the norm for a child who might be in the United States without a parent present?
1: Yeah. So in 2005, Congress began really taking seriously trafficking risks and persecution claims that children might have who are arriving unaccompanied by an adult legal guardian in the United States. And in taking that seriously, they began to pilot a program, I think from 2003 to 2005, there was a pilot for legal services for children so kids could understand what their rights are, both in custody and as they're going through immigration court proceedings, and to break the cyclical trafficking risks, which, you know, were really apparent with kids who had been trafficked being sent back to their traffickers and then trafficked again over the border. And so in 2008, under President George W. Bush, who, as your listeners might remember, had a real commitment to trafficking survivors, there was a bipartisan, unanimous Congress that passed into law basically memorializing a model by which children would be able to have legal services provided for them while they're in custody, and where some children would be able to actually have legal representation. That was signed by George W. Bush. And the norm over the years has been to continue to invest in ensuring that children have the ability to have their voices heard in immigration court in one of the most complex legal systems in the country.
0: So what did the Trump administration do? So your organization was essentially one of those helping to provide that legal representation. And now what?
1: So right now, this week, kids are being called into court and into their asylum interviews. Legal teams around the country are doing as much as they can to fill an unprecedented gap left by the government. And we still don't have confirmation on what is going to be the government's plan ongoing for ensuring that children have the ability to meaningfully participate in their process and have their rights vindicated. The Trump administration really, from day one, tried to terminate this contract and the ability of children to have their legal rights understood, evaluated, and honored. And, you know, the first time they tried to end this contract was in February, right after they entered office. Then March, then it was reinstated by a judge. Now, since November of 2025, they have refused to pay any of the subcontractors under Acacia's contract for the legal work that they're doing in court and in asylum interviews. That means that they are 6 months in arrears, and they come up with novel excuses every week for why they are not paying us. But what it really comes down to is they are demanding confidential and privileged information from attorneys essentially trying to strong arm us into unethical and untenable disclosures to the government that is actually trying to deport children as fast as possible, including kids with visas pending.
0: Right. So this is the part that doesn't get clarified in all of the headlines around this. I'm looking at a story from NBC that says it reached out to the Office of Refugee Resettlement, which told us it, quote, remains fully compliant with legal and regulatory obligations and does not act in any way that could dissuade a child from seeking appropriate legal relief. The story went on to say that ORR said it offered Acacia the opportunity to extend the contract if the organization provides data about its clients and bills ORR when it submits applications for immigration relief. Attorney-client privilege is a pretty strong bedrock of the legal practice, right?
1: It's fundamental. It's fundamental to our legal system. Children are in adversarial proceedings. We have seen this particular agency, HHS, colluding with the immigration courts and the immigration trial attorneys at DHS, sharing information they have no right to share with those agencies. And it would be really legal malpractice to turn over that information to parties adverse to children's interests.
0: So basically they're saying, we're not withholding funding, we're just putting a condition on our funding that you're failing to meet, therefore you're not getting your funding. But what is it also been shown to do? The government, I understand, has already been shown to reunite, you know, help children be released from, lawyers have helped to get children released from detention centers and reunite them with their parents. And then days later, parent and child together find themselves being deported. This has happened to thousands of people already and their children.
1: Yeah, we saw those disturbing reports that have come out about thousands of kids' records being shared with DHS. And, you know, it's a really, I mean, HHS, Health and Human Services, has entered into a really unprecedented data sharing agreement with DHS. It doesn't seem to have any guardrails on it. We're seeing violations of law as the agency is sharing information about trafficking victims, about children who are victims of severe abuse, sharing information with countries of origin of asylum-seeking children's details. All of this has been exposed in federal courts and in reporting, and no ethical attorney can provide a roadmap to a government that is actively trying to undermine the due process rights of children whose legal relief options are pending and who have a right to have an individualized process in which their needs are assessed and their voices are heard.
0: So the Trump administration is claiming that part of its work is to try to help trafficked children, children who were lost within the system, who were under the Biden administration, apparently turned over to people who might be traffickers, although legal advocates say that these were children placed into the care of relatives, trusted adults in their lives. And the Trump administration is saying, well, we want to help children who might have been trafficked, but that's a cover for basically kicking out these children into situations that are possibly incredibly dangerous to their lives because they might have been escaping violence from their home countries.
1: Right. I mean, there is a narrative that they've put out since day one about children ending up in bad situations after release. And I won't say that no children end up in bad situations after release from government custody. The thing that will most...
0: And in fact, didn't that happen under the first Trump administration with the family separations that they did, which is separating
1: right.
0: children from parents? I mean, they were the first Trump administration did it. was the worst perpetrator of that.
1: Right. Which can only exacerbate trafficking risks, right? When you take a child away from their parent. What we know is that one of the best safeguards against trafficking is for a child to have legal counsel after they're released. And our legal service providers have been able to flag cases where a child is not in a good situation or is facing exploitation. We have also seen trafficking survivors in government custody ordered removed while their T visas, their trafficking visas, are pending. And that, I think, really belies the government's insistence that they care about the rights of victims, crime victims, and trafficking victims, because what they seem to be setting up is a system for accelerating the deportation of the very kids that they say that they're trying to protect.
0: For those who say, well, this is just the way our laws work and the children and whoever was responsible for them need to simply follow the rules and they won't face this, how do you respond? Give us a sense of some of the circumstances that maybe you've come across, maybe some examples of the circumstances children have been in that you've come across to explain, to undermine this notion that it's all just about enforcing laws.
1: Yeah, well, I mean, in the first instance, the law is actually on our side. The law actually protects children and was designed to protect children who have been victims of targeted violence, who have been forcibly displaced from their homes, who've been trafficked, who've been the victims of criminals or of severe abuse. What the government is trying to do right now is to deport as many kids as possible, even if they, under the law, should benefit from protection. When I think about unaccompanied children, I think back to the decade and a half that I've been doing this work, and I first really began to become interested in the rights of forcibly displaced unaccompanied children when I really began visiting displaced communities in Latin America and seeing kids who had been displaced without their parents or legal guardians. Some kids had lost their parents along their journeys. Some kids' parents had been disappeared by powerful government actors or by organized crime. I remember the story of a kid. She was 15 years old, and she refused the overtures of an older man who was very powerful in her country of origin. Her body was found in a trash heap, throat slit, and her two younger siblings fled the country. The parents had tried to seek protection from the police. It turned out that powerful man had intimate connections with the police in her country of origin. Her siblings crossed over into the U.S. and were able to benefit from protection. Children like those siblings, children like a girl, I know that one of our legal services providers is currently representing, who's 16 years old and was trafficked for 10 years, sold by her own family, and fled once she was pregnant because she didn't want her little baby to go through the same thing that she did. Those children deserve our protection, and America made a commitment two decades ago to protect children, and it's this administration that has chosen to defy the mandate of law and the mandate of our hearts of morality.
0: If Congress had allocated that funding, how is it that the Trump administration can do what it's doing? It's breaking the law, right? As opposed to the children breaking the law. What recourse is there?
1: Well, I mean, we are really calling for members of Congress to ask questions, to get out, to see court hearings, and to have, they're the ones that hold the purse strings. They should be very firm with this administration that that Congress has determined that these children should be represented and should have the right to have lawyers and have their cases heard, and that their current policies and practices are in defiance of the intent of Congress and of the law.
0: If these young children are now going to be sitting in court, or I think some of them are sort of brought in electronically, you know, give us a sense of what these court proceedings look like when there's no legal representation for the children present. I mean, if you're a citizen of the United States and you are accused of a crime and you can't afford an attorney, you have the legal right, the constitutional right to have legal representation. And the Trump administration has repeatedly tried to distinguish between citizens and non-citizens, but in trying to distinguish, you are already violating due process, right? So what does it look like? How does this play out in court? It sounds like something you would picture in North Korea, maybe.
1: Yeah, I mean, and even more so with the mega hearings that we're seeing happening for kids all around the country right now.
0: What does that mean, mega hearings?
1: Yeah, so we're seeing this trend of new immigration court judges lining kids up in a row and forcing them all to plead at once. Sometimes the child doesn't even understand the language. They might have only Spanish interpretation under the assumption that everyone from Latin America speaks Spanish. There are certainly a lot of indigenous children who don't speak Spanish or for whom Spanish is not their best language being railroaded through these hearings. We're seeing them line up kids in a group of 40, push them forward to pleadings and order them removed the same day. We're seeing kids told that they have to file an application for asylum within 15 days with no lawyer and that it's on them to get a lawyer. I've had multiple attorneys tell me this week that they have asylum interviews with their kids before USCIS, and they're trying as best they can, given their limited staff and the reduction in services that the government has engineered to meet their ethical obligations as to those clients, but we're also seeing attorneys needing to withdraw and having impossible discussions with their child clients who they promise to represent, that they do not know who will be able to fill the gap, and they're not sure if the government is going to also try to require this new legal entity that they're trying to bring in to betray children's trust.
0: It sounds horrifying, utterly horrifying. What has happened to some of these children who have been sent back to give us a sense of what's at stake here right now with children who are not going to have legal representation by default? What can we expect to happen on a mass scale? Can you give us an example of children who've just been unaccompanied minors who've been sent, I don't even know where?
1: Yeah, I mean, I expect to see a lot of kids returned to their persecutors or their traffickers. I remember a case, it was actually reported, I believe, in 2012, of a girl who was trafficked over the border four different times and finally made it from CBP custody into the Office of Refugee Resettlement custody, and then got legal help, and her case was understood. I think we're going to see a lot more of those kind of cyclical trafficking risks happening. I also am really worried about kids who are returned to their countries, and there's no plan in place in the countries of origin for what to do if a child has no family members in the country of origin. What happened to that child? Be institutionalized, be trafficked again, be killed.
0: I know there are some members of Congress who have been visiting these, shelters, for example, where children who are awaiting their cases to be adjudicated are living, and who've even witnessed some of these trials. Is there any promising, anything? And what can you recommend for people to do? I imagine writing to their senators, writing to their members of Congress, their representatives in Congress, and urging them to enforce the law that they have, been sworn to uphold and protect?
1: That's exactly right. And we have a petition still ongoing that's going to Congress right now. It's at tinyurl.com/protect-kids. That's an easy way to speak out and ask Congress to stand up for our values and stand up for kids. You know, I've seen children who entered this country alone go on to become poets and teachers and doctors and cherished community members. Every one of those kids had someone fighting in their corner. And that is what is at stake right now. We need to have kids have the ability to have their voices heard. And as the administration is trying to take that away, we need the public to continue to speak about this. And we need the media, we need members of Congress to insist on fairness for these kids.
0: I want to end with asking you, Shaina, also about your organization and others like it. I know that compared to what these children are going through, this is a sort of secondary problem. But if you are 6 months in arrears in paying your subcontractors for work that was done that you were expecting to get paid by the government for, reimbursed by the government for, where does that leave organizations like yours? Because this seems to be a sort of secondary deliberate targeting of legal organizations' ability to continue doing your work. I imagine many organizations might be forced to fold because they couldn't pay, to go bankrupt because they couldn't pay people who did the work.
1: That's right. I mean, it's an untenable position that the legal services community is in right now. Betray our clients and have financial wherewithal, or stand by our clients who didn't ask to be put in this position. I think, we're going to see some organizations, especially in legal deserts, have to close their doors. And we'll see other organizations reduce services and need to cobble together what they can from other, fundraising efforts and donors that are willing to come forward. We're still fighting and we're still fundraising to fill this gap. But I think a lot fewer children now will have access to counsel, which is, of course, exactly the point.
0: Gilad, that URL, once more, the tiny URL where the petition can be found, and also a website link for your organization.
1: Yeah, you can. So the link to the petition, tinyurl.com/protect-kids. And you can find out more about Acacia at acaciajustice.org.
0: And we'll post links to those from our website as well. Shaina, good luck to you. Thank you so much for joining us.
1: Thank you for having me.
0: My guest has been Shaina Aber. She's the executive director of Acacia Center for Justice. And I'm Sonali Kolhatkar, host and executive producer of Rising Up with Sonali, an independently produced subscriber-supported program nationally syndicated to radio stations, free speech TV, and podcast platforms.

0: 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After nearly half a century spent battling the U.S. criminal justice system, political prisoner Mumia Abu-Jamal is taking his fight for freedom to the United Nations. The Abolitionist Law Center, Center for Constitutional Rights, ACLU, and other legal groups are calling on the UN Working Group on Arbitrary Detention to review the many miscarriages of justice involved in Abu-Jamal's 45-year journey through the U.S.'s prison system. At age 72, Abu-Jamal is among a growing prison population that has aged within a cruel incarceration system, and he remains behind bars. My guest is Brett Grody, a founder and current legal director of Abolitionist Law Center and lead counsel for Mumia Abu-Jamal. Welcome to the program, Brett.
1: Thank you. So glad to be here.
0: Tell me first, and for our listeners, what they should know about Mumia Abu-Jamal. There is so much out there about him. There's documentaries, there's books, there's a lot. But if you were to distill the case for somebody who doesn't know why they should care about him and his quest for freedom, what would you say to them?
1: So you had a couple of questions embedded there. Who is Mumia Abu-Jamal and how to tell people about the case? And we certainly want to lead with who Mumia Abu-Jamal is. And we want to center that he is a father, he's a grandfather and a great-grandfather, that he's a journalist, that he's an author, an intellectual, and a PhD candidate. He has also been one of the most principled, committed, prolific, and well-known opponents of injustice within the United States, a real public dissident for his entire adult life and even as a child, when he joined the Black Panther Party as a co-founder at age 15. What people should know about the case is that he's been incarcerated since December 9th, 1981, when he survived a shooting by a Philadelphia police officer. The police officer, Daniel Faulkner, was killed that evening, and the city of Philadelphia, its prosecutors, district attorneys, and then the court systems in Pennsylvania and the federal courts, from that moment up until the present, have bent, twisted, ignored, and not applied basic constitutional protections that are supposed to be afforded to everybody in order to ensure that he remains incarcerated. He was initially sentenced to death and is now serving a sentence that many refer to as death by incarceration. And this petition to the United Nations, which I know we will get into, really lays out the sweep of this nearly half century of injustice that has been inflicted on Mumia.
0: I remember marching in San Francisco for Mumia and the incredible movement that was formed in the late 90s, early 2000s, especially the early 2000s, around demanding his freedom and the fact that he was on death row. He was essentially slated for execution. And then there was a huge, long drawn out legal fight that ended in a partial victory, which is that he was removed off of death row. But as you said, he remains behind bars. And this idea of death by incarceration, which now people are talking in terms of that, is something that is likely to, if no one takes any action, likely to basically be where he dies. Mumia's prison commentaries are also ones that I've shared on my show over the years. And I'm wondering if you can explain now for our audience, this UN petition, is it calling on a revisiting of the case? Because that case has been revisited many times. It's reached many legal dead ends. Or is it simply saying, look, he's spent enough time behind bars. He is aging. He's 72. He does not, you know, literally what harm could he do, even if you thought he was a killer, by and so he should be released. What's the approach?
1: Right. So there's multiple approaches, and you hit on both of them. But the United Nations Working Group on Arbitrary Detention has jurisdiction to consider petitions such as the one we submitted on behalf of Mumia from anywhere in the world. They don't have enforcement power within the United States, but it can be a powerful advocacy tool to have a ruling that is stating clearly and unequivocally that his continued detention violates international human rights norms. And we've raised multiple grounds on why his continued detention violates international human rights norms. Those have to do with the lack of a fair trial in his case. This has been something that has been widely acknowledged for decades now. In early 2000s, Amnesty International issued a report on his case stating that it failed to meet basic bedrock international standards for fair trials. That has also continued throughout the appellate process, so all of that is raised within the United Nations petition that Mumia has never been in front of a fair and impartial tribunal, whether it was the original trial judge, Albert Sabo, who was overheard by a court reporter with commenting that he was going to help them fry the N-word during the time of Mumia's trial in referring to trial, or if we're talking about the Pennsylvania Supreme Court that was overhearing his appeals in the 1990s, where the majority of the members of the court were endorsed by the Fraternal Order of Police, which was really campaigning to have him executed and acting very much like a lynch mob and even wearing t-shirts with nooses and other such paraphernalia, or so I'm told by people who were present and on the streets there in the 90s. But we are also challenging his continued detention on the basis that he's been subjected to political repression, that the race discrimination that's involved in his trial, and the death by incarceration sentence. And now the death by incarceration sentence, in Mumia's case, the formal sentence is life without parole. A death by incarceration is a broader term that can refer to any excessive term of year sentence that is likely to result in somebody's death in custody. And this is a growing human rights crisis within the United States, in which as of 2020, there were over 200,000 people in the United States serving virtual life sentences, over 8,300 in Pennsylvania, over 5,000 in Pennsylvania have life without parole. This has been increasingly a source of advocacy amongst organizations around the United States, including the Abolitionist Law Center, as well as our partners in this petition for Mumia, the Center for Constitutional Rights, Release Aging People in Prison, California Coalition of Women Prisoners. These organizations, along with others, went to the United Nations, and in November of 2023, as a result of that advocacy, the UN Human Rights Committee recommended the United Nations establish a moratorium on the imposition of sentences to life imprisonment. So the petition for Mumia is seeking to have that principle of international law, that there needs to be regular and meaningful opportunities for a reduction of sentence, which in this case would mean permission for him to be released into the community. That has to be available in order to comply with international human rights norms. And Pennsylvania is out of step when it comes to that.
0: So you mentioned that this UN working group on arbitrary detention doesn't have any enforcement power in the United States, which, you know, just anybody who follows international law kind of knows that by instinct that the UN often ends up being a tool for the United States or ignored by the United States when it could actually, you know, when it has principles that the U.S. doesn't agree with. So what's the point of taking it to the UN working group? What impact can it actually have for Mumia's freedom?
1: Well, truth has meaning and it has a power and it can be a mobilizing force. So we're not utilizing this as the only strategy. There are other strategies that are being pursued and will be developed for Mumia that may be available. This is one in which we are using it to reframe the case so that the narrative that's put forth in the courts from the district attorney's office and from powerful political interests in this country is exposed as being built on a foundation of injustice, of deception, of a distorted record, and a failure to apply the U.S. Constitution. In that regard, a ruling from the United Nations Working Group on Arbitrary Detention can contribute to ongoing efforts to mobilize and revitalize the freedom movement for Mumia. One recent example of another campaign that employed this as a tactic along with a broader array of strategies was the campaign to free Leonard Peltier, who brought a successful petition to the United Nations Working Group on Arbitrary Detention in 2020. I think the ruling they received was in 2022. And that was just one of a wide array of advocacy efforts that eventually resulted in him being pardoned by Joe Biden.
0: Mumia's case, though, seems even more politically wrought than Leonard Peltier's. The anti-black racism in this country, particularly when it comes to racialized policing and the Fraternal Order of Police, seems to see Mumia as such a symbol, right? And I think that's such a large part of what may be the largest thing that he and his advocates are facing right now.
1: Yes, to a certain extent, the qualities that Mumia has that has made him so meaningful and so vital to the left and to social justice movements in this country, that has made what you described earlier about going to a rally in San Francisco for Mumia many years ago. I remember doing that in Pittsburgh not long after that. I mean, it's been something of a rite of passage for people to be calling for freedom for Mumia. That was what so powerfully contributed to what you refer to as the partial victory, and it's definitely a real victory, overturning that death sentence. That is also the same dynamic that from the other side has motivated the Fraternal Order of Police and politicians, the most powerful ones in Pennsylvania, to powerful leaders in Congress, like former Senator Bob Dole, to be campaigning for his execution and to be willing to just trample on their own supposedly sacred constitution in order to make sure that he stays where he is. We do need to overcome that dynamic. And I think it's important to recognize that we live in very politically volatile times, and a lot of things that seemed impossible in the past have been able to happen with dedicated organizing, movement building, and strategies that has resulted in people, including former Black Panthers and Black Liberation Army members, being released from these long death by incarceration prison sentences. And the same is possible in Mumia's case, but it is going to take a monumental effort in order to change the political realities, in order to force the state to return him to his family and his communities.
0: What do you think people can do to support his efforts right now? A petition to the UN and any other ways in which people can continue to, you know, sign in public petitions, etc.?
1: So certainly follow Abolitionist Law Center, as there will be more information in the coming months as to what next steps are in the strategy for freedom campaign for Mumia. There are narrow pathways that are available for people sentenced to death by incarceration in Pennsylvania, and we are considering everything that is available and preparing for every opening that may happen. And we will certainly be sending out communications so people know how they can support that campaign, and also follow his commentaries on prison radio and look for other opportunities to hear him when he is communicating with his audience, with the public. There's some wonderful interviews of late online that people can look up and find, and just familiarize yourself with Mumia's work, with his political analysis and commitments, as that is the type of education and inspiration that our movements need in order to keep going and continue to, you know, keep updated on what people will be asked to do to support Mumia in the coming months and into next year.
0: And people should stay tuned for one of those commentaries that I'll play after I say goodbye to my guest, Brett. Finally, Brett, what is Mumia's current status? I'm wondering if you can share where he is in terms of his health, his well-being, anything that you can share about how he has managed to stay sane for 45 years. And of course, his journey through the prison system is not unique because, as you mentioned, there's this huge aging population. I work closely with one of my correspondents, Dortel Williams, who is basically encountering the same situation of death by incarceration. And there are just countless numbers of disproportionately people of color, and particularly black men, languishing in prisons. But how is Mumia specifically doing right now?
1: So Mumia continues to amaze those who have met him with his resilience, his ability to transcend his circumstances, and his irrepressible activity in exposing injustice and contributing to liberation movements despite the circumstances that he is in. He has, of course, faced unfathomable hardships during those 45 years, including spending nearly 29 years in solitary confinement, a widely recognized form of torture that is normative within the prisons in this country and had been mandated for those sentenced to death in Pennsylvania until a lawsuit changed that. But after he was on death row, he's also suffered from a near death experiences, though, since he's been off of death row. He developed diabetic ketoacidosis because of his untreated glucose levels. The prison officials were grossly negligent, which led to a hospitalization that was life-threatening. He had hepatitis C that developed to cirrhosis that required a court intervention in order for the prison officials to cure him. They're withholding curative medications. And in 2021, he had serious heart problems requiring heart surgery. He had congestive heart failure. And that arose during a time where he was essentially subjected to solitary confinement conditions again as a result of COVID lockdowns, and the entire prison system was, of course, limiting his ability to exercise. But currently, he's very engaged in completing his PhD. He's writing a dissertation on Frantz Fanon. And in that, and his family, his community, the movements that have sustained him and which have been sustained by him is what keeps him going. And he still has that irrepressible spark of life and that aura of resistance and humanity that the state has never been able to diminish.
0: My guest has been Brett Grody. He is the founder and current legal director of Abolitionist Law Center and also lead counsel for Mumia Abu-Jamal. And as promised, we're going to end with a commentary by Mumia Abu-Jamal. This was recorded on June 1st of this year, and you can find it at prisonradio.org along with dozens of other commentaries that he records. This particular commentary is called They Want It All, and it's about capitalism.
2: We live in an era of the great grift. One writer called it griftopia. This is an era of taking, where people are snatching stuff just because they want it, straight out of the air. And it's no longer covered by, you know, political niceties, a soft, sonorous voice, international law. They take things because they want things, and they take things using the military because of the strength and the quote-unquote lethality of the military. This is the great grift, the great take. And why is it happening now? You know why? I think they know that this thing is on the brink of failure. And if they don't take it now, they won't be able to take it tomorrow. But they want to take it before the ecological situation becomes really unlivable, untenable. Water systems break down. Electric systems collide because they're building so many data centers to support AI industries that small towns and villages will get crushed below the weight of their bills and electricity bills and water bills to support these systems. Everybody is getting in on the grift, the take, the getting paid, because this is that moment. Capital is rapacious and awake to the great grift that's happening every day right in front of our eyes. With love, not fear. This is Mumia Abu-Jamal.
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0: You've been listening to a commentary by Mumia Abu-Jamal, which you can find online at prisonradio.org, along with many other commentaries by him, as well as by other people who remain incarcerated. I'm Sonali Kolhatkar, host and executive producer of Rising Up with Sonali, an independently produced, subscriber-supported program nationally syndicated to radio stations, free speech TV, and podcast platforms.

0: quote, absent an assessment of culpability, violates Pennsylvania's constitution. A felony murder conviction doesn't mean the person convicted is directly responsible for death. For someone can be convicted of a felony murder, even if their actions indirectly and unintentionally resulted in someone's death. Currently, more than 1,000 people are serving such life sentences in Pennsylvania, and more than two-thirds of them are Black. My guest is Chris Henderson. They're the co-founder and co-executive director of the Amistad Law Project, also a movement lawyer and founding member of the Coalition to Abolish Death by Incarceration. Welcome to the program, Chris.
1: Thank you for having me.
0: So before we get into the actual decision itself, let's talk about the person who was at the whose case was at the heart of this particular case, which was Derek Lee, this man named Derek Lee, who was basically serving has been serving a life sentence, but whose direct actions did not cause the death that the particular case involved. Tell me about Derek's story.
1: I think that one of the things about felony murder, I think a lot of people don't realize, is that many people did not kill or intend to kill anyone. They were involved in a felony, and someone dire was killed at some point during that situation. And then under Pennsylvania law, people have been able to be convicted of felony murder. And in Pennsylvania, up until now, the mandatory minimum has been life without parole for felony murder. And Mr. Lee was one of these people who, you know, was involved in a felony and someone died over the course of that felony, not as a direct cause of his actions. And still he was serving life without parole for felony murder, or as we call it, death by incarceration.
0: And there are many people like that who are serving these life sentences. They're often called LWOP, life without parole. I'm in California where we have folks serving LWOP, including our correspondent, Dortel Williams, who has been on our program many times over the years. And it's a similar situation, a conviction resulting from an action that did not intentionally cause a death. And still this person is being incarcerated for the rest of their life, and that means they don't generally even get to come up for there's no way to make a case, right? You don't come up before a parole board. You can't say, look, the last 30 or whatever years I've been serving in prison, I have been a model for other people, etc. You don't get that opportunity to ever make a case that you are no longer a threat to society, quote unquote, to use the language of, you know, folks who believe that we should imprison folks.
1: Yeah, I think all of us who do this work know people who have been in for, you know, 20, 30, 40, 50 years even. Many, many people who could come home today and would be an asset to their communities, who would mentor young people and, you know, help their neighbors and do all kinds of really pro-social things that would be, you know, a positive thing for their communities, and positive for our society, but there's just really no mechanism for them to come home right now. In Pennsylvania, there is the commutation process, which is like the pardon process, but it's a process that takes years. A lot of times the thing that trips people up in that process is the underlying crime, as the state calls it, which is something that, you know, it doesn't matter how long you've been inside, you can never change that. And so, you know, we know many people who have done so many things, while incarcerated that have shown that they could do even more amazing things if they were home, but they just don't have the opportunity to actually come home.
0: And the commutation relies on making individual cases to usually the governor of the state. In Pennsylvania's case, it would be Josh Shapiro. And I understand Governor Shapiro actually supported this particular, and even filed an amicus brief in this case, urging state Supreme Court justices to strike down these mandatory life sentences. Is that correct?
1: That is correct. You know, our governor, Josh Shapiro, he used to be the attorney general of Pennsylvania. And as the attorney general, he actually served on the Board of Pardons, which is the body that decides whether or not someone's commutation application, goes to the governor to actually get signed. And like that sort of level of final approval. And so he was involved in, you know, dozens of people being able to actually come home through the commutation process as attorney general. And so, you know, we appreciated that in this case, he was supportive of Mr. Lee and of people who are serving these death by incarceration sentences for felony murder.
0: I mentioned Derek Lee, but give me a sense of this, the scale of

0: this sort of community of people who, as I mentioned, are majority black, who've just been kind of, you know, folks where people have, the state has essentially locked them up and thrown away the key. Who are these folks? And now what happens to them now that the state Supreme Court has struck this mandatory life sentence down?
1: Yeah, so the legislature, the state legislature has 120 days to act or not act to sort of determine what's going to happen next. And so our hope is that the legislature will pass a bill that will allow all people who are serving death by incarceration for felony murder to have a chance to come home, that they will all be parole eligible after a certain number of years. There are, you know, other things that they could do, including nothing. A situation that we think would be just really not ideal would be for people to get individually resentenced, because we saw that happen with the juvenile life prison in Pennsylvania. It's a really long process. It takes up a lot of resources. And with juvenile lifers, there were about 500 across the state. And, you know, there are over 1,000 people who are serving this sentence. And some of the factual determinations in those cases were really difficult, because some of those cases were, you know, dozens of years old. We're going to see the same thing here to an even greater extent.
0: And then finally, do you think that this particular victory can have repercussions nationally? I mentioned, you know, I'm in California. We still have life without parole for folks convicted of felony murder, even if they weren't directly involved. And I imagine there's plenty of other states. Can this have repercussions nationwide? I mean, unfortunately, the nation's highest court, the United States Supreme Court, does not seem like it bends toward freedom and in the direction of abolition, especially now more than ever, maybe, or at least in the last 30 years or so. It seems like it's just continued to go in a worse and worse direction. But can other states, through their Supreme Courts or legislative bodies, or even ballot measures or direct democracy, start to do something similar to what Pennsylvania has done?
1: I think absolutely. You know, this case is based on the Pennsylvania Constitution, which, you know, has to afford more protections than the U.S. Constitution. And I'm sure there are other ways that advocates in other places can be looking at their state constitutions, other laws in their state, that could be used to help free people. And, you know, it's definitely our hope that this is something that is able to happen in other places. Like, I remember there's been plenty of times where we've seen, you know, a big victory in another state and, you know, sort of dreamed of a day where we would get to see hundreds or thousands of people coming home in Pennsylvania. And so, you know, also we hope that, like, people are just, that they feel a little bit of hope in this moment, even if they don't live in Pennsylvania.
0: Well, I want to thank you so much, Chris, for joining us today. 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
1: Our website is amistadlaw.org, and we're on, you know, various social media platforms at Amistad Law.
0: And we'll post a link to that from our website. Good luck to you, and thanks so much for joining us.
1: Thank you.
0: My guest has been Chris Henderson, co-executive director and co-founder of the Amistad Law Project. And we're talking about Pennsylvania's state Supreme Court just striking down mandatory life sentences for felony murders. I'm Sonali Kohatkar, host and executive producer of Rising Up with Sonali, an independently produced subscriber-supported program nationally syndicated to radio stations, free speech TV, and podcast platforms.

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3: 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Chapter 9. Of the Sons of Master and Man. Life treads on life, and heart on heart. We press too close in church and mart to keep a dream or grave apart. Mrs. Browning.

0: The world-old phenomenon of the contact of diverse races of men is to have new exemplification during the new century. Indeed, the characteristic of our age is the contact of European civilization with the world's undeveloped peoples. Whatever we may say of the results of such contact in the past, it certainly forms a chapter in human action not pleasant to look back upon. War, murder, slavery, extermination, and debauchery. This has again and again been the result of carrying civilization and the blessed gospel to the isles of the sea and the heathen without the law. Nor does it altogether satisfy the conscience of the modern world to be told complacently that all this has been right and proper, the fated triumph of strength over weakness, of righteousness over evil, of superiors over inferiors. It would certainly be soothing if one could readily believe all this, and yet there are too many ugly facts for everything to be thus easily explained away. We feel and know that there are many delicate differences in race psychology, numberless changes that our crude social measurements are not yet able to follow minutely, which explain much of history and social development. At the same time, too, we know that these considerations have never adequately explained or excused the triumph of brute force and cunning over weakness and innocence. It is, then, the strife of all honorable men of the 20th century to see that in the future competition of the races, the survival of the fittest shall mean the triumph of the good, the beautiful, and the true. That we may be able to preserve for future civilization all that is really fine and noble and strong, and not continue to put a premium on greed and impudence and cruelty. To bring this hope to fruition, we are compelled daily to turn more and more to a conscientious study of the phenomena of race contact, to a study frank and fair, and not falsified and colored by our wishes or our fears. And we have in the South as fine a field for such a study as the world affords, a field, to be sure, which the average American scientist deems somewhat beneath his dignity, and which the average man who is not a scientist knows all about, but nevertheless a line of study which, by reason of the enormous race complications with which God seems about to punish this nation, must increasingly claim our sober attention, study, and thought. We must ask, what are the actual relations of whites and blacks in the South? And we must be answered, not by apology or fault-finding, but by a plain, unvarnished tale. In the civilized life of today, the contact of men and their relations to each other fall in a few main lines of action and communication. There is first the physical proximity of home and dwelling places, the way in which neighborhoods group themselves, and the contiguity of neighborhoods. Secondly, and in our age chiefest, there are the economic relations, the methods by which individuals cooperate for earning a living, for the mutual satisfaction of wants, for the production of wealth. Next, there are the political relations, the cooperation in social control, in group government, in laying and paying the burden of taxation. In the fourth place, there are the less tangible but highly important forms of intellectual contact and commerce, the interchange of ideas through conversation and conference, through periodicals and libraries, and above all, the gradual formation for each community of that curious tertium quid which we call public opinion. Closely allied with this come the various forms of social contact in everyday life, in travel, in theaters, in house gatherings, in marrying, and giving in marriage. Finally, there are the varying forms of religious enterprise, of moral teaching and benevolent endeavor. These are the principal ways in which men living in the same communities are brought into contact with each other. It is my present task, therefore, to indicate from my point of view how the black race in the South meet and mingle with the whites in these matters of everyday life. First, as to physical dwelling. It is usually possible to draw in nearly every Southern community a physical color line on the map, on the one side of which whites dwell, and on the other, Negroes. The winding and intricacy of the geographical color line varies, of course, in different communities. I know of some towns where a straight line drawn through the middle of the main street separates 9/10 of the whites from 9/10 of the blacks. In other towns, the older settlement of whites has been encircled by a broad band of blacks. In still other cases, little settlements or nuclei of blacks have sprung up amid surrounding whites. Usually in cities, each street has its distinctive color. and only now and then do the colors meet in close proximity. Even in the country, something of this segregation is manifest in the smaller areas, and of course in the larger phenomena of the Black Belt. All this segregation by color is largely independent of that natural clustering by social grades common to all communities. A Negro slum may be in dangerous proximity to a white residence quarter, while it is quite common to find a white slum planted in the heart of a respectable Negro district. One thing, however, seldom occurs. The best of the whites and the best of the Negroes almost never live in anything like close proximity. It thus happens that in nearly every southern town and city, both whites and blacks commonly see the worst of each other. This is a vast change from the situation in the past, when through the close contact of master and house servant in the patriarchal big house, one found the best of both races in close contact and sympathy, while at the same time the squalor and dull round of toil among the field hands was removed from the sight and hearing of the family. One can easily see how a person who saw slavery thus from his father's parlors and sees freedom on the streets of a great city fails to grasp or comprehend the whole of the new picture. On the other hand, the settled belief of the mass of the Negroes that the southern white people do not have the black man's best interest at heart has been intensified in later years by this continual daily contact of the better class of blacks with the worst representatives of the white race. Coming now to the economic relations of the races, we are on ground made familiar by study, much discussion, and no little philanthropic effort. And yet, with all this, there are many essential elements in the cooperation of Negroes and whites for work and wealth that are too readily overlooked or not thoroughly understood. The average American can easily conceive of a rich land awaiting development and filled with black laborers. To him, the Southern problem is simply that of making efficient working men out of this material, by giving them the requisite technical skill and the help of invested capital. The problem, however, is by no means as simple as this, from the obvious fact that these working men have been trained for centuries as slaves. They exhibit, therefore, all the advantages and defects of such training. They are willing and good-natured, but not self-reliant, provident, or careful. If now the economic development of the South is to be pushed to the verge of exploitation, as seems probable, then we have a mass of working men thrown into relentless competition with the working men of the world, but handicapped by a training the very opposite to that of the modern self-reliant democratic laborer. What the black laborer needs is careful personal guidance, group leadership of men with hearts in their bosoms, to train them to foresight, carefulness, and honesty. Nor does it require any fine-spun theories of racial differences to prove the necessity of such group training after the brains of the race have been knocked out by 250 years of assiduous education in submission, carelessness, and stealing. After emancipation, it was the plain duty of someone to assume this group leadership and training of the Negro laborer.
1: I will not stop here to inquire whose duty it was, whether that of the white ex-master who had profited by unpaid toil, or the northern philanthropist whose persistence brought on the crisis, or the national government whose edict freed the bondman.
0: I will not stop to ask whose duty it was, but I insist it was the duty of someone to see that these working men were not left alone and unguided, without capital, without land, without skill, without economic organization, without even the bald protection of law, order, and decency, left in a great land, not to settle down to slow and careful internal development, but destined to be thrown almost immediately into relentless and sharp competition with the best of modern working men under an economic system where every participant is fighting for himself, and too often utterly regardless of the rights or welfare of his neighbor. For we must never forget that the economic system of the South today, which has succeeded the old regime, is not the same system as that of the old industrial North, of England, or of France, with their trade unions, their restrictive laws, their written and unwritten commercial customs, and their long experience. It is rather a copy of that England of the early 19th century, before the Factory Acts, the England that wrung pity from thinkers and fired the wrath of Carlyle. The rod of empire that passed from the hands of Southern gentlemen in 1865, partly by force, partly by their own petulance, has never returned to them. Rather, it has passed to those men who have come to take charge of the industrial exploitation of the New South, the sons of poor whites fired with a new thirst for wealth and power, thrifty and avaricious Yankees, and unscrupulous immigrants. Into the hands of these men, the Southern laborers, white and black, have fallen. And this is to their sorrow. For the laborers as such, there is in these new captains of industry neither love nor hate, neither sympathy nor romance. It is a cold question of dollars and dividends. Under such a system, all labor is bound to suffer. Even the white laborers are not yet intelligent, thrifty, and well-trained enough to maintain themselves against the powerful inroads of organized capital. The results among them, even, are long hours of toil, low wages, child labor, and lack of protection against usury and cheating. But among the black laborers, all this is aggravated first by a race prejudice, which varies from a doubt and distrust among the best element of whites, to a frenzied hatred among the worst. And secondly, it is aggravated, as I have said before, by the wretched economic heritage of the freedmen from slavery. With this training, it is difficult for the freedman to learn to grasp the opportunities already opened to him. And the new opportunities are seldom given him, but go by favor to the whites. Left by the best elements of the South with little protection or oversight, he has been made in law and custom the victim of the worst and most unscrupulous men in each community. The crop lien system, which is depopulating the fields of the South, is not simply the result of shiftlessness on the part of Negroes, but is also the result of cunningly devised laws as to mortgages, liens, and misdemeanors, which can be made by conscienceless men to entrap and ensnare the unwary until escape is impossible, further toil a farce, and protest a crime. I have seen in the Black Belt of Georgia an ignorant, honest Negro buy and pay for a farm in installments three separate times, and then, in the face of law and decency, the enterprising American who sold it to him pocketed the money and deed and left the black man landless to labor on his own land at 30 cents a day. I have seen a black farmer fall in debt to a white storekeeper, and that storekeeper go to his farm and strip it of every single marketable article. Mules, plows, stored crops, tools, furniture, bedding, clocks, looking-glass, and all this without a sheriff or officer, in the face of the law for homestead exemptions, and without rendering to a single responsible person any account or reckoning. And such proceedings can happen, and will happen, in any community where a class of ignorant toilers are placed by custom and race prejudice beyond the pale of sympathy and race brotherhood, so long as the best elements of a community do not feel in duty bound to protect and train and care for the weaker members of their group, they leave them to be preyed upon by these swindlers and rascals. This unfortunate economic situation does not mean the hindrance of all advance in the black South, or the absence of a class of black landlords and mechanics who, in spite of disadvantages, are accumulating property and making good citizens. But it does mean that this class is not nearly so large as a fairer economic system might easily make it, that those who survive in the competition are handicapped so as to accomplish much less than they deserve to, and that, above all, the personnel of the successful class is left to chance and accident, and not to any intelligent culling or reasonable methods of selection. As a remedy for this, there is but one possible procedure. We must accept some of the race prejudice in the South as a fact, deplorable in its intensity, unfortunate in its results, and dangerous for the future, but nevertheless a hard fact which only time can efface. We cannot hope, then, in this generation or for several generations, that the mass of the whites can be brought to assume that close, sympathetic, and self-sacrificing leadership of the blacks which their present situation so eloquently demands. Such leadership, from social teaching and example, must come from the blacks themselves. For some time men doubted as to whether the Negro could develop such leaders. But today no one seriously disputes the capacity of individual Negroes to assimilate the culture and common sense of modern civilization and to pass it on, to some extent at least, to their fellows. If this is true, then here is the path out of the economic situation, And here is the imperative demand for trained Negro leaders of character and intelligence, men of skill, men of light and leading, college-bred men, black captains of industry, and missionaries of culture, men who thoroughly comprehend and know modern civilization and can take hold of Negro communities and raise and train them by force of precept and example, deep sympathy, and inspiration of common blood and ideals. But if such men are to be effective, they must have some power. They must be backed by the best public opinion of these communities, and able to wield for their objects and aims such weapons as the experience of the world has taught are indispensable to human progress. Of such weapons, the greatest, perhaps, in the modern world, is the power of the ballot. And this brings me to a consideration of the third form of contact between whites and blacks in the South, political activity. In the attitude of the American mind toward Negro suffrage can be traced with unusual accuracy the prevalent conceptions of government. In the 50s, we were near enough the echoes of the French Revolution to believe pretty thoroughly in universal suffrage. We argued, as we thought then rather logically, that no social class was so good, so true, and so disinterested as to be trusted wholly with the political destiny of its neighbors, that in every state the best arbiters of their own welfare are the persons directly affected. Consequently, that it is only by arming every hand with a ballot, with the right to have a voice in the policy of the state, that the greatest good to the greatest number could be attained. To be sure, there were objections to these arguments, but we thought we had answered them tersely and convincingly. If someone complained of the ignorance of the voters, we answered, "Educate them." If another complained of their venality, we replied, "Disfranchise them or put them in jail." And finally, to the men who feared demagogues and the natural perversity of some human beings, we insisted that time and bitter experience would teach the most hard-headed. It was at this time that the question of Negro suffrage in the South was raised. Here was a defenseless people suddenly made free. How were they to be protected from those who did not believe in their freedom and were determined to thwart it? "Not by force," said the North. "Not by government guardianship," said the South. "Then by the ballot, the sole and legitimate defense of a free people," said the common sense of the nation. No one thought at that time that the ex-slaves could use the ballot intelligently or very effectively, but they did think that the possession of so great power by a great class in the nation would compel their fellows to educate this class to its intelligent use. Meantime, new thoughts came to the nation. The inevitable period of moral retrogression and political trickery that ever follows in the wake of war overtook us. So flagrant became the political scandals that reputable men began to leave politics alone, and politics consequently became disreputable. Men began to pride themselves on having nothing to do with their own government, and to agree tacitly with those who regarded public office as a private perquisite. In this state of mind, it became easy to wink at the suppression of the Negro vote in the South, and to advise self-respecting Negroes to leave politics entirely alone. The decent and reputable citizens of the North, who neglected their own civic duties, grew hilarious over the exaggerated importance with which the Negro regarded the franchise. Thus it easily happened that more and more the better class of Negroes followed the advice from abroad and the pressure from home, and took no further interest in politics, leaving to the careless and the venal of their race the exercise of their rights as voters. The black vote that still remained was not trained and educated, but further debauched by open and unblushing bribery or force and fraud, until the Negro voter was thoroughly inoculated with the idea that politics was a method of private gain by disreputable means. And finally, now, today, when we are awakening to the fact that the perpetuity of Republican institutions on this continent depends on the purification of the ballot, the civic training of voters, and the raising of voting to a plane of a solemn duty which a patriotic citizen neglects to his peril and to the peril of his children's children, in this day, when we are striving for a renaissance of civic virtue, what are we going to say to the black voter of the South? Are we going to tell him still that politics is a disreputable and useless form of human activity? Are we going to induce the best class of Negroes to take less and less interest in government, and to give up their right to take such an interest without a protest? I am not saying a word against all legitimate efforts to purge the ballot of ignorance, pauperism, and crime. but few have pretended that the present movement for disfranchisement in the South is for such a purpose. It has been plainly and frankly declared in nearly every case that the object of the disfranchising laws is the elimination of the black man from politics. Now, is this a minor matter which has no influence on the main question of the industrial and intellectual development of the Negro? Can we establish a mass of black laborers and artisans and landholders in the South who, by law and public opinion, have absolutely no voice in shaping the laws under which they live and work? Can the modern organization of industry, assuming as it does free democratic government and the power and ability of the laboring classes to compel respect for their welfare, can this system be carried out in the South when half its laboring force is voiceless in the public councils and powerless in its own defense? Today the black man of the South has almost nothing to say as to how much he shall be taxed, or how those taxes shall be expended, as to who shall execute the laws, as to how they shall do it, as to who shall make the laws, and how they shall be made. It is pitiable that frantic efforts must be made at critical times to get lawmakers in some states even to listen to the respectful presentation of the black man's side of a current controversy. Daily, the Negro is coming more and more to look upon law and justice not as protecting safeguards, but as sources of humiliation and oppression. The laws are made by men who have little interest in them. They are executed by men who have absolutely no motive for treating the black people with courtesy or consideration. And finally, the accused lawbreaker is tried not by his peers, but too often by men who would rather punish 10 innocent Negroes than let one guilty one escape. I should be the last one to deny the patent weaknesses and shortcomings of the Negro people. I should be the last to withhold sympathy from the white South in its efforts to solve its intricate social problems. I freely acknowledge that it is possible, and sometimes best, that a partially undeveloped people should be ruled by the best of their stronger and better neighbors for their own good, until such time as they can start and fight the world's battles alone. I have already pointed out how sorely in need of such economic and spiritual guidance the emancipated Negro was, and I am quite willing to admit that if the representatives of the best white Southern public opinion were the ruling and guiding powers in the South today, the conditions indicated would be fairly well fulfilled. But the point I have insisted upon, and now emphasize again, is that the best opinion of the South today is not the ruling opinion. That to leave the Negroes helpless and without a ballot today is to leave him not to the guidance of the best, but rather to the exploitation and debauchment of the worst. That this is no truer of the South than of the North than of Europe. In any land, in any country under modern free competition, to lay any class of weak and despised people, be they white, black, or blue, at the political mercy of their stronger, richer, and more resourceful fellows is a temptation which human nature seldom has withstood and seldom will withstand. End of Chapter 9, Part 1.
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3: For the first and only time, it was June 2026, and here's 10 things that actually went right. 10, New York City passed a one-year moratorium or pause on AI data centers. 9, solar generated more power than coal in the U.S. over a full month for the first time. 8, former NOAA scientists and the public recreated a website with essential climate information after the government shut it down. 7, Minnesota became the first state to ban prediction markets that are highly susceptible to corruption. 6, a flooding tube station in London London was fixed when native beavers were re-released into a nearby park and naturally dammed up the water. 5, a new Icarus satellite began tracking wild animals from space for a real-time warning system against poachers. 4, turkey tail mushrooms successfully filtered 80% of E. coli out from a polluted UK river. 3, 6 new marine protected areas were recognized across Madagascar, Senegal, Chile, and Canada, co-managed with local indigenous communities. 2, hundreds of new species were discovered, including a square vampire crab in Malaysia, a geometric flower in India, and a rare porcupine that took 15 years of camera traps to find just one in Ecuador. And 1, our community started a shelf at work to take or leave food and donations, helped elderly neighbors bring pets to the vet, sewed clothes out of thrifted bedsheets, and much more. What about you? If you want the algorithm to give you more good news, check if you're following, comment your favorite story, and see you in July for more.
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6: Today from the Wings Archive, Vandana Shiva skewers the movement for capitalist development as unsustainable and antithetical to survival of life on Earth. Her talk was recorded in 1989, shortly after the catastrophic Exxon Valdez oil spill in Alaska.
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8: You are about to hear Vandana Shiva, coordinator of the Research Foundation of Science and Ecology in India and author of several books, including Staying Alive, Women, Ecology, and Development in India. She spoke at a recent environmental public interest law conference in Eugene, Oregon. The theme for the conference? Grassroots strategies for our global future. Preceding Shiva was the president of the National Wildlife Federation, Dr. Jay Hare.
9: I'd wanted to have a little chat. He didn't stay. He talked about Washington being the most important part of this planet. They used to say that about London. I share hope with Dr. Hare, but for very different reasons from him. This very beautiful poem one of our Hindi poets wrote about being very close to his own death and needing to leave the earth, which he loved very much, in someone's care. And he talks about, should I leave it in the hands of the political leaders? And he says, no. Because they turn everything into an instrument for their power. And he says, maybe I should leave it in the hands of scientists who claim to know so much about the earth. And he says, no. They know only to exploit her. I think my earth will be safest in the hands of the little daughter of my friend. I was at the Alaska panel yesterday. And the person who was talking about what happened after the crisis kept repeating the one statement. The only people who knew what was going on, who knew Alaska and knew the magnitude of the disaster and its possible impacts, were those who were declared ignorant. They were the fishermen. They were not the Exxon experts, nor were they the environmental experts of national and international agencies. They were the local fishermen. They were not environmentalists. My own decade of activism in ecology has really been started through lessons I've learned from the women of Chipko, the women who saved the Himalayan forests, by creating their own tactics of civil disobedience to preserve what they saw as both their sacred mothers as well as their life support base. And there was a particular day when the clash was very severe, there was police around, and the forest bureaucrats had come along to ensure that the logging would be carried on in spite of the women embracing the trees. And the women had brought in lanterns during the day, that particular day. And this rather fat forest officer said, "Why do you bring lanterns in the middle of the day? And don't you know, you ignorant women, that you're blocking national progress? You're blocking sources of revenues for us to run the machinery of industrialization for this country." And the women said, "We bring the lanterns to show you the light." And they created at that point a slogan that has created every forest movement in our country and every environmental movement of the country. And the slogan was, "The forests do not bear timber and reason and revenue. So forests bear soil, water, and pure air." And that is the basis of our sustenance. You remember that story that we were all told as little children about the emperor who had new clothes, and it was only the little child who could say, "They are not new clothes. The emperor has no clothes." And as I look both back into the last 40 years of development and into the future, all I can see is that the emperor keeps coming up with newer and newer and newer clothes. The latest one is, of course, green, as you will all notice. My hope only lies in the fact that more and more and more of us are learning to say, "The emperor has no clothes." The politics of that little child has always been a lesson for my personal politics. Just to have that courage to say what you see, not to see what the emperor thinks you should see. You remember Marilyn Fry's statement about reality being rooted in the definition of that which the emperor can see. And our realities have to be our own. They have to be grounded in our world. And if I try and recollect in all kinds of way for the kind of crisis we are living through and the responses that people have made through the past decade, for the South, I can only say that every response that is being made is a struggle for rootedness of one kind or the other. It is a struggle against being uprooted. I think there is a sense in which the collapse of boundaries in various ways has become a threat to the very survival of the South. Not the collapse of boundaries of nation states. Those were anyway imagined boundaries. We can afford to live through those. But the boundaries of our homes, boundaries of where we could live, where our societies had seen ancestors live, and where we could think our futures will live. In a strange way, there is a collapse of boundaries for the Third World, but only for one power. And I will tell you by quoting the president of Citibank about how we are all becoming a global village on this planet Earth. Talked about how mankind, always mankind, has now a completely integrated international financial and informational marketplace capable of moving money and ideas to any place on this planet in minutes. National borders are no longer defensible against the invasion of knowledge, ideas, or financial data. And I will add financial power. That freedom to be free, that capital sees as freedom, which it is trying to implement through every major international system that exists in the world today, be it the World Bank, be it the conditionalities of the IMF, be it the new conditionalities that come through, harmless things like trade negotiations on GATT. Each of those freedoms is a loss of freedom to survive for the people of the Third World. The borders seem to be collapsing only for capital, and new borders seem to be coming up for the very people who were born on the land. This country has the longest history for creating barricaded reserves for the original inhabitants of this land. That is the kind of fate every original inhabitant of every part of this planet is facing as the freedom to be free for capital and those who work to serve it grows. There is, of course, a very different kind of relationship people have had with their land. They have seen it as home. They've seen it as a basis of their existence. And I'd like to share with you a statement from a tribal in central India, in Bastar, who talks about the fact that it's not just the life in nature that has to be preserved, but that the life of their society is based on the life of nature and cannot be preserved independent of it. And he says, the sun, the moon, the air, the trees are signs of my continuity. Social life will continue as long as these continue. I was born as part of the boom, which is all kinds of meanings. The boom is the world, it's the earth, it's the sacred space which you inhabit. It's all kinds of meaning. Earth, more than anything else. Boom, boomi, earth. I will die with this boom. I was born with all others in this boom. I go with them. He who has created us all will give us food. If there's so much variety and abundance in boom, there's no reason for me to worry about food and continuity. And what from a distance, whether it's in Amazon, whether it's in India, whether it's the Penang and Sarawak, what we call ecology movements from a distance are really just movements of people fighting to continue living with their home, continue living in their homes. It's a fight against homelessness of a spiritual kind, a political kind, an economic kind. The environmental refugees Dr. Hare was talking about have been created in an extremely deliberate way by precisely those forces which Washington sees as liberating for mankind, because it's liberating for Washington.

And he talked about a San Francisco open hearing for the Brundtland Commission, Our Common Future. A few years ago, when the open hearing was taking place in Latin America, this is what the elder of the Krenak tribe had stated to Brundtland. He had said, "My heart is not happy to see humanity's incapacity to understand. I have no pleasure to come here and make these statements. We can no longer see the planet that we live upon as if it were a mere chessboard where people just move things around, where there are no borders, if you remember. We cannot consider the planet as something isolated from the cosmic." For those of you who have been in any way linked with movements in the South, the one word that must be coming up all the time is the word displacement. It's very Cartesian. I prefer to think of it as uprootedness, tearing away from where you belong. And the violence that it involves. Violence not just of the fact that you are torn from the bonds that define what you are as a community and as peoples, but physical violence of the kind that people would face if they resist. Not a single development project, major development project financed by agencies like the World Bank, takes place in India, in today's India, in the 1980s, and probably in the 1990s it'll get worse, without bulldozers and bullets. Not one. 10 people, 5 people, you go back over the decade and count. 8 on a project, 10 on another, 20 on another. Chico Mendes's on every project. It is assumed that this thing we got, remember the emperor's new clothes, it used to be the white man's burden in terms of colonialism. And when that didn't work anymore in the late 40s, it became the white man's burden as development. Of course, when that doesn't work anymore in the 90s, it's going to be sustainable development. But in that period, from the late 40s through the 80s, when development was the reason to have national security states and to actually strengthen their military arms, people have been sacrificed, nature has been sacrificed, and we're talking a bit about protecting nature. We are not talking yet about giving up that ideology of the fact that other tribals of the planet don't necessarily have to be like the tribals of Washington. They can live in peace. And the lesson I have learned from the environmental movements, I call them environmental movements only because it seems to be the only way to summarize these diverse struggles for rootedness. For me, each of these struggles represents the kind of struggle that's communicated in this very, very beautiful story I love, another one from Central India. And it's taught to the children as a way to teach them about the bonds with the earth. It's about a forest being on fire. And pushed by the wind, the flames began to close in on a beautiful tree on which sat a bird. An old man escaping the fire himself saw the bird and said to it, "Little bird, why don't you fly away? Have you forgotten you have wings?" And the bird answered, "Old man, do you see this empty nest above? This is where I was born, and this small nest from which you hear the chirping is where I'm bringing up my small child. I feed him with nectar from the flowers of this tree, and I live by eating its ripe fruit. And do you see the dropping below on the forest floor? Many seedlings will emerge from them, and thus do I help to spread greenery, as my parents before me did, as my children after me will. My life is linked to this tree. If it dies, I will surely die with it. No, I have not forgotten my wings." The freedom to be free for the bird is to stay where it belonged and fight for it.

It's that little child and it's that little bird that tells me that something was very wrong in models of progress and evolution, which put man above other species and the white man above other humans. And of course started a few centuries ago. And I cannot imagine a way out of the mess in which we are without undoing the structures and the frames of mind which have been put in place over those few centuries. Caroline Merchant is with us for this meeting and was with us at the panel this afternoon. And this extremely seminal book that she's done on the death of nature talks about Bacon's lesser-known work, The Masculine Birth of Time, a new concept, not just of space and belonging or lack of belonging, but a different concept of time and history and evolution and where people should go. And of course, The Masculine Birth of Time was based on setting up the empire of man above, over women and over nature. I am come in very truth leading to you, Bacon says, nature with all her children to bind her to your service and make her your slave. And the only earthly wish that Bacon had was to stretch the deplorably narrow limits of man's dominion over the universe to their promised bounds. Freedom to be free of nature and her bounds. And just as limits have been seen as constraints that must be removed if progress has to be achieved, people's ways that ensure that those limits are seen as boundaries beyond which we do not step, those ways have also to be destroyed. And that is what the project of development was about. To undo ways that would have ensured that we survive sustainably on this planet together. Undoing the lessons of development is the first step towards sustainability, not creating another set of new roads that call themselves sustainable development. And the project of development, which was based on the concept of a masculine time, creates tragically a masculinist future for all. And that's what's paradoxical. It's a worldview based only on the concept of the future. And it is what threatens the future most. The ecological appetite of the culture that thrives on the myth of progress threatens an end to history, a closer to the future. And it's interesting, out of Washington came this highly quoted piece called The End of History by someone called Fukuyama from the State Department, which talks of the end of history, not in terms of end of human existence on this planet, but in terms of the victories of the collapse of boundaries, that we had ultimately arrived at the Hegelian absolute, which was the ideology of liberal capitalism. After all, the entire world has accepted it. But there's a different kind of end of history taking place for other parts of this planet. The predatory culture that calls itself futuristic

Man, what we need now is a series on the descent of man. We should tell the story better. The domination of a linear concept of temporality when combined with cultural hegemony can only create a violent order in which others' pasts and their alternate futures are destroyed, and everyone's dream for the future becomes the present or past of the white man. Other paths, other ways, other histories are not perceived, and not being perceived, they are erased. How deep-seated this category of linearity has become in our thinking becomes evident to me each time discussions of other contemporary realities articulating non-Western, non-patriarchal ways of doing things raise the question, but do you want to return to the Stone Age? And each time I'm surprised at the mental shrinkage that allows the present and future of non-Western, non-masculinist cultures to be immediately converted into the past of white man's history. Other todays and other contemporaries are not ever seen as existing in the today, always in the past of the history of the white man. Integrative relationships between the soil and society, the kind that people across the third world are trying to preserve, have meant the regeneration of a society linked to the earth. Regeneration has meant that society was organized on paths other than unending, linear, upward progress. Of course, guided always by the experts in Washington. Development has disrupted those movements and those cycles, and replaced it with a linear rush into the future, into the 21st century. There is, of course, a temporal inevitability that will be the 21st century, but it is not that inevitability that is invoked when the 21st century image is created. What is invoked is the image of the contemporary West, the over-consuming, over-destroying, predatory West that assumes that others are poor because they were too dumb, not because everything they had was robbed of them. Since modeling oneself on the colonizer underlies the notion of imposed development, history has been reduced to the aping of the most soulless culture that exists, and this imitation is defined as progress and modernization. Through the masculine birth of time, development has converted one subculture, that produced by white technocratic men, into an ideal to which all other cultures must strive, even though that striving destroys them. Time, robbed of history, has become the instrument of destroying histories. Obsolescence, the deliberate creation of temporal waste, has become the motive force for change, and also the motive force for destroying the lasting and the enduring. Speedier movement in linear time has become the end towards which all human striving has to be directed. Superimposing concepts of masculine time on natural rhythms has become the essence of progress and the essential reason for ecological and social breakdown. There is, of course, other ways that people have lived, other ways that they're showing us and reminding us of. There was a World Wilderness Conference at which one of the native Indian chiefs from this country had talked about one of those other ways, again related to children and the future. And he said, this is what we have been taught by elders. Take care how you place your moccasins about the earth. Step with care, for the faces of the future generations are looking up from the earth, waiting their turn for life. So the decision is simple. Obey the natural law or perish. But the only way to obey the natural law or nature's ways is to have the memory of it. And it is precisely that memory that has to be erased to make development possible, to make the movement of capital and profits and returns on interests and investment and the flow of debt possible. Just as it is the capacity of the little child to say that the emperor has no clothes, and the little bird to stay where it's nested in spite of the fire around, even though it has wings. It is that collective memory

0: that is the only thing we have. That memory happens to be alive, precisely in those parts of human society which we have assumed to be the more underdeveloped, the more backward, happens to be more alive in the more underdeveloped parts of the so-called third world, in the forests, in the peasant fields, and among the women. There's a beautiful quotation from Milan Kundera that talks about the struggle of people against power being a struggle of memory against forgetting. And I think that's the reason that when the native Indian chiefs met at Altamira, the struggle was for rootedness and it was for memory. And again, this is what Cranach said. We hold the memory of the fundamental relationship between humankind and nature. This is why we have to speak with a louder voice. This is why we are now inviting people who want to remember to walk with us. That's all we have to do. To speak, to have the freedom to not run away, and to remember, to be ourselves. Thank you.
1: Vandana Shiva, speaking at a recent environmental conference in Eugene, Oregon. 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For Wings, this is Nancy Lupo in Seattle.
2: That talk was recorded in 1989. 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I'm Frieda Worden. 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
5: 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She is one of the most committed public servants that you'll ever meet. She loves democracy like I love democracy. And whatever differences that we might have had in the primary, they pale in comparison to what unifies us.
6: Well, we'll see. We'll hope so. I love democracy, too.

0: 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This is the Bradcast, as heard on KPFK 90.7 FM in LA and on dozens of other fine affiliate stations over both the public's airwaves and the internets around the country and the world, blanketing planet Earth. I'm Brad Friedman, your friendly investigative blogger, journalist, troublemaker, muckraker, and all-round swell fellow, says me from bradblog.com. Thank you very much for joining us today. Well, it was a bit more exciting primary night on Tuesday than I had actually expected. I don't know about you, Desi Doyen.
1: Oh, yes.
0: Especially in the great state of Michigan. The great progressive journalist and author John Nichols will be joining us momentarily to try to make sense of it all, particularly the upswing for the for Democratic Socialist candidates in Michigan, particularly in the critical U.S. Senate race there, particularly as progressive former public health expert Dr. Abdul El-Sayed appears to have won his race on Tuesday night, but through by much, much less than the pre-election polls had suggested that he would win in a pretty much must-win contest this November for Democrats against Republican former Congressman Mike Rogers for the U.S. Senate. We will get to all of that shortly, along with John Nichols, but there was a bunch of other stuff of note in Tuesday's primary elections in five states: Missouri, Kansas, Virginia, Washington State, and yes, the battleground swing state of Michigan. But let's begin with some marquee and very selective, I guess, perhaps even more clarifying contests and referendums on the ballot yesterday in some of the redder states that were holding statewide primaries and other contests on Tuesday, kicking off with my old home state of Missouri, which used to be, at least when I lived there, among the purplest states in the union, only to become supposedly redder and redder and redder over the years since I left, for which I blame myself.
1: You should.
0: Though it was helped along, no doubt, by Republican gerrymandering in the state. But if last night's results on a number of proposed constitutional amendments are any indication, the Missouri electorate is anything but in the bag for Republicans these days, it seems to me. First, the one contest that you may have already heard about coming out of Missouri, as the media, justifiably perhaps in this case, have been focusing on the divide in the Democratic electorate of late between the more progressive, socialist-leaning faction of the party versus the more centrist establishment set. To that end, in Missouri, at least, or more specifically in the very Democratic city of St. Louis and its associated urban areas that comprise the state's first U.S. House district, the establishment faction of the party held their own against the progressive left, with Representative Wesley Bell, a union-backed moderate, fending off a primary challenge from former Congresswoman Cori Bush, a Democratic Socialist, in a rematch from just 2 years ago when Bell unseated Bush. And, well, Bell has held on to the nomination there. Her attempted comeback, Bush's attempted comeback this year, was brought to a quick end on Tuesday as she, a critic of Israel and member of the so-called Squad, a group of progressive women of color in Congress, she was rather easily defeated by Bell by what appears to be about 25 points. But I was more interested in Missouri's and the voters' statewide response there to a number of constitutional amendments on the ballot on Tuesday, in which, in a very clean sweep, measures put forward by and or supported by the establishment Republican Party in the Show Me State went down, all of them, and by enormous numbers.
1: Decisively.
0: Let's step through a few of them, most notably Amendment 4, which would have radically changed the way that constitutional amendments would appear, would be approved, I should say, by voters in the state. Amendment 4 went down by an enormous 80% to 20% defeat by the electorate. The measure, supported by state Republican legislative leaders, would have raised the threshold for citizen initiative constitutional amendments in the state, making it harder for voters to both place measures, citizens to place measures on the statewide ballot, or to see those measures passed, even while not raising the threshold for the GOP-dominated legislature to amend the state constitution. So they get to go by the bare minimum, just winning a majority. Everyone else has to jump through all of these hoops. It would have implemented more difficult requirements for placing citizen-initiated amendments onto the ballot in the first place, by adding new higher signature requirements and new geographic distribution rules, meaning more signatures overall and from all 8 congressional districts in the state. And passage of those amendments would have required not just the simple majority of voters that is currently required for a constitutional amendment, but a majority of voters and a majority in each of the state's 8 congressional districts would have to approve any such measure, meaning you'd have to get, some of the rural, very right-wing districts in order to pass anything, as well as the more Democratic-leaning urban areas like St. Louis and Kansas City. Good luck with that. The Republican-backed measure that failed on Tuesday was largely in response to state voters soundly overturning a near-total abortion ban in 2024, not to mention recent citizen-led initiatives that successfully expanded Medicaid in Missouri, allowed recreational marijuana. Right-wingers were hoping with this new amendment to sort of preempt a likely wave of upcoming high-profile citizen initiatives, including an abortion rights amendment for the state constitution and potential measures, increasing minimum wage, voting access, health care, and more. But the attempt to block citizen-led democracy by Republicans in Missouri, it utterly crashed and burned among the statewide electorate on Tuesday by a 60-point margin, 80 to 20% against it. But that is not all, not by a long shot. Missouri's Amendment 5, also backed by the Republican right, would have eliminated the state's income tax. Replacing it with a more regressive sales tax approved eventually by the GOP-dominated state legislature and otherwise blocked voters' constitutional right to approve any new taxes for 5 years, even as individual income taxes currently make up some 67% of the state's general revenue. They were just going to do away with it, figure out how to fill that hole later. That measure was even more unpopular than the other one with the state's electorate on Tuesday. It went down by 66 points, 83-17, womp, womp. And just one more for the moment out of Missouri before we move on to the next state. Amendment 1 would renew a sales tax that supports conservation and allow free entry to Missouri's state parks. Passed by a whopping 82-18%, echoing a similar 80% vote the last time that measure was on the ballot back in 2016. Missourians love their parks, and they don't mind a small sales tax to help pay to keep them clean, safe, and free for people to access. Just blistering rejections for Republican-supported initiatives in the supposedly red state of Missouri on Tuesday. An indication of what Republicans may hear from voters this November? We'll see. But the results in neighboring Kansas along these lines were similarly brutal for the GOP. First, State Senator Cindy Holscher, a populist Democrat who called for a moratorium on the construction of data centers, she defeated 2 other experienced Democratic politicians to win the nomination to succeed the state's 2-term Democratic governor, Laura Kelly, who actually endorsed one of the more centrist candidates, State Senator Ethan Corson. But Holscher won that race quite comfortably by 10 points. On Tuesday, she will face off with the Trump-endorsed Republican president of the state Senate, Ty Masterson, in November in Kansas, after Masterson easily came out on top in a 7-person race in a state that Republicans see as one of their best chances to flip a governor's mansion from blue to red this year. In the U.S. Senate race in Kansas, incumbent Republican Roger Marshall easily won the GOP nod to run again this year when it appears he will now be facing well-known pastor and Democratic moderate Adam Hamilton for what is believed to be a safe Republican seat this year, if any of them are safe. In a wave year, of course, in a state that has twice elected a Democratic governor statewide, who knows what the voters might do if they get out and vote, and if those votes are counted as cast. What we do know, what we know that they did do on Tuesday, is solidly reject a measure supported by state Republicans that would have reformed the state Supreme Court to elect justices rather than have them vetted by a bipartisan committee and then nominated by the governor. This one is likely worth diving into more deeply than I have time for today. But in short, state Republicans have been getting more and more irritated with the high court since they keep accurately interpreting the state constitution. In a series of rulings in the mid-2010s, and in particular a 2019 ruling that the state constitution was found to, yes, protect the right to abortion. The state currently uses a merit-based system to select justices, an independent commission composed of 5 lawyers put on the commission by other lawyers and 4 non-attorneys picked by the governor. They choose candidates to interview for a vacancy on the court. The commission then nominates 3 of those candidates from that pool, and the governor picks the winner or picks the nominee. It's quite fair. It's remarkably transparent. Interviews with potential justices are even live streamed.
1: Wow. So an independent, yes, merit-based election,
0: yes,
1: process. That's,
0: yes,
1: that's just right out.
0: That's what they want to get rid of. And in fact, that's why these Republicans, who are heavily funded in this constitutional matter by outside groups, including those tied to the Federal Society's Leonard Leo, who engineered the far-right capture and corruption of the U.S. Supreme Court. He's trying to do the same thing in Kansas now. That's why these Republicans want to do away with that and have voters elect justices by an unspecified process. It would likely include gerrymandered regional elections. You get it. North Carolina Republicans were successful in doing something similar. They switched to partisan Supreme Court elections back in 2018. Then they won a majority on the court after the 2022 midterms, and they quickly got results, including an about-face from the previous legitimate court majority on gerrymandering and voting rights and more. So good news in Kansas, voters didn't fall for it. They rejected that Republican statewide constitutional measure by 22 points, 61-39%. Good for you, Kansas. Moving on to Virginia, retired U.S. Army Major General and former National Security Council official Bert Mizusawa will be the Republican U.S. Senate candidate, taking on 3-term Democratic incumbent Senator Mark Warner, who is widely expected to win this November. In Virginia's first congressional district, among the nation's most competitive this year, Shannon Taylor, a moderate-leaning candidate and county prosecutor backed by the House Democratic campaign arm, easily bested a 7-person field to take on long-serving Republican Congressman Rob Whitman, who ran uncontested himself on Tuesday. And in the state's second congressional district, Democratic primary voters chose former Rep. Elaine Luria to face Congresswoman Jen Kiggins, a Republican who defeated Luria previously, back in 2022, in what is also expected to be one of the most competitive races in the nation this fall, as Democrats hope to win back a majority in the U.S. House. The district is home to several military bases. Both of those women running are Navy veterans. Out in the great state of Washington, Congresswoman Marie Glusenkamp Perez, an outspoken and considered to be vulnerable centrist Democrat, faced challengers on Tuesday in the state's top two primary from both her left and right. She came out on top nonetheless. First place to advance to the general election, when she will face off against the second placed candidate on Tuesday. That would be Republican State Senator, Senate Minority Leader, and Trump-endorsed Navy veteran John Braun in the southwestern Washington State District. And now, with some of the wildest and, frankly, least predictable contests apparently on Tuesday, a few results from the great swing state of Michigan before we get to John Nichols, who will be able to offer much additional context for all that happened on Tuesday and perhaps beyond. Democratic Secretary of State Jocelyn Benson easily won her party's nod to become Michigan's gubernatorial nominee this year on Tuesday, as Democrats aim to hold control of the governor's mansion there, with two-term Democratic Governor Gretchen Whitmer now termed out in the swing state. Benson will face off against the Trump-endorsed one-term Congressman John James, who fairly easily defeated three other GOP candidates on Tuesday. James is a military veteran from Detroit. He would be the state's first black governor if elected in November, as Republicans hope to flip that governorship after 8 years of Democratic control in the battleground swing state, in what is expected to be a very competitive race in a very competitive state this year, where Donald Trump won his presidential race just 2 years ago. That said, and I don't know if we can necessarily take anything from this, but given the very competitive race among Democrats in Michigan's Senate primary on Tuesday, with no contests on the Republican side in that race, so I don't know if we can, you know, the Senate race was very competitive for Democrats. So keeping that in mind, but on Tuesday, Democrats outpaced Republican voters in the Michigan governor's race by a lot, it seems to me.
1: You mean voter turnout?
0: Yeah. About 1.5 million voted in the Democratic gubernatorial primary. Just over 900,000 voted in the Republican contest, the Republican gubernatorial race. So, I don't know. Make of that what you will. It just kind of jumped out at me. Before we take a break and come back with John Nichols on all of this and on the surprisingly close Democratic Senate primary, pitting a very progressive former public health official against a four-term, more centrist congresswoman backed by the party establishment and a lot of money, a race highlighting starkly different visions for the future of the Democratic Party, as echoed in a number of U.S. House races on Tuesday in Michigan as well. Before we do all of that, I just want to make a quick note of this bizarre race today on the Republican side in Michigan, because I really don't know what to make of it, to be frank. In the Republican primary for Michigan's 8th congressional district, or for the GOP nomination to take on sitting Democratic Congresswoman Kristen McDonald Rivett, the Trump-endorsed Amir Hassan, a Navy veteran, a Department of Homeland Security official, lost to a guy by the name of Thomas Smith, a retired engineer, and he lost by a big margin. Tom Smith won more than 50% of the vote. Hassan got only 33% of the vote. A 17-point margin, and another candidate, Al Lemo, an anti-abortion candidate, won just over 16% of the vote. Well, ha, ha, ha, because Trump's candidate lost by a lot, by 17 points. But A, yes, he lost big, and B, here's the thing, he lost to a guy who dropped out of the race back in July, Smith suspended his campaign and endorsed Lemo, decrying Hassan, who is a quote, proud Muslim who respects all faith, but who later said he was, quote, 100% Christian and that Jesus Christ saved him when he chose a different path. Whatever. But when Smith dropped out and endorsed Lemo, he described Hassan as, quote, a possible Trojan horse candidate and lifelong Democrat. Now, I don't know if Hassan is a Trojan horse or a lifelong Democrat or a Muslim or a Christian, but apparently he was all right with Donald Trump. And yet he lost by 17 points to a guy who is no longer even in the race.
1: Okay.
0: In what Rachel Maddow described last night on MS Now as a, quote, Republican primary gone haywire. Pretty weird. I don't know. If I was Amir Hassan, I would ask for an inspection of the ballot programming in that district, to be frank, to make sure that the candidates weren't mixed up on the wrong lines or something. In any event, this is a competitive seat, or was. Congresswoman Kristen McDonald-Rivett is going to be running against whoever is ultimately the candidate here in what the Cook Political Report describes as leans Democratic. But that means, yeah, it's a winnable district for Republicans normally. Now, who knows?
1: Wow.
0: More Michigan House primaries and the marquee Democratic U.S. Senate primary, where progressive Democrats are, let's say, keeping things lively in this year's elections. That's straight ahead as we are joined by the great John Nichols from neighboring Wisconsin, where he knows a thing or two, I think, about progressive Democrats and the Democratic Socialist Movement. That's straight ahead. I'm Brad Friedman. This is your Bradcast.
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0: Welcome back. 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Democratic primary voters appear to have ousted incumbent Michigan Congressman Shree Thanadar on Tuesday, nominating a Democratic Socialist instead for a deep blue district in what the New York Times somewhat graphically describes as the latest sign of the party's hunger for new blood. Thanadar lost to State Rep. Donovan McKinney in the 13th Congressional District, which includes parts of Detroit and its suburbs. Both candidates are progressive and support policies like funding universal health care and abolishing ICE. But the 34-year-old McKinney, who is black and grew up in Detroit, has contrasted his background with that of the 71-year-old Thanadar, an Indian immigrant who was elected to Congress in 2022. Thanadar's victory that year left Detroit, a city that is roughly three-quarters black, without a black representative in Washington for the first time in decades. The primary also would appear to have highlighted Democratic voters' continued backlash against a number of lawmakers who support Israel. McKinney has condemned the war in Gaza as a, quote, genocide, and campaigned with fellow pro-Palestinian Democrats, including Dr. Abdul El Sayed, the progressive candidate for U.S. Senate, who appears to have narrowly won that Michigan's marquee Senate race on Tuesday. We'll get to that in a second. Thanadar, in contrast, has consistently voted to fund aid for the Jewish state. While Mr. Thanadar had the endorsement of Democratic Minority Leader Hakeem Jeffries, McKinney secured the backing of several other members of the Congressional Black Caucus and of Senator Bernie Sanders of Vermont, who has spearheaded a string of insurgent Democratic primary victories this year. Thanadar was just the latest of a number of pro-Israel Democrats to fall to a challenge from the left this year. This summer, Representatives Diane DeGette of Colorado, Dan Goldman of New York City, Adriano Espaillat of New York were all defeated by what are regarded to be more progressive challengers, fueled by strong organization by the Democratic Socialists of America. Nonetheless, Thanedar, who routinely introduced articles of impeachment against Donald Trump and his cabinet members over the past year and a half, and had pledged to continue doing so if reelected, he pledged to support Mr. McKinney in the general election. Because of the district's overwhelming Democratic lean, McKinney is heavily favored to win in November. But he was hardly the only Bernie Sanders-backed Democratic Socialist to win a Democratic nod on Tuesday. Progressive activist William Lawrence easily defeated two more centrist Democrats, including a former U.S. ambassador to Ukraine and a former Navy SEAL, to win the Democratic nomination for the U.S. House in Michigan's 7th Congressional District, one of the nation's most closely divided swing districts, where he will challenge two-term Republican Rep. Tom Barrett, who is considered vulnerable this year in, well, unlike the state's 13th, a battleground U.S. House district, raising the question that many Democrats seem to be quite nervous about this year. Can a Democratic Socialist win in a battleground district? It's one thing to unseat someone like Thanedar in Detroit or Goldman in New York City in deep blue districts, but it could be quite another matter, at least, a so far unanswered question in any event, as to whether more progressive candidates like William Lawrence can unseat a Republican in a swing district. And today, forcing that question in a big way, of course, is the very narrow victory of Michigan's apparent Democratic nominee for the U.S. Senate, the Sanders-endorsed former public health specialist Abdul El-Sayed, who, as we go to air, has now been called by AP and other media outlets as the winner of Tuesday's much-watched Democratic U.S. Senate primary in Michigan, defeating the more centrist, establishment-backed Congresswoman Haley Stevens by what appears to be just less than 1% of the vote, or about 15,000 votes out of more than 1.5 million cast in the race. As Talking Points Memo's Kate Riga characterizes the race today, it was much closer than polls foretold, with a late glut projecting as much as a double-digit El-Sayed victory. But the acrimonious race has become a microcosm for the bigger questions bedeviling the Democratic primary, she writes. Have establishment Democrats 2024 their way to irrelevance? Or can lefty Democrats translate grassroots enthusiasm into statewide wins? As Kate characterizes a less philosophical but more immediate question, does El-Sayed have enough time to consolidate support after what was a very nasty primary, in what has become a serious blow to Senate Minority Leader Chuck Schumer and the greater Democratic establishment, watching yet another anointed establishment candidate be rejected by voters after, for example, Maine's Democratic Governor Janet Mills' Senate campaign landed with such a thud that she could not even make it to primary day. Add to all of that the Stevens and El-Sayed split in Michigan on major issues such as ICE reform versus elimination, improvement of the Affordable Care Act versus Medicare for all, and as Riga observes, no issue dominated the primary like the growing schism in Democratic politics between supporters of military aid to Israel and those who have soured on it following Israel's decimation of Gaza, which El-Sayed condemned, even as Stevens raked in some $30 million from the American-Israel Public Affairs Committee, or AIPAC. El-Sayed will run against former Congressman Mike Rogers, a former Trump critic turned Trump fanboy who previously lost his bid for U.S. Senate in Michigan just 2 years ago against Democrat Alyssa Slotkin. Rogers ran unopposed for the nomination on Tuesday, and though he lost last time, he only barely lost by about 0.3%. That said, that was a year that Donald Trump was on the ballot and won the state of Michigan and was far more popular than he is now, and yet Rogers still lost that year. Make no mistake, this is the seat, perhaps the only Senate seat this year, that Republicans are seriously eyeing to flip from blue to red, as Democratic Senator Gary Peters is retiring at the end of this year. So you're going to see a lot of money flying into Mike Rogers' campaign and a lot of money spent against El Sayed in what is certain to become a very ugly campaign. Joining us now to, well, as usual, try at least to make sense of all of this and next week's Democratic gubernatorial primary, by the way, in his home state of Wisconsin, where we may see echoes of this week's race and this week's hand-wringing by establishment Democrats, is the great longtime progressive journalist, national affairs correspondent for The Nation, and author with Senator Bernie Sanders of It's Okay to Be Angry About Capitalism. Yes, it's our old friend, Mr. John Nichols. Oh, John, welcome back to the broadcast, sir. After yet another crazy election night and another potentially perilous moment for Democrats, I would say.
2: Well, we never get together when it's going easy, do we?
0: No, we don't, actually.
2: I sort of worry about our relationship. But with that said, you say perilous and perhaps, but I happen to be in the camp that believes that political parties must evolve. Mm-hmm. And if they don't evolve, that's a greater peril ultimately.
0: Well, let me get to that evolution in a second, because, before we talk about El Sayed's victory and the rise of many self-identified Democratic socialist candidates, and I kind of agree with you on the evolution question, I want to talk just about the Democratic Party itself in Michigan, 90 days out from election, where on election night, on Tuesday, when it was too close to call, the establishment favorite Stevens, the more progressive El Sayed, gave remarks vowing to work toward party unity to defeat Republican Mike Rogers in November, mm-hmm. no matter who won. John, it was a bitter primary between the two, much closer than predicted in the final results. Is it realistic? How easy is it for the Democrats in Michigan to actually come together in 90 days' time after a fight like that? You've seen a lot of them over the years in a closely divided battleground state that is really must win for Democrats if they hope to retake a Senate majority. Is that actually doable 90 days out?
2: It's not doable in every state. Every state has its own political culture. And so if you ask me about some states and divisions like you just saw in play there, mm-hmm. I would have said it was very hard. In Michigan, it will not be hard. Mm-hmm. In fact, as we've been speaking, Haley Stevens and Abdul Al Sayed have exchanged two of the more gracious notes I've ever seen in politics. Mm. Very poetic on each side, I think Abdul Al Sayed, and I'm paraphrasing here, saying it takes a lot of courage, it takes a lot of strength to, put yourself into the midst of a fight like this, and you did it, and you fought hard, and I can't, think of anybody I'd rather be, going forward mm-hmm. fighting with together, and she's saying something similar to that. Again, I'm paraphrasing to mm-hmm. some extent here, but very gracious. You had a remarkable thing this late morning where Mallory McMorrow, who was the third candidate in yep. the primary fight, and who was at one point considered maybe even the likely winner, mm-hmm. But her campaign kind of imploded. She dropped out, and then ended up last night getting over 60,000 votes, which might have been the difference between the two.
0: Yeah.
2: But she was there in the morning, as she had promised. Whoever won, she would kick off their victory press conference, and she did so very, very graciously. So, too, did a number of other people. And I will tell you, this is something in the Michigan Democratic Party culture. They do have a lot of left versus right fights, or at least left. I should say that's not really fair. Left versus center. Mm-hmm. And so these struggles are nothing new. I could name you names from the 1970s of battles that you just wouldn't believe over everything from the Vietnam War to democratic socialism, which, by the way, there were strong democratic socialists running in Michigan in the 70s at the statewide level mm. and under the old Michael Harrington model. Mm. So anyway, they've been through a lot. But here's what's the definitional thing in Michigan, and I think in some of these other states as well. They went through a brutal pre-Trump era where they saw how bad it could get when they didn't come together. And Michigan had a Governor Schneider, he was a Republican, who came in that Republican wave election of 2010, when, frankly, Democrats allowed a lot of petty divisions quite frequently to get in their way, as well as a misread of what the Tea Party was and things of that nature. So they ended up with Republicans in full control for much of that period of the 2010s. Right. And what did they do? They got rid of union rights. They assaulted public education. They literally took control of cities away from the people who lived in the cities.
0: Mm-hmm.
2: They literally imposed state oversight, so to speak, declaring cities to be bankrupt or some other, you know, whatever thing. And it was such a stark period that Democrats came in Michigan to understand that they can have brutal primaries, like the ugliest primaries you can imagine. And they sometimes, they've had a few of them. But then once it's done, if they don't get together, everybody's going to know who screwed things up. And so people who have long-term political ambitions, even if they're not the noblest players, know that you better not be the one who is getting in the way of that unity push.
0: I hope you're right. And I hope, because we seem to have, you know, people in politics with shorter and shorter memories.
2: It is
0: but
2: true.
0: You're right. Michigan knows what, you know, authoritarian, hard right authoritarianism looks like close up. They've paid the price for it, still paying the price for it with things like the Flint water crisis and so forth. So hopefully that brings them together. That on the Democratic side, then that raises the question about taking on Mike Rogers. Now, John, the same polls that now appear to have been so wrong before the primary on Tuesday, finding El Sayed was, you know, set to clobber Stevens by double digits. Those those polls appear to have been oversampled, you know, for young people, we guess. If those polls were oversampled for El Sayed supporters, finding that that Stevens, in fact, would do better against Rogers than El Sayed would, should Dems be concerned about, you know, those very same polls, what it could mean for El Sayed that he might do even worse against Rogers than the polling during the primary suggested?
2: Well, I hope I didn't sound Pollyanna-ish in the comments about unity, where I genuinely do think they're going to achieve a rather striking level of unity. Here I will sound some alarms and some warnings. The thing to understand about Michigan is it is a very, very closely divided state.
0: Right.
2: And if you look at its pattern going through elections, this is a state where Republicans have been able to win the presidency, the governorship, key statewide offices. The Senate seats have been pretty Democratic for a while. But, I mean, you just need to understand that dynamic. It is a great big state, physically large. And you have vast Republican areas within it.
0: Right.
2: And so this becomes a more challenging circumstance. And I know that there are a lot of people who tell you, well, in such a state, the best model is to nominate a moderate, most boring person in the world, you know, kind of keep it dull. Right. And and then make the Republican look like, you know, a nut. And then some things will all work out. The challenge is that we're beyond the traditional, and Michigan's one of these states, I think Wisconsin another. There are a number of these states. They're sort of beyond the traditional model of swing voters, right? There just aren't that many of them. And so you've moved to this new model of mobilization. Like, how does each side mobilize?
0: Right.
2: And so you want somebody who can actually get a lot of people to the polls, who can bring that energy and do it. Now, here's a little factoid for you from the primary. On the Democratic side, in the Democratic primary, 1.5 million Michiganders voted. 1.5 million.
0: Yep.
2: On the Republican side, despite the fact that the Republicans had a seriously contested primary for governor.
0: Governor, right.
2: And a good, real primary there. As well as many other contests, including a lot of congressional contests that were just as intense as the ones on the Democratic side, they had a 930,000 people turn out.
0: Yeah.
2: So there's an enthusiasm gap that seems pretty obvious.
0: And I did notice that as well. That certainly would seem to be an encouraging sign, yet many of the establishment Democrats, Schumer, Jeffries and the like, they seem quite worried about the rise of DSA. Maybe they're Democratic socialists. Maybe they have a good reason to be concerned in a state like Michigan. They spent a lot of money trying to defeat him.
2: Even though Abdul Al-Sayed is not a Democratic socialist and actually speaks rather eloquently to the fact that he's a capitalist. Just one who understands that capitalism doesn't always work well. And so, whoever was nominated, they were going to call the Republicans would call the Democratic nominee the worst, whatever name you can imagine.
0: Right.
2: Just go on steroids with that.
0: Yeah.
2: But here's the thing about it. I think the key is a mobilization strategy. Now, Al-Sayed is an incredibly skilled communicator who has immense energy. He really does seem to be the kind of candidate who likes to get up early in the morning and go 600 miles to go do a campaign stop. Mm-hmm. And believe me, if somebody's watched a lot of politics, those folks are rare. And so I think that he is going to bring an energy and an enthusiasm to it. There's another thing that's been very fascinating just in today. And again, fully accepting and believing strongly that this is a very divided state, right? And one that if the Republicans can mobilize well on fear, on whatever else, that, you know, you could still have a very close election. Mm-hmm. What's fascinating is Schumer's people or the Senate majority pack was in today with an ad using the Journey song, Don't Stop Believing, which had Al-Sayed as a participant in the ad.
0: Nice.
2: Very feel good. Mm-hmm. When the song takes off, you know, he starts, you know, he's marching with UAW picketers. He's, you know, shaking hands and hugging people. And I mean, it's a feel good ad. Quite well done. Al-Sayed was up with an ad backed by where he's talking to the camera, a different type of ad, where he's talking about uniting Michigan, bringing people together, whoever you voted for, however you voted, not just in the Democratic primary, but even people, you know, Republicans, independents, mm-hmm. this kind of broader message. And playing in the background is this very kind of old school, very soft Woody Guthrie version of "This Land Is Your Land." Mm. And he closed off by saying, Michigan, you know, this land is our land. You know what I mean?
0: He is a very good candidate. I mean, you can make of setting aside his positions, whatever they are. You may love him, you may hate him. He's just a very good candidate. He's very likable. It seems
2: he's willing
0: to
2: throw himself into it.
0: He is.
2: You know what I mean?
0: He's
2: to do the work.
0: Got some of those Mamdani like characteristics. It seems to me, as far as his eagerness, as far as his sort of likability. But we will see what happens. I mean, I should also note here that, you know, Rogers, who ran uncontested, has, while Stevens and Al-Sayed were going after each other, mm-hmm. Rogers has sort of gotten off scot-free because he ran uncontested. So
2: you're so right.
0: He hasn't really, had anything thrown at him, at least not.
2: You know what he's had thrown at him?
0: What's that?
2: I want to interrupt you and correct you here. Money.
0: Not as much money as he will see thrown at him over the next 90 days.
2: He's already got tens of millions banked. You know what I mean? It's just either in his own funds and in independent funds.
0: You mean that he has on his behalf?
2: Yeah, I'm not saying he's getting attack ads thrown at him.
0: I'm
2: saying he has. This is an important part to understand. He has used this period, because Mike Rogers is better on the phone than most politicians, if you get my drift. Mm-hmm. He has used this period to literally assemble jaw-dropping amounts of money.
0: Oh, it's going to be endless money, John. There's no question. My only point is that he hasn't really had that thrown at him just yet. He has not been softened up You know, the way both of these Democrats really have over the past several weeks and months. So let me get to, since we're short on time here, John, let me get to where you sort of wanted to start, where we do seem to be seeing a very real transition, or at least a fight for one in the Democratic Party. You know, it sort of echoes in perhaps an uncomfortable way the takeover of the Republican Party by the MAGA right. I don't want to equate the two ideologically, but as far as an attempt to sort of move the entire party farther to either the right or the left, MAGA appears to have been successful there. They had a leader, however, in Donald Trump, and it appears to now be hurting their party, it seems to me. Should that be a cautionary tale for Democrats? Or is that framing all wrong, and that, as you said, you know, the evolution of a party is as important as anything else? And we haven't seen a lot of evolution from the Democratic Party in quite a while.
3: Yeah, the evolution is essential for a party. And if it doesn't evolve at a certain point, it's going to fall into a trap, and it is not going to be able to get out of it. It will be defined in the eyes of new generations of voters as uninteresting, unacceptable, unchangeable. And so what's happening right now, even though it is at times painful, is very, very good for the Democratic Party. And I do think there's some people who assume, well, oh, you know, this guy's saying, oh, it's great for them to have all these fights, and that at the end of these fights, everything's going to turn out great. That's not quite what I'm saying. What I'm saying is the process of fighting for your soul, figuring out who you are and what you're going to be, makes a political party more effective than if it just goes on autopilot. Because if it just goes on autopilot, there's, you know, there's a phrase that you and I both know and that everybody who covers politics knows, and that's call time, right? Politicians spend a lot of time on call time, raising money from donors. And so at the end of a campaign, many, many politicians know their donors better than they know their voters.
0: Right.
3: And they get their information from their donors.
0: Right.
3: And they get their asks from the donors. And so that's who they are. Now, when you have an insurgent grassroots campaigning politics that arrives, it will almost certainly be more ideological. It will almost certainly be on one side of the spectrum or the other. It will have passionate people who are more determined to go to the grassroots, not to go to the donors. And it will have candidates who recognize that. This dynamic is very volatile. It can be really complicated. It can get people angry and all that. But it brings issues and ideas into play.
0: Right.
3: And I'll give you a very good example. Al-Sayed went to every part of Michigan, small towns. In fact, if you look at the map, he actually did very, very well up in the Upper Peninsula, which is a long way from Detroit.
0: Yep.
3: And it's almost Canada. And the interesting thing is that when he went out there, he had the same experience that Will Lawrence, this guy who won the Central Michigan kind of swing district primary on Tuesday, had. And also that jumping out of this zone, the new Democratic nominee for governor of Kansas had. When she just beat the establishment out there.
0: Yep.
3: All of these candidates, there's a thread that goes through them, and it goes even into Wisconsin. When you went out to talk to voters, if you weren't just talking to donors, you know what they said to you? We don't want these data centers.
0: Yep.
3: Now, no consultant in Washington was telling you to run on data centers, right?
0: Right.
3: That's truly a grassroots thing. And Will Lawrence closed off with data centers as one of his central ads. You know, like on TV, Al-Sayed talking about it a lot, this very interesting campaign out in Kansas, seeing quite a bit of it as well. What I am trying to say is that in this process of evolution, a party doesn't just move to the right or the left. It also begins to understand a new set of issues and new ways of connecting with voters that might actually make the voters believe, dare I say it, pause here for a moment, that you're listening to them.
0: I know. And you know what? As you were talking, I was sort of thinking we covered earlier those constitutional amendments that were put on the ballot in both Missouri and Kansas by the Republican legislatures in both cases. And they got absolutely trounced, like 80 to 20% as if those Republican legislators had no clue what, you know, was actually going through the minds of the electorate. Now they do. But that really reminded me of that, of parties just losing touch with their actual voters, their actual electorate. John, before
3: and in fact, not wanting the voters in Michigan or in, I'm sorry,
0: in Missouri,
3: Missouri and Kansas.
0: Yeah.
3: Not wanting voters to have anything to say about it, really.
0: Yeah, it's sure. Voters vote against your own self-interest, won't you? No, not this time. It seems in both of those states.
3: Yeah.
0: John, we're seeing similar concerns that were, you know, sort of echo what we've seen over the past week or so in Michigan. We're seeing that in advance of next week's gubernatorial Democratic primary in your beloved, similarly closely divided battleground state of Wisconsin. We may be calling you back on the show to help us make sense of it a week or so from now. But what do we need to know about that race as we move toward next Tuesday when Wisconsin voters will vote again? And is there a real chance, as many Democrats seem to fear right now, that it may result in a candidate who can't win in one of the swingiest of swing states 8 years after the, you know, the far right Scott Walker regime was finally toppled? What do we need to know?
3: Well, you're right. Wisconsin has a lot of trauma from Scott Walker, and it influences how people think about elections and nominations. And there is a caution factor that runs through a lot of the Democratic Party, but there's also an energy and you know, aggressive faction from folks who said, well, we should have always been fighting harder. And so that's the divide. It isn't just an ideological divide. It is a stylistic divide. And

0: last month or so, dropped out toward the end of the campaign because he just didn't think he had a chance. All that churn occurred as Francesca Hong, a state representative from Madison, who is a Democratic Socialist and who is a, like El Said, a very hardworking candidate, gone to every corner of the state, just, you know, literally gone out and personally met a ton of people and frankly gotten a lot of them to like her very much, built a movement, not unlike a lot of what El Said has done. But she is very much on the left. She is definitely a Democratic Socialist who's proud of her politics and very intense on it. So a lot of the establishment folks, the mainstream folks, not happy about that.
1: Yes.
0: So anyway, you got all this churn, Brad, and candidates all dropping out, other candidates getting in. And then the governor, the Democratic governor, who had sat on the sidelines the whole time, said about a week ago, I am unsatisfied with the opposition to Francesca Hong. I think I don't want her to be the nominee. Now, that's a big thing. He comes in. So he plucks one of the candidates who had dropped out and brings the candidate back in. you understand the roller coaster ride that Wisconsin is on? People literally they lock their campaign headquarters up, close the door, get ready to go on vacation to Jamaica or whatever, and suddenly they're pulling back into the campaign.
1: Good God.
0: It has been so chaotic, so wild, that now as we have 1 week to go, less than a week to go, I think there's no question that Francesca Hong is ahead. And she has a movement of people, especially a lot of young people, who are very passionately in support of her. Then she has a whole bunch of people who really question on electability and on all sorts of other, very similar to what you saw in Michigan. I think we're going to have a pretty intense finish here. Again, the bet is for a
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0: York, this is Democracy Now!
1: That movement to get money out of politics, put money in your pocket, pass Medicare for all, it is a big movement. What we showed is that the power of our many is greater than the power of their money.
0: We'll go to Michigan to speak with Dr. Abdul El Sayed, now the Democratic nominee for Senate. He's taking on the Democratic establishment and the Trump-endorsed Republican nominee Mike Rogers in the general election. And to Kansas to speak with State Senator Cindy Holscher, the Democratic nominee for governor in Kansas. She's pushing for a statewide moratorium on new data centers.
2: What I won't do, though, is I won't be pushing and supporting programs and policies that sell us out to corporations or billionaires.
0: But first, Acting Attorney General Todd Blanche made private assurances to anti-abortion activists that the Trump administration is working to stop abortion in every state.
3: Rest assured that we're working, you know, hand in hand with HHS and the FDA and the White House and President Trump's team to get permanent solutions so that the Dobbs decision becomes permanent in every single state.
0: We'll speak to the nation's abortion access correspondent, Amy Littlefield. And finally, playwright Cesar Alvarez will be with us to talk about The Potluck, a musical about the 1979 Greensboro massacre in which five protesters were killed by the Ku Klux Klan. Cesar himself was named after two of the victims. All that and more coming up. Welcome to Democracy Now!, democracynow.org, The War and Peace Report. I'm Amy Goodman. President Trump signed two new executive orders aiming to restrict birthright citizenship. The move comes months after the Supreme Court rejected Trump's earlier effort to abolish birthright citizenship, a right that's enshrined in the 14th Amendment to the Constitution. White House advisor Stephen Miller spoke at the signing ceremony.
4: The president is using his authority as commander-in-chief to sign first an executive order using the new ruling the Supreme Court issued to expand the definitions of people who are ineligible for birthright citizenship.

0: includes, for example, alien enemies of the United States, members of foreign terrorist organizations, and large categories of people who lobby and act on behalf of foreign governments.
1: A second executive order targets so-called birth tourism. The American Civil Liberties Union blasted Trump's move, saying, quote, birthright citizenship is guaranteed by the Constitution. No additional executive order can change the meaning of the Constitution, the ACLU said. Republican Senator Lisa Murkowski of Alaska has announced she will vote against Todd Blanche to be attorney general. His confirmation now hinges on the vote of Louisiana Republican Senator Bill Cassidy, whom Trump helped defeat in a primary. Earlier this week, Republican Senator Susan Collins of Maine said she'll vote against Blanche. In a statement today, Murkowski said, quote, I take issue with the handling of the release of the Epstein files, the sweeping immunity protections granted to the president, his family, and their businesses, the statements that have been made to anti-abortion groups, and the repeated targeting of individuals ranging from former administration staff to sitting U.S. senators, unquote. Blanche is Trump's former personal attorney. Even if the Senate does not confirm Blanche, he could stay in his current role as acting attorney general. We'll have more on Blanche after headlines. The Washington Post's reporting President Trump clashed with Defense Secretary Pete Hegseth last week during a meeting at Camp David. The Post reports Trump wanted to know why he'd apparently been misled about how the war in Iran led to the Pentagon facing extreme munition shortages, particularly in long-range guided missiles and air defense interceptors. On Monday, Trump publicly denied the U.S. was facing a munition shortage, but at the same time, he called for, quote, long-term jail sentences, unquote, for those suspected of leaking information about U.S. weapons supplies. Saudi Arabia, Turkey, and Pakistan have signed a joint defense agreement stating any armed attack against any one of the three states shall be regarded as an attack against them all, unquote. Turkish President Tayyip Erdogan and Pakistani Prime Minister Shahbaz Sharif traveled to Mecca to sign the agreement with Saudi Crown Prince Mohammed bin Salman. The deal comes at a time when Iran is threatening more attacks on energy infrastructure in the region if Gulf leaders don't use their leverage to press President Trump to end the war on Iran. Meanwhile, in Israel, the head of the Mossad has fired two top officials at the spy agency over a failed plan to topple Iran's government. One of the fired officials headed Mossad's intelligence directorate. The other was the head of the agency's Iran division. In news from Yemen, Houthi fighters killed at least 30 Yemeni forces aligned with Yemen's Saudi-backed government. The deaths occurred when the Houthis launched missile and drone attacks on Yemeni military camps. Al Jazeera described the attack as the fiercest military escalation in Yemen since 2022. Three human rights groups say Israel committed a war crime by intentionally targeting and killing the Lebanese journalist Amal Khalil in April. Her colleague and photojournalist Zineb Faraj was also critically injured in the same strike. On Thursday, Human Rights Watch, Amnesty International, and the Lebanese rights group The Legal Agenda released separate investigations into the attack. The reports found Israel had knowledge that the journalists were civilians and that Israeli forces deliberately obstructed Lebanese medical teams from reaching them for hours, at one point firing stun grenades at Lebanese Red Cross workers. To see our coverage of this case, go to democracynow.org. President Trump's so-called Gaza Board of Peace has issued its first construction contract for a military outpost in Gaza to house 150 Moroccan troops. Meanwhile, UNICEF reports at least 300 Palestinian children have been killed in Gaza since Israel agreed to a so-called ceasefire that began in October. UNICEF's regional director in the Middle East said, quote, a ceasefire that leaves an average of one child dead each and every day is failing children, unquote. Earlier this week, a sixth grader in Gaza named Khaled al-Ashram was reportedly struck by direct fire from Israeli troops while he was sitting at his school desk. A bullet pierced his hand and wrist. In Tennessee, two-term Republican Representative Andy Ogles has lost his House primary in a major upset. Former State Agriculture Commissioner Charlie Hatcher won the race with 53% of the vote. Ogles lost despite being backed by Trump. Meanwhile, in Memphis, State Representative Justin Pearson easily won the Democratic House primary after running a campaign focused in part on opposing the construction of large artificial intelligence data centers. A New Mexico judge has ordered Meta, the parent company of Facebook and Instagram, to pay $567 million to a fund aimed at addressing the social media giant's role in a worsening mental health crisis among teens and children. This comes in addition to the $375 million that a New Mexico jury ordered Meta to pay in the same case. In March, the jury found the company had knowingly harmed children and concealed child sexual exploitation on its platforms. To see our coverage of the case, go to democracynow.org. The Senate Homeland Security Committee, led by Rand Paul, has voted to hold Dr. Anthony Fauci in contempt of Congress. During a recent hearing, Fauci invoked the Fifth Amendment more than 100 times when questioned about his handling of the COVID-19 pandemic and the origins of the coronavirus. Senator Paul has said he may send the contempt resolution directly to the Justice Department. Democratic Senator Maggie Hassan of New Hampshire criticized the move to hold Dr. Fauci in contempt.
2: The goal was to wait for Dr. Fauci to make any kind of misstatement and then have a weaponized Department of Justice file criminal charges for that new statement that would not have been covered by the pardon, leaving Dr. Fauci little choice but to invoke his constitutional right to not walk directly into a trap.
1: The Trump administration's announced plans to overhaul Head Start, the nation's early education and nutrition program for children living in poverty. The proposed measure would rescind hundreds of federal regulations overseeing Head Start, including mandates to provide assistance for parents of children with disabilities. Advocates warn the move will completely gut Head Start, which was first enacted over 60 years ago under the Health and Human Services Department, now run by Robert F. Kennedy Jr. Annually, Head Start serves more than 700,000 children from birth to age 5. The Federal Communications Commission has voted to repeal the national cap on television station ownership in a move that could lead to greater media consolidation. The media group Free Press has announced plans to challenge the FCC's move. Jessica Gonzalez is co-chair of Free Press.
3: The FCC does not have authority to do this because that statute was set by Congress and only Congress can change a law. So Free Press and allies plan to sue the FCC to halt this blatant attempt to hand over more media into the hands of Trump's oligarch cronies. And we believe that we will win.
1: And in a victory for academic freedom, the University of Minnesota has paid $250,000 settlement to the Israeli-American historian Roz Siegel after rescinding an offer to lead the university's Center for Holocaust and Genocide Studies. 2 years ago, the school had hired Siegel to lead the center, but rescinded the offer under pressure from donors who objected to Professor Siegel's accusation that Israel's committing genocide in Gaza. In a statement, Professor Siegel said, quote, "This settlement represents a successful refusal to accept the world of lies that blur an ongoing genocide and a commitment to continue the intertwined struggles for truth, justice, and accountability in Palestine and on our campuses," Dr. Roz Siegel said. And those are some of the headlines. This is Democracy Now!, democracynow.org, The War and Peace Report. I'm Amy Goodman in New York, joined by Democracy Now!'s Juan Gonzalez in Chicago. Hi, Juan.
4: Hi, Amy, and welcome to all of our listeners and viewers across the country and around the world.
1: Acting Attorney General Todd Blanche privately assured anti-abortion activists that the Trump administration is working to, quote, make Dobbs permanent, unquote, nationwide. He made the pledge on a call hosted by the White House Faith Office with the religious group Intercessors for America, which posted a recording of the call online. Blanche acknowledged the Trump administration's push to restrict abortion is moving slower than supporters want, but promised it was committed to stopping abortion across the country. On the call, Blanche also pledged to crack down on abortion pills.
5: Rest assured that we're working, you know, hand in hand with HHS and the FDA and the White House and President Trump's team to get permanent solutions so that the Dobbs decision becomes permanent in every single state.
1: In response, Democratic Senator Tina Smith of Minnesota said, quote, Todd Blanche made clear in these secret calls with anti-choice activists that he wants to resurrect the Comstock Act, an antiquated anti-vice law from before women had the right to vote to ban sending medication abortion in the mail. Republicans will likely do what they always do and confirm Blanche's attorney general despite all of this. And once again, women across America will pay the price, the senator said. For more, we go to Boston, where we're joined by Amy Littlefield, Nation's abortion access correspondent. Her recent book is titled Killers of Roe, My Investigation into the Mysterious Death of Abortion Rights. Amy, welcome back to Democracy Now! Can you talk about the significance of this private, secret, and unclear what language to use, call that the acting Attorney General Todd Blanche had with anti-abortion activists, and what exactly he promised?
6: Right. I mean, it's a little hard to parse, Amy, exactly what he promised, because for someone who wants to be the chief law enforcement official in the United States, his words don't make a lot of legal sense. He talked about making the Dobbs decision permanent in every state. Well, Dobbs was a Supreme Court ruling that said states could make their own abortion policies. And it's not as if anti-abortion activists like the ones he was speaking to on the call were clamoring to make Dobbs permanent. That's not the issue. They're angry because Dobbs has not met their goal of ending all abortions across this country. And so I don't know if this was a private attempt by Blanche to try to placate those activists, even though in public he has not made this type of commitment, although he has, you know, made some allusions to potentially reviewing options to enforce the Comstock Act in his confirmation hearing. So fortunately, the intrepid reporters at Politico followed up with him and clarified with the Justice Department that he is talking about going after abortion pills by mail, which, of course, have been a lifeline for abortion access in the dozen or more states where abortion is banned.
4: And Amy, what specifically is the Comstock Act and what does it cover?
6: Right. So there are two different avenues, basically, that could be used here if Blanche is confirmed to go after abortion pills. One of them, and because he alluded to the FDA and HHS, that suggests perhaps he's going to use the FDA's ongoing purported safety review of mifepristone, the first drug that's used in a medication abortion protocol, to try to go after mifepristone by mail under supposed safety concerns, even though this is a drug that's been on the market for more than 25 years, has been studied more than 100 times. The other option, the nuclear option, is the Comstock Act. This is a nationwide, could serve, if abortion opponents are right in their reading of it, if the courts agree with their reading of it, could essentially be revived as a de facto nationwide abortion ban that would apply even in blue states. And that's because it banned the mailing of any lewd, lascivious, or filthy items. Now, I'm quoting from the law there, okay? And if this sounds like a law that dates back to the Ulysses S. Grant administration, that's because it is. This was brought forward by sexual purity crusaders who were angry about, you know, racy medical textbooks and also drugs and devices being used for contraception and abortion. So that's the context, the historical context of this law, right? It had not been used in litigation for almost a century when anti-abortion activists started trying to revive it in the wake of the Dobbs decision, because they understood that a zombie law that had been on the books since 1873 was their best shot at banning abortion across the country. So what the Comstock Act could be used to do is to try to stop the mailing of abortion drugs and devices. Now, if that were broadly interpreted, it could apply to latex gloves that might be used in an abortion or syringes. You know, it could be broadly interpreted to shut down not just mail order abortions, but also clinic-based care, depending on how it's read. And it's also important to note that the, you know, anti-vice crusaders who brought about this law originally used it to also go after information and speech, right? So the implications of this zombie law from the Victorian era are chilling indeed.
1: Amy, the Senate has voted 51-44 to confirm Dr. Erica Schwartz to head the CDC, the Centers for Disease Control and Prevention. During her confirmation hearing, Schwartz came under fire for saying, quote, abortion surveillance is absolutely critical. This is what she said.
7: Abortion surveillance is absolutely a critical component of what the CDC is currently doing. We also want to also make sure that certain states are not conflating emergency services and hiding abortions in that emergency services case definition. We need to make sure we're pulling out true abortions and making sure that we're really having clear case definitions regarding abortion so the data is actually accurate.
1: So that's Dr. Erica Schwartz, who's been confirmed as head of the CDC. Can you explain abortion surveillance, Amy Littlefield?
6: I mean, on the one hand, Amy, I want to make a joke about this, because Find the Hidden Abortion sounds like a terrible board game that J.D. Vance makes his kids play on a Friday night. On the other hand, I think we have to take this very seriously, because if there's one lesson from the second Trump administration, it's that things that sound joke-worthy can very quickly become public policy and rule of law. And so what she's talking about here is weaponizing CDC data about the number of abortions that take place in the country every year, data that states report to the CDC, and somehow combing that data to look for hidden abortions. Now, what she's talking about here, Amy, are miscarriages. She's talking about emergency situations where people show up to the emergency room bleeding, maybe suffering from a fever. They need emergency care. And what's so egregious about her words here is that we know that people are dying precisely because of the fear of the type of surveillance she's talking about invoking, right? We know that doctors are delaying care for people suffering miscarriages. We know they're sending them home from hospitals. And we know that people like Portia Gumaizi, people like Nevaeh Crane have died in states like Texas as a result, right? So to invoke this fear will have a chilling effect. And it just comes back to really the only law that matters when it comes to abortion access, Amy, across time and place. And it's one that I talk about in my book, Killers of Roe. Abortion bans do not stop abortion. We're seeing that now. The number of abortions has gone up since Dobbs because of abortion pills by mail. Right? Abortion bans do not stop abortion. What they do is they kill and harm the people who need them.
4: And Amy, you mentioned that abortions have gone up. You were part of a recent podcast, The Post-Roe Surprise, More Abortions. Could you expound a little bit about that in the last minute we have left?
6: So this most recent episode of Reveal, we looked at the post-Roe surprise, which was more abortions. The number of abortions went up. And we look at three women who are integral to this landscape. One is Dr. Angel Foster, who runs a telemedicine service called The Map that's shipping 6,000 medication abortion kits per month. And they are serving states where abortion is banned, operating under laws that protect clinicians like her in states like Massachusetts. Then we look at Kristen Hawkins, the president of Students for Life, who I've been following around the country for the last several months. It's been a wild ride, and her efforts to pressure the Justice Department to revive the Comstock Act. And finally, we look at Lena, an abortion pill courier. Lena flies overseas, fills up her suitcase with enough medication abortion to undermine any state's abortion ban, flies back into the country, gets in her car with all these pills, turns up the music, listens to Taylor Swift, drives away, heads back home to her cat, and nobody has ever caught her. And this is going completely undetected, these sophisticated networks of circulating abortion pills person to person. No matter what the FDA tries to do with mifepristone, no matter what the Trump administration tries to do, whether it's the Comstock Act or not, people like Lena are out there serving other people in their community, friend to friend. These are pills that can be pressed into the palm of your hand. And the federal government has only dystopian options at its disposal to try to stop these drugs. And we may see those dystopian options and harms coming as a result. But the bottom line here is that because of people like Lena, they are not going to stop abortions in this country. As we know, these abortion bans only kill and harm the people who need abortions.
1: Amy Littlefield, Nation's abortion access correspondent, a journalist who focused on reproductive rights, health care, and religion. Her new book, Killers of Roe, My Investigation into the Mysterious Death of Abortion Rights. Amy recently contributed to the new episode for Reveal, headlined The Post-Roe Surprise, More Abortions. Coming up, we speak with the State Senator Cindy Holscher of Kansas, now the Democratic nominee for governor. She's pushing for statewide moratorium on new data centers. Then Dr. El Sayed. And we'll talk about a play in New York about the 1979 massacre of protesters in Greensboro, North Carolina, a massacre committed by the Ku Klux Klan. Stay with us.
8: You'd never believe it. They ended apartheid in South Africa and elected Mandela president. The Berlin Wall came down and the Soviet Union broke up. There is this deadly disease that was killing mostly gay men. So the government acted like it didn't exist. But it did and still does. Terrorists attacked New York and D.C. and the World Trade Center collapsed. So we went to war again. There is this giant conversation happening on computers between nearly everyone on Earth. It is a mess and it's incredible. America had its first black president. A bunch of people took over a park near Wall Street for weeks, which forced everyone to start talking about income inequality on the national news.
1: Mandela from Cesar Alvarez's musical The Potluck. We'll be joined by Cesar later in the broadcast. This is Democracy Now!, democracynow.org. I'm Amy Goodman with Juan Gonzalez as we turn to Kansas, where State Senator Cindy Holscher Tuesday won the primary to be the Democratic nominee for governor. She defeated State Senator Ethan Corson, who was backed by the outgoing Democratic Kansas Governor Laura Kelly. Overland Park Mayor Kurt Skoog was also in the race. Holscher's victory is seen as a defeat for establishment Democrats in the state. She'll now face the Republican Ty Masterson in November. Ty is the president of the Kansas State Senate and has been endorsed by President Trump. The fight over data centers became a defining issue of the Kansas race. This is State Senator Holscher and opponent State Senator Corson in a debate last month hosted by PBS Kansas.
9: With respect to data centers, Senator Holscher also continues to deliberately mislead you by not telling you that she voted for an incentive program to attract data centers to this state.
10: Things look a lot different a year after a bill was brought forward last year. And I have heard from the people. I'm not going to dig in on a bad vote. I'm going to listen to the people. I'm going to listen to the experts. We have to have guardrails in place to protect our resources and our communities.
1: For more, we go to Overland Park, Kansas, where we're joined by State Senator Cindy Holscher, the Democratic nominee for governor, who's proposed a statewide moratorium for new data centers. Congratulations on your victory on Tuesday, State Senator, and gubernatorial nominee. Can you explain your platform and start with something that's become clear from polls across the country among Democrats and Republicans, the nationwide opposition to these AI data centers?
11: Mm-hmm. Yeah, thank you so much, Amy, for having me. It's great to be here. And yeah, exactly. There's nationwide opposition to these new data centers, talking about the hyperscale versions that have been coming into states all across the nation. So in terms of my platform, the main focus really is on affordability in terms of addressing lack of access to affordable health care, child care, and housing, addressing our high property taxes, and making sure our schools are funded. But the data centers do come into play here in terms of affordability, because what we've seen happen across the nation as some of these facilities come into communities, we see they suck up the resources in terms of water. We see energy usage causing utility bills to skyrocket. So certainly not things that you want to have happen during an affordability crisis anyway, that you wouldn't want to have happen on any given day. But like I said, during an affordability crisis, even more of a concern. So what we've seen across Kansas, similar to what we've seen across the nation, is just this huge pushing back by communities. And I really noticed it, well, like this February and March, as I was doing town halls across the state, that the opposition quite adamant that they want to ensure guardrails are in place to prevent the exploitation of resources and people is really what it comes down to.
4: And Senator, I wanted to ask you on your position on immigration. The for-profit prison company CoreCivic has announced the sale of its Leavenworth prison to ICE, likely negating months of legal battles by city officials to ensure humane treatment of immigrants detained there. Could you talk about that situation and your position on the administration's continued raids on immigrants?
11: Well, I've been part of that battle and was part of the battle pushing back against the reopening of that facility in Leavenworth. And, you know, that was over a year in terms of the community pushing back and faith leaders pushing back. And I joined with them at council meetings and in Topeka, too, to protest and to push back. And, you know, what we saw happen there was really the result of CoreCivic putting immense pressure on the community and threatening to sue and basically threatening to bankrupt the city in terms of the time frame that it would take for them to really, get what they wanted there in terms of all the pressure they were putting on the community. It's been an issue here in terms of the raids we've seen. Even though it's Kansas and people may think there's not much happening here in terms of ICE, we're seeing raids carried out in several communities across the state. I actually joined in several weeks ago. There was the threat of a raid at a Boys and Girls Club here close to my community. I joined with neighbors and stood outside that facility for 3 hours as a human deterrent to ensure that nothing would happen there. And here's the thing. I'm going to push back against the policies that Trump is pushing. I'm going to push back against the horrible policies that we're seeing to give ICE more power. But I'm going to pull every lever as governor to protect our neighbors. What we've seen here, Trump and ICE, they are overstepping their boundaries. And it's just wrong what we're seeing happen in our communities. And people are voicing concern. And I think several months ago, we heard people say things like, oh, it's not going to happen here, and they weren't very worried about it. But now that they've seen these raids in their communities, it's really been an eye-opener.
1: Let me ask you about the Kansas voters rejecting a Republican-backed ballot measure that could have made it easier to ban abortion in the future, though abortion did not appear on the ballot. The measure was about making members of the state Supreme Court electable by popular vote. Can you talk about how this seemingly technical issue became a proxy battle for the future of abortion rights in Kansas?
11: Certainly. Well, we know this. We had the vote in August of 2022 in terms of access to reproductive health care when the GOP was making an attempt to outlaw abortion here. So that was a big attempt on their part. That fell. It was defeated. I believe 60-40 was the vote. And so what we've seen since then is the continuation of this push to try to eliminate access to reproductive health care here in Kansas. So this was the latest round or the latest version of that attack. And with this particular amendment, you're right, it was in regard to changing the way Supreme Court justices are selected. Because essentially what the GOP figured is they can find ways to buy those positions if it's an election process, similar to what we've seen in terms of MAGA extremists taking over our legislature. What we've seen is a large amount of money poured into these elections. So essentially that's what they were hoping for, make it into an election system where Elon Musk or whoever else can come help buy these positions and then get the laws changed. So this was very much about abortion access, but also voting rights as well as funding of our schools, because those are three agenda items that the GOP has not been able to fulfill over the past few years. So again, this was an attempt to try to check the boxes on those three items through a different kind of backdoor attempt.
4: And Senator, Kansas was among four Midwestern states, along with Illinois, Michigan, and Wisconsin, that in 2018 flipped their governorships to Democrats. Mm-hmm. But now, this time around, the state is considered the most difficult electoral fight for Democrats to hold. What's your sense of when Kansas was under complete Republican rule in the Senate, House, and the governor's office?
11: Well, the fact of the matter is right now we have a supermajority in the legislature of GOP extremists. And I mean, you know, we have an affordability crisis and we have people who are struggling out there. Yeah, we aren't seeing those issues addressed. What we've seen in just this past session was two Charlie Kirk bills and a bathroom bill. I mean, that's not putting money in people's pockets. So we have a legislature, again, dominated by MAGA extremists that is not addressing the needs of the people. So what we've seen, too, is, again, this affordability crisis. As Kansas was looking at these issues and the legislature was seeing what was going on, their response has been continued giveaways to billionaires and corporations, which leaves regular people behind. And so when you hear people say the system's being rigged against us, yes, because again, we've seen this just replaying of big giveaways, tax breaks for the wealthy, and again, leaving regular folks behind.
1: Kansas State Senator Cindy Holscher Tuesday won the Democratic primary race. She is now the Democratic nominee for governor of Kansas. Coming up, we'll speak to the Democratic nominee for Senate in Michigan, Dr. Abdul El-Sayed. But first, playwright Cesar Alvarez will be with us to talk about The Potluck, their musical about the 1979 Greensboro Massacre, in which five people were killed by the Ku Klux Klan. Cesar was named after two of the victims.

to admit. Oh, and a socialist Jew was running for president. A white supremacist killed a woman at a protest in Charlottesville and got convicted of murder. It's sad that the conviction is big news, but it made me think of you like we do almost every day.

0: I know what a capitalist, but I help activists do better work. I better get back to work. I have this high stakes meeting tomorrow.
1: Mandela, from Cesar Alvarez's play, The Potluck. This is Democracy Now!, democracynow.org. I'm Amy Goodman with Juan Gonzalez. We turn now to The Potluck. It's a musical about the 1979 Greensboro massacre, in which five protesters in North Carolina at an anti-Klan rally there were gunned down by the Ku Klux Klan and the American Nazi Party. Those killed were members of the Communist Workers' Party. 10 other activists were injured. No one was convicted, but a jury did find the Greensboro police liable for cooperating with the KKK in a wrongful death. In 2020, Greensboro City Council passed a resolution apologizing for the attack and the police department's complicity in the killings. Composer and playwright Cesar James Alvarez was born in Greensboro a year after the murders. Their parents were among the survivors of the massacre. In a tribute to their parents' murdered friends, Cesar is named for two of those who were killed. Cesar Cauce, a Cuban immigrant and union organizer, and James Waller, a pediatrician and president of the local textile workers union. And this legacy and the weight of telling the story today form the backbone of Cesar Alvarez's new musical, The Potluck, presented by Soho Rep and Intar, currently playing at the Peter J. Sharp Theater in New York through this Sunday, August 9th. For more, we're joined by composer and playwright Cesar Alvarez. Cesar, I met you a few nights ago seeing this astounding play. You talk about, what you did with this play. It's so odd to say a massacre musical, but so many people don't even know what happened in 1979, and then your families, your own close connection to the victims.
2: Yeah, it was a real puzzle to figure out when I was kind of invited and asked by this commission to try to tell this story, because part of me wanted to just tell the story and tell the story, which is a story that's been so distorted over the years by the narratives around it, and also deal with the real fact of what it has meant to grow up in the aftermath of this state-sanctioned murder. And to carry the name of these fallen comrades and to feel called to duty to somehow answer the work that they were doing. So the piece itself doesn't abandon the puzzle. It actually becomes a showing of that dilemma, which so many of us carry, of how do we heal from these traumas that have happened to our families and to our ancestries, and how do we answer the call in a way that's authentic and that actually is going to make a difference? The piece then becomes this kind of attempt, this ritual to unveil what teachings we can gain from this history.
3: And Cesar, I'm wondering if you could share what your parents told you as you were growing up about the massacre. And also, your musical is based on an annual survivors meeting in North Carolina where they have a potluck paella. Why this tradition? How has this been part of the healing and reflection for survivors?
2: Yeah, I don't ever remember not knowing about the Greensboro massacre. I only remember a slow accumulation of new information. As I got older, I started to get more facts and more images. And at a certain point, I actually saw the footage. And so it's this strange experience of, it's always been in the background of my life. It's always been known to me that this is who I was named after and why I am even here. And so in a way, the piece became this untangling. And the potluck is this, yeah, it's an event that for the last 47 years, our community has come together and utilized this kind of technology of the potluck as a healing ritual. But the piece itself actually brings forth that architecture. And the architecture of the potluck is one that's so elemental In that it is a request that everyone come together and everyone bring what they have, and we're all going to meet each other at a shared goal, which is that we need to nourish one another and be together. And there's something that happens in a potluck, which is a clash, which is like a macaroni salad next to hand-rolled sushi. And it's not necessarily the ideal pairing. However, what ends up happening in the event is an acknowledgement of our difference and an acknowledgement of our shared goals. So the piece itself actually invokes the dissonance of what it means to be in solidarity and to be working together across difference for something that we all need. And I just find that idea and that practice, which was given to me as a gift by my community, is one that is absolutely essential if we're going to imagine a way forward in this moment of overlapping cataclysms.
1: Cesar,
2: how do we get together across difference?
1: Cesar,
2: how do we meet one another?
1: Cesar, if you can explain the police complicity, how did this massacre take place?
2: Well, this is a moment in the South when the Klan was really on the resurgence, and my parents were organizing textile mills and working together to kind of get the communities, the working class communities in Greensboro, organized around class consciousness and around improving their workforce, their work conditions, and they identified that the Klan was actually kind of operating as the fascist arm of the government in that way. And actually the government was in direct collusion with the Klan. They had paid informants in the Klan, and the Greensboro police handed the permit of the protest to the Klan and to the paid informants, and they vacated the premises when they knew the Klan was actually going to come in. And so the minute it happened, everyone knew in our community that they had been set up. And over years and years and years and years, including a Truth and Reconciliation Commission in Greensboro, this was all established as fact. But the reality is, the government was utilizing this fascistic faction in order to do its bidding, which was to repress really, really radical thought around working class solidarity. And what ended up happening is these five heroes and really leaders were assassinated and targeted directly by the government and by this group. And the reverberations of this were massive through many, many, many communities and movement spaces. And the loss of these incredible leaders is still felt. And really with the piece, I'm trying to actually feel the loss and also to ask them as martyrs in the spirit world, what do we have to learn and how can we alchemize this into something that can do good for this moment?
3: And Cesar, the decision to show graphic footage from the documentary, because there was film footage of it, and to give your audience members the option to step out if they don't want to watch it. Can you talk about that?
2: Yeah, we tried to do the piece where we just showed the footage because it felt really important for people to really actually confront what happened. It's a lot of people aren't necessarily in the space to be able to just see that in the context of a theater piece. And we tried it without the footage, and it was a huge loss because I think a lot of people couldn't access what had really gone down. And we created this, the solution, which I'm really in love with, which is that in the piece, we ask people to decide whether they want to see the footage. It's a 7-minute clip that's in my mother's documentary, Red November, Black November. Or if they want to step outside and honor the five in a different way. And so what we end up doing is a simultaneous events, which one is a ritual and one is a real encounter with the video footage and the truth of what happened. And then we come back together, which again is a moment of solidarity and is an acknowledgement that in movement spaces and in organizing, we can't at all access the same things, but we have to be able to figure out how to create multiplicity, multiple ways through, because we have a shared goal, which is to alchemize this tragedy, to learn from it, and get to move forward better than we were before. And so in the piece, we ask you to decide. And we ask you also not to judge people's decisions. Let people figure out how they're going to navigate their own way. But the reality is you can't experience the whole piece unless you come twice, because they're actually two different paths through the story.
1: Cesar, you're named after two of the five victims. Your father in the play is played by Ruben Flores. He has the most powerful song. Talking to his best friend, Cesar, who you're named for, who was killed, about what he's missed in life. I wanted to play once again, a bit of that song. Do you want to introduce it for everyone?
2: Yeah, I think that, you know, my whole life growing up, I always thought about these five as kind of saints. And I think I didn't know them. I only got to hear about them, hear how wonderful they were, hear how brilliant they were, hear how committed they were to imagining a world that would work better for all of us. And the gift of this piece was that I actually got to think in an imaginative space and in a spiritual space, what would I say to them? What could I say to them, and what might they say back? And then in going through that process, I actually got to ask my dad that very question, which opened up this whole heart journey for him about, oh my God, there's so many things I would want to tell my friend about what's gone wrong and what's gone right, and how amazing it is that something like Mandela could be elected president, which at the time in the 70s would have seemed like science fiction to them. And so it kind of creates this moment of, you really don't know what's going to happen in history. You really don't know what can be possible in movement spaces. And this moment of my dad wanting to share that with his friend becomes a really, really important touchstone in the piece.
1: And while your name is Cesar Alvarez, they called him Caesar, right? His real name was Caesar.
2: Yeah, they did.
1: And you even joke about that in the film. But just let's hear a little from that film. Let's hear a little of that song. Again, it is performed by Ruben Flores.
4: Well, we're really following liberation movements all over, especially in Latin America and South Africa.
5: Can you just, like, talk to him as though he's here?
4: You'd never believe it. They ended apartheid in South Africa and elected Mandela president. The Berlin Wall came down and the Soviet Union broke up. There is this deadly disease that was killing mostly gay men. So the government acted like it didn't exist. But it did and still does. Terrorists attacked New York and D.C. and the World Trade Center collapsed. So we went to war again. There is this giant conversation happening on computers between nearly everyone on Earth. It is a mess and it's incredible. America had its first black president. A bunch of people took over a park near Wall Street for weeks, which forced everyone to start talking about income inequality on the national news. You would have thought it was great. Also, the economy nearly collapsed in 2008. There is this thing called a meme, which is a self-replicating idea, so things spread fast, now in ways that are both good and bad, I suppose. Cars can drive themselves if you can afford one of those. Phones and cameras and computers are all one thing, and about the thickness of a few dimes. And we communicate with hieroglyphs instead of words sometimes. The earth is warming up because of pollution. And
1: Ruben Flores singing Mandela from Cesar Alvarez's play, a musical called The Potluck. It's being presented by Soho Rep and Intar at the Peter J. Sharp Theater in New York City until Sunday, August 9th. We want to thank Cesar Alvarez for joining us. This is Democracy Now!, democracynow.org, The War and Peace Report. I'm Amy Goodman with Juan Gonzalez. As we turn now to Dr. Abdul El-Sayed, the winner of Tuesday's Democratic Senate primary in Michigan, and a major blow to the Democratic establishment and AIPAC, Abdul El-Sayed won the primary despite being vastly outspent by his opponent, Congressmember Haley Stevens. Pro-Israel and pro-corporate super PAC spent over $60 million to oppose Abdul El-Sayed, a former public health official who campaigned on a platform of Medicare for all, ending military aid to Israel, and getting money out of politics. He'll face the Trump-endorsed Republican nominee, former Congressman Mike Rogers, in November's general election. If Dr. El-Sayed wins, he would become the first Muslim senator in the country. At a rally in Nevada after the primary, President Trump accused Dr. El-Sayed of hating Jewish people and Israel and said, quote, when I watch Abdul, well, this is President Trump in his own words.
6: When I watch Abdul, he's full of shit.
1: Dr. Abdul El-Sayed was born and raised in the Detroit area to Egyptian immigrant parents, called out Republicans on Wednesday, including his opponent Mike Rogers, after the National Republican Senatorial Committee issued a statement that referred to him by his full name, Abdulrahman Muhammad El-Sayed.
7: They think that you want to use my whole name against me. Mike, listen, man, if you can't say the name, it's Abdulrahman, keep the name out your damn mouth. Yeah. I'll be happy to give you lessons.
1: For more, we're joined now from Ann Arbor, Michigan, by Dr. Abdul El-Sayed, the Democratic nominee for Senate in Michigan. Welcome to Democracy Now!, Dr. El-Sayed. Can you talk about your victory and what it means, and what it means the next day to stand with your Democratic opponents as you all came together for the general election in November?
8: Amy, thank you so much for having me. We're honored and excited to have earned 750,000 stakes in democracy from folks across the state of Michigan who believed that our message to get money out of politics, put money in pockets, pass Medicare for all, is the way forward for our state and for our country. It's an answer to the challenges that they face. We came through an unprecedented amount of outside spending against us, nearly $70 million, got outspent 11-1. But the power of our message and the power of the people who carried it up and down our state, knocking 200,000 doors in the last 2 weeks of the campaign alone, they made the difference for us. We have an opportunity now, though, to unite around the opportunity that unites us all, which is way bigger than any differences we might have had in the primary, which is to defeat Mike Rogers, who is, of course, a bootlicker for Trumpism and would be a rubber stamp for everything Donald Trump wants to do for the next 2 years, should he be elected. This is a guy who spent his time in Congress voting to raise prescription drug prices because he took over $1 million from the pharmaceutical industry. He's a guy who helped architect the legislation that kicked off the opioid epidemic when I was in high school. And we have to defeat him because, of course, he's in thrall to Donald Trump. He would rubber stamp these wars that are raising our gas prices. He would rubber stamp the continued assault on our government, for which we have to now be dodging lettuce because it's not safe. So we have an opportunity to come together across our differences to build something that is about beating Trumpism, beating Mike Rogers, and I'm looking forward to the next 13 weeks.
3: And Dr. El-Sayed, Medicare for All, universal health care has been at the heart of your campaign. Why do you think it has resonated so much? And how, if you were to succeed and be elected to the Senate, how would you accomplish this when it has eluded, universal health care has eluded so many previous Democratic administrations in the past?
8: Yeah, and thank you for the question, because I think it is at the heart of what so many people are suffering right now. There's not a place that I go across the state where people don't tell me I'm so worried about what happens if I get sick. And I'm insured because my deductible is, what, $6,000, $10,000. It would put me into bankruptcy, which is why across this country we hold $225 billion in medical debt. Nearly a third of households in this country carry that debt. We don't have to have that. What Medicare for All would be is guaranteed health insurance through the government without having to worry about a copay, a deductible, a premium. It's there from cradle to grave. You don't lose it if you turn 26 or get married, get divorced, get a job, lose a job, turn 65. Always you can lose health insurance right now. And you don't have to worry about being in network or out of network. You are covered. That opportunity, that security is something people across my state want so deeply. Now, we have an opportunity, I think, rather than to shy away from our biggest, boldest ideas, to carry them forward with us, to have the conversations about what's possible in the communities where they tell us that nobody's interested. Well, turns out people really are. I've been up and down the state, 110 different cities. You can go up north. You can be at a church in Detroit. You can be in Grand Rapids. People are asking, how are you going to secure health care for me and my family? Medicare for All would do just that. Now, look, we've got 2 years under this administration while I'll be in the U.S. Senate. And my job is to throw as much sand in the gears into the Trump administration as possible, but to use that 2 years as a pathway, as a guide ramp for the next Democratic president who will get this done. And I think by going out, having the conversation, persuading around the power of ideas, that's how we win. That's how we won this primary. That's how we look forward to winning the general. And I look forward to helping show a pathway forward through Michigan for whoever is bold enough to pick up the idea that we really can't have healthcare in this country moving forward.
3: And you've also campaigned against military interventions and unconditional military support for Israel and other countries. How do you feel the American electorate is moving in terms of this issue? And what would you do to shift these priorities in the spending of the federal government away from the military into what other programs?
8: Well, in an era where many of us can't afford basic things like groceries or rent or healthcare, the idea that your government is sending your tax dollars to buy bombs and tanks for foreign governments seems anathema. That money could be spent to fix your potholes, rebuild your kid's school that looks like it did 50 years ago. And we need that money spent here. On top of that, we have an opportunity to remind ourselves where that kind of militarism ends up. It ends up in foreign wars we have no business fighting. You think about the consequences of this war in Iran, illegal, unjustifiable, wrong. But all it's done is showed the Ayatollahs that they have a chokehold on the world's energy supply, and it's raised our gas prices to nearly $5 a gallon. We have an opportunity to finally turn against that kind of militarism, which is exactly what Donald Trump said he would, but of course, he's taken us to I don't know how many conflagrations in the last year alone. We need to end that. And Mike Rogers, the guy I'm running against, he would be a check. He would be a rubber stamp for exactly what Donald Trump wants to do, and we need a check, which is why we're going to take him on. We're going to show him for who he is, a corporatist who can't wait to do the bidding of Donald Trump. And I think we can offer a real check on Trumpism in the U.S. Senate starting next year.
1: And Dr. Al-Sayed, your response to President Trump saying you hate Jewish people, the National Republican Senatorial Committee using your full name, of course, reminiscent of Barack Hussein Obama, you embracing that, and President Trump saying you're full of...
8: Well, look, at the end of the day, when you don't have ideas, all you have is hate. And we knew exactly what the playbook was going to be. Here's the reality of it. My name is not raising your gas prices. My name is not the reason we're in an illegal war. My name is not the reason you can't afford your health care. My name is not the reason that you can't afford your rent or your insurance. Their bad ideas are. And so if the best they've got against getting money out of politics, putting money in

0: And we're offering an alternative, a doctor who rebuilt the health department, eliminated medical debt, put Narcan in vending machines for free, and yes, happens to be named Abdurrahman Mohammed Sayed.
1: Dr. Abdul El-Sayed, we want to thank you for being with us. We're going to continue the conversation for 5 minutes, posted at democracynow.org. Dr. Abdul El-Sayed is Democratic Senate nominee from Michigan. That does it for our show. I'll be in Scotland on Tuesday and London on Wednesday. Check our website at democracynow.org. I'm Amy Goodman with Juan Gonzalez.
2: I'm Dr. Anthony Leiserwitz, and this is Climate Connections. From Little League tournaments to preseason football practices, young athletes often play outside on hot summer days. And as the climate warms, they're increasingly at risk of heat-related illness. Jessica Murphy, an assistant professor of exercise and sports science at the University of North Carolina at Chapel Hill, says kids in some communities are more vulnerable than others. The dangers are often greatest in cities because concrete and asphalt absorb heat.
3: We can experience much higher temperatures in these areas than others that have more green spaces.
2: And she says youth sports teams often lack resources to help keep kids safe, like cold water immersion tubs to use in an emergency, or professional athletic trainers who are experts in player safety.
3: Their presence alone can be such a luxury, and not every child has access to those things.
2: In low-income areas, teams may also lack access to air-conditioned buildings, so they cannot move inside on extremely hot days. So Murphy says it's important for coaches and families to be aware of the risks of extreme heat and take steps to keep all young athletes safe. Climate Connections is produced by the Yale Center for Environmental Communication. To learn more about climate change, visit climateconnections.org.
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5: We do not need magic to change the world. We carry all the power we need inside ourselves already. 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J.K. Rowling.
6: Despite the political thrust of the people speak, it was vital to Zinn that it worked as theater and not just as an exercise in speechifying. He was a believer that art, while not a crude political delivery system, does have a unique power to change lives on its own terms.
7: Howard Zinn wrote one of the most influential history books of the 20th century. But did you know that he also wrote plays, inspired Hollywood stars, and thought artists had a special responsibility in times of war?
8: This week on the Labor Heritage Power Hour, Chris talks with author Dave Zirin about his new book, The People's Historian, The Outsized Life of Howard Zinn.
7: From Good Will Hunting to Marx in Soho, from union basketball teams to anti-war activism, it's a conversation about the power of history, storytelling, and culture. All right, first up, here's Harold Phillips with this week's Labor Arts News Briefs.
9: Thanks, Chris. Solidarity was on full display in Richmond, Virginia last week when two-time Rock and Roll Hall of Fame inductee Graham Nash and singer-songwriter Jesse Wells both canceled concerts at the Lewis Ginter Botanical Garden due to an ongoing labor dispute. In a social media post, Wells said he, quote, wouldn't want to put fans in the position of having to cross a picket line, end quote. It's been a big week for union wins. Special effects workers across the Star Wars franchise announced they've organized with IOTC. And IOTC workers at Alberta's Vertigo Theater saw a 16% raise when they ratified their first contract. The American Guild of Musical Artists Staff Union, represented by the National Organization of Legal Services Workers, UAW Local 2320, also ratified its first contract, winning salary increases, work-life balance provisions, and improved benefits. Just months after Detroit Institute of Arts employees won recognition for their union, Detroit Historical Society workers have announced they're also unionizing. Why do museum workers need

0: The Union? Ask members of the UK's Prospect Union at London's Royal Observatory, who have announced they're striking over pay and working conditions during next week's solar eclipse. Turning to news and publishing, staff at the main monitor won voluntary recognition from the newspaper's management when they announced they were unionizing. Voluntary recognition doesn't mean management is going to play fair during bargaining, though. 2 months after Dark Horse Comics recognized its newly formed union, Dark Horse Workers United says the publisher is trying to shrink that bargaining unit by reclassifying its senior editors as management. And finally, Uni Americas has launched its Manifesto for Life, Safety, and Dignity on film sets, and is calling on workers, trade unions, and the entire audiovisual industry to make a firm commitment to protecting lives, respecting workers' rights, and building safe workplaces after the death of audiovisual worker Luis Fernando Martins. Looking at the National Labor Arts calendar, Woody Guthrie's American Song opens tonight in Washington, D.C. and runs through August 29th. With the Labor Heritage Foundation and the Kalmanovitz Initiative for Labor and the Working Poor sponsoring two Labor Nights on August 13th and August 15th. I'm Harold Phillips, and that's your Labor Arts News on the Labor Heritage Power Hour. More stories and the Labor Arts calendar are available at laborheritage.org. Back to you, Elise.
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2: Dave Zirin, welcome to the Labor Heritage Power Hour. Great to have you back, brother.
3: It's amazing to be here. It's an amazing opportunity to talk to you about this book I wrote. It's my first non-sports book, dealing with a lot of imposter syndrome, putting this out. What the hell am I doing? Writing about one of my heroes, Howard Zinn. I don't know what the hell I'm doing, but it took 6 years, and I'm thrilled to be talking about it with you, Chris.
2: Well, that was actually going to be my first question. I'm looking at, 11 books, I think it is. Congratulations, by the way. That is pretty massive achievement. But 11 books, every single one of them, sports business. There's not one that is not sports. This one is definitely not sports. It's The People's Historian, The Outsized Life of Howard Zinn. So how does Dave Zirin get to Howard Zinn?
3: Look, first and foremost, the parts in the book where I was on most steady ground were learning that Howard Zinn was on his union basketball team in the 1930s and used that as a way to recruit to the union back when unions had basketball teams.
2: And, the good old days.
3: That was really cool to see that and to think about Howard, who was unusually tall for the 1930s, about 6'4". Although it is funny, like there are newspaper accounts of him in the New York Times where he spoke at the trial of Daniel Ellsberg and they're like standing at 6'6". Like he had a certain presence about him sometimes that had people think he was a tad taller than he was. But certainly I assume a good set shot. I wasn't able to actually see if he actually had some game, but he was the captain, so we'll assume so. But I digress. Howard Zinn was without question my great influence as a teenager, learning history, desiring to be a history major in college. And then, my love of history, my love of radical history, my love of labor history combined with my love of sports, which is why I write all these sports books from the perspective of business, the athletes. It's the entire Zinn approach of looking at history from below, not from positions of power. That has always governed my writing. Now, I got to know Howard Zinn at the end of his life. I traveled with him to several places to interview him on stage. And let me just tell you, Chris, I write this in the book. He's the easiest interview in history, man. All you had to say was, Howard, was the civil rights movement, your thoughts. And then 20 minutes later of these incredible stories. And I once said to him, yo, we need a people's history of Howard Zinn. You have this crazy life. And that was always in my head when I was writing this. But when he passed in 2010, there's no way I thought in a million years I would write a book about Howard. And that, frankly, just really changed for me during and after the pandemic when people just started asking me about what Howard would say about these incredibly difficult times in which we were living. And I felt like when people would ask me it, they were asking from a perspective of near desperation. Like, we struggled so much in the 2010s, largest decade of demonstrations in the history of humanity, and now we're staring at Trumpism. And what does that tell us about history and where we are? And would Howard Zinn have said, wow, I was completely wrong that change comes through struggle because we struggled and we failed? What would Howard say about this? And when people would ask me that, I would always be very reticent to speak about what Howard would say. I was like, he's not here. I don't want to speak for somebody who's not here. But it did make me think a lot about those stories he would tell me when we would be on the road, and about how his life actually helps answer those stories, about how you really weather the ups and downs of struggle, and how you can understand, using history as a model, how a better day really can be around the corner, how there is light at the end of the tunnel. And that's not pie in the sky stuff, but that's really understanding history. And so that's why I wrote the book, because I have kids, and I think all the time about the fact that they're despondent about the world while at the same time wanting to change the world. And I was like, we need to lose that trap of wanting to dismantle the system, but also being incredibly despondent about the possibilities of doing so. So that's why I wrote the book.
2: Howard's been dead, what, almost 20 years now? Is that right?
3: 16, yeah.
2: 16 years. And yet it really seems that his story of his life is deeply, deeply inspiring, and that this book really feels like just like the book that we need for right now. Because like you, I have lots of conversations with people and I feel like I'm talking everybody off the ledge, man, you know.
3: Mm-hmm. And exactly.
2: And so I think in reading through your book, I just felt really as good as I felt in a while. So thank you for that. Let me just say that up at the
3: That's
2: top.
3: Awesome.
2: I want to focus in on chapter 9. Folks should definitely read your introduction. They should read chapters 1 through 8, but I want to focus in on chapter 9. I love the title, Howie Meets Hollywood. We do focus on labor, arts, and culture here, but I also think that chapter 9 has some fabulous stories that I want you to tell folks. But I also feel like through these stories of Howard Zinn's interaction with arts and culture, which I only knew bits and pieces of, to be honest, but I really feel like it expresses something really fundamental about the man, and you can tell me whether that's true or not. But why don't you start with how does Howie meet Hollywood?
3: It's such an interesting story because he first gets really interacts in Hollywood because he happened to be next door neighbors with a family that included a little kid named Matt Damon.
2: I love this.
3: And who folks might have heard of, but it was Matt's brother. It was Matt's mom, Nancy. I got to interview Nancy Carlson Page, who, by the way, a longtime terrific public education advocate and a world-class activist in the Boston area. And I guess I want to point out, even though it's not part of your question, that Matt Damon's running buddy growing up was, of course, Ben Affleck. And I want to give some flowers to Ben Affleck's mother, who just passed away, who was for decades, an advocate for the Palestinian people. And Ben made a big choice to say that in his tribute to her, which I thought was extremely important and cool. Sorry, just that was an aside. It says something that these two young men who took over Hollywood were actually these really political kids who came from very political families, and that's how they grow up to write Good Will Hunting and to include Howard Zinn's name in the movie and Matt Damon saying in the movie, like, People's History in the United States, that book will knock you on your ass. And that became like a thing, the book that'll knock you on your ass. And through knowing Matt Damon, as Matt became well known, as Ben Affleck became well known, they very much wanted this incredible influence in their lives. Howard Zinn, this person who was a neighbor, a friend, someone who would go to Matty Damon's high school to speak because he asked him to. And he felt like the coolest kid in the room because Howard Zinn had these high school kids in the palm of his hand when doing a talk. Stories like that. Barbecuing together. And I love Matt Damon said when he said that Howard was so approachable and easy to talk to, but you could also tell by the way other adults interacted with him that he was a person people really respected.
2: Tell the story. I had never heard the story about Matt Damon at age 10. I gotta tell you, you did your homework, brother.
3: I did my homework. Obviously, extremely fortunate that Matt Damon and I did a big interview for the book, and that he spent a lot of time talking to me, which I, of course, appreciated very much. I just tell you real quick, the funniest part of that interview was I did it from, and this is just a little pat on the back to Matt Damon here, is that I did the interview from the parking lot of Montgomery Blair High School because I had to go pick up my kid on an emergency basis. Nothing terrible, but I just had to pick him up. Nothing bad, but I had to pick him up in the middle of the day. Like, oh, he just got this doctor's appointment that we were trying to get. Let me get there and get to school. But I have this interview with Matt Damon, and I'm like, what the heck am I going to do? Okay, the only thing I can do is get to the school early and do the interview from the parking lot. And I have eight, and so I call him, and I have eight different problems with my phone, and the Bluetooth in my car was acting up. And I had two separate calls to him where he was doing the, hello, is somebody there?
2: Oh, geez.
3: Hey, ready for the interview? Is this Dave?
2: Wait a minute. You're keeping Matt Damon waiting. Is that what you're telling me?
3: Not just keeping him waiting, two separate times. Good and then I him. Call. And then finally I get him on the third time. And I was like, dude, look. And for all I know, he's got 5 minutes. So I'm like, dude, I was so down about it, like so bummed. I was like, if you can't do the interview, it's all good. And he was like, nah, what are you talking about? What's the big deal? Let's do it, man.
2: He's still a boy from Boston, isn't he? I mean,
3: oh yeah, totally. And then he gave me as much damn time as I wanted to have. And through that, he told the story of being a 10-year-old kid and knowing enough about a people's history of the United States and hearing it from Howard. And his mom read an early draft that she'd read to him, and, you know, his brother would hear Howard Zinn typing on this old typewriter through the wall. I mean, we're talking about, like, he was there for the writing of this book. And so he goes into school, and he's like, I'm going to break down for everybody the truth that Christopher Columbus was this bloodthirsty monster. And I'm going to quote Bartolomé de las Casas, who has witnessed it and called it out at the time. This isn't just about hindsight, you know, on Columbus. This is about people in 1492 who said this guy is a barbaric monster. And, you know, this is obviously before, you know, it's become kind of common parlance to talk about Columbus and understand him this way. And it was an act of, and it was seen as an act of just profound reaction when, you know, when Donald Trump actually restored Columbus's statue,
2: right,
3: to the federal grounds, because it was taken down with the idea of, like, yeah, this isn't someone we're going to celebrate. And of course, Trump wants to celebrate all people who did war, conquest, genocide. So, you know, that really fit. But Matt Damon blows his school away, and the teacher's like, what's happening here? And I love that story so much, because, you know, and, you know, like, I tell you another reason why I love that story is that I think there's something about Zinn that connects with people, particularly not necessarily 10-year-olds, but teenagers, junior high school, because he makes them feel like they're being revealed a hidden history, and he makes them feel like they are subjects of history, not objects. And I just think that really appeals to people. So you can imagine young Matty Damon just being like, whoa, I just learned some cool bleep here. I'm going to bring it to school and break down some knowledge for folk.
2: All right. Now, back to my conversation with Dave Zirin about his new book, The People's Historian, The Outsized Life of Howard Zinn. Well, so it's cool because then Damon and Affleck, who at the time were nobodies, these Southies, you know, and they write this script. And they put in the line, about people's history of the United States. And I think the Matt's mom told Zinn about that. And Zinn's like, yeah, well, they'll cut that out.
3: Mm-hmm. Exactly.
2: So he must have been surprised when it actually made it in. But I think it made it in, at least in your telling, for a very specific reason. Because you talked to one of the producers.
3: Yeah. Yeah, I talked to Chris Moore, another terrific interview, and from Chris's perspective, and I can only assume that from the perspective of the director, Gus Van Sant, name-dropping people's history was about also trying to show this character, Will Hunting, as somebody who looks at life, not to mention history, from a particular angle. What is the great Zinn contribution other than understanding history from below? Understanding that the American Revolution looks very different from if the founding fathers versus the enslaved. It's a very different perspective. And so that's the core of Zinn. It immediately becomes this great show, don't tell moment. Isn't that what they always tell writers? That Yes. You want to show, don't tell. Instead of Matt Damon telling, I believe in history from the perspective of the common man, you know, instead of some speech like that. Instead, it's yo, Howard Zinn, he'll knock you on your ass. And that's all you got to hear. And then, of course, like we talked about, like him giving that speech, like I'm sure it was incredible to see your first time you saw it. I know it was for me when Damon does the speech breaking down why he's not going to work for the National Security Agency and the NSA, and it's just this incredible people's history speech about how war screws over working class people both abroad and at home.
4: The question isn't why should you work for the NSA? The question is why shouldn't you?
5: Why shouldn't I work for the NSA? It's a tough one. But I'll take a shot. Say I'm working at the NSA and somebody puts a code on my desk, something no one else can break. Maybe I take a shot at it, and maybe I break it. And I'm real happy with myself because I did my job well. But maybe that code was the location of some rebel army
6: in North Africa or the Middle East. And once they have that location, they bomb the village where the rebels are hiding. 1,500 people that I never met, never had no problem with, get killed. Now the politicians are saying, oh, send in the Marines to secure the area because they don't give a shit. It won't be their kid over there getting shot, just like it wasn't them when their number got called because they were all pulling a tour in the National Guard. It'll be some kid from Southie over there taking shrapnel in the ass. He comes back to find that the plant he used to work at got exported to the country he just got back from, and the guy who put the shrapnel in his ass got his old job because he'll work for 15 cents a day and no bathroom breaks. Meanwhile, he realizes the only reason he was over there in the first place was so that we could install a government that would sell us oil at a good price. And of course, the oil companies use a little skirmish over there to scare up domestic oil prices, a cute little ancillary benefit for them, but it ain't helping my buddy at $2.50 a gallon. They're taking their sweet time bringing the oil back, of course. Maybe they even took the liberty of hiring an alcoholic skipper who likes to drink martinis and play slalom with the icebergs. It ain't too long till he hits one, spills the oil, and kills all the sea life in the North Atlantic. So now my buddy's out of work, he can't afford to drive, so he's walking to the job interviews, which sucks because the shrapnel in his ass is giving him chronic hemorrhoids, and meanwhile he's starving because every time he tries to get a bite to eat, the only blue plate special they're serving is North Atlantic scrod with Quaker State. So what did I think? I'm holding out for something better. I figure, while I'm at it, why not just shoot my buddy? Take his job, give it to his sworn enemy, hike up gas prices, bomb a village, club a baby seal, hit the hash pipe, and join the National Guard. I could be elected president.
2: So Zinn's book, which already was a bestseller, surprise bestseller, now gets a whole second life by being name dropped in this huge hit. And Damon and Affleck, who are now legitimate Hollywood stars, but they actually are still interested in doing something more with Zinn. And this was something that I didn't know anything about the next thing that happened. So you got to tell that story.
3: Well, the next thing that happens is Matt Damon has this cultural capital now in Hollywood, and he chooses to spend it by going to everybody from Fox, which is kind of funny.
2: I know.
3: And he thought, he just talking about it was just like bursting out laughing, but he actually said he got farther along with Fox than HBO.
2: Which is surprising,
3: I don't know. These guys, you know, who knows?
2: They're hot. They'll make money. We don't care, right?
3: Exactly. But then it's like they look at the content of a people's history and they're like,
2: ooh,
3: yeah.
2: Wait a minute.
3: So
2: who greenlit this?
3: Exactly. So he's trying to sell it either as a drama or a documentary. Like he was interested in dramatization of some of the great scenes of it and the like. And there's something about this to me that's really poetic, that all these corporate broadcasters wouldn't touch it. And so what it eventually becomes is The People Speak on the History Channel, where all of these incredible actors who'd been affected by Zinn, who had been influenced by Zinn, they come together and read speeches from A People's History of the United States. And they put on this incredible show, and they've been done these shows all over the country. Heck, we're going to do one for the celebration of the book on November 5th at the Lincoln Center Atrium in New York. You get people who are professional readers, professional actors, a mix of people who are legends like a James Earl Jones, for goodness sakes, rest in peace, and people who are slam poets who maybe aren't known, but they're spoken word artists who can deliver a speech better than 99% of the world. And you get people, and you get musicians together too, because Zinn loved music. He would have hip hop artists be a part of this, like DMC from Run DMC and Lupe Fiasco and Chuck D. He just had this incredible mind for culture. And I know that's such an interest for you, Chris, but like bringing these forces together to turn history into entertainment and making entertainment a facet of history.
2: From The People Speak, here's actor Mark Ruffalo reading the words of Eugene Debs, followed by actor Sandra Oh as Emma Goldman. In between, we'll hear from Howard Zinn himself.
7: Sam Johnson declared that patriotism is the last refuge of the scoundrel. He must have had the Wall Street gentry in mind, or at least their prototypes. For in every age, it has been the tyrant, the oppressor, and the exploiter who has wrapped himself in the cloak of patriotism, or religion, or both, to deceive and overawe the people. Every solitary one of these aristocratic conspirators and would-be murderers claims to be an arch-patriot. Every one of them insists that the war is being waged to make the world safe for democracy. What humbug! What rot! What false pretense! Wars throughout history have been waged for conquest and plunder. In the Middle Ages, when the feudal lords concluded to enlarge their domains, to increase their power, their prestige, and their wealth, they declared war upon one another. But they themselves did not go to war, any more than the modern feudal lords, the barons of Wall Street, go to war. The feudal barons of the Middle Ages, the economic predecessors of the capitalists of our day, declared all wars, and their miserable serfs fought all the battles. The poor, ignorant serfs have been taught to revere their masters, to believe that when their masters declared war upon one another, it was their patriotic duty to fall upon one another and to cut one another's throats for the profit and glory of the lords and barons who held them in contempt. And what is war in a nutshell? The master class has always declared the wars. The subject class has always fought the battles. The master class has had all to gain and nothing to lose, while the subject class has had nothing to gain and all to lose, especially their lives. They have always taught and trained you to believe it to be your patriotic duty to go to war and to have yourselves slaughtered at their command. But in all the history of the world, you, the people, have never had a voice in declaring war. And strange as it certainly appears, no war by any nation in any age has ever been declared by the people. The working class who fight all the battles, the working class who make the supreme sacrifices, the working class who freely shed their blood and furnish their corpses, have never yet had a voice in either declaring war or making peace. It is the ruling class that invariably does both. They alone declare war, and they alone make peace. Yours not to reason why, yours but to do and die. That is their motto. And we object on the part of the awakening workers of this nation, if war is right, let it be declared by the people.
8: Emma Goldman. Fierce anarchist and feminist ardor, agitator, organizer, opponent of war. When the World War broke out in Europe in 1914 and before the United States entered the war, she gave this speech in San Francisco.
9: Is it love of one's birthplace, the place of childhood's recollections and hopes, dreams and aspirations? Patriotism, sir, is the last resort of scoundrels. Said Dr. Johnson, Leo Tolstoy, the greatest anti-patriot of our times, defines patriotism as the principle that will justify the training of wholesale murderers, a trade that requires better equipment for the exercise of man-killing than the making of such necessities of life as shoes, clothing, and houses, a trade that guarantees better returns and greater glory than that of the average working man. Indeed, conceit, arrogance, and egotism are the essentials of patriotism. Let me illustrate. Patriotism assumes that our globe is divided into little spots, each one surrounded by an iron gate. Those who have had the fortune of being born onto some particular spot consider themselves better, nobler, grander, more intelligent than the living beings inhabiting any other spot. It is, therefore, the duty of everyone living on that chosen spot to fight, kill, and die in the attempt to impose his superiority upon all the others. The inhabitants of all the other spots reason in like manner, of course, with the result that, from early infancy, the mind of the child is poisoned with the blood-curdling stories about the Germans, the French, the Italians, the Russians, etc. When the child has reached manhood, he is thoroughly saturated with the belief that he is chosen by the Lord himself to defend his country against attack or invasion of any foreigner. It is for that purpose that we are clamoring for a greater army, a navy, more battleships and ammunition. We Americans claim to be a peace-loving people. We hate bloodshed. We are opposed to violence. Yet we go into spasms of joy over the possibility of projecting dynamite bombs from flying machines upon helpless citizens. Our hearts swell with pride at the thought that America is becoming the most powerful nation on earth and that it will eventually plant her iron foot on the necks of all other nations. Such is the logic of patriotism. Thinking men and women the world over are beginning to realize that patriotism is too narrow and limited a conception to meet the necessities of our time. The centralization of power has brought into being an international feeling of solidarity among the oppressed nations of the world, a solidarity which represents a greater harmony of interests between the working men of America and his brothers abroad than between the American miner and his exploiting compatriot, a solidarity which fears not foreign invasion, because it is bringing all the workers to the point when they will say to their masters, go and do your own killing. We have done it long enough for you.
1: Back now to Chris's conversation with Dave Zirin about his new book, The People's Historian, The Outsized Life of Howard Zinn.
2: Zinn, as a historian, kind of got in hot water because this is not the way you're supposed to do history. You know, this,
3: exactly.
2: It's not just a political angle, which was different, but that, you know, this is just not proper, right? And it seems to me, and you tell me, but it seems to me, and the culture part of it makes sense because my sense from Zinn, I only met him, one time. We got this great picture of him with a Labor Film Fest t-shirt, which I treasure to this day. But it seems to me that he wanted to get this information out, and I don't think he really cared. I mean, I think he would probably be doing TikTok videos if he were alive. Maybe I'm wrong.
3: I think if he had wanted to, he could have been just terrific on social media. I mean, Lord knows if he would have had the patience for it. I've actually thought about this a lot. Like, how would Howard Zinn do with social media? It's something, you know, it's a fun thought exercise. And there's an on the one hand, on the other hand, as I
2: say. Okay, give me both.
3: The plus side is that he was able to speak so clearly and make very, very tough points with an economy of words that you could see him on places like, you know, what used to be Twitter, on Blue Sky, on places like that, like just hitting with these great phrases. You could also certainly see him on something like TikTok, breaking down historical aspects of history. You can see it. But then there's this other part of me that thinks he would be repulsed by the way social media seems to divide and silo us. To basically, I mean, I think social media has basically conditioned us to put up walls between one another and hate each other.
2: Mm-hmm.
3: And, I mean, how many times have you seen that, you know, somebody types something and puts it out into the world that's just pure poison, and you know for a fact that they would never say that to you if you were face-to-face?
2: Not in a million years.
3: Not in a million years. Now, sometimes that would be their lack of courage in treating social media as kind of like the white hood of the 21st century, that they get to be awful in anonymity. But sometimes it's just because, and I certainly am guilty of this, you're just driven to this point where you write something obnoxious. And if I was actually, you know, sometimes it's even with a colleague or a comrade. And if I was face to face with that person, I would have said it with graciousness and respect. But so I think Howard would have been repulsed by the way it conditions people to be divisive, because he was all about bringing people together. So I could also see him doing a full scale rejection. And even drawing on some of his experience studying the Luddites and saying, let's get away from all this shit and let's get back into church basements where we can actually see and talk to one another.
2: Interesting thought experiment. Hey, do you have the book in front of you? I had just a tiny reading I thought would be nice for you to do. It's Artists in a Time of War, which seemed very appropriate for the moment.
3: So first is me and then is Zinn. All right. Despite the political thrust of The People Speak, it was vital to Zinn that it worked as theater and not just as an exercise in speechifying. He was a believer that art, while not a crude political delivery system, does have a unique power to change lives on its own terms. In 2001, soon after 9/11, Zinn gave a lecture called Artists in a Time of War. Here is how it opened. When I think of the relationship between artists and society, and for me the question is always what it could be rather than what it is, I think of the word transcendent. It is a word I never use in public, but it is the only word I can come up with to describe what I think about the role of artists. By transcendent, I mean that the artist transcends the immediate, transcends the here and now, transcends the madness of the world, transcends terrorism and war.
2: It's just beautiful, right?
3: It is. It is. And I think I even owe that quote, I think, to Myla Kabat-Zinn, Howard's daughter, who saw a draft and she just got in touch with me and said, are you aware of this speech by my dad? And I was like, I may have missed that one. And she sent it to me and my jaw was on the floor.
2: Can you just, I just love to get your thoughts or reaction. Again, that, I'm reading that in, you know, July 2026, bombs falling in Iraq. I mean, yeah. it resonates for me. I'd love to get your thoughts.
3: It resonates me because we need resistance art now more than ever for people to feel like they can connect to. You know, even frankly, something like the Odyssey, which a lot of people see as having massive political limitations. I actually have a different perspective on it. I thought it was frankly very politically successful. And one of the things that's so brilliant about it is that it takes the original story, which I'm somewhat familiar with, and turns the whole idea of gods making our decisions for us really as this extended exercise in PTSD and imperial decay. Because that's what the movie is really about. It's not this ripping adventure. It's about the ways that empires destroy society. And to have that message in the current moment with the blowing ships out of the water, bombing Iran, bombing Lebanon, combining our military with Israel's military, like all of these points of pressure on empire, getting Saudi Arabia nukes. I mean, it can feel so dystopic right now that I think art has the power to have us to reassess our reality and inspire us to act. And I think that's something that Howard's love of art was really in line with, like this idea that art can inspire us. It's not just a didactic exercise, but like he said, an exercise in transcendence.
2: So the thing I think I want to close on is another thing that you reveal in this book that I had no idea, and this is just on me, I should have known at least part of this, is that Howard Zinn had not one, not two, but three produced plays. I think I had heard of Markson's Oho, but honestly, I didn't really know much about it, but that's just one of three.
3: So the three plays he wrote they were all produced. They were Daughters of Venus, which is a very intense play that you really have to read. It's like abstract and artistic. It's about women and men. But then I think much more in his Ballywick, he did Emma, which was reviewed in the New York Times. It was about the life of Emma Goldman. It's so powerful in its reading and its telling of Emma Goldman's story. And he was doing this before Emma Goldman had kind of like this renaissance with the movie Reds winning an Oscar for Maureen Stapleton. And he always held an interest in Emma Goldman. When people ask what Howard Zinn's politics were, to me, it's like they're this huge amalgam of politics. And part of it was the anarchism of Emma Goldman, which he was very attracted to. And then his last play was Marx in Soho, which really had this fun life as this one-person show with different actors playing Karl Marx. Although, as a friend of mine said, who loved the play, but a friend of mine said, you know, it's really Zinn in Soho, not Marx in Soho, because I don't know if Marx was as funny.
2: It was probably a barrel of laughs.
3: Barrel of laughs. I mean, from the marks I've read, it's more like acerbic and cutting.
2: Yeah.
3: You know, yeah. Not that he That's wasn't right. without his wit, but not the kind of wit that made you say, hilarious, let me slap my knee. But that's Marx in Soho, and that's the play that I think he absolutely nails. And my first time ever actually hanging out with Howard Zinn was setting up a production of Marx in Soho at George Washington University. And that was in I think that was in 99 or 2000. And it was definitely before 9/11. That's how we remember everything at my age. And he came out and answered questions after the performance. And it was just incredible. I still have my poster signed by him from that event.
2: Oh, wow. Was theater or in plays just another way to communicate, you know, the information, the history that he was?
3: What a great question. What a great question. I'm going to surprise you by saying no. I think he was in love with the art of theater. And for him, what did he know? He knew history. He knew politics. He knew working class struggle. And so he was going to take what he knew and apply it to writing plays.
2: Right.
3: It really is one of those things where if he had been raised to take over his father's business as a cobbler, he would have written plays about shoes. Mm-hmm. Like I just think he was in love with the medium.
2: So let's finish up with the inspirational. I think that oftentimes, and you actually have several references to this in the book, that knowing history can really, I think, it can be a burden. It can be a weight, right? Especially, mm-hmm. frankly, I think when you know the kind of history that Howard knew, right? Which is not the triumphalist kind of stuff that Trump and friends would like to shove down our throats, right? So if you know that kind of history, it can be a bummer. Let's just put it that way, right? Howard, from everything, from my brief meeting with him, from things I've read about him, from your book, I'm not saying he was happy-go-lucky every day of his life, but it didn't seem to be mm-hmm. a burden to him. And so I think you start off the book in your introduction talking about, and you were mentioning it earlier, about what would Howard say about where we are right now. So I guess I don't want to ask you what would Howard say because I know you're uncomfortable with that. But I do think the question of how do we confront the mess that we're in?
3: Yeah.
2: And I'm with you. I don't, you know, and Howard, I don't think that the arc bends. It certainly doesn't bend by itself, right?
3: Mm-hmm.
2: And
3: gotta
2: we don't
3: get
2: have any.
3: Bent.
2: It's got to get bent, and we got to be about the business of bending it. But sometimes it really is really hard to bend, right? And mm-hmm. it's kind of going the other way. But Howard, from your biography, seems to have figured out a way where even at the end of his life, he was not bummed out.
3: Right.
2: Or tell me if I'm wrong, but to you.
3: Robin Kelly, the great historian, makes this point in the book where he talks about Howard's Inn being from that Depression era generation. And Robin's old enough that he was able to gain a lot of knowledge from people who grew up and were political during the 1930s, when Robin was a student in the 1980s, those folks were still around, people who'd come of age during the Depression. And he said that people from the Depression are always the ones who are less interested in how they were doing personally and more interested in what's the lay of the land, what is happening. Like he said, he would talk to Howard. Howard would be like asking him questions. What's happening in the movements? What are people saying? Less interested than who's sitting in the White House than who's sitting in, as Howard said. So I think that approach served him very well in ups and downs, because he was always choosing to tease out what, because he would always say when it came to history and the present, we make choices as far as what we look at and what we generalize from. And it's so easy to generalize from despair, especially in days like 2026. He would be very much looking right now at, I think, what people were able to do in Minneapolis to stand up to ICE. I think that would have inspired him like nothing else. I think it would have inspired him 10 times more even than like the electoral victories that we've seen in places like New York and other places, because that of electing social democratic candidates, Mayor Mamdani, things like that. Because for him, it really was like less about who's sitting in the White House than who's sitting in. And he always wanted to see where the popular struggle was. I think the other reason why he was able to avoid despair was because he was a trained historian. I think history, and it's no coincidence to me, Chris, that ever since, what was it, No Child Left Behind, the Educational Act, that there has been this denigration of history. You know, at some schools, it's not even taught anymore, for goodness sakes. At colleges, these are the departments that get cut. It's called social studies now in many schools, not history, precisely so they can avoid some of the thorny issues of history. I am married to an AP U.S. history teacher at a public high school in D.C. So on this, I really do know from whence I speak about how history gets denigrated in a public school setting. And so to me, it's frankly no coincidence that people are feeling this level of despair in 2026, and you have a generation of people who've grown up under the umbrella of the denigration of history and how it's taught. So I think his ability as a historian to look backwards and see how people have persevered, as well as the fact that he lived this history and was able to persevere through horrible moments like the Red Scare, like being accosted by the FBI in the context of the Rosenberg's execution, like the Vietnam War movement where you have the expansion of the war into Cambodia and the killings of the people at Kent State and Jackson State, the students, and him having to endure that, this idea of we've protested all these years and now we're facing this level of barbarism. I mean, isn't that what we're all dealing with right now? And he was able to persevere from having lived struggle and having studied struggle. And I think that's the best antidote for everything that ails us right now.
2: So the book is The People's Historian, The Outsized Life of Howard Zinn and Dave Zirin. I do have one more question for you because you're always about the business end. And so we're also about the business of art. You've published a bunch of books. Back in the day, you and I are old enough to remember the book tours and, you know, how does that business work these days? When you get a book drop these days, do you get the book tour? Do you do events? What's the deal these days?
3: I'm going so analog this for Chris. You'd be so happy. My publisher, and I want to be clear, I'm working with a big publisher, Penguin Random House, for this. And that was very intentional. I was like, if we're going to do a Zinn book, I don't want it to be on a left press. I want it to be like, I want the world to be like, okay, this corporate publisher is putting out Howard Zinn. I felt like that would be a statement unto itself. And yet not just corporate publishers, but a lot of these smaller publishers too, that the approach is book touring doesn't work. You only sell minimal books. It's very expensive. Go to places in your immediate area and try to land some interview with Terry Gross, because that'll be worth 100 book tours. And if you don't land the interview with Terry Gross, at least you saved a lot of money on not doing a book tour. I'm saying BS to all of that, Chris. Absolutely all of it.
2: Good for you.
3: Because I think that book tours aren't just about moving units, but about spreading a message about what you think the book represents. And if I have a crowd of 30 people and only two buy books, but all 30 people leave with a better idea of who Howard Zinn was, that is time really well spent from my perspective. So I am, the publishers aren't paying for it. Like I had the benefit of a grant and I'm using every last penny of it to travel all across the, I'm going to be touring through November.
2: Wow.
3: Like I'm starting in early August, and I'm going to be traveling on and off till Thanksgiving. And I to me, it's going to be hard on me because I tend to fly economy, but that's what Howard would do.
2: I thought there'd be like a Dave Zirin, you know, bus, you know.
3: That would be really cool. How about a whistle stop tour?
2: That's what I'm saying. That's what
3: in the tradition of Eugene Debs, and exactly. I could stop off and do talks. But no, I'm going to travel all over because I want people to buy the book, but even more than that, I want to try to spread the message.
2: Well, we will certainly do our bit. Dave Zirin, thank you so much. Another great book. Really good talking to you. Look forward to doing it again soon.
3: Great to talk to you, Chris.
2: Dave Zirin's latest book is The People's Historian, The Outsized Life of Howard Zinn. He's on tour now talking about the book. For dates and details, visit edgeofsports.com. Here's Labor History in 2 for August 3rd.
10: I'm Rick Smith, and this is Labor History in 2. On this day in labor history, the year was 1912. That was the day that became known in California as the Wheatland Riot. The Industrial Workers of the World, or Wobblies, were trying to organize hop pickers who worked near the city of Wheatland in Northern California. Living conditions for the hop pickers were rough. Durst Ranch was the largest agricultural employer in the state, hiring hundreds of seasonal farm workers each summer. The Durst workers slept in tents. The bathrooms were latrine ditches dug into the ground. The well water they drank was contaminated and foul. The Northern California heat was excruciating, with temperatures soaring above 100 degrees. And while the temperatures were high, the wages were unbearably low. On this fateful day, thousands of workers gathered to hear IWW organizer Richard Ford talk about calling a strike. In response, the local sheriff formed a posse to arrest Ford. During the arrest, one of the posse shot his gun into the air to disperse the crowd. Chaos erupted. Gunfire was exchanged. Four people lay dead, including the district attorney, a deputy sheriff, a worker, and a young boy. Authorities blamed the IWW for the violence. Ford stood trial for causing the riot, even though he had fired no shots. Another Wobbly organizer, who was not even there that day, was also tried for the events at Wheatland. Both received sentences of life in prison for second-degree murder. Today, an historic marker commemorates the site. It explains that the event, quote, focused public opinion for the first time on the plight of California's agricultural laborers and resulted in new state legislation to regulate labor camp conditions. A new state commission on immigration and housing was created to improve working conditions. Like what you hear? Check out more at laborhistoryin2.com.
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2: And ever. And ever.
1: Hallelujah. Hallelujah.
2: See you next week, everybody.

0: 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This is Harry Kolatz, Jr., writer and public historian on the voice of WRWKLP 93.9 FM, coming at you from Midlothian, serving Chesterfield, Henrico, the city of Richmond, Goochland, and Hanover counties. 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
1: Hey, welcome back to the program. 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And Betty is spelled without the Y, B-E-T-T-E, dangerous.com. It's great having you with us. So you've got a couple of pieces here, an awakened France and Trump fails money laundering investigations. Let's talk about the money laundering first. This is a big deal.
2: Yeah.
1: And I'm astonished that when Capital One came out with this 2 days ago, that it was not at the top of the headlines all across the country. You can imagine if Joe Biden or Barack Obama had had their bank accounts closed for engaging in federal felony money laundering, that, you know, there would be an explosion.
2: You could imagine that. And the issue, I was thinking about how to present this to your listeners today. And I was thinking that we have been faced for the last decade with two separate realities. One is that fact-based world that you and I grew up in that started with a couple television channels and we could kind of come to a consensus on things. And the other is this alternate reality that has been pushed on us primarily the last decade, primarily by foreign interference and

0: So, middle of 2021, 385 of his Trump Organization bank accounts were shut by Capital One because he did not pass their anti-money laundering sniff test. So just right there, Tom, imagine 385 accounts. What are you doing with all those accounts? Like, what are you doing? Like, why do you need so many accounts, right? So we only find this out, and you're so right, it gets papered over by the deluge of awful. But we only found this out because Trump sued Capital One, saying it was politically motivated for January 6th. Capital One is saying, we don't shut accounts for political motivations. That's not what we do. We have to comply with the law. And these accounts were shut down in 2021 under Biden's administration. Interestingly, we also find out that that same year, JP Morgan Chase also shut down Trump accounts for the same reason. They did not pass their anti-money laundering sniff test. They don't spell it out as clearly as Capital One does, but they basically say we would never do anything for political motivations. This is because we had enough concerns about what was happening with these accounts that we had to shut them down. And as you know, six-time bankrupt Donald Trump has had debanking issues in the past.
1: Yeah, to say the very least. I mean, it's kind of legendary how Russian oligarchs in particular, but, you know, corrupt people from all over the world have come to New York with suitcases full of money or with third-party checks and bought property to launder their money. I mean, you know, money laundering is a major, the number one way that money is laundered around the world right now is through real estate. There are two advanced democracies that allow this. And I believe it's the United States and the UK. I may be wrong about the UK, but fact check me on that. But there's only two of us that basically allow anonymous real estate transactions.
0: London isn't called Londongrad for nothing. UK, London has had the same type of problems that we have had with dark money. As we've talked about on your show, Trump was only one of two people in real estate in New York at the time that would actually allow anonymous shell companies to purchase their condos. And that then became the home for Russian oligarchs. It became the home for many nefarious activities. They were busting mob bosses there. They had illegal gambling going on there. And anybody from the outside looking in, you know, Australia did not allow Trump to build a casino in the 80s because of their concerns with mob ties.
1: Neither
0: their
1: did
0: concerns
1: Las Vegas.
0: With money laundering.
1: Yeah, neither did Las Vegas.
0: In the world of real facts, we found out that the so-called President of the United States did not pass the money laundering test. And the reason I put fail in the headlines is that, as you know, Trump being a Roy Cohn acolyte always has to have the appearance that he's winning. But we know for a fact that Trump quite often, when it comes to reality, actually loses. We know that he was convicted over the hush money case. And what was that case? That was a money laundering case. That was moving money for an illicit purpose and then having to, you know, go through. And again, we've talked about this, but I have to say it. Why do you think his administration is going after international law so hard? Because he fits the profile of these leaders that can actually be charged for the crimes they're committing. So he's trying to keep ahead of the law. But, you know, if international law holds, he too may end up with the same types of charges that his friends Netanyahu and Putin have. So yeah. I like to stay in the fact-based world.
1: Yeah, I'm with you. You also wrote a piece titled An Awakened France. You said France is experiencing an awakening of sorts. What's going on there?
0: Yeah. Oh, it's so interesting because France is actually hardening itself against, there is a real battlefield, and it's the social media tech battlefield. It's the media influencers. And because countries in Europe, just like America, we cherished our free speech, we cherished our freedoms. We did not really want to have to look so hard at the actual battlefield, and the battlefield was for our minds. So France is paving the way in Europe for, you know, hardening itself against these types of attacks. And they did something very interesting this week in particular. They actually expelled a Russian propagandist. They said, you have to leave our country. This is somebody who had been the head of RT, Russia's state media network in France. And when RT was banned

0: France in 2022 at the time of the full-scale invasion. She stayed behind and then was hired by the French version of Rupert Murdoch to continue doing basically Russian propaganda. Well, France just told her to get out. And what is so interesting is I thought that the appeals process was going to go on forever and she was still going to be able to do her Russian talking points every day. Her name, by the way, is Xenia Fedorova. Very lovely person, just like many of the Red Sparrows that we're familiar with. But what's interesting is on Monday, they already denied her appeal. So she has to leave and, you know, go back to Russia, where I'm sure they will find a use for somebody who's very refined in their propaganda approach. But that's not all they did. The second thing they did is their legislation was just passed to ban social media for users under the age of 15. Macron has been talking about this a lot. He's very concerned about the mental health of young people. We know that the Steve Bannons of the world, the Putins of the world, have been using social media to target young people. So France is saying, wait, there's something wrong with this. And I look at it like maybe it's not going to be something that's foolproof, but at least the kids are going to know that they're doing something wrong if they log on to Telegram at 2 a.m. And it's going to be a multi-part process. They're still figuring it out. But it's the first country in Europe to do that. And I think other countries will be taking note.
1: Yeah, I think so, too. It's truly remarkable how effective the Russian propaganda machine is, you know, particularly with regard to social media. Heidi Sigmund-Kuda, Betty Dangerous, BettyDangerous.com, B-E-T-T-E. Hey, Betty, Heidi, thank you so much for dropping by today. It's always great talking
0: Thanks,
1: with you.
0: Thanks, Tom.
1: Yeah. And by the way, our newsletter is free over on Substack. Just go to Betty Dangerous without the Y, BettyDangerous.com, and check it out.

0: David Ellison, the Nepo baby son of Larry Ellison, who is close buddies with Donald Trump and at various times of the last couple of years has been the richest man in the world. He's been eclipsed now by Elon Musk, and in fact, his Oracle stock is kind of in the crapper right now. But anyhow, David wants, you know, he published an op-ed yesterday in the New York Times saying basically, I get it. You guys don't want me to take over CNN because you think I'm going to turn it into Fox News or something like that. And I won't. You don't have to worry. You can trust me. Right. I mean, this is the guy who put Barry Weiss in charge of CBS News, who, you know, is spiking stories. Scott Pelley said they told me to lie on the air, basically, to support Donald Trump. And, of course, it was Donald Trump who's FCC and SEC oversaw and DOJ said that the merger was fine. And he says, when it comes to our news operations, I do not aspire to lead these companies to bend their newsrooms to my views. I believe that news should be based on facts and truths. Really? Then, you know, why did Scott Pelley say that CBS News management, specifically Barry Weiss, I believe, quote, instructed me to inject falsehoods and bias into a politically sensitive story? Why did Barry Weiss, you know, spike the story on CCOT, on this horrible torture prison that Bukele is running down in El Salvador that Trump was using? You know, it's just pretty damn breathtaking. You know, this news network, you know, CBS News, has basically become a mouthpiece for Donald Trump. And sadly, by becoming a mouthpiece for Donald Trump, they're also becoming a mouthpiece for Putin. Greg Oliar was writing about this week. Just in the past week, Donald Trump ordered our United Nations ambassador to vote with Russia, North Korea, Belarus, and Nicaragua to block a UN resolution condemning Russia's invasion of Ukraine. Now, think about that for a minute. All of the nations on earth, except for Russia, Belarus, North Korea, and Nicaragua, Daniel Ortega's little place, all of the other countries in the world have said, we're going to condemn Russia. Last night, they killed 18 people in Kyiv. Ukraine is out of anti-missile technology. They have no more Patriots. And Trump, for a year and a half, has refused to send them any. They cannot defend themselves. Russia's just dropping missiles into the capital city every single night and killing people, civilians. These are war crimes. And every country in the world wanted to get together and condemn this, and Trump said, no, the United States is going to vote with Russia on this. This is just this week. He sent Marco Rubio to Riyadh to meet with Russian officials to negotiate a peace in Ukraine with nobody from Ukraine in the room. You think Trump is not working for Putin? And Ellison is not advancing Putin's interests thereby? He sent, you know, his smug vice president to Munich to insist that the greatest threat to Europe is not Russian aggression. It's the fact that Germany doesn't allow Nazis to speak favorably about Adolf Hitler. It's breathtaking. He had a 90-minute phone call, Trump did, with Putin, and came out and basically said Ukraine should just roll over. After his phone conversation with Putin, he went to his Nazi-infested social media site and posted that Ukraine is the aggressor in this war, not Russia. That Kyiv was asking for it, just like those women who, you know, wore clothing that provoked Trump to have to rape them or grab them, as he so famously bragged. I mean, you know, we've known for a long, long time that Putin wants America sick, he wants America broke, he wants America less secure, and he wants us at war with ourselves, as Greg Oliar points out. And so what does Trump do? He puts, to make us sick, in charge of our health system, he puts a lawyer who has no health background whatsoever and subscribes to a bunch of nutcase theories about health, who eats roadkill, who got a brain worm from eating roadkill, who jacks himself on testosterone. That's our health. Our intelligence systems, he turned them over to Tulsi Gabbard, who is, you know, not just a cult member, but also has been in the bag for Putin for years. He turned the oversight of our government over to Elon Musk. We had 30-some-odd different agencies that were investigating Musk or his companies for criminal activity. And all of those investigations were suddenly stopped when Musk just fired everybody who was doing it. It wasn't that sweet. And how did Musk get to do that? Well, he put $250 million up to get Donald Trump elected. And it worked. I mean, you know, this guy who does ketamine. And now his new attorney general, no problem. None of this helps Americans. All of this, as Greg Olier points out, all of this helps Russia. Trump forced the CIA to send a list of 2,000 of its recent hires. Now these people know who are the spies that work for us. It's just crazy. You have Paul Manafort handing internal polling for the Republican Party over to Russia. Paul Manafort was convicted of this, and Trump pardoned him. In his first week in the Oval Office back in 2017, he was laughing his ass off with Sergei Kislyak and Sergei Lavrov, the Russian ambassador and the Russian Secretary of State, or foreign minister is his official title, because he had just burned one of our spies. It was actually an Israeli spy, but same deal. In Syria, a spy in Syria. This is who this guy is, and we've got billionaires in this country saying, oh, well, we're gonna do the media so that it's nice to him. Whether it's David Ellison or whether it's, you know, one of the Murdoch family. It's just crazy. Under any other circumstances, you would be thinking that this is the Manchurian candidate. That this would be impossible. That we've got a Russian agent in the White House. And that we've got billionaires trying to support those efforts. It's just remarkable. Phil Itner, the veteran war correspondent based out of Kyiv, Ukraine, host of the brilliant On the Edge podcast. Philip Itner over on YouTube, Itner Philip on social media. Phil, welcome back to the program. How are things? I understand that you guys are completely out of anti-aircraft or anti-ballistic missiles, and Russia's just beating the crap out of Kyiv. Is that right?
1: Yeah, well, apparently so. And that's down to the Trump administration going back and forth on their promises about providing interceptor missiles, which are the only thing that can knock out these ballistic missiles that Russia's shooting at Kyiv, because they know the interceptors don't exist here anymore. They're able to get through. The Ukrainians can shoot down drones. They can shoot down some of the other kinds of munitions that are shot at them, but especially the hypersonic missiles that are shot at Kyiv. Without those Patriots, there's nothing that the Ukrainians can do. So last night, 28 ballistic and hypersonic missiles, over 100 drones, several impacts. At the last time I checked, 17 dead, injured in the dozens. And what will happen most likely now is that Russia will go back, they will make more missiles, and then they'll drag them right out of the factory straight to the front, you know, straight to a launch point, and they'll fire at us again. That seems to be the cycle that they're creating, is that they have a barrage, then they know the Ukrainians can't defend against, but it's also an indication that they don't have an endless supply of weaponry either. Otherwise, they'd be doing this every night, and they're not doing it every night. They will overpower Ukraine's defenses, then they will go back, they will make more weapons, and again, they wheel them right out of the factory, right to a launch point, and off they go. So it's an insight also into their situation. Ukraine has been replying. They've been hitting deep within Russia. They've been hitting oil refineries. They've been hitting the equivalent of Amazon, a firm called Wildberries. The Ukrainians have taken out a third of the entire warehouses of this organization. And it really is like Amazon. Now that it's legitimized by Kiev because it's also used as a way for Russian soldiers to get equipment and to get components for drones and things like that. So there is a legitimate military aspect to it. This is like Russian Amazon, and it's not covered by insurance. There are a lot of banks that ponied up money for these warehouses. So the banking system in Russia is going to have to take that on the chin, and that's going to be a loss for them. Things are not looking good on either side of this conflict. I don't know, but I think both sides are just absolutely exhausted.
0: So what happens when the 10,000 North Korean soldiers show up?
1: Well, judging by the way the Russians used North Korean soldiers, they'll end up being a locus for drones, and then, or for a Ukrainian position, and then, you know, maybe the Russians follow up with artillery or their own soldiers. I have absolutely no regard for North Korean soldiers that come over here. They're just used as cannon fodder. Actually, the Russians call it cannon meat, which also gives you an insight into their thinking.
0: Yeah, I totally get it. Would it be an exaggeration to say that Donald Trump could probably stop this war in one day if he chose to?
1: One day? I don't know in one day. But yes, he could be instrumental in ending this war if he really wanted to. If he would take a strong position against Putin, because let's face it, this war is happening because of Putin. It's not, the Ukrainians did not want this war. They don't want this war. Zelensky has offered, you know, peace negotiations repeatedly. He's got a peace plan that, yes, all right, some of them are non-starters, but at least he does have a plan that he's made public. I don't think Trump could finish it in one day, but what he could do is take a stronger line against Vladimir Putin. It is, after all, the Russians' fault that this war is happening. They're the aggressor. Mm-hmm. He could start really properly arming the Ukrainians for them to defend their own house. And by that, most importantly, the interceptors.
0: Yeah. As you know, my daughter studied Russian in Simferopol at the university there that used to be the old Carlos the Jackal spy school, and you know, back in the day. And I'm curious, this is in Crimea, I'm curious what the situation is with Crimea. The last you and I talked, they were losing power, losing water, losing food. Is that still going on?
1: I have heard no change in the situation in Crimea. Sadly, it does look like there was some sort of Ukrainian missile strike that either intentionally or went astray and I guess hit a beach in Crimea, which killed some Russian civilians. It has always been my understanding that the armed forces of Ukraine do not purposefully target civilians.
0: Right.
1: And I believe that because they want to keep the moral high ground. They want to differentiate themselves from the Russian in the international community. So killing civilians like the Russians kill Ukrainian civilians would be counterproductive. But the situation is not good in Crimea. And I have to also mention to you, Tom, we are going through a blisteringly hot heat wave.
0: Oh, really?
1: In Ukraine. And Crimea in particular, without sufficient amounts of water, without electricity, I'm sure that they are suffering, because we here in Kiev, we reached over 100 degrees Fahrenheit today.
0: Wow.
1: And for Kiev, that is practically unheard of. So, it's supposed to break tomorrow, the heat wave, but, for the last week or so, 5 days, whatever, It's been absolutely unbearably hot.
0: Are you guys getting the forest fires that the rest of Europe and here, I mean, you know, yesterday?
1: There might be some knock-on effect of that, but I know that there has been a heat wave that kind of moved across the continent. And I know that for a while in France, just before the heat wave hit here, it was blisteringly hot as well. So, you know, I don't know if all of these things are you know, combined in some way to make the weather abnormality that is this heat wave. But I've never been in this city when it's this hot, and it's just unbearably difficult. And then, you know, add to that the fact that every night you have to wonder whether or not you're going to have to run to a shelter.
0: Right.
1: The electrical grid has already been stretched very, very thin because of the attacks during the winter when they were trying to freeze people. Now I'm sure the grid is under stress because everybody's using their air conditioning or fans or whatever. So they continue to stand stalwart in resistance to the Russians, but it's been a pretty tough week.
0: Phil, what are the things that average Americans, people who are listening to this program right now, can do to help support Ukraine?
1: Well, you can absolutely get in touch with your elected officials and tell them that you want more support for Ukraine, and in particular, the interceptors. I've got a great couple from Canada on this week on the show. You can do something as small as send a postcard to the front to a soldier saying you're not forgotten. And that's what this Canadian couple do. They organize a mail in kind of to the front, to the front soldiers. And I mean, it could be something as small as that, but really what we need is we need to put political pressure on, and most importantly, you know, the Trump administration and your senators, your representatives, and get the weapons over here quick.
0: Right.
1: There's no time to spare.
0: Is Europe unable to provide interceptors to Kyiv? I thought that.
1: Well, originally what they were supposed to do, the plan was actually that they would buy from America, because of course everything is transactional with Trump, and then they would send the interceptors here. But that's changed as well. It just seems like the Trump administration has a lot of people who are reluctant to assist Ukraine in any way, shape, or form. And I find that highly suspect. Again, we've spoken about this in the past. I think there are elements within the administration that are compromised, at least in their thinking about this conflict. But we need to step it up, and we need to also be very clear that we stand with Ukraine, because Russia was the aggressor. Russia's the one who invaded this country, and Russia's the one who ultimately needs to turn around, go home. And Vladimir Putin and Trump could, you know, he spoke to him for 90 minutes on July 4th. Mm-hmm. Next time he talks to him, he should say, you know what, Vlad, you're not going to win this. Go home.
0: Yeah, sadly, I don't think he's going to say that, because I think that Vladimir owns him and has for a long, long time. But, you know, there it is. The great Phil Ittner, our friend. Phil, thank you so much. Please stay safe. Check out Phil's podcast, On the Edge. Philip Ittner, PhilipItTner, over on YouTube, and Ittner Philip on social media. Dave in Federal Way, Washington. Hey, Dave, what's on your mind today?
2: The mainstream media, the corporate media, they're normalizing crazy now.
0: Mm-hmm.
2: And to be quite honest with you, it affects the consulting class. It affects us all, really. We all just start normalizing crazy. I mean, there's some sane people out there, like, you know, like yourself and others, that bring up important topics rather than the president playing interior, exterior decorator. But the thing is this war in Iran. They're playing games with Russia and Iran both, and they're trying to establish a new normal. And frankly, the new normal is just not tenable. It's just not tenable. Something's going to end up happening that's going to spark World War III. And, even if the clerical regime in Tehran, let's call it that, even if they surrendered today, capitulated totally, it would actually be a worse outcome. And this isn't just my opinion. All right, I know Americans don't like to talk about religion, and I appreciate that. But here's the deal: you don't have to. Look at what happened with the Taliban. The Taliban is not a group in Afghanistan. Taliban is an ism that stretches throughout the region, really. It's Talibanism. It goes way into Pakistan and other countries. In Iran, it's Velayatism, right? That's what they call it.
0: Yeah, isn't the Taliban Sunni?
2: Yeah. But here's the thing, Tom. Here's the thing. I know, without getting into too much details, in America, we don't really look at Islam. We look at it more as a political party. And there are aspects of it that are political, but it is definitely a religion. And if the clerical regime in Iran fled, they would rule from afar. They would gain so much legitimacy. It would be unbelievable to us. And the Taliban did the same thing. They ruled from Quetta in Pakistan. The regime in Iran would even be more lethal and worse. It would be a nightmare beyond belief. So basically what Trump, these muttonheads in his regime have done, have really set us up for a new normal that, like I said before, I frankly don't think is tenable.
0: Yeah, I agree with your analysis, Steve. Thank you very much for sharing that. Nolan in Minneapolis. Hey, Nolan, what's on your mind today?
3: I wanted to talk about this IRS immunity
0: The Trump
3: deal.
0: Guy, yeah.
3: And I know you mentioned it, I think like what people are mostly talking about is this $100 million tax liability that he's already on the hook for.
0: Yeah.
3: But what I see is an excuse or a green light to really never pay taxes ever going forward. Between his family, all of his grifting businesses, like, let's just stop him from never paying taxes on those or claiming all kinds of deductions in the world. This seems like a possibly billion-dollar handout for the Trump family.
0: Yeah, it is. It is. And I think that once Blanche is confirmed, he'll simply create, or maybe after the first of the year, you know, after the elections, he'll simply create a new slush fund. Actually, they don't even need the slush fund now because they've figured out that under the Tort Claims Act, which says that if the federal government injures you, you are entitled to compensation. The federal government has a pile of money to compensate people for that, and it can access all of the money in the Treasury. And so Trump has already started paying people off. I mean, you know, he gave Mike Flynn over $1 million. He's passing out money right now. He has been for several months now.
3: Yeah, it's just blowing my mind that people aren't talking about basically letting the family just never pay taxes again.
0: Like, yeah, it's like we've got a criminal in the White House, and everybody just goes about their day. It's like, oh, yeah,
3: right.
0: Yeah, he's a crook. Really?
3: Is that something that could be changed by a new administration, this
0: one hopes
3: IRS immunity thing?
0: One hopes.
3: Yes, after he's already grifted a couple billion dollars off the American taxpayers.
0: Yeah, and moved to Saudi Arabia or Russia or something, you know. I mean, you know,
3: sure.
0: Along with Uday Kusei.
3: It's disgusting.
0: Yeah, it really and truly is, Nolan. It's shocking. Nolan, thanks for the call. Spot on. Jack in Grand Beach, Michigan. Hey, Jack, how you doing today?
4: Good. You must know somebody really high up at Capital One. Since they haven't publicly disclosed any of these AML findings, can you go ahead and list them out for me, you know, point by point on what he's done?
0: Capital One disclosed.
4: You must know more than them.
0: Capital One disclosed.
4: They haven't disclosed anything, Tom.
0: In a court filing.
4: It's an easy. Yeah.
0: Jack, you know, if you want to have a conversation, you got to let people talk. I let you talk. Capital One was being sued by Donald Trump and Uday and Kusei, you know, his sons, because they said that the Capital One closed more than 300 accounts. I believe it was 385 accounts that they had because they had flagged them as conducting money laundering. They had failed the money laundering test. And when they sued in discovery, Capital One had to answer about why, because Trump was saying that you guys shut down our accounts right after January 6th, it was in the summer of 2001, because you didn't like January 6th. And Capital One comes back and says, no, it's because you're committing federal felonies, you're money laundering. I don't see why I have to know anything beyond that. You can read it in any newspaper.
4: It's a pretty simple Google or chat search.
0: Exactly.
4: You know, you just ask
0: Trump money laundering, Capital One. It'll pop right up.
4: Capital One has not publicly disclosed any specific money laundering findings. In other words, Capital One has not openly said Trump was involved in any money laundering. This is why you can't be taken seriously. Everything's
0: this is, what you're saying, Jack, is the what you're saying.
4: I ended your lesson again.
0: Oh, God. Pot him down for a second. What you're saying, Jack, is that, you know, if you were to say, well, I'm going to go to the store and buy some hardware. Well, you didn't specify whether it's a hammer or a screwdriver, so it doesn't count. Come on, Jack. You don't really mean that.
4: We're not talking about a hardware store and hammers, Tom. We're talking about you making claims that Trump was a money launderer.
0: And Trump apparently is a money launderer, according to his own bank. And apparently it's not the only bank who shut him down for money laundering. And by the way, both of his sons are on the record bragging about the amount of money that comes into their properties via Russian oligarchs. Both of them, on different occasions, have said, we don't need American banks anymore because they won't do business with us because we're money laundering. So we get all our money from Russia. Jack, you can look this up. This is not a secret.
4: Again, you're right, Tom. I ended your lesson again, Tom.
0: Thank you. Janet in Bainbridge Island, Washington. Hey, Janet, what's up?
5: I would very much like you to consider that perhaps Trump is on purpose expending all of our very valuable weapons so that when finally we have none, Russia will be far more able to do the kind of work that he would very much like Russia to do. I'm amazed that people are not making that suggestion.
0: I have made that suggestion several times in the last couple of weeks, Janet, that I think that Putin is telling Trump, you know, yeah, go after Iran. It's fine with me. It'll be a good thing, even though Iran is an ally of Putin's, because it's burning through our weaponry. And now if today Putin had decided that he wanted to take out the eastern half of Poland or Estonia or Latvia or Lithuania, all countries that he or people in his military have explicitly threatened. They threw an ICBM into Poland just last week. If any of that were to happen right now, we literally don't have the weaponry to stop him. It's gone. I mean, you know, we had the commander of European forces say that we don't have the weaponry in Europe to defend Israel. Well, if you can't defend Israel, you can't defend Estonia either. And so I agree with you, Janet. I think that Trump is doing this on behalf of Putin. I really do. I think he's
5: Please make that a part of your everyday rant. Just say it over and over and over.
0: I will try to do it more often.
5: It just needs to be at the top of everyone's mind.
0: I agree. It needs to be widely believed. Whether it's true or not, I believe it is true. Thank you, Janet. So Trump just went on TV and said that if Iran backs out of this deal, we're going to hit him hard. And the deal is apparently Iran and Oman on opposite sides of the Strait of Hormuz are going to start charging tolls, expediting fees or transport fees or safety fees or something like that. They're going to charge fees for ships to go through the strait and everything will be good. Everything will be hunky-dory. We'll be back to normal. It's just that Oman and Iran will have a new, relatively small but not meaningless revenue source and be able to basically hold the world hostage anytime they want. And Trump is trying to take credit for it. They're literally cutting him out. They're literally saying, you know, Donald, we don't even want to talk to you. We're going to work this out ourselves. You just go off into the corner and mutter to yourself and post stuff on your Nazi-infested social media site, and we will ignore you. Amazing. The sources tell Reuters, right? This is multiple people within the administration speaking anonymously. This is from Kathy Ann Bonello writing for Mediaite. The United States has drained virtually all of its stockpile of precision surface-to-surface missiles in the nearly six-month conflict in Iran, sources told Reuters. It's unknown how many of the Army tactical missile systems and precision strike missiles we have left. These are called ATACMS and PRSMs. I don't know if there's how they pronounce that acronym, PRSMs. And they cost about $1 million apiece. These are the kinds of missiles that Ukraine has used to strike Russia in addition to their drones. And apparently the Central Command in the Middle East has been able to get some of these supplies from elsewhere in the world, which is making China very happy. We're pulling them away from Southeast Asia, apparently. This is not the first time word has spread of military or logistical issues of the war. on Saturday. They note in this article on Saturday in media, on Saturday, the Washington Post reported a top U.S. general in Europe warned the Pentagon that he no longer has the resources to protect Israel. Trump pissed it all away because he would thought he was going to have a 2-week war, just like in Venezuela, where he just, you know, kills off the Ayatollah and 50 members of his family and his ruling clique, and suddenly the whole country collapses and we can just walk in and have a cakewalk. I mean, what kind of idiot thinks like this? Well, I mean, Netanyahu's been trying to talk an American president into doing this for the better part of 40 years, or 30 years anyway. And finally, he found one stupid enough to do it. It's just crazy. So the Bay of Pigs reloaded. We're seeing the CIA just established a Cuba task force. Now, they did that in 1960, and it led right to the Bay of Pigs invasion. This is what you do, or this is what our government does when they're preparing to invade another country, is you start with the CIA task force. And sure enough, Marco Rubio just put one together. And this has got a whole bunch of people going, ah, Bay of Pigs, here it comes. The agent Politico reported on this. They said, quote, the U.S. has increased its intelligence assets in Cuba in recent months. And so Politico said, does this mean the military is getting ready? And pointing out that, quote, U.S. military operations are often preceded by increased American intelligence activity. But the CIA says, we're not telling you. Enrique Prado, a Cuban exile who served in various posts at the CIA, this is, by the way, from Common Dreams, is, quote, convinced that Washington is preparing a definitive blow against the island's regime, according to El País, the newspaper. He predicted, quote, Cuba is the next apple to fall from the tree. And this followed, of course, the July release of this McCarthyite U.S. Department of State document that literally said, I mean, this is what it said. For nearly 7 decades, the Cuban regime has waged a sustained campaign of subversion against the United States that has infiltrated the highest reaches of U.S. government, recruited and cultivated generations of American activists, backed an unprecedented wing of left-wing terrorism on American soil, and carried out one of the most durable and damaging foreign intelligence penetrations in American history. Yeah, right. I mean, this is just horse crap. But, you know, Marco Rubio thinks if he can take Cuba, he gets to be president in 2028. So here we go. Meanwhile, you saw the headlines about this invasion of Spain and Europe and from Africa. Well, it turns out it looks like this thing was driven by right-wingers and maybe even Russia, and it was amplified by J.D. Vance and the Trump administration. And it wasn't actually an invasion of Europe. Spain has a city, a little kind of city-state territory on the northern tip of Africa, Ceuta, I think it is, C-E-U-T-A. It's a Spanish enclave in northern Africa. It's not in Spain. And somebody posted a TikTok video speaking to these people in their language saying, hey, the border's open and Spain will welcome you. Just go into the city of Ceuta, or Ceuta, or however you say it. And so, like, 80,000 people said, oh, yeah, or 30,000 people said, yeah, okay, we're on our way. And they poured into the city. And it got all this footage that the right wing is plastering all over the place, like, oh, my God, here come the brown people. And they were never going to make it to Europe anyway. This isn't Spain. It's Spanish territory. But, they'd have to get on a boat to get to Spain. It's on the other side of the whatever the body of water is there. And once everybody learned that it was a hoax, they all went home, except for the 88 people who died trying to get to this Spanish enclave. And it was J.D. Vance promoting this stuff and Fox News, but, you know, J.D. Vance posting it on Twitter, talking about this. Israel's ambassador jumped into this, too. He an opportunity to undermine Spain. He says, maybe before Spain continues lecturing us about Gaza, it's time to explain to the world why it still maintains colonial enclaves in Africa. Right. But it looks like the entire thing was a setup by right-wingers to activate the racists across Europe to, you know, strengthen these right-wing political parties that are looking at elections later this year. Particularly AfD in Germany. It's incredible.
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0: 88 people dead because some right-winger thought it would be a good idea to produce some video footage of brown people stampeding into a city. Crazy stuff. Paul in Woodinville, Washington. Hey, Paul, what's on your mind today?
7: Well, you know, going back to the caller who wanted to grill you about the Capital One money laundering, this is a tactic that the right wing has been doing for several years now, really since the Trump, Trump came onto the scene here. I guarantee he just was listening to Hannity or some wacky right-wing show and thought, oh, that's good. And he thinks he's clever. Now he's going to do a mic drop hit and run on Tom Hartman. And he's going to talk over you so that you can't formulate a coherent response. And then he's going to hang, see, I told you. And then he was going to dump you. This is what they started with actually back from, they did this Alex Jones with the Newtown massacre. Where are the photos? Where are the photos of the dead bodies? And my brother kept pushing this. And I said, Ralph, have you ever seen police crime photos of dead people, of murder victims, anywhere, ever? And that kind of finally shut him up. I said, and besides that, the only way you're going to get this is if there was a trial. And maybe you could look up the evidence. But since in Newtown the guy killed himself, there was no trial. So you don't get to see the evidence. So if you, Tom Hartman, can't stay specifically what the money laundering charges were, then it's all a bunch of BS. And this is what they did also with Trump and the 34 felony counts that he was convicted of. They went through, well, the definition of fraud, made a false statement, knew it was false, intent to deceive, victim relied upon it, and was damaged by it. And who was damaged? And the fact of the matter is that we say that he was convicted on 34 felony counts of fraud, but fraud was not the crime. Fraud was the vehicle that he used in terms of falsifying public documents. And the damage was to the state of New York. And they want to go through this stuff and one of our right wingers who lives near you said, well, what were the 34? I said, I don't have to tell you what the evidence for all 34 counts is, because the experts, the 12 experts on the evidence, handed down a verdict of
0: the
7: guilty.
0: Jurors.
7: Yeah. So you can either ask them or you can look up the case yourself and find out what they were. But if I can't tell you specifically right here on the phone, doesn't mean it's not true. But that's what they do. And you know that Charlie Kirk, I'll mention him because his wife was just here in Kirkland last week.
0: Oh,
7: his meme was, prove me wrong. Well, there are any number of outrageous propositions one can make that you cannot prove wrong simply because they're untestable. You see?
0: Yeah. And if you limit your debates to untestable hypotheses or premises, then nobody can ever prove you wrong. That's fascinating, Paul. That's, logic 101.
7: Exactly. And that's what they try to do. And then walk away and people say, oh, I guess, yeah, see, Trump did. Oh, this is the right wing. It's a witch hunt because Tom Hartman can't come up with the 385 things that Trump did, money laundering. And you're right. The Capital One would be illegal for them to disclose that. And if there were a trial, which there has not been, then you could look it up because then it would be public.
0: That's correct. And they chose not to, litigation by Uday and Kusei and Donald, against Capital One. Looks like it's starting to blow up in their face, just like their litigation against BBC. BBC is now demanding financial documents. And I think, my prediction is they're going to walk away from that lawsuit. But then BBC might countersue. I mean, that would be sweet.
7: This is what they do. If you can't prove it, and they've been doing this, I think Alex Jones was the first one, that the Newtown, if you can't, and if you did show him photos of the bodies, those are fake. Those have been doctored up.
0: Yeah.
7: I could make those in my basement. And then somebody would make some fake photos, and then they'd say, see, there are fake photos out there anyway. We know it's all fake. This is what they do. And, it comes down essentially to untestable propositions. And that's, the whole thing in science is whether a theory is good or not comes down to how testable is it, not whether it's right or wrong, but is it testable? Because that's what gives you results.
0: Yeah, amen. Paul, well said. Thank you very much. Gar in Atlanta. Hey, Gar, what's on your mind today?
8: my mind is the military-industrial complex.
0: Uh-huh.
8: And it seems like we never get enough of spending money on war. Since World War II, we've been at war 2 out of 3 years.
0: Mm-hmm.
8: And I remember hearing Andrew Young, when he was President Carter's ambassador, he say, the same money you invest in peacetime goods compared to wartime goods, your greater return on your investment is on peacetime goods rather than wartime goods. Mm-hmm. And China's taking advantage of that. I mean, where did the last war China been in?
0: Yeah.
8: And they're overtaking us.
0: Yeah. Not only do I agree with you, but so does Dwight Eisenhower. I'm going to play some audio from my computer here, if you guys can pop this up. This is the President of the United States speaking to the nation in the mid-1950s.
8: I heard that speech. It's called Paul.
9: Every warship launch, every rocket fired signifies, in the final sense, a theft from those who hunger and are not fed, those who are cold and are not clothed.
0: And then he goes through, he says one battleship costs 5,000 homes or 50,000 homes or whatever it is. I mean, you know, I'd have to play the whole rest of the thing, and I don't want to just, you know, step on your entire rant here. Yeah.
8: And I tell you another thing, too. We need to go into the history of gunpowder. It's a very interesting history of gunpowder. You should investigate on that history. It'll blow your mind, the history of gunpowder.
0: Yeah. There's.
8: I'm a history. I like history. And if you understand what ICE is all about. I mean, the military, ICE, the police backs the dollar. We don't even use dollar no more, because when I go to the grocery store, ain't nobody using no cash. Everybody got their little phones out, their cars out.
0: Yeah.
8: I mean, is cash any good anymore?
0: Well, and increasingly people are buying groceries on credit. They're using credit cards to buy their groceries and not paying their credit card bills. Gar, I've got to move along, but thank you. Your points are well made. Absolutely well made. Thank you. Brian in Albuquerque, New Mexico. Hey, Brian, what's up?
10: I have an idea for a song for you and Louise to maybe work up.
0: Okay.
10: Out here in Desert Southwest, the Texas two-step is a very popular dance.
0: Mm-hmm.
10: Remember Bob Wills and the Texas Playboys? I mean, they were very popular musical group in the era. And it's good music.
0: Mm-hmm.
10: But, you know, twice now since September 11th, 2001, the Republicans have cut taxes and then launched a war.
0: Mm-hmm.
10: George W. Bush did it, and then Trump's done it.
0: Yep.
10: And then, you know, this next couple elections, we're going to hear a lot of screaming and yelling about the deficit. And then, according to the Republicans, we only have this because of social spending. But it's like, I can't understand why Democrats can't point out the simple fact they've done this to us twice. And why can't they ask the rich? I mean, what are the rich sacrificing for these wars? Nothing. They've gotten tax breaks. They've all gotten wealthier.
0: Yep.
10: So I think maybe call it the Reagan two-step or something. But, you know, it's happened twice. And no one on the Democratic Party seems to want to bring it up or point to it. You know, there was a great Senate hearing this morning about the future of Social Security, and they were all making their points, but none of them brought up these expensive wars. And this war we're in now is going to drag on for a long time.
0: Maybe.
10: That's my analysis.
0: My sense of it is that Trump is just going to let us lose the war. He's just going to walk away from it. He's going to let Oman and...
10: We're going to find out soon.
0: Oman and Iran will run the Gulf of Hormuz, and Israel is going to be whatever Israel is doing, and Trump is just going to say, I'm washing my hands of it, I'm walking away. He's done that many times in his business
10: career. The Saudi royal family and all the other wealthy Arabs are going to be bribing him for an outcome they all want. And that's why I think it's going to be one heck of a negotiation.
0: Well, that's the outcome.
10: Billions of dollars flowing to the Trump family.
0: That's the outcome that they want. They want him to walk away. And so, he'll take a short-term humiliation. Because most of Americans will say, good, I'm glad that we're no longer in this war. And I think you're right. The Saudis will, you know, throw another $1 billion at the Trump crime family. Absolutely.
10: But the problem we have is the Israelis can throw a wrench into any deal that they don't favor. That's
0: Yeah, all
10: Trump
0: they have to
10: card.
0: Do is mobilize AIPAC.
10: Plus, they've got all the Epstein tapes. So you have a good day.
0: That may well be. Brian, thank you for the call. Amazing.
6: You're listening to Tom Hartman.
0: Ed in Redmond, Redmond, Washington. Hey, Ed, what's up?
11: Did you see Tom Tillis this morning on MSNBC?
0: I saw it, but I didn't hear it. It was playing on the monitor here in the studio. I don't know what he said. I'm sorry.
11: Yeah, you might want to check it out. But they asked him about Todd Blanch and his and survivors,
0: mm-hmm.
11: and you know, they're asked about the Epstein file that and how Todd Blanch has handled it, and he said that Todd Blanch was the only one that met with the survivors, and the other under Biden and Obama, nobody ever met with the survivors. And I was just like, oh my God, you know, really?
0: Yeah.
11: And they kind of let him off the hook. They didn't really have anything to push him on. And,
0: well, under Obama and Biden, those records were all sealed. I mean, there was supposedly ongoing investigations. I think that it was all stalled pretty badly.
11: Yeah, that's what I thought too. But it was, he went through the whole interview, and he's
0: looking
11: pretty much a yes man.
0: Oh yeah, he's looking at $5 million a year starting paycheck, starting in January of next year. Working as a lobbyist. I mean, this is former senators. Their pay typically starts at $5 million a year as lobbyists because they can walk onto the floor of the Senate anytime they want. They don't have to stand outside the doors like the other lobbyists, like Grover Norquist would have to do, who's a professional lobbyist. Grover Norquist can't walk onto the floor of the House or Senate. Former members can. And so if you're a member of the House, you have $1 million guaranteed job waiting for you. And if you're a member of the Senate, you have a $5 million annual guaranteed job waiting for you if you toe the line. But if your party's pissed at you, if they won't see you when you walk onto the floor of the Senate, if they refuse to talk to you, you're not going to be an effective lobbyist. And so Tom Tillis is trying to maintain, as is John Cornyn, both of these guys, they're trying to maintain their relationships with their peers and with Trump so that they can get this $5 million a year job. It's just that simple. And I got to run, but thanks for the call. So therefore, his thing doesn't surprise me. Thanks so much for being with us today. We'll be back tomorrow, same time, same place. So in the meantime, don't forget, democracy is not a spectator sport. It requires all of us, and that includes you. So get out there, get active, tag your in. Be good to yourself and the folks around you. Stay safe, eat your veggies, get your exercise, avoid the smoke, and I'll catch up with you tomorrow.
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12: The views expressed are those of the speaker and may not reflect the views of the management or board of directors of Synergy Project Incorporated, the nonprofit that operates WRWKLP.
13: People are always asking, is it necessary to know yoga breathing? Is it necessary to do Tai Chi? Is it necessary to, I don't know what the hell, to be psychoanalyzed? And I would ask, necessary for what? Where are you going? What do you want? Yes, sure. If you want to get to New York, it's necessary to take the highway. But where are you going? What do you mean necessary? Well, is it necessary for becoming a Buddha? Anybody want to be a Buddha? Do you know what it means to be a Buddha? How do you know you want to be a Buddha if you don't know what a Buddha is? People think, well, it would be nice to have peace of mind, to be serene, to be calm, to be undisturbed by this, that, and the other. But you see, so long as you make all those things objects of desire, you are defining yourself as lacking them. And a person who is looking for peace is obviously in turmoil. A person who is looking to end conflict is in conflict. And so the more you strive to stop the interior commotions, the more you are stirring them up. You are smoothing the waters with flat irons. So then then comes up the people who say, all right, now, if you are going to tell us that meditation is not necessary, and that it's all here and now, then why do you meditate? Why do you have religion at all? Why do you have rites? Why do you chant? Why do you do this, that, and the other? Why do you even talk about it? And my answer to that is, there is no good reason for it whatsoever. This is a form of joyous energy. And it's a form of dance. It's a groovy thing to do. There are all kinds of groovy things to do, and to everybody according to his taste. If, of course, you can make anything whatsoever, any human activity, into meditation, simply by being with it, and doing it completely to do it. In other words, when you're, say, swimming, if you really enjoy swimming, you're not swimming to get to the other side of a river or to swim so many yards or any competing with yourself or with other people like that. You're swimming to experience the water rippling past you, the floating sensation, to lie on your back and look at the blue sky and the gulls circling in. You are doing that every moment of it. You are simply absorbed in this ripply, luminous world, looking at the patterns and the shifting net of sunlight underneath you, and the sand way down, see. That's it. That's what it's about. That's what swimming's about. So you're not going anywhere. Getting together and chanting together is what a lot of people do when they don't have television to look at. In the jungles, on the steppes, in mountain communities, since as long as anyone can remember, people got together and do a thing I call digging sound, and played with the sonic energy of the universe in just the same way as I described somebody playing with the water while swimming. And these people, when they do that, they don't worry about where they're going or what their destiny is or any nonsense of that kind, because they're completely alive. So to understand all that I'm trying to

many more stars than anybody could conceivably want. Galaxies galore. Nature is a vast celebration of energy. But if you complain about this and say, oh dear me, it's all running out, that means, you see, that you are looking for fulfillment in time. And you say, if there is not enough future, we won't get the golden goodie we're looking for at the end of the line. See, there is that feeling. There is the great golden goodie. That flower, the golden goodie, isn't at the end of the line. You're in it. The radiating petals, the mandala, the great circle of the flower, is the galaxy in which you live. It is the whole universe radiating around you in which you are. And this radiation is also cycling. It's the dance in which you're involved. If you'd only realize that the purpose of life is not in the future. And if you think it is, you'll go on and on and on looking for it there and never find it. Because the future in its own way fades out in the same way as the past fades out. You get older and older and older, and if you don't come crash, you just peter out. It wasn't there. And you may feel vaguely cheated about the whole thing. You were given the come on, that there was something coming. There was that thing at the end of the line, the golden goodie. You've been sitting in the middle of the golden goodie all the time.

0: 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I don't know about you, but I'm tired of all the nonsense and negativity floating around online and on the airwaves. 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
2: 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On this weekend's Labor Arts calendar, Woody Guthrie's American Song is on stage at The Wharf in Washington, D.C., both Saturday and Sunday. 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In today's labor history, on this date in 1894, Eugene Debs and three other trade unionists were arrested after the Pullman strike. You can discover these stories where they happen. The online Labor Landmarks map is available at laborheritage.org. Today's labor quote is by Elizabeth Gurley Flynn, the wobbly organizer born on this date in 1890, who said, "There is less violence against labor today, but there are more legal restrictions. There has been labor protection by law, but there has also been labor repression by law." This has been Chris Garlock for the Labor Radio Podcast Network. Have a great weekend.

realize we the people must make some choices. If we want health care for all, now's the time to raise our voices. Till they hear us in the halls of government and behind each corporate door, that we're sick and tired of getting less and less while paying more and more. Put human need before corporate greed. Join with many doctors, nurses, and other concerned Americans who believe health

0: I can't see because we're serving Chesterfield, Henrico, Richmond, Goochland, and Hanover. This is where we are. We are WRWKLP 93.9.
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2: 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I'm Alex Wise.

0: we've learned through feats of investigative journalism and documents that have been published that the oil industry engaged in a long-range campaign to promote climate denial. But when it comes to the methane story specifically, that story hasn't been fully told before.
1: If you've heard natural gas depicted as a more environmentally friendly fuel alternative as compared to traditional oil and gasoline, you're definitely not alone. Unfortunately, it's not true. This week on Sea Change Radio, we welcome two researchers from the Center for Climate Integrity, Rebecca Lieber and Rebecca John, to discuss their report profiling the natural gas industry's efforts over the past several decades to mislead the public about its products. We examine the dangers of methane gas emissions that were kept quiet for so many years, talk about the powerful messaging behind the word natural gas, and look at how effective the industry has been in positioning natural gas as a bridge fuel to fight climate change.

0: I'm joined now on Sea Change Radio by Rebecca John and Rebecca Lieber. They are researchers at the Center for Climate Integrity. Rebecca and Rebecca, welcome to Sea Change Radio.
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2: Hi, thanks for having us today.
0: So you two were the lead investigators for a big report that your organization just published. It's entitled The Fraud of Clean, in quotations, The Fraud of Clean Natural Gas, How Big Oil and Gas Created the Myth that Natural Gas is a Climate Solution. So before we start to unearth the findings of your report, maybe one of you could give us a brief overview of the Center for Climate Integrity and what the mission of the organization is all about.
1: Yeah, so I'm Rebecca Lieber, and sorry for making this so confusing with two Rebeccas, but I'm a researcher for the Center for Climate Integrity, and we are a nonprofit focused on accountability for the oil and gas industry for its deception and damages on climate change.
0: And could you give us an idea of the size of the organization and its history?
1: I believe our staff is around 30-something people. And the organization has focused on different areas of climate damages. We have a kind of a parallel project that has been focused on plastics. So the predecessor for this natural gas report, there was a report a couple years ago on the plastics deception. So that's just an example of the work. The natural gas project, though, really kicked off around about 2 years ago when I joined CCI. This is a report that builds on many years of work that both Rebecca and I have put in on this issue and the questions around natural gas and the industry creating this myth around clean gas. So while this project itself has been about 2 years in the works, it really rests on a large amount of work that preceded it.
0: Yes. So we've heard for decades that natural gas is this bridge fuel. It's clean. It's not ideal, but it's better than so many other alternatives out there. And it will help us get to net zero emissions and help fight climate change. Rebecca John, maybe you can give us a little bit of a history. It goes all the way back almost 60 years to when the industry actually knew the dangers of natural gas.
2: Yeah, sure. What you see in the documents and what you see in the history is this very long history of the gas industry selling itself, selling its product as clean. Better for the air, better for the environment. And that begins in the late 60s, very early 70s. And then as you move through the decades and people become concerned about climate change, the science of climate change becomes stronger and more accepted. The gas industry faces a threat to its business from concerns about climate change and from use of fossil fuels. And at that point, given that carbon dioxide was really the main greenhouse gas that people were concerned about in the mid-1980s, the gas industry starts to expand on its clean image that it had built up since the early 1970s and scale it up to argue that gas not only could help with air pollution concerns, but it was also the fossil fuel to use that could in fact reduce greenhouse gas emissions. And it took the lessons that it had learned over these previous decades and very effectively employed them in this incredibly successful campaign to sell gas as a climate solution, and one that has continued from the late 80s, early 90s up to the present day.
0: Rebecca Lieber, what are some of the most effective tools that the industry used to perpetuate this myth that natural gas is just fine and dandy?
1: Yeah, so the methods are a big part of this report and our findings of the various vehicles that the industry used to get this message to the public, policymakers, and really establish this myth around gas that has been long-lasting, and we see the repercussions today. So a lot of these will sound familiar if you know the story around the tobacco industry and its deception over the harms of cigarette smoke. In fact, there are some of the same actors and PR consultants that worked with the gas industry as worked with tobacco. So those tactics include sponsoring their own research and scientific studies that muddied the waters on natural gas's impacts on health and the climate. Another was very heavy advertising campaigns that really indoctrinated the public to this idea that gas is clean and better than every other kind of fuel or the alternative of electricity, and hiring lots of consultants, the sponsoring independent seeming work through the Gas Research Institute, which had this aura of, it seemed independent in that it had Institute in its title. In fact, the founding documents show that this was part of the intention in establishing it. But when you look at the board, the funding for this group, all of that was very tightly controlled by the gas industry itself. It was another arm of the industry. So this campaign we're talking about here was really multifaceted. It wasn't just one tactic at one time, but a very long-ranging campaign taken on by multiple groups representing the industry.
0: So let's dive into the science if we can. We know about methane gas release, but is that something that had been buried by the oil and gas industry as being harmful, or is there more to the story than that?
2: Yeah, so there is a little bit more to the story than that. And what you've got are two things going on. There's the science on the industry's methane emissions and how much was being released into the atmosphere from its operations. And at the same time, you have the science, atmospheric science, about understanding of methane as a greenhouse gas. And both of those things really pick up in the 1960s. So we have found, as part of the investigation, we have an industry review that was commissioned by the American Petroleum Institute in 1968, in which they were informed that methane from oil fields and from gas distribution systems was escaping into the atmosphere. And then they were also told at this point that methane from fossil fuels had been detected in the atmosphere. So we know that they were connecting the dots on that as early as the late 60s. And what we see as the science develops, we also parallel track in our report how industry is monitoring these developments at every stage. And in fact, sometimes it was sponsoring this research itself and receiving the news direct from its own scientists. So you have this growing awareness of the gas industries and the oil and gas industry's own methane emissions across the 60s, 70s, and 80s. And particularly, there's a very powerful study from 1979 that this outfit that Rebecca was just talking about, the Gas Research Institute funded, looking into gas that was, say, being wasted at oil fields and gas distribution facilities, and finding that there was a large quantity of gas that was being released. Some of it was being reported, but it also registered that significant amounts were not being reported, and these could be 4 to 5 times the reported amounts. So we know that in 1979, they were aware that their methane emissions were much larger than the statistics that were being shown on paper. And by this point, the industry were also knew about methane as a greenhouse gas, because we have a very important NASA study from 1976, which was the first to calculate the potential warming power of increasing methane releases into the atmosphere. And this really put the whole world on notice, including the industry, that methane was a greenhouse gas that needed to be taken account of and considered. But despite this, the industry continued to sell gas as energy for the future throughout the 1980s, and to continue to argue that gas was an environmental solution. And very quickly then, over the early 80s, we have 3 studies that we know the industry knew about. In fact, one of them was funded by industry, tracking the fact that methane was growing in the atmosphere at the rate of 2% per year, and that then this methane could be traced to fossil fuel operations. And then in 1985, exactly, a big study that broke through to the cover of the New York Times, so really became public knowledge that fossil fuel emissions, fossil fuel operations were directly contributing to increases in methane, which when taken together could account for as serious a greenhouse problem. So when taken together with other trace gases, as they were called, could account for as serious a problem for climate as carbon dioxide.

0: This week's show is dedicated to the memory of Glenn Hansard, a wonderful musician who just passed away at the age of 56. This is Alex Wise on Sea Change Radio, and I'm speaking to Rebecca John and Rebecca Lieber from the Center for Climate Integrity. So, Rebecca John, as you were just spelling out the history of the oil and gas industry's efforts to hide a lot of the pernicious effects of natural gas, up till maybe 10, 15 years ago, the environmental side of natural gas was pretty much limited to fracking and human health concerns in terms of the real publicity. We saw movies like Gasland, and fracking was presented to the American public in political debates and stuff. It was more like the emissions issues were glossed over, and it was really much more of a human health concern for a local issue. And so then it would say, well, yeah, so some of these people in communities might suffer, but globally, natural gas is so much better than what we've been doing. It's a bridge fuel. So how did the industry succeed in keeping those two worlds, the emissions versus the local human health crises, separate, and then use that to their advantage?
1: Yeah, I'll just say quickly, and then Rebecca Lieber can add if she likes. It's true. The picture you're painting is testament to the industry's success in its campaign and its messaging, that public concern was not more pronounced about methane emissions as a greenhouse gas issue and as a climate problem. And how are they so successful? Well, the industry deployed what they called as a total advocacy effort. And I think that sums up their entire campaign really well. They used advertising, catchy slogans. They maximized the clean myth that they spent decades building up, leveraging it into expanding that into gas as a climate solution, building on all that goodwill that they built up with the public. But they also carried out their other tactic, the other branch of their group of tactics, which was to fund research that undermined or discredited independent science that was claiming, arguing, showing, demonstrating the harms of gas, the harms of methane. And they carried on doing this year after year. And they also very effectively worked to sell, as you mentioned, gas as a bridge fuel, arguing that it was going to be a bridge to a transition. So that was a very positive, hopeful message, and a lot of people were carried along with that message. But in fact, that message that it could be a solution, that it was even an interim solution, was based on a very shaky grounds. It was actually based on a falsehood that is contained within a gas industry funded study that it jointly carried out with the EPA between 1990 and 1996, that became the cornerstone of US methane emissions estimates. And it was on this basis that the figure, a very low figure for the industry's methane emissions, was produced, and which they then argued extensively that justified the approach of expanding gas to reduce greenhouse gas emissions. But when you lift the lid on that and you look into the study as we did, we filed a Freedom of Information Act request and obtained some records through that public records request, which really shone a massive light on this study and showed just how flawed the basis for those gas industry claims were. But unfortunately, you know, this is now 30 years later, and a lot of methane has been put into the atmosphere since then.
0: We look at the EPA today under the Trump administration as this runaway rogue organization in so many ways. It's foxes guarding the hen house. But what went wrong at the EPA in the early 90s to come up with this report? And maybe you can explain its failings.
2: I think, like you point out to many people today, the idea of agency capture might not be the most surprising, but there are a lot of implications that came from this story 30 years ago that are important to revisit today and to understand. And that's because the EPA, essentially, as Rebecca was talking about, turned over its technical review to industry panelists and essentially ceded a lot of the independent scrutiny, and they ceded review to the industry.
0: why would they cede review to the industry? Was it just a question of resources, or was there something more malicious at play?
2: What we have to go on are the records from some EPA officials that Rebecca had obtained through a FOIA request. So taking them at their word in what they wrote in memos at the time. The EPA officials, including the project manager, admitted that one of the problems was lack of capacity and lack of expertise. So the lack of capacity, this remember, was the 90s. So this is on the EPA is essentially dealing with the consequences of the Reagan administration before it and years of cuts to its budget, even while the EPA had an expanding purview over over clean air and eventually climate change. So one of these issues was capacity. Another was the expertise, because industry had so much control over the methodology of this study, including the data collection itself and the site selection. The EPA officials admitted they wouldn't, and I'm paraphrasing here, but that they wouldn't be able to find errors even if they could look.
0: That's a pretty sweeping, bold statement.
1: Yeah, what they said was the deputy division director said he was unlikely to find problems even if they do exist. So he was really admitting on paper, and we can see it in his handwritten notes that we have through the public records request, saying he just didn't have the knowledge, the expertise to be able to assess and properly evaluate the data and the methodology that the study was based on, and this very low methane emissions estimate that the study found overall was based upon.
2: Yeah, exactly. So these were a couple of reasons why the study ended up where it was. But whether you ascribe a malicious motive from the EPA itself, I think is irrelevant here, because this study had a tremendous impact for decades. So the results were suitable to industry's purposes to make the case that gas was better than coal and oil, and that it could serve, quote, as a bridge fuel and a climate solution. This is something that the industry then turns aggressively to promote, that the EPA study that they had lots of control over essentially proves that point. And the study itself, the approaches, its methane estimates and emissions factors ends up being influential for years. And we're talking about not just Republican administrations, but Democratic administrations relying on these numbers to make policy decisions. So this study became influential again in driving Obama administration decisions. It plays a key role in our greenhouse gas inventory estimates and has for years. And one reason that scientists have pointed to why the federal government consistently underestimates methane emissions are some problems, underlying problems with this study. So we do have in writing a lot of what went wrong at the time, but there is such a long tail for the consequences here, and the level of industry control really shaping what was a runaway successful campaign. Mm-hmm.

0: This is Alex Wise on Sea Change Radio, and I'm speaking to Rebecca John and Rebecca Lieber from the Center for Climate Integrity. So, Rebecca John, can you speak to the effectiveness of the branding campaign of the word natural in natural gas? This is, it sounds like natural flavorings, or it's just like an organic peach that you might be eating. The word natural was very effective, was it not?
1: The word natural is very effective. I mean, it goes back, the usage of the word natural gas, the phrase natural gas, goes back to actually the late 1800s. And it's been a term that's been used for that long. And it was really used in a very technical way to differentiate between gas that could just come out of the ground being natural and gas that you had to create either like synthetically, as in coal gas. And so that's where the usage comes from. No doubt it's been very useful to the gas industry to continue that terminology because it does. It makes it seem, you know, trees are natural, plants are natural. It makes it seem something positive and nice. But as far as finding any documents that specifically showed the industry consciously seeking to use and perpetuate this term natural gas, we didn't come across anything like that. But what we did come across again and again and again is the industry seeking to brand gas as clean. I mean, we see in the 1970s it funding J. Walter Thompson, you know, looking to the myth makers of corporate America to kind of absolutely carve out this image for the industry. So the first campaign that they used in this sphere was, the tagline was gas, clean energy for today and tomorrow. And that began in 1972. And it's, you know, you can see it's such a powerful slogan, but it was one that was very prescient because, of course, here we are in 2026 and gas is the prime energy source for the US and many other countries around the world.
0: So what is the Center for Climate Integrity hoping to get out of this report, and what is the goal behind it, and how do you two hope that it changes the debate around this fuel?
1: Yeah, well, I mean, what I would like to say is, first and foremost, I think our motivation for carrying out this investigation and writing this report was just to find out more about this untold chapter of history. You know, we're very familiar with the industry's carbon dioxide deception. And from our research over many years going back, it was clear that there was a similar thing happening with methane, but we didn't have the documents behind the scenes to show that. And this investigation we wanted to pursue, we wanted to see what really happened, which big actors were involved. We wanted to put some flesh on the bones of the, you know, external picture that we could see beginning to form. And that's, I think, what we have done here. We have really just, you know, said what's told people what's happened. This is what happened to the best of our knowledge, and we're trying to fill in this big historical gap, this big piece of missing jigsaw, and to present this evidence, you know, all the documents we found and are included in the report we've made public, so that it's open access for journalists, for academics, for researchers, for anybody interested in this history, which is so important to all of us living, I think, on the planet today, and future generations, that it's out there. So that's our number one priority. I think that, you know, we live in democracies, and our vote is based on free activity, and the quality of our electoral voice is only based on the quality of information we get. So all of this hopefully will go out towards helping our democracy more robust and people being able to make better decisions.
2: I will just add that the questions we answer here have been questions I've had for many years before taking on this challenge, doing reporting on the oil and gas industry. This is something that I have come across a lot. I've heard people just wonder, what's the deal with natural gas? We've learned through feats of investigative journalism and documents that have been published that the oil industry engaged in a long-range campaign to promote climate denial. But when it comes to the methane story specifically, that story hasn't been fully told before. So really the aim for this project was putting some heft behind how do we get those answers and where are those answers?
0: So I applaud you both for the excellent report. We will be linking to it on seachangeradio.com. People can go to climateintegrity.org to learn more about it and read it. Rebecca John and Rebecca Lieber, thanks so much for being my guests on Sea Change Radio.
3: 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It's been great talking today. Wonderful questions. Thank you.
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5: From the worlds of politics, arts, and entrepreneurship.
12: Change happens by acting as though the future that you are dreaming of is present now.
5: I'm Laura. And this is Laura Flanders and Friends. Welcome.
13: It's often said, you know, that I think horrible phrase, you know, talking truth to Pa. Well, dear old Pa certainly doesn't want to hear the truth. You know, it's a very good idea, the truth. Doesn't want to lose its power. What you ought to do, what everybody ought to do, is tell the truth to the powerless and enable them to do something about it. He said at one point that even if he made only a small noise in the sort of atmosphere of the 1930s, in the atmosphere of continual crises, this would sound like a scream.
14: Dishonest reporting on war, racism, and politicians' lies, normalizing coverage of fascists campaigning for high office. If you are seeing too much of that sort of thing right now, know that you're not alone. And it's not the first time we've seen a situation like the one we're in today. Go back 90 years, for example, and you will find a prequel in the period that saw the rise of Adolf Hitler. What was the headline over the New York Times report on Hitler becoming Chancellor of Germany on January 31st, 1933? Well, here's what it was. Hitler puts aside aim to be dictator. And they continue, there is no warrant for immediate alarm. The more violent parts of Hitler's alleged program, he has himself in recent months been softening down or abandoning. Hitler, of course, went on to invade Poland, spark World War II, and implemented genocide, slaughtering 6 million Jews and millions of others, including disabled people, LGBT people, communists, and ethnic minorities. Today, we are going to learn about a young British journalist who, seeing what was happening at that time, quit his job with the prestigious London Times and founded The Week, an independent newsletter that became famous for its scoops and opposition to fascism and to the Western powers that were enabling its rise. He wrote under many pen names, including Frank Pitcairn, but his real name was Claude Coburn, and he's the topic of a new biography by his son, Patrick Coburn, titled Believe Nothing Until It Is Officially Denied, Claude Coburn and the Invention of Guerrilla Journalism. It's just out from Verso. Patrick is an award-winning journalist himself, with a long expertise, especially in the Middle East. And if all that wasn't reason enough to focus here today, there's also the fact that Claude was my grandfather, making Patrick my uncle. Now, regular viewers of this program have already met my sister, my partner, and learned about my dad, so let's round out the family tree a little bit further. Welcome to the program, Patrick. It's great to have you.
13: Thank you for having me.
14: Let's talk about why this book now. Why did you decide that Claude, who had written several volumes of his own autobiography, deserved another look by you?
13: Obviously, I knew about him when I was growing up, and I knew what he'd done. He'd written an excellent autobiography in three volumes. And I think what tipped the balance in my mind towards writing a biography about him was in 2003... I asked MI5, the British equivalent of the FBI, to if I could see his archive, what they had on him, which I knew they might release because 50 years had passed. Enough time had passed for them to do so. I heard nothing, and then they released them 24 volumes or large files to the National Archives in Kew in London. And then I found that two things. One, there was an awful lot in them that I didn't know. Secondly, I'd often wondered if Claude's newsletter, The Week, all his campaigning against the Nazis and the government at the time, had had much impact on the powers that be. And I could see from the MI5 files that it had enormous influence at a time when the New York Times and others were saying that Hitler's bark would be worse than his bite. Claude had, horrible but graphic accounts of the persecution and murder of Jews in Germany. I mean, he had no doubt that this Hitler and the Nazis were the ultimate evil, long before any of the newspapers and the politicians realized the same in the US and UK.
14: He had that because he had spent time in Germany himself. He'd been in pre-war Berlin. Talk a little bit about his history and how you think he came to be so clear-sighted as to what was going on, to see it so clearly.
13: Well, his father was a British diplomat. So at quite an impressionable age, I think it was about 16, he went to join his father in Budapest. The First World War had officially ended, but in a sense it was still going on in Budapest. There were pogroms going on. There was Red Terror. There was White Terror. There was eventually a very nasty dictatorship. So he was very plugged into the politics of Central Europe. He learnt German. He went to Berlin. He worked for the London Times. He spoke perfect German. He then later returned. He went to the U.S. just before the Great Crash. He covered that. Then in 1932, through German friends, he knew things that were getting worse and worse in Berlin. So he resigned from the Times. He was a New York correspondent, one of the New York correspondents, and returned to first to Vienna and then to Germany, and found things that, bad though he thought they'd be, they were even worse. Because these were the last days of the Weimar Republic. These were Nazi stormtroopers were already in the streets. And then, about 48 hours before Hitler took power, Claude was told by friends, it'd be a really good idea to get out, that they've got your name on a list. And he thought for a moment, maybe I'll stay, I have a British passport. And then common sense reasserted itself, and he got on the train to Vienna. So he just got out. Then he got there. He had no money. He didn't have a job. But he thought, what can I do to oppose this ultimate evil? So he had very precise ideas how this would be done. So he set up this newsletter, The Week, in London in an attic. And he filled it. It was filled with scoops from the beginning. His idea was to influence the influencers. He knew it wouldn't get to that number of people, but he hoped it could get to people who were really interested in what was going on. It would get to journalists, it would get to politicians and so forth. But that sort of idea only works if you can really provide the goods in terms of information that other people don't have, which he did, which is the real reason why it took off and became influential.
14: There's a part in his memoir that you quote in your book where he's describing what people are actually saying in the capitals of Europe and how refugees from Germany are quite clear about what's happening and speaking in panicked, or if not panicked, at least super concerned terms. He then points out that the language, that what is being said and the way that it's being said is simply not appearing in the newspapers of the day. Can you talk about the significance of that and the parallels, if you see them, to this moment?
13: Yes, there was a great sort of vacuum of information about what a lot of people knew was happening and what was appearing in the media. Now, this doesn't really come across in history books, because newspapers in general, invariably, in fact, don't want to admit to their own failings. To their own failings, and in terms of Hitler or any other big historic event, be it the invasion of Iraq, be it what's happening at the moment in Gaza and Lebanon. So I think this became somewhat obscured later. But he felt that it was very discouraging that this wasn't in the newspapers. But he also thought it's very encouraging in a way, because he could fill that vacuum. So he sort of felt that, he said at one point that even if he made only a small noise in the sort of atmosphere of the 1930s, in the atmosphere of continual crises, this would sound like a scream. And in many ways, it did. So his calculation worked out. He felt it was something that would work when you had an era of continual crisis, or a series of crises as you had in the 1930s. And that was, again, a reason for writing the book now, because it seems to me the 2020s are rather like the 1930s, that we have one crisis succeeding another. We have these crises turning into wars. The 1930s became known as the Devil's Decade. In a way, I think one could use the same words to describe the 2020s.
14: One moment that summarizes to me, or at least sort of sums up a lot of the parallels, is the moment where the British Prime Minister, Neville Chamberlain, takes to the pulpit, as it were, the podium, to declare that he has a relationship with Adolf Hitler. They've met, and that there is not war but peace in the offing. This is 1938. Here's a snippet of that speech.
8: This morning, I had another talk with the German Chancellor, Herr Hitler. And here is the paper which bears his name upon it as well as mine. We regard the agreement signed last night and the Anglo-German naval agreement as symbolic of the desire of our two peoples never to go to war with one another again.
14: That was Neville Chamberlain speaking in 1938 in the famous Peace in Our Time speech. Forgive me if I'm exaggerating, but I hear in that a version of what we have been hearing all year from the U.S. President, Joe Biden, in relation to Israel and Gaza. A ceasefire is in the works. Just a little bit longer, just a little bit longer. We're working ceaselessly. Kamala Harris says the same thing. Am I being hyperbolic here?
13: No, unfortunately not, I think. It's sort of, and I think that was Claude's great frustration, as one might feel frustrated now, that it was pretty obvious what was going on. it was pretty obvious that things were going to get worse. Yet those who were meant to be in charge kept on announcing that, you know, peace was just around the corner, that things weren't as bad as they looked. So, yeah, I think the parallel is all too strong.
14: Why do you think, as somebody who's written for mainstream, mainline publications like The Independent and others, Patrick, why do you think mainstream media is so bad at sounding an alarm? Are they invested in there not being war, us not naming fascism? Are they simply scared, intimidated from saying the things they really know to be true? Is it this kind of illusion of objectivity that if we actually sound anything other than normal, we'll be considered biased? What is it? What holds journalists and their publications back?
13: Well, a lot of them sort of basically reflect the attitude of the government of the country they're in. You know, they will reflect the attitude of the proprietor. Certainly the press often have amnesia about this. I mean, at the time that Neville Chamberlain was speaking in 1938, it was pretty well known none of the established press wanted to disagreeing with him. You know, what can one do about it? Well, Claude felt that one simple thing, and this is reflected in the title of the book, which is skepticism for individual, whether you read a newspaper, watching television, or any other part of the news outlets, just to be skeptical, not to believe anything, and it's officially denied. It's amazing how many people, including lots of journalists, don't focus on the fact that so much of what they're being told is partisan, that those who tell leak them things have very good reasons for doing so. And, you know, you find this not just in the present war, but as I've been sort of war correspondent in the Middle East, and have covered wars elsewhere, and it sort of amazes me rather in retrospect how very crucial things were misreported by the press. You know, I remember in 2001 in Afghanistan, it was fairly obvious if one was reporting day to day that the Taliban hadn't been defeated, they'd gone home. But the media sort of reported that they were out of business, no need to pay any attention to those guys anymore. Well, look what happened since. In 2003... you know, the Iraqi army completely defeated, mission accomplished. You know, we can put our own guys in to rule in Baghdad. Completely untrue. Most of the Iraqi army had gone home. There was no way the Iraqis going to accept an occupation. You know, and the revelations often, you know, about what's really happening often don't come from the mass media. They come from politicians or they come from elsewhere.
14: I want to come back to the Middle East in a second, but before...
9: This is Laura Flanders and Friends, and today it's family. Laura is joined by her uncle, award-winning journalist Patrick Coburn. They're discussing the subject of his latest book, a biography about his father, journalist Claude Coburn. Believe nothing until it is officially denied. Claude Coburn and the Invention of Guerrilla Journalism is out now on Verso Books. As a young British journalist covering Germany in the 1930s, Claude founded his own newsletter, The Week, which became famous for its opposition to fascism and the Western powers that were enabling it. You can watch the show and see pictures of the family and Laura's grandparents, and watch on demand through the links at lauraflanders.org. While you're there, please take a moment to subscribe to our newsletter. That way, you'll receive information on all of our web exclusives, including the full uncut conversation from today's show. The discussion continues, but first here's Skull Tax by The Broken Record, featuring Anthony Joseph from the full-length album The Architecture of Oppression, Part 2, released on Barely Breaking Even Records, or BBE.
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0: I want to come back to the Middle East in a second, but before we do, one of the aspects of the book that is so helpful to me and gratifying in a sense is that you add lots of people back into the story that didn't get much of a do in a lot of Claude's autobiographical writings, and paint a picture of Claude in at work, but a lot of other people with him. My grandmother is mentioned, Hope Hale Davis, Jean Ross. Do you want to talk a bit, Gerda Toro? You want to talk a little bit about some of the characters in Claude's life that fill out the picture? Because I found it striking, the community, the company that he was in at that time.
1: Sure. I mean, at quite an early stage, when he was at university, when he was at Oxford, his sort of closest pal was Graham Greene, the novelist, and there was a cousin, Evelyn Waugh, another novelist. These were very sort of close friends of his. They don't get much of a mention in his autobiography, but rather amazingly, his first two wives don't get mentioned at all. The first, Hope Hale, who was a journalist in New York, whom he married in 1931, and had a daughter by. And she thought of writing about him and their relationship, and also about his second wife, Jean Ross, who was the model for Christopher Isherwood's Sally Bowles, in Cabaret and elsewhere, but originally in Isherwood's novella about Sally Bowles in Berlin, who Hope rather amazingly became a very best friend of. And I found that extraordinarily interesting.
0: I mean, it's kind of extraordinary that he left Jean and Hope out of his other autobiographies. Any insight into why?
1: Maybe just sort of too complicated.
0: complication that helped bring me to being. I take it seriously. Sure. I take umbrage.
1: You take umbrage?
0: Don't get me wrong. I adored Claude and admired him tremendously, a huge hero in my life. But I have to say, I was glad to see that you both found writings by my grandmother that hadn't been published and that they helped to add so much to the story. Did you get any clearer as to what had influenced Claude, what caused him to have the politics that he had? And do you want to describe that just a little bit?
1: He was pretty sort of rebellious from an early stage. He started up, even as a 15-year-old at school, two sort of different newspapers, handwritten, which are very sort of critical of the school authorities, and both of which were banned. He became a communist, joined the Communist Party after getting back from Germany, because he thought they were the only people who had the sort of fanaticism and the organization to fight Hitler. He also thought that in Spain, that only through sort of organization, their sort of organization and arms from the Soviet Union, did they stand the slightest chance of winning. You know, they weren't just fighting Franco, they were fighting Mussolini had sent 80,000 troops, Hitler had sent the Luftwaffe, which carried out Guernica. His feeling was that in Germany and later in Britain, that people said, why aren't you more moderate? And he said the problem is the moderates never do anything, apart from telling him to be more moderate. And he felt that right through. So he felt that the effective opposition to appeasement of Germany, effective opposition to the government at, in Britain, what you required was to be organized by people who are pretty fanatical. But then you immediately had to get a very broad band of public opinion, which could include people who are very conservative in many ways, to stand with you. And then you could be quite effective. So you had quite well-worked theories of how you could oppose the powers that be, the authorities, and have an impact.
0: I mentioned at the top that you had brothers. You have two, Andrew and Alexander. Alexander, much missed, passed away a few years ago. His publication, Counterpunch, surely is an example of the kind of guerrilla journalism that you describe. Your other brother, Andrew, has been doing extraordinary reporting on the role of Amazon in this moment, in providing IT services and satellite services to the Israeli Defense Force, so-called. The family continues to do this work. I'd love to ask you the question, Patrick, that I ask all of our guests, which is what you think the story will be that future journalists will tell of now.
1: I think they'll be pretty astonished, particularly Gaza and Lebanon and Iran. You know, I covered

0: there was inevitability of what was going to happen after Hitler came to power, after Franco had won the civil war in Spain, or was winning, the rise of fascism, very difficult to stop. And in one sense, Claude did get exactly what he wanted at the end of the day, which he'd, rather to his own amazement, which was he'd wanted a British government, and indeed a US government, fully committed to fighting fascism and the Nazis and Hitler. Eventually that happened. He said they could only do this in alliance with the Soviet Union. That happened too. Two-thirds of the German army was on the Eastern Front come D-Day. And in Britain, you had a sort of popular front government that sort of united everybody. So I don't think one should sort of depress oneself too much. Claude, it's often said, you know, that I think horrible phrase, you know, talking truth to power. Well, dear old power certainly doesn't want to hear the truth. You know, it's a very good idea, the truth, doesn't want to lose its power. What you ought to do, what everybody ought to do, is tell the truth to the powerless and enable them to do something about it.
1: Patrick Coben, thank you so much for joining us. We will put all the information about the rest of your books and this new one, Believe Nothing Till It's Officially Denied, out now from Verso at our website.
0: Thank you.
1: I remember Claude as my grandfather, and I spent the most time with him that I ever did in the first weeks following my father's sudden death. I was just 13, and even though our families weren't particularly close, my mother packed me off to stay with Claude and Patricia at their home in Ireland in those first weeks. What I remember most was how much time, in fact, Claude had for young people like myself, how seriously he took me, wanting to know what I thought, assuming I was thinking about more than others might suspect. He shared articles in the news, talked truly about what I was doing, showed interest, made fun of people. We had a lot of good times together. I noticed that, and noticed too how much time he had for animals and for people that others might consider dull. There aren't any dull people, he would say, just bad questions. Find the right question, and you'll find the subject that just about everyone has inside them, in which they are truly an interested and interesting expert. I don't know quite what the relevance of all this is for this particularly fraught moment, but I think there is some. Spend more time with young people. Assume they're thinking about more deeply than others might suspect. I don't know. We all might get smarter that way. In the meantime, you can find my uncut conversation with Uncle Patrick and all my conversations with Alexander and Andrew in our archives at lauraflanders.org. That uncut conversation comes directly to subscribers to our free podcast. I hope you'll join them. Till the next time, stay kind, stay curious, and why not add brave?
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2: Cautious, careful people, always casting about to preserve their reputations, can never effect a reform. Susan B. Anthony.

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My name is Christopher Manor, folks, and in case you do not know, this program celebrates all different types of music. 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I like to keep you guessing as to what may be coming next. So, let's get back to the music as we let the music do the talking. Here on

0: Hi, yes, that is American saxophonist Eddie Harris from his 1975 release, That Is Why You're Overweight, with the tune, It's All Right Now. Before that, Right Now, performed by Selena Jones and the Keith Mansfield Orchestra. And from the release, The Aggravators Present Prince Ross Murray, we heard the heavy, heavy dub of Spy Traitor.
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best known in the 20th century as the distinctive voice of Tony the Tiger in the Kellogg's Frosted Flakes commercials of the 1950s, and as the voice of the Grinch. That is the late great sound of Thurl Arthur Ravenscroft with I Ain't Afraid. 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

from their second and last album, Sense and Sensuality, released in 1982. That was the All Pairs with America. And before that, we heard a segment from the revolutionary 16-minute Latin jazz and exotica tone poem by Perez Prado entitled Exotic Suite of the Americans. And starting off that block of American-themed music, David Bowie and Trent Reznor with I'm Afraid of Americans.

0: from Austin, Texas. That is the immortal sound of the Big Boys with What's the Word. And that does it for me. I am out of here. I got one last tune for you, but before I bid you adieu, if you have any questions about the music you hear on this or any Bub show, you can go to my Podomatic page and our handy links to give you more information about the artists and sweet, sweet music I play on this program. 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
2: Every 4 years, the FCC was to decide whether to repeal or modify any regulation that no longer served the public interest. One rule, however, was deliberately set out. The national TV audience reach cap. In 2004, Congress specifically directed the FCC to set this cap at 39% of U.S. television households, and it has remained at the same level for 22 years.
3: Well, I don't say it very often, but Ted Cruz

0: From Pacifica Radio in Los Angeles, this is the Bradcast, as heard on KPFK 90.7 FM in LA and dozens of other fine independent affiliate stations over both the public airwaves and the internets around the country and the world. Blanketing planet Earth, I'm Brad Friedman, your friendly investigative blogger, journalist, troublemaker, muckraker, and all-around swell fellow, says me from bradblog.com. Welcome to the Bradcast. I'm just getting over it, this whole agreeing with Ted Cruz there at the top of the show, Desi Doyen.
1: Yes, I can imagine.
0: I'm kind of shaken a little bit by it, but we shall persist. Coming up, Donald Trump's corrupt chair of his corrupted Federal Communications Commission, FCC, Brendan Carr, is up to no good again today. Surprised? In a 2-1 vote, the commission's two Republicans against one Democrat voted to ignore the law written by Congress in order for the FCC to do away with corporate ownership limits on local television stations, essentially, I suppose, allowing one single huge company to own all of the television stations across the country if they want to. I'm sure that's not the case, right? The legal director from government watchdog Public Knowledge, John Bergmeier, will join us momentarily to explain what all of this means and how it is no doubt only good for consumers like you and me. Or, to quote Donald Trump,
2: there's no downside. Nothing bad can happen. It can only good happen.
0: There you go. I'm sure, by the way, that clip there, that from It Can Only Good Happen, yeah, from Donald Trump, that was only like a year ago. He sounds like he's 10, 15 years younger in that clip, seems to me.
1: But just as inarticulate.
0: But always just as inarticulate. Yep. Anyway, voters were hopefully at the polls on Thursday in Tennessee for the state's primary elections before this November's crucial midterm elections. We will share any noteworthy results and or voting or tabulation system problems on our next Bradcast as warranted, though we did point out earlier this week the still unexplained situation during early voting in Shelby County, Tennessee, that is Memphis, in which a number of judicial races did not apparently show up at all. For more than 300 voters who voted on one particular touchscreen voting machine at one early voting location. I'm still trying to ask around to some voting system experts to try and get any kind of explanation as to why, what could possibly have been the problem there. I mean, normally if there was a programming error in the

0: palette definition files. Those are the scripts, if you will, that are sort of fed into the voting systems before every election. If there was a problem, a programming error with one of those scripts, that error would show up on all of the touchscreen ballot marking devices that they force voters to use during early voting down there in Shelby County, Tennessee. They would be on all of the machines instead of just one of them because they're all programmed by the same ballot definition. You know, why wouldn't they show up on all of the machines rather than one single machine? That's kind of been stuck in my craw over the past few days. I've yet to find any particularly satisfying explanation for that, but I will keep trying. Also, this Saturday, August 8th, Hawaii is holding its primaries for the midterm elections. Again, any noteworthy results or problems that we learn about, we will share with you on our next broadcast. And as discussed with the great John Nichols yesterday on the broadcast, next Tuesday is another big primary day in at least four states, including Connecticut, Minnesota, Vermont, and yes, Wisconsin, where there is a crazy race on the Democratic side for the gubernatorial nomination, as two-term Democratic Governor Tony Evers has chosen to not run again this year. So that's going to be crazy. Mark that down in your book. But I say at least four states next Tuesday because there's actually a fifth state, South Carolina. But wait, didn't South Carolina already hold their primaries? Why, yes, they did. But South Carolina is holding another primary day. It's quickie Republican primary for only the U.S. Senate in order to select a nominee to fill the seat left vacant after the recent sudden death of Senator Lindsey Graham. There are nine Republican candidates on the ballot vying for that nomination on Tuesday in that contest, including Lindsey Graham's sister, Darlene, who was appointed by the governor there as the temporary fill-in for her brother at the recommendation of Donald Trump, who subsequently endorsed Darlene for this November's full-term election, which is when Lindsey Graham was supposed to be running. Lindsey had already won the original primary back in early June, which is why the party is running this quickie replacement contest on Tuesday. Darlene was only supposed to be a temporary stand-in, but I guess Trump just found her, you know, compliant enough in order to fill her brother's shoes permanently. There are also two sitting House members running in that race, Congressman Ralph Norman and Russell Fry. They're on the ballot, as well as former governor and former House member Mark Appalachian Trail Sanford.
1: Oh, boy.
0: If you know,
1: you know.
0: You know. Hi, Governor.
1: If you don't, look it up.
0: Welcome back. If only briefly, I suspect, Mr. Governor or whatever it's supposed to call you. And Mark Lynch is also on the ballot. He was the runner-up in Lindsey Graham's initial primary back on June 9. I think it was only Lindsey Graham and Mark Lynch on that ballot. Now they're all jumping in. There are four others on that same ballot as well next Tuesday when, if nobody gets more than 50% of the vote, there will be then a two-person runoff primary on August 25. So it should be a fun week ahead. We cover this briefly on today's Green News Report coming up later this hour, but I want to underscore it a little bit in more detail briefly here today, since so much of the climate chaos this summer, which deserves far more coverage than it's received, thanks in no small part to the idiocy of our president, his wars, his lies, his attempted attacks on voting rights and elections themselves, his destruction of various D.C. monuments, et cetera, et cetera, et cetera. I get it. That is all important, too. But so is the deadly damage that he continues to do to our climate and the cost that so many are already paying, both here in the U.S. Just ask the folks in Spokane today, Spokane, Washington today, for example, and around the world as climate chaos from heat waves to floods to wildfires have unfolded here in the U.S. over the past several months, as well as in Europe, Spain, France, England, all facing historic temperatures and wildfires to go with them. And, oh, yes, Eastern Asia now, as the Korea Baseball Organization announced on Wednesday that it was canceling every scheduled professional game, at least through Thursday this week, the first mass suspension in its history. That after a 25-year-old spectator went into cardiac arrest at Incheon's SSG Landers Field on Tuesday night, and a total of 25 spectators at the game required heat-related treatment. It had gotten so hot, I think it had hit something like 108 degrees. The suspension, according to Tech Times today, formalized what the past week has already made unmistakable. South Korea is enduring a public health emergency, not a heat advisory. And its infrastructure for playing, working, and living outdoors in summer has reached a breaking point, the outlet reports. South Korea's death toll from the ongoing heat wave has now reached 19, with 13 of the victims aged 80 or older, according to the Korea Disease Control and Prevention Agency. Since mid-May, 2,221 people have required hospitalization treatment for heat-related illness. The Korea Meteorological Administration issued its first ever top-tier severe heat wave warning for all of Seoul on Tuesday, and then expanded the alert on Wednesday to cover 43% of the greater Seoul metropolitan area, a region that is home to more than 20 million people, placing southern Incheon and nine cities in Gyeonggi province under the highest level heat designation for the very first time. It's not good, Des.
1: No, it is not, unfortunately. And as we've pointed out, across most of the countries that are experiencing these extreme heat events, most of them do not have building stock that is designed for a 21st century intense climate that has these extreme heat events happening more frequently.
0: While the 2026 season's confirmed death toll is currently at 19, Tech Times notes, epidemiologists note that official heat death tallies are notoriously incomplete. Studies of California and Japan suggest that actual heat-related mortality may run as high as six times the confirmed account. This is a gap driven by the difficulty of attributing deaths that occur indoors among people living alone to heat rather than to the underlying conditions that heat exacerbates. For example, if the heat causes a heart attack, as it did with this young 25-year-old who was watching that baseball game, if heat causes a heart attack while you're home alone, well, did you die due to the heart attack or was it the heat? Tech Times ominously warns the 2026 summer is not over, and August is historically Korea's most dangerous month. The Korea Meteorological Association, or KMA, has documented a clear worsening trend in its data. The average annual number of heat wave days like this has more than doubled over the past 5 years to 19, compared with an average of 8 days back in the 1970s. Average of 8 heat wave days in the 1970s. Now it's 19. I wonder why. Also, KMA notes, heat waves now begin 10 to 30 days earlier than they did 50 years ago and end approximately 10 days later, a change the KMA directly attributes to rising sea surface temperatures linked to, yes, climate change. Anyone care? And I'll note that I saw this story at Tech Times. Check the New York Times. They did have a story on it, but they mentioned only the cancellation of baseball in their headline, not the death toll. So I thought I would try to underscore that point here today. More related news in our Green News Report later on this hour. And one more before we take a break and come back with our guest today. Going back to elections here for a moment, as you know, after Republicans, especially down in Texas, had spent months planning. I sort of feel sorry for them. They had spent months planning to try and scare voters this November with the idea that they were standing up against the imposition of Sharia law here in America that Democrats were somehow ushering in. You didn't know that was happening. You didn't know that we were facing down a crisis of Sharia law taking over, I guess, replacing our Constitution and our current rule of law with Muslim law. You didn't hear about that? Silly you. Anyway, of late, they've decided not to go with Sharia law, but to go with the communist menace instead. That's what voters, Republican voters, really need to be terrified about and show up and vote this fall to prevent. It's not Muslim Sharia law taking over the nation. Now it's communism. Or, in the case of Abdul El Sayed's bid to become Michigan's Democratic U.S. Senator, I guess it's both. Lucky them. But for now, sticking to the threat of communism that Donald Trump has been pounding of late over and over and over, every other sentence, it's all he's stopping the threat of communism. Well, the Libertarian Cato Institute, not exactly a bastion of pinkos, they've got an interesting report out this week finding that the Trump administration has now taken government ownership stakes in at least 30 corporations, including a controlling share in some of them. They write, what is remarkable, writes Cato, is that federal corporate ownership is becoming routine under a Republican administration, while a Republican-controlled Congress is just letting it happen, but may even enshrine the practice in statute, they note. Republicans warning that communists are taking over the Democratic Party, Cato argues, might first ask why their own administration is so eager to have the government acquire pieces of private companies. This, they report, after the Commerce Department announced last week that six more companies are now set to join the federal government's rapidly expanding corporate portfolio, bringing the total to 30 companies. Perhaps most striking, they note, about the announcement is how unremarkable government ownership is now becoming. So six companies now being the government taking some share of ownership in them over the past week. I hadn't even heard about it. I hadn't even heard about it until Cato. I mean, as Cato notes, the Biden administration awarded funds. This was under Joe Biden, gave funds to these some of these private companies under the very same CHIPS and Science Act provisions that the Trump administration is now using. But the Biden administration did not take equity interests, did not take ownership in the companies the way the Trump administration is doing for some reason. Weird, huh? Who are the communists again? I would add the fact is that this administration has absolutely no problem, it seems, with the state owning and controlling the means of production so that wealth is shared collectively rather than privately, which, by the way, happens to be the very definition of communism. They don't mind communism. They just want the themselves to be the communists in charge and the ones who are collecting that wealth, I guess. I mean, by the way, do you think for a second that Donald Trump is not going to try and transfer that government ownership in those 30 corporations to himself, to his own private ownership when he leaves office?
1: Bingo.
0: As long as Republicans are the government, however, they have apparently there's no problem with communism, but that won't keep them from using it to try and red bait their way to victory over Democrats this November. Somehow, ironically enough, need to point that out. They also have no problem, by the way, with mass corporate consolidation, so long as the consolidating corporations are friendly to the administration, specifically to Donald Trump, like as long as they donate to Trump's library, as long as they give millions to MAGA Inc., which is Trump's personal Political Action Committee, which has now has hundreds of millions of dollars, even though, by the way, Donald Trump is never running for any office again. Give money to his ballroom. Give money to Dulles to, what is he doing now? Rebuilding Dulles Airport or something? As long as these companies do that, they are considered friendly by the Trump administration. They will get favors from the Trump administration. They will be allowed to merge no matter what the law actually says, whether it's antitrust laws, whether it's laws, communications laws, and the FCC is supposed to be making sure are enforced rather than undermining them themselves, which is what this FCC is doing. But it's those corporations, those big corporations that give money to Donald Trump that are getting these special privileges from the government. Yes, that is exactly how it works in, oh, I don't know, communist countries like China. Anyway, we've got a good example of the Trump administration doing exactly that again today, allowing friendly companies to consolidate after a vote by Trump's corrupted Federal Communications Commission on Thursday. No matter what the federal law actually says, a vote to do away with the caps on local TV and news station ownership by giant corporations, or at least if those corporations are friendly to the Trump administration. Oh, and never mind what the law passed by Congress and signed by previous presidents actually says. That story. Now, straight ahead, as we will be joined by legal media expert John Bergmeier of Public Knowledge to explain what all of this means and what, if anything, can or will be done about it. I'm Brad Friedman. You are listening to the still and always independent Bradcast. Don't touch that dial.
1: 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And thanks.

0: No. Don't come together. Stay apart or come together over my dead body. Anyway, welcome back to the Bradcast. Brad Friedman from bradblog.com. We have reported many times over the years about the threat to competition, to local media ownership, and accurate news reporting that is at stake in the seemingly unbridled corporate consolidation of local radio and television stations and news outlets. Most notoriously, you probably remember hearing the clip, we played it a bunch of times on this show, of the local news anchors from dozens of outlets across the country that are all owned by a company named Sinclair, with all of these local news anchors all reading the exact same script as ordered by the right-wing Sinclair corporate headquarters about the dangers of so-called fake news and how they would never do such a thing and they believe in balance and independence and all of that ironic stuff. That was early in the first Trump administration, and the script read by local news anchors, among the most trusted by local news viewers across the country, who had no idea that they were hearing a script that was ordered from a faraway corporate headquarters, or even that the trusted news outlets that they had been watching, likely for years, an ABC affiliate, CBS, NBC affiliates, Fox affiliates, no idea that they were all actually owned and controlled by Sinclair, which owns hundreds of local stations across the country, allowing them to do something like this.
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13: Unfortunately, some members of the media use their platforms to push their own personal bias and agenda to control exactly what people think.
14: And this is extremely dangerous to our democracy.
15: This is extremely dangerous to our democracy.
0: I hear it's extremely dangerous to our democracy. So that was during the first Trump administration, and that was all stations owned by Sinclair, all speaking to their viewers who had no idea, many of them, most of them, that they were even owned by Sinclair, much less that these trusted local anchors were all reading from a script that came from corporate headquarters. Well, that situation, at least if Donald Trump's FCC chair, Brendan Carr, has his way, is about to get much worse. Legally, or in this case, at least as I see it, not legally. As NBC News is reporting today, the Federal Communications Commission, the government agency that regulates the broadcast airwaves, voted Thursday to eliminate a cap on the share of U.S. television households a single company can reach, a major move that could pave the way for more corporate consolidation in the media industry. In a 2-to-1 vote, the FCC repealed a 22-year-old rule holding that a company cannot own stations that reach more than a combined 39% of the U.S. television audience. That ownership limit, according to the new rule approved on Thursday, will be replaced by a case-by-case approach, whatever that might mean. In response, nonprofit media watchdog Public Knowledge released a statement decrying the repeal of the FCC ownership caps, describing it as, quote, illegal, charging that it, quote, decimates competition in the broadcast media market, sets the nation up for runaway media consolidation, and enables a handful of corporations to gain an alarming amount of control over what local communities see and hear. Quote, the FCC has no authority to take this action, unquote, says public knowledge legal director John Bergmeier in the statement. Congress set the 39% national television audience by statute, and only Congress, he says, can change it. Joining us now, once again, is John Bergmeier, legal director, as I said, at Public Knowledge. Oh, Mr. Bergmeier, welcome back to the broadcast, sir.
2: Thank you for having me back.
0: So we saw this coming. We have even discussed it maybe with you on previous appearances, but FCC chair and Trump stooge, that's me calling him that, not you, John, Brendan Carr, he sort of previewed his plan to do this in an op-ed last month for the right-wing outlet named Breitbart, in which he described the 39% ownership cap as, quote, outdated, charging that it blocks local broadcasters from, quote, gaining the same scale that their competitors are free to enjoy, claiming that, quote, it prevents local broadcasters from competing on a level playing field. I have so many problems with that statement, but I bet you do too. So your response to Brendan Carr there, John?
2: Yeah, I mean, well, first of all, the idea is that broadcast is inherently local, and this notion that broadcasting should be local and you shouldn't just have these like giant conglomerates owning every single broadcaster across the country, it actually goes back further than you said. Because this policy goes back really to the 1940s, since the early days of broadcast regulation, this notion that there should be a limit on the audience reach of broadcasters, you know, has a very long pedigree. And as you said, it was set by Congress as 39% after the FCC first tried to raise it during the Bush era, George W. Bush, to 45%. Mm-hmm. It had been 35, so Congress said, no, we want it 39%. And they set it by statute because there is really broad support for this notion of an audience reach cap, not just among among consumers and, you know, progressive activists like me, but also among cable companies who don't want to deal with these giant chains, really among independent broadcasters. And it's really just been historically not just a progressive issue, but a lot of the conservative local broadcasters also supported the notion of a cap because they didn't want to be, you know, competing with these companies. Mm-hmm. Of course, we have every time these rules are changed, we have this notion that, oh, we need to change them so they can compete with YouTube, with Netflix, with Disney, you know, right. the actual networks. And it's like, well, if you want to compete with them, you can go ahead and start like an internet stream or something. But the idea is that broadcasting is inherently different. You're using the public airwaves. It's inherently local on that basis because, you know, you're broadcasting to a community. And if you're going to have that model continue, it should be local. That's the entire point of it. That's what makes it unique and different. We've seen, you know, you went through how this is terrible for local news. Mm-hmm. And really, it's like local news, local content. You know, programming that is like relevant and interesting to the actual community that you're specifically serving, not just sort of some average of what is popular nationwide, is what makes broadcasting, I think, special and unique. And there's just, it's inconceivable that continuing down the path of these giant broadcast chains like Sinclair, Nexstar, Tegna, would somehow make broadcasting better able to compete. They can already compete online if they want. There's all sorts of ways that they're free to enter the marketplace. But if you're going to have these broadcast licenses, you're going to use the public airwaves. We want you to, you know, serve the public interest. And I feel like these rules are exactly an opposite of that.
0: Yeah, I mean, it was kind of, this has been rattling around in my head, this idea of, you know, competing, you know, with Netflix. I mean, it's like having a local bakery want to compete with Exxon or something. I mean, they, you know, they do completely different things. Nexstar said after the FCC announced that they had planned to take this vote, Nexstar said, quote, these rules were last updated before Netflix streamed a single movie, before the first iPhone, and before Instagram existed, and they continue to single out local broadcasters based on a competitive landscape that disappeared with the with the VCR. No one would suggest limiting the reach of YouTube, Amazon, or CNN, yet local broadcasters are still forced to compete under rules written for a different century. I mean, local stations We're never in the business of competing with national companies like YouTube or Amazon. They do something else entirely. I mean, that would only apply to the corporate consolidated ownership, perhaps letting those huge corporations compete with YouTube or Amazon. But the local station, isn't the FCC supposed to be protecting the ability of those local independently owned stations to broadcast and to survive?
2: Yeah, exactly. First of all, in 2004, when Congress put the 39% cap and set it in statute and said, hey, FCC, you're no longer allowed to change this. That's my legal argument, which mm-hmm. I think is the correct one. Mm-hmm. At the time, we had networks, which are major national companies. We had cable companies. Like, there was already national media. And at the time, the broadcast chains of the time were already complaining, mm-hmm. About the rules. So it's not like all of a sudden, oh, the world is so different. It's like, no, we've always had this approach to broadcasting the United States, which differs from a lot of countries. A lot of countries just had, a single public broadcaster that basically had the same content repeated across the country. The United States had this different model of locally owned stations that would sometimes affiliate with national networks and carry national programming as appropriate, but then also fill in local programming, local news, even local children's shows back in the day. Those used to be very regionally based.
0: Right.
2: So that's like the nature of broadcasting in the United States. It's a very big country. With a very widespread and diverse population, has always been for broadcasting to be local and not to be national. We could have at the time, it's not like the notion of having a nationwide broadcaster didn't occur to anyone in the 1920s and 30s in the days of radio. It was considered and rejected, essentially.
0: Mm-hmm. And you note that it was actually Congress that set that cap at 39%. How is it the Carr and the FCC believe that they can simply ignore that statutory cap set by Congress, 39%, and set their own instead, as they say, on a case-by-case basis? Is there something in the law that allows the FCC to basically ignore Congress's mandates on this if they need to?
2: Yeah, I certainly don't think so. I mean, and I think the legal arguments that they have are fairly laughable. Essentially, what Congress did back then is previously the FCC absolutely did have the authority to change the cap, and it did it quite frequently. And it also had like a mandatory process where every few years it would review broadcast ownership rules to see if they needed to be changed. In 2004, Congress said, no, FCC, we're passing along and it says, hey, set that cap at 39%, and also we're taking away this particular cap from your periodical review of regulations.
0: Yeah.
2: The argument of the FCC is, okay, yeah, Congress told us to set it to 39%, but they didn't specifically say, and you can never change it back. So essentially their argument is, Congress told us to set the cap to 39%, so we do that, we wait a couple weeks, and then we can just go ahead and change it again. I mean, that is completely absurd. And in fact, in other scattered places in the same law, the 39% is also just like specifically referenced and like repeated.
0: Yeah.
2: So if you look at the overall statute, it's like, look, anytime you have a law, Congress could always be clearer. They could always say, set it to 39% and never change it until we say so. But, usually you assume a good faith reading of the law by agencies and not these complete shenanigans where they're basically laughing at the Congress of 2004.
0: Yep.
2: And just saying, it's like, yeah, you told us to do this, but we don't think you really meant it. And I mean,
0: well, that was back when
2: as a lawyer, it just beggars belief, frankly.
0: Yeah, I mean, that was back, of course, when they had good faith public agencies. They all seem to now be acting in bad faith under Donald Trump. And by the way, when I hear, Brendan Carr is going to decide, I guess, for himself or with his corrupted commission, now 2-1 Republican to Democrat. When I hear, we're going to decide on a case-by-case basis, it kind of sounds to me like they will allow the outlets that they like to exceed the cap, not the ones they don't like. Whereas, when you got a rule, 39%, it's supposed to be applied to everyone the same. It's not a case-by-case basis. Wouldn't it allow, say, Sinclair to, give a few million dollars to Donald Trump's personal library fund? And, they're one of those cases that gets approved to exceed the 39% cap. What do you know?
2: Yeah, I think that is exactly correct. And just yesterday, in a hearing for his nomination to be the Assistant Attorney General of Antitrust, mm-hmm. the former FCC General Counsel, Adam Kandub, said, oh, what is the public interest? And he just said, oh, it's just the judgment of the FCC following precedent and following the law. So it's like whatever we say it is. So they have essentially – they've replaced like a clear – a standard set by Congress in law with case by case, just like vibes based policymaking. Like, it's whatever we feel like.
0: And okay, so what is ultimately, what's the real effect of all of this if it's allowed to move forward? What's the danger to the public? Why is it bad for democracy? Why should the public care if it's 39% ownership, or in the case of I think this Nexstar Tegna deal will give Nexstar a reach of more than 60% of U.S. households. Why is that a problem? Why is that a concern?
2: Yeah, I think we've talked about the effect on local news and the like locally relevant programming, this or local news or the lack thereof. But there's also just like financial consequences when these large broadcast chains, what they do is they band together their retransmission consent negotiations with cable companies, and not just cable and satellite, which, you know, fewer people subscribe to today, but they also band together with you know, online services like YouTube TV and so forth, and they can just demand higher prices. So it does have a pocketbook effect on people. And advertising too. I mean, just the same thing. If you're a local broadcast remains like a pretty vital way for like a lot of local businesses to reach specifically those communities. And I think larger broadcast chains can charge higher rates and just have like more onerous terms. So I think it's just the effect on media, which is an immediate effect on democracy. And of course, that's of pretty vital concern nowadays. But there's also just these financial effects as well.
0: Yeah, I mean, it seems like it would just kill any actual local independently owned stations. I mean, how can they compete? If we're talking about competition here, you know, I don't know how an actual independent station can compete against these huge companies. And do we even have any such stations anymore, John? Or are they all already under some sort of broader corporate ownership at this point?
2: I mean, there's fewer and fewer of them, and, you know, and put this in the context of the other actions that Carr is taking, like he's basically persecuting Disney for, you know, airing political programming that he disagrees with, you know, calling in a Disney seven owned and operated ABC stations. And, you know, I'm not historically like the biggest fan and supporter of the Disney Corporation, you know, but this is like completely unprecedented that he's basically threatening to revoke Disney's broadcast licenses for the seven stations that it controls. And it's really just about trying to shift the balance of power from national media companies that maybe he sees as overly liberal, the broadcast networks themselves, the ABCs, the NBCs, towards, you know, these locals, these broadcast chains, which have a conservative bent. You know, it's completely based on just like political identity, which is, of course, completely inappropriate and unconstitutional.
0: Ana Gomez, the lone Democratic commissioner on the FCC, and I'm somewhat surprised she hasn't already been fired, but I guess Donald Trump feels that, well, we got it with 2-1, we can do whatever we want on that commission anyway.
2: They need a quorum. I think that's what's keeping her in.
0: They have to have three to have a quorum. Is that what it is?
2: That's right. Yep.
0: Ah, that's why she gets to stay, even though she, you know, doesn't get to do anything other than vote against what Trump wants to do and then put out public statements. And thank God she's doing so. She blasted this vote on Thursday in a statement calling it, quote, unlawful on its face. And she added, quote, eliminating the cap does not free local broadcasters from economic pressure. It just changes who is doing the squeezing. The large station groups positioned to grow even larger under this decision are not local broadcasters. They are national companies that own local stations and increasingly dictate what airs on them. John, does this new rule, is there anything in it that would prevent huge companies like Nexstar or Sinclair, essentially, from really just taking over local news coverage entirely, getting rid of the local stations, or at least getting rid of what they report, replacing it with their own preferred national agenda that goes out to everyone? Is there any you know, any sort of safety mechanism in this rule to at least keep that from happening?
2: In this rule, no. There's empty promises by some of the broadcasters that they're not going to do it. But, you know, I don't give those too high a weight. I would say that thankfully, Brendan Carr lacks the ability to exempt these companies from general antitrust law. The Nexstar Tegna deal is currently being challenged by, state attorneys general and lots of private parties. And it's currently on hold as a result of that. So, you know, there are other legal avenues to put a stop to this. And just needless to say, this particular rule change is going to be challenged. And, you know, I expect it's going to face significant headwinds just given Congress's clear intent that the FCC simply lacks the authority to do what it did.
0: You mentioned that that case that's on hold. NBC News reports that Nexstar is seeking to acquire rival broadcaster Tegna. It's a $6.2 billion deal. But a federal judge has put the transaction on hold after 8 state attorneys general filed an antitrust lawsuit. So we still have antitrust laws. The combined entity, they know, would reach at least 60% of U.S. households. Does Thursday's vote, FCC vote, then have any effect on that particular challenge to the Nexstar Tegna deal? In other words, if the FCC has said, oh, it's cool now, does that change anything in their case?
2: Well, I think the FCC already offered a one-time unlawful waiver of the rules for the Nexstar Tegna deal, and they blessed that. Mm-hmm. So I don't think it will. I imagine the companies will try to say that it does, but to me, it's just like, well, we already know what this current FCC's view of the matter was. So I don't see how this information changes it.
0: It's go ahead.
2: Doesn't mean they won't try.
0: Right. Yes. It's also maddening. It's also disturbing. And, you know, we cover this and we warn people about it. And we've covered this many times over the years, but it seems to keep moving forward anyway, as if there is nothing that can be done, at least by we the people. What's next? Does this rule move ahead as is, or as I hope, will it be put on pause while a court challenge moves ahead?
2: Yeah, I mean, I think we're going to have to hope for legal challenges, just like we have with Nexstar Tegna. In terms of what people can do, they, you know, obviously they can just like contact their members of Congress and just sort of make sure that, you know, particularly among Democratic policymakers who might be the natural constituency for this, to make sure that they're aware of this issue and that it's still like salient, you know, with the rich stew of other issues that our political opposition has to contend with.
0: Senator Elizabeth Warren of Massachusetts responds to all of this today by saying, quote, Trump's FCC chair is trying to illegally write the rules to make it easier for billionaires to line their own pockets while jacking up costs and controlling what Americans watch. She says after rubber stamping the Nexstar Tegna mega merger, this looks like the Trump administration's latest attempt to roll out the red carpet for more antitrust disasters. Keep that in mind along with everything else when you head to the polls this November, because that is what these stakes are about. And they ain't getting better, at least until we the people put the brakes on them. John Bergmeier, legal director at Public Knowledge. They are a Washington, D.C.-based public interest group. They work to defend consumer rights in the emerging digital culture. John Bergmeier is their legal director. You can get more information on them at publicknowledge.org. You can follow them on the Twitters at Twitters and the Blue Skies, hopefully the Blue Skies, at Public Knowledge. John, really appreciate you jumping in to join us again today, sir. Look forward to speaking to you soon.
2: Yeah, thanks for having me again.
0: You bet. And, you know, one thing I should note, since yes. I cited Democrat Elizabeth Warren there, we played at the top of the show Ted Cruz, who is at least did not used to be a fan of this idea of raising this cap, has acknowledged that, yes, it is the law. It is the federal law. It is the one thing that the Congress didn't say, okay, FCC, it's up to you guys to decide.
6: Yeah,
0: they were very specific
6: that
0: about
6: out.
0: This.
6: They yeah. said, no, you cannot look at this one.
0: So it's not only Democrats. It's people like Ted Cruz who are questioning this. It's also Newsmax. I was looking at their coverage today of this vote, and you know they stressed that Newsmax and its owner, Chris Ruddy, who was a close friend of Donald Trump's, that they have opposed lifting this 39% cap for years. You know, also going back to the previous segment, that piece from Cato, the Libertarian Institute, you know, libertarians do not like this idea of, you know, allowing one company to buy up everything, or at least they give lip service to it. Whether, you know, Ted Cruz actually comes out and condemns what the FCC did here, well, I guess that remains to be seen.
6: Yeah, and I think one of the other aspects of this is that the FCC's mandate, as I understand it, is not to promote companies' bottom lines. It's to regulate the public airwaves. And so for the FCC to say, oh, yeah, they can't make as much money. We have to stop this. And that's actually not it. There's a public resource called the public airwaves. The FCC is supposed to regulate it in the public's interest on behalf of the public. And the media's profits have nothing to do with
0: and
6: that.
0: And not just regulate it, protect it.
6: Yes.
0: Protect it the way the Interior Department is supposed to protect our national parks.
6: Yeah, public lands.
0: The public lands, which are, you know, of limited space. Same thing with the FCC. Bandwidth over the airwaves is there's only a finite amount of it. That's
6: yeah.
0: why we have an FCC. That's why we have a Department of Interior to defend, to protect those finite resources.
6: And the reason why we have to protect those finite resources is because the public airwaves reach everybody. You don't have to have a subscription to dial into your radio to listen to what's going on those airwaves or your TV station. So what's important about this is that corporate media consolidation is really bad for democracy because of the corporate media's ability to shape public opinion. Media choices, what they choose to cover, what they do choose to not cover, like, say, climate change,
0: mm-hmm.
6: they control what the public sees and hears on a very broad and general basis. And so they can control whether or not the public feels like it's important to turn out for an election, say the one coming up in November.
0: What?
6: So
0: there's an election coming up in November?
6: There's so much that comes into play with this particular lifting
0: yeah.
6: of the ownership reach. And I think that folks need to grasp that and share that with their family and friends so that they can understand what is happening while they're busy trying to do their lives.
0: It's so maddening because it's yes. so dry. Oh, the 39% ownership cap, you know, of how many, you know, how many American households can be reached by one particular company. I do. I get it. I know. I understand. It's kind of dry. It's kind of boring. It's kind of hard to wrap your brain around, but it is why we are here. It is why this all actually goes back to the Telecommunications Act of 1996, which was signed by Bill Clinton. If you want to go back before that, it goes back to Ronald Reagan doing away with the fairness doctrine. But all of this erosion of our public airwaves, making it harder and harder to hear independent news outlets, to hear, yes, shows like The Bradcast, yes, reporting like Desi Doyen's Green News Report, that is all slipping away because we're letting it. Because we've decided, oh, this is too dry. Who cares? We're not going to pay attention to it. Well, we are going to continue to pay attention to it here on The Bradcast. And, of course, we are going to continue to pay attention to things like the climate, whether anybody else will or not, in our Green News Report. Quick break, and we are back with the GNR right here on the Independent Bradcast. I'm Brad Friedman. Don't go anywhere. 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We are 100% listener-supported thanks to listeners like you who stop by bradblog.com/donate. Of course, I didn't even mention the Environmental Protection Agency in that last rant when
6: yeah.
0: the word protection is right there in the name. Anyway, here we go. Our latest Green News Report.
16: This is likely you know, the worst natural disaster in Spokane's history.
6: Officials arrest suspected arsonist in connection with one of three devastating Spokane fires.
17: The Los Angeles County Fire Department says it has determined the cause of the deadly Eaton fire.
6: Utility company equipment responsible for the fire that destroyed Altadena, California. Plus,
18: combined, they made $404 million in profit every day for the last quarter.
6: Big Oil is making sky-high profits thanks to Donald Trump's Iran war.
0: Thanks, Donald Trump. All of those stories and more straight ahead from BradBlog.com. I'm Brad Friedman.
6: And I'm Desi Doyen.
0: Stand by for 6 minutes of independent green news, politics, analysis, and snarky comment.
19: They're making too much money. Chevron, too much money. ExxonMobil. Too much. When you look at one company where they made 12 times what they made the year before, they ought to give some of that back to the public.
0: Hey, Donald Trump, you made more than 12 times than you made the year before. You going to give that back to the public? Didn't think so. This is your Green News Report. Okay, Desi Doyen, the climate chaos continues this summer. Now South Korea has canceled all of its pro baseball games, at least for now. They've hit an all-time national high of 108 degrees. 19 people are dead. Thousands are hospitalized. This comes after record heat in the U.S., in Europe, now Asia. What do you have for us today?
6: Well, first, in the devastating Spokane, Washington fires, fire crews have gained some ground against the blazes that have destroyed hundreds of homes. Officials have arrested a suspected arsonist in connection with one of the three major fires surrounding the city. In California, an official investigation has concluded that the catastrophic, deadly Eaton fire that demolished much of Altadena, California last year was ignited by sparks from an unused transmission tower belonging to Southern California Edison. The fire killed 19 people and destroyed more than 9,000 buildings. The utility company faces multiple lawsuits over the fire. And if it seems to you like wildfire seasons are getting worse, you're right. Oregon this summer has set a new tragic record for the worst fire season in state history. A new analysis of federal wildfire data by USA Today finds that the average annual acres burned in the U.S. has nearly tripled since the 1980s. A different study calculated that fire weather conditions now last nearly 40% longer than they did in the 1980s. Partly because wildfires used to calm down overnight, but now hotter overnight temperatures due to man-made climate change are pushing fires to continue spreading hours after dark.
0: All of this going on, and everyone's paying attention to Donald Trump and his stupid reflecting pool failures.
6: And it's even worse. A third study found an increase in the frequency of the most extreme fires in North America, with substantial consequences like serious health risks from wildfire smoke that extend far beyond the immediate fire. Here's climate scientist Dr. Jeff Masters of Yale University.
20: Climate change increases the intensity of extreme wildfires and their aerial coverage, and will extend the season over which you see them, too.
0: Yeah, but did you hear that Donald Trump is redoing Dulles Airport?
6: In other news, the mountain of broken heat records this summer around the world now includes the Arctic. Over the last week, parts of the Russian Arctic have repeatedly hit temperatures of 90 degrees Fahrenheit or higher over the last few days.
0: 90 degrees in the Arctic.
6: Yep.
0: Everything's fine.
6: Here in the U.S., as Americans broil under repetitive, record-shattering heat, the Trump administration this week worked to undo workplace heat protections.
0: Great.
6: Established under the Biden administration that protect outdoor workers from heat-related illnesses and death. Congressional Republicans are working on legislation to prohibit the Labor Department from adopting new workplace heat protections in the future.
0: Oh, man. Don't worry. If arrested, detained, and deported everyone who works outside anyway at this point.
6: But hey, it's a great year for oil industry profits, which have more than doubled in just a year to their third highest level in history, thanks to higher oil and gas prices due to global and oil gas shortages triggered by Donald Trump's Iran war. The Guardian reports that Big Oil has raked in $93 billion in pure profit over the last 3 months. That's more than $400 million a day in unearned profits. But they haven't paid a penny for fueling the climate crisis, which nonprofit climate group Global Witness called, quote, a scandalous reminder of who has been cashing in on human misery this year.
0: Yep, it is. For more on that story and all of the others that we couldn't get to today, check out our website at greennews.bradblog.com. I'm Brad Friedman.
6: And I'm Desi Doyen.
0: And this has been your Green News Report.

0: Yeah, hey, by the way, if you're in the mood to throw some pennies from heaven our way, we would greatly appreciate it at bradblog.com/donate. Thanks to our director. What are you? Our producer, Desi Doyen.
1: It.
0: All right. Our director, Desi Doyen. 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And on the social medias, I am the Brad Blog. She is Green News Report. See you there. Until we see you here next time, I'm Brad Friedman. Good luck, world.

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0: This is Democracy Now!
1: That movement to get money out of politics, put money in your pocket, pass Medicare for all, it is a big movement. What we showed is that the power of our many is greater than the power of their money.
0: We'll go to Michigan to speak with Dr. Abdul El Sayed, now the Democratic nominee for Senate. He's taking on the Democratic establishment and the Trump-endorsed Republican nominee Mike Rogers in the general election. And to Kansas to speak with State Senator Cindy Holscher, the Democratic nominee.

0: with HHS and the FDA and the White House and President Trump's team to get permanent solutions so that the Dobbs decision becomes permanent in every single state.
1: We'll speak to the nation's abortion access correspondent, Amy Littlefield. And finally, playwright Cesar Alvarez will be with us to talk about The Potluck, a musical about the 1979 Greensboro massacre in which five protesters were killed by the Ku Klux Klan. Cesar himself was named after two of the victims. All that and more coming up. Welcome to Democracy Now!, democracynow.org, The War and Peace Report. I'm Amy Goodman. President Trump signed two new executive orders aiming to restrict birthright citizenship. The move comes months after the Supreme Court rejected Trump's earlier effort to abolish birthright citizenship, a right that's enshrined in the 14th Amendment to the Constitution. White House advisor Stephen Miller spoke at the signing ceremony.
2: The president is using his authority as commander-in-chief to sign first an executive order using the new ruling the Supreme Court issued to expand the definitions of people who are ineligible for birthright citizenship. That includes, for example, alien enemies of the United States, members of foreign terrorist organizations, and large categories of people who lobby and act on behalf of foreign governments.
1: A second executive order targets so-called birth tourism. The American Civil Liberties Union blasted Trump's move, saying, quote, birthright citizenship is guaranteed by the Constitution. No additional executive order can change the meaning of the Constitution, the ACLU said. Republican Senator Lisa Murkowski of Alaska has announced she will vote against Todd Blanche to be attorney general. His confirmation now hinges on the vote of Louisiana Republican Senator Bill Cassidy, whom Trump helped defeat in a primary. Earlier this week, Republican Senator Susan Collins of Maine said she'll vote against Blanche. In a statement today, Murkowski said, quote, I take issue with the handling of the release of the Epstein files, the sweeping immunity protections granted to the president, his family, and their businesses, the statements that have been made to anti-abortion groups, and the repeated targeting of individuals ranging from former administration staff to sitting U.S. senators, unquote. Blanche is Trump's former personal attorney. Even if the Senate does not confirm Blanche, he could stay in his current role as acting attorney general. We'll have more on Blanche after headlines. The Washington Post's reporting President Trump clashed with Defense Secretary Pete Hegseth last week during a meeting at Camp David. The Post reports Trump wanted to know why he'd apparently been misled about how the war in Iran led to the Pentagon facing extreme munition shortages, particularly in long-range guided missiles and air defense interceptors. On Monday, Trump publicly denied the U.S. was facing a munition shortage, but at the same time, he called for, quote, long-term jail sentences, unquote, for those suspected of leaking information about U.S. weapon supplies. Saudi Arabia, Turkey, and Pakistan have signed a joint defense agreement stating any armed attack against any one of the three states shall be regarded as an attack against them all, unquote. Turkish President Tayyip Erdogan and Pakistani Prime Minister Shahbaz Sharif traveled to Mecca to sign the agreement with Saudi Crown Prince Mohammed bin Salman. The deal comes at a time when Iran is threatening more attacks on energy infrastructure in the region if Gulf leaders don't use their leverage to press President Trump to end the war on Iran. Meanwhile, in Israel, the head of the Mossad has fired two top officials at the spy agency over a failed plan to topple Iran's government. One of the fired officials headed Mossad's intelligence directorate. The other was the head of the agency's Iran division. In news from Yemen, Houthi fighters killed at least 30 Yemeni forces aligned with Yemen's Saudi-backed government. The deaths occurred when the Houthis launched missile and drone attacks on Yemeni military camps. Al Jazeera described the attack as the fiercest military escalation in Yemen since 2022. Three human rights groups say Israel committed a war crime by intentionally targeting and killing the Lebanese journalist Amal Khalil in April. Her colleague and photojournalist Zineb Farage was also critically injured in the same strike. On Thursday, Human Rights Watch, Amnesty International, and the Lebanese rights group The Legal Agenda released separate investigations into the attack. The reports found Israel had knowledge that the journalists were

0: civilians and that Israeli forces deliberately obstructed Lebanese medical teams from reaching them for hours, at one point firing stun grenades at Lebanese Red Cross workers. To see our coverage of this case, go to democracynow.org. President Trump's so-called Gaza Board of Peace has issued its first construction contract for a military outpost in Gaza to house 150 Moroccan troops. Meanwhile, UNICEF reports at least 300 Palestinian children have been killed in Gaza since Israel agreed to a so-called ceasefire that began in October. UNICEF's regional director in the Middle East said, quote, "A ceasefire that leaves an average of one child dead each and every day is failing children," unquote. Earlier this week, a sixth grader in Gaza named Khaled Al-Ashram was reportedly struck by direct fire from Israeli troops while he was sitting at his school desk. A bullet pierced his hand and wrist. In Tennessee, two-term Republican Representative Andy Ogles has lost his House primary in a major upset. Former State Agriculture Commissioner Charlie Hatcher won the race with 53% of the vote. Ogles lost despite being backed by Trump. Meanwhile, in Memphis, State Representative Justin Pearson easily won the Democratic House primary after running a campaign focused in part on opposing the construction of large artificial intelligence data centers. A New Mexico judge has ordered Meta, the parent company of Facebook and Instagram, to pay $567 million to a fund aimed at addressing the social media giant's role in a worsening mental health crisis among teens and children. This comes in addition to the $375 million that a New Mexico jury ordered Meta to pay in the same case. In March, the jury found the company had knowingly harmed children and concealed child sexual exploitation on its platforms. To see our coverage of the case, go to democracynow.org. The Senate Homeland Security Committee, led by Rand Paul, has voted to hold Dr. Anthony Fauci in contempt of Congress. During a recent hearing, Fauci invoked the Fifth Amendment more than 100 times when questioned about his handling of the COVID-19 pandemic and the origins of the coronavirus. Senator Paul has said he may send the contempt resolution directly to the Justice Department. Democratic Senator Maggie Hassan of New Hampshire criticized the move to hold Dr. Fauci in contempt.
1: The goal was to wait for Dr. Fauci to make any kind of misstatement and then have a weaponized Department of Justice file criminal charges for that new statement that would not have been covered by the pardon, leaving Dr. Fauci little choice but to invoke his constitutional right to not walk directly into a trap.
0: The Trump administration's announced plans to overhaul Head Start, the nation's early education and nutrition program for children living in poverty. The proposed measure would rescind hundreds of federal regulations overseeing Head Start, including mandates to provide assistance for parents of children with disabilities. Advocates warn the move will completely gut Head Start, which was first enacted over 60 years ago under the Health and Human Services Department, now run by Robert F. Kennedy Jr. Annually, Head Start serves more than 700,000 children from birth to age 5. The Federal Communications Commission has voted to repeal the national cap on television station ownership in a move that could lead to greater media consolidation. The media group Free Press has announced plans to challenge the FCC's move. Jessica Gonzalez is co-chair of Free Press.
2: The FCC does not have authority to do this because that statute was set by Congress and only Congress can change a law. So Free Press and allies plan to sue the FCC to halt this blatant attempt to hand over more media into the hands of Trump's oligarch cronies. And we believe that we will win.
0: And in a victory for academic freedom, the University of Minnesota has paid $250,000 settlement to the Israeli-American historian Roz Siegel after rescinding an offer to lead the university's Center for Holocaust and Genocide Studies. 2 years ago, the school had hired Siegel to lead the center, but rescinded the offer under pressure from donors who objected to Professor Siegel's accusation that Israel's committing genocide. in Gaza. In a statement, Professor Siegel said, quote, "This settlement represents a successful refusal to accept the world of lies that blur an ongoing genocide and a commitment to continue the intertwined struggles for truth, justice, and accountability in Palestine and on our campuses," Dr. Ross Siegel said. And those are some of the headlines. This is Democracy Now!, democracynow.org, The War and Peace Report. I'm Amy Goodman in New York, joined by Democracy Now!'s Juan Gonzalez in Chicago. Hi, Juan.
3: Hi, Amy, and welcome to all of our listeners and viewers across the country and around the world.
0: Acting Attorney General Todd Blanche privately assured anti-abortion activists that the Trump administration is working to, quote, make Dobbs permanent, unquote, nationwide. He made the pledge on a call hosted by the White House Faith Office with the religious group Intercessors for America, which posted a recording of the call online. Blanche acknowledged the Trump administration's push to restrict abortion is moving slower than supporters want, but promised it was committed to stopping abortion across the country. On the call, Blanche also pledged to crack down on abortion pills.
4: Rest assured that we're working, you know, hand in hand with HHS and the FDA and the White House and President Trump's team to get permanent solutions so that the Dobbs decision becomes permanent in every single state.
0: In response, Democratic Senator Tina Smith of Minnesota said, quote, "Todd Blanche made clear in these secret calls with anti-choice activists that he wants to resurrect the Comstock Act, an antiquated anti-vice law from before women had the right to vote to ban sending medication abortion in the mail. Republicans will likely do what they always do and confirm Blanche's attorney general despite all of this. And once again, women across America will pay the price," the senator said. For more, we go to Boston, where we're joined by Amy Littlefield, Nation's abortion access correspondent. Her recent book is titled Killers of Roe, My Investigation into the Mysterious Death of Abortion Rights. Amy, welcome back to Democracy Now! Can you talk about the significance of this private, secret, and unclear what language to use, call that the acting Attorney General Todd Blanche had with anti-abortion activists, and what exactly he promised?
5: Right. I mean, it's a little hard to parse, Amy, exactly what he promised, because for someone who wants to be the chief law enforcement official in the United States, his words don't make a lot of legal sense. He talked about making the Dobbs decision permanent in every state. Well, Dobbs was a Supreme Court ruling that said states could make their own abortion policies. And it's not as if anti-abortion activists like the ones he was speaking to on the call were clamoring to make Dobbs permanent. That's not the issue. They're angry because Dobbs has not met their goal of ending all abortions across this country. And so I don't know if this was a private attempt by Blanche to try to placate those activists, even though in public he has not made this type of commitment, although he has, you know, made some allusions to potentially reviewing options to enforce the Comstock Act in his confirmation hearing. So fortunately, the intrepid reporters at Politico followed up with him and clarified with the Justice Department that he is talking about going after abortion pills by mail, which, of course, have been a lifeline for abortion access in the dozen or more states where abortion is banned.
3: And Amy, what specifically is the Comstock Act and what does it cover?
5: Right. So there are two different avenues, basically, that could be used here if Blanche is confirmed to go after abortion pills. One of them, and because he alluded to the FDA and HHS, that suggests perhaps he's going to use the FDA's ongoing purported safety review of mifepristone, the first drug that's used in a medication abortion protocol, to try to go after mifepristone by mail under supposed safety concerns, even though this is a drug that's been on the market for more than 25 years, has been studied more than 100 times. The other option, the nuclear option, is the Comstock Act. This is a nationwide, could serve, if abortion opponents are right in their reading of it, if the courts agree with their reading of it, could essentially be revived as a de facto nationwide abortion ban that would apply even in blue states. And that's because it banned the mailing of any lewd, lascivious, or filthy items. Now, I'm quoting from the law there, okay? And if this sounds like a law that dates back to the Ulysses S. Grant administration, that's because it is. This was brought forward by sexual purity crusaders who were angry about, you know, racy medical textbooks and also drugs and devices being used for contraception and abortion. So that's the context, the historical context of this law, right? It had not been used in litigation for almost a century when anti-abortion activists started trying to revive it in the wake of the Dobbs decision because they understood that a zombie law that had been on the books since 1873 was their best shot at banning abortion across the country. So what the Comstock Act could be used to do is to try to stop the mailing of abortion drugs and devices. Now, if that were broadly interpreted, it could apply to latex gloves that might be used in an abortion or syringes. You know, it could be broadly interpreted to shut down not just mail order abortions, but also clinic-based care, depending on how it's read. And it's also important to note that the, you know, anti-vice crusaders who brought about this law originally used it to also go after information and speech, right? So the implications of this zombie law from the Victorian era are chilling indeed.
0: Amy, the Senate has voted 51-44 to confirm Dr. Erica Schwartz to head the CDC, the Centers for Disease Control and Prevention. During her confirmation hearing, Schwartz came under fire for saying, quote, abortion surveillance is absolutely critical. This is what she said.
6: Abortion surveillance is absolutely a critical component of what the CDC is currently doing. We also want to also make sure that certain states are not conflating emergency services and hiding abortions in that emergency services case definition. We need to make sure we're pulling out true abortions and making sure that we're really having clear case definitions regarding abortion so the data is actually accurate.
0: So that's Dr. Erica Schwartz, who's been confirmed as head of the CDC. Can you explain abortion surveillance, Amy Littlefield?
5: I mean, on the one hand, Amy, I want to make a joke about this because Find the Hidden Abortion sounds like a terrible board game that J.D. Vance makes his kids play on a Friday night. On the other hand, I think we have to take this very seriously because if there's one lesson from the second Trump administration, it's that things that sound joke-worthy can very quickly become public policy and rule of law. And so what she's talking about here is weaponizing CDC data about the number of abortions that take place in a country, in the country every year, data that states report to the CDC, and somehow combing that data to look for hidden abortions. Now, what she's talking about here, Amy, are miscarriages. She's talking about emergency situations where people show up to the emergency room bleeding, maybe suffering from a fever. They need emergency care. And what's so egregious about her words here is that we know that people are dying precisely because of the fear of the type of surveillance she's talking about invoking, right? We know that doctors are delaying care for people suffering miscarriages. We know they're sending them home from hospitals. And we know that people like Portia Gumaizi, people like Nevaeh Crane have died in states like Texas as a result, right? So to invoke this fear will have a chilling effect. And it just comes back to really the only law that matters when it comes to abortion access, Amy, across time and place. And it's one that I talk about in my book, Killers of Roe. Abortion bans do not stop abortion. We're seeing that now. The number of abortions has gone up since Dobbs because of abortion pills by mail, right? Abortion bans do not stop abortion. What they do is they kill and harm the people who need them.
3: And Amy, you mentioned that abortions have gone up. You were part of a recent podcast, The Post-Roe Surprise, More Abortions. Could you expound a little bit about that in the last minute we have left?
5: So this most recent episode of Reveal, we looked at the post-Roe surprise, which was more abortions. The number of abortions went up. And we look at three women who are integral to this landscape. One is Dr. Angel Foster, who runs a telemedicine service called The Map that's shipping 6,000 medication abortion kits per month. And they are serving states where abortion is banned, operating under laws that protect clinicians like her in states like Massachusetts. Then we look at Kristen Hawkins, the president of Students for Life, who I've been following around the country for the last several months. It's been a wild ride, and her efforts to pressure the Justice Department to revive the Comstock Act. And finally, we look at Lena, an abortion pill courier. Lena flies overseas, fills up her suitcase with enough medication abortion to undermine any state's abortion ban, flies back into the country, gets in her car with all these pills, turns up the music, listens to Taylor Swift, drives away, heads back home to her cat, and nobody has ever caught her. And this is going completely undetected, these sophisticated networks of circulating abortion pills person to person. No matter what the FDA tries to do with mifepristone, no matter what the Trump administration tries to do, whether it's the Comstock Act or not, people like Lena are out there serving other people in their community, friend to friend. These are pills that can be pressed into the palm of your hand. And the federal government has only dystopian options at its disposal to try to stop these drugs. And we may see those dystopian options and harms coming as a result. But the bottom line here is that because of people like Lena, they are not going to stop abortions in this country. As we know, these abortion bans only kill and harm the people who need abortions.
0: Amy Littlefield, Nation's abortion access correspondent, a journalist who focused on reproductive rights, health care, and religion. Her new book, Killers of Roe, My Investigation into the Mysterious Death of Abortion Rights. Amy recently contributed to the new episode for Reveal, headlined The Post-Roe Surprise, More Abortions. Coming up, we speak with the state senator Cindy Holscher of Kansas, now the Democratic nominee for governor. She's pushing for statewide moratorium on new data centers. Then Dr. El Sayed. And we'll talk about a play in New York about the 1979 massacre of protesters in Greensboro, North Carolina, a massacre committed by the Ku Klux Klan. Stay with us.
7: You'd never believe it. They ended apartheid in South Africa and elected Mandela president. The Berlin Wall came down and the Soviet Union broke up. There is this deadly disease that was killing mostly gay men. So the government acted like it didn't exist. But it did and still does. Terrorists attacked New York and D.C. and the World Trade Center collapsed. So we went to war again. There is this giant conversation happening on computers between nearly everyone on Earth. It is a mess and it's incredible. America had its first black president. A bunch of people took over a park near Wall Street for weeks, which forced everyone to start talking about income inequality on the national news.
0: Mandela from Cesar Alvarez's musical The Potluck. We'll be joined by Cesar later in the broadcast. This is Democracy Now!, democracynow.org. I'm Amy Goodman with Juan Gonzalez as we turn to Kansas, where State Senator Cindy Holscher Tuesday won the primary to be the Democratic nominee for governor. She defeated State Senator Ethan Corson, who was backed by the outgoing Democratic Kansas Governor Laura Kelly. Overland Park Mayor Kurt Skoog was also in the race. Holscher's victory is seen as a defeat for establishment Democrats in the state. She'll now face the Republican Ty Masterson in November. Ty is the president of the Kansas State Senate and has been endorsed by President Trump. The fight over data centers became a defining issue of the Kansas race. This is State Senator Holscher and opponent State Senator Corson in a debate last month hosted by PBS Kansas.
8: With respect to data centers, Senator Holscher also continues to deliberately mislead you by not telling you that she voted for an incentive program to attract data centers to this state.
9: Things look a lot different a year after a bill was brought forward last year, and I have heard from the people. I'm not going to dig in on a bad vote. I'm going to listen to the people. I'm going to listen to the experts. We have to have guardrails in place to protect our resources and our communities.
0: For more, we go to Overland Park, Kansas, where we're joined by State Senator Cindy Holscher, the Democratic nominee for governor, who's proposed a statewide moratorium for new data centers. Congratulations on your victory on Tuesday, State Senator, and gubernatorial nominee. Can you explain your platform and start with something that's become clear from polls across the country among Democrats and Republicans, the nationwide opposition to these AI data centers?
10: Yeah, thank you so much, Amy, for having me. It's great to be here. And yeah, exactly. There's nationwide opposition to these new data centers, talking about the hyperscale versions that have been coming into states all across the nation. So in terms of my platform, you know, the main focus really is on affordability in terms of addressing lack of access to affordable health care, child care, and housing, addressing our high property taxes, and making sure our schools are funded. But the data centers do come into play here in terms of affordability, because what we've seen happen across the nation as some of these facilities come into communities, we see they suck up the resources in terms of water. We see energy usage causing utility bills to skyrocket. So certainly not things that you want to have happen during an affordability crisis anyway, that you wouldn't want to have happen on any given day. But like I said, during an affordability crisis, even more of a concern. So what we've seen across Kansas, similar to what we've seen across the nation, is just this huge pushing back by communities. And I really noticed it, well, like this February and March, as I was doing town halls across the state, that the opposition quite adamant that they want to ensure guardrails are in place to prevent the exploitation of resources and people is really what it comes down to.
3: And Senator, I wanted to ask you on your position on immigration. The for-profit prison company CoreCivic has announced the sale of its Leavenworth prison to ICE, likely negating months of legal battles by city officials to ensure humane treatment of immigrants detained there. Could you talk about that situation and your position on the administration's continued raids on immigrants?
10: Well, I've been part of that battle and was part of the battle pushing back against the reopening of that facility in Leavenworth. And, you know, that was over a year in terms of the community pushing back and faith leaders pushing back. And I joined with them at council meetings and in Topeka, too, to protest and to push back. And, you know, what we saw happen there was really you know, the result of CoreCivic putting immense pressure on the community and threatening to sue and basically threatening to bankrupt the city in terms of the time frame that it would take for, you know, for them to really, you know, get what they wanted there in terms of all the pressure they were putting on the community. It's been an issue here in terms of the raids we've seen. Even though it's Kansas and people may think there's not much happening here in terms of ICE, we're seeing raids carried out in several communities across the state. I actually joined in several weeks ago. There was the threat of a raid at a Boys and Girls Club here close to my community. I joined with neighbors and stood outside that facility for 3 hours as a human deterrent to ensure that nothing would happen there. And here's the thing. I'm going to push back against the policies that Trump is pushing. I'm going to push back against the horrible policies that we're seeing to give ICE more power. But I'm going to pull every lever as governor to protect our neighbors. What we've seen here, Trump and ICE, they are overstepping their boundaries. And it's just wrong what we're seeing happen in our communities. And people are voicing concern. And I think several months ago, we heard people say things like, oh, it's not going to happen here, and they weren't very worried about. But now that they've seen these raids in their communities, it's really been an eye-opener.
0: Let me ask you about the Kansas voters rejecting a Republican-backed ballot measure that could have made it easier to ban abortion in the future, though abortion did not appear on the ballot. The measure was about making members of the state Supreme Court electable by popular vote. Can you talk about how this seemingly technical issue became a proxy battle for the future of abortion rights in Kansas?
10: Certainly. Well, we know this. We had the vote in August of 2022 in terms of access to reproductive health care when the GOP was making an attempt to outlaw abortion here. So that was a big attempt on their part. That fell. It was defeated. I believe 60-40 was the vote. And so what we've seen since then is the continuation of this push to try to eliminate access to reproductive health care here in Kansas. So this was the latest round or the latest version of that attack. And with this particular amendment, you're right, it was in regard to changing the way Supreme Court justices are selected. Because essentially what the GOP figured is, they can find ways to buy those positions if it's an election process, similar to what we've seen in terms of MAGA extremists taking over our legislature. What we've seen is a large amount of money poured into these elections. So essentially that's what they were hoping for. Make it into an election system where Elon Musk or whoever else can come help buy these positions and then get the laws changed. So this was very much about abortion access, but also voting rights as well as funding of our schools, because those are three agenda items that the GOP has not been able to fulfill over the past few years. So again, this was an attempt to try to check the boxes on those three items through a different kind of backdoor attempt.
3: And Senator, Kansas was among four Midwestern states, along with Illinois, Michigan, and Wisconsin, that in 2018 flipped their governorships to Democrats. Mm-hmm. But now, this time around, the state is considered the most difficult electoral fight for Democrats to hold. What's your sense of when Kansas was under complete Republican rule in the Senate, House, and the governor's office?
10: Well, the fact of the matter is right now we have a supermajority in the legislature with of GOP extremists. And I mean, you know, we have an affordability crisis and we have people who are struggling out there. Yet we aren't seeing those issues addressed. What we've seen in just this past session was two Charlie Kirk bills and a bathroom bill. I mean, that's not putting money in people's pockets. So we have a legislature, again, dominated by MAGA extremists that is not addressing the needs of the people. So what we've seen, too, is, again, this affordability crisis. As Kansas was looking at these issues and the legislature was seeing what was going on, their response has been continued giveaways to billionaires and corporations, which leaves regular people behind. And so when you hear people say the system's being rigged against us, yes, because again, we've seen this just replaying of big giveaways, tax breaks for the wealthy, and again, leaving regular folks behind.
0: Kansas State Senator Cindy Holscher Tuesday won the Democratic primary race. She is now the Democratic nominee for governor of Kansas. Coming up, we'll speak to the Democratic nominee for Senate in Michigan, Dr. Abdul El-Sayed. But first, playwright Cesar Alvarez will be with us to talk about The Potluck, their musical about the 1979 Greensboro Massacre, in which five people were killed by the Ku Klux Klan. Cesar was named after two of the victims.

0: capitalist, but I help activists do better work. I better get back to work. I have this high stakes meeting tomorrow.
1: Mandela, from Cesar Alvarez's play, The Potluck. This is Democracy Now!, democracynow.org. I'm Amy Goodman with Juan Gonzalez. We turn now to The Potluck. It's a musical about the 1979 Greensboro massacre, in which five protesters in North Carolina at an anti-Klan rally there were gunned down by the Ku Klux Klan and the American Nazi Party. Those killed were members of the Communist Workers' Party. 10 other activists were injured. No one was convicted, but a jury did find the Greensboro police liable for cooperating with the KKK in a wrongful death. In 2020, Greensboro City Council passed a resolution apologizing for the attack and the police department's complicity in the killings. Composer and playwright Cesar James Alvarez was born in Greensboro. A year after the murders, their parents were among the survivors of the massacre. In a tribute to their parents' murdered friends, Cesar is named for two of those who were killed. Cesar Cauce, a Cuban immigrant and union organizer, and James Waller, a pediatrician and president of the local textile workers union. And this legacy and the weight of telling the story today form the backbone of Cesar Alvarez's new musical, The Potluck, presented by Soho Rep and Intar, currently playing at the Peter J. Sharp Theater in New York through this Sunday, August 9th. For more, we're joined by composer and playwright Cesar Alvarez. Cesar, I met you a few nights ago seeing this astounding play. You talk about, I mean, what you did with this play. It's so odd to say a massacre musical, but so many people don't even know what happened in 1979, and then your families, your own close connection to the victims.
2: Yeah, it was a real puzzle to figure out when I was kind of invited and asked by this commission to try to tell this story, because part of me wanted to just tell the story and tell the story, which is a story that's been so distorted over the years by the narratives around it. And also deal with the real fact of what it has meant to grow up in the aftermath of this state-sanctioned murder and to carry the name of these fallen comrades and to feel called to duty to somehow answer the work that they were doing. So the piece itself doesn't abandon the puzzle. It actually becomes a showing of that dilemma, which so many of us carry, of how do we heal from these traumas that have happened to our families and to our ancestries, and how do we answer the call in a way that's authentic and that actually is going to make a difference. The piece then becomes this kind of attempt, this ritual to unveil what teachings we can gain from this history.
3: And Cesar, I'm wondering if you could share what your parents told you as you were growing up about the massacre. And also, your musical is based on an annual survivors meeting in North Carolina where they have a potluck paella. Why this tradition? How has this been part of the healing and reflection for survivors?
2: Yeah, I don't ever remember not knowing about the Greensboro massacre. I only remember a slow accumulation of new information. As I got older, I started to get more facts and more images. And at a certain point, I actually saw the footage. And so it's this strange experience of, it's always been in the background of my life. It's always been known to me that this is who I was named after and why I am even here. And so in a way, the piece became this untangling. And the potluck is this, yeah, it's an event that for the last 47 years, our community has come together and utilized this kind of technology of the potluck as a healing ritual. But the piece itself actually brings forth that architecture. And the architecture of the potluck is one that's so elemental In that it is a request that everyone come together and everyone bring what they have, and we're all going to meet each other at a shared goal, which is that we need to nourish one another and be together. And there's something that happens in a potluck, which is a clash, which is like a macaroni salad next to hand-rolled sushi. And it's not necessarily the ideal pairing. However, what ends up happening in the event is an acknowledgement of our difference and an acknowledgement of our shared goals. So the peace itself actually invokes the dissonance of what it means to be in solidarity and to be working together across difference for something that we all need. And I just find that idea and that practice, which was given to me as a gift by my community, is one that is absolutely essential if we're going to imagine a way forward in this moment of overlapping cataclysms.
1: Cesar,
2: how do we get together across difference?
1: Cesar,
2: how do we meet one another?
1: Cesar, if you can explain the police complicity, how did this massacre take place?
2: This is a moment in the South when the Klan was really on the resurgence, and my parents were organizing textile mills and working together to kind of get the communities, the working class communities in Greensboro, organized around class consciousness and around improving their workforce, their work conditions, and they identified that the Klan was actually kind of operating as the fascist arm of the government in that way. And actually the government was in direct collusion with the Klan. They had paid informants in the Klan, and the Greensboro police handed the permit of the protest to the Klan and to the paid informants, and they vacated the premises when they knew the Klan was actually going to come in. And so the minute it happened, everyone knew in our community that they had been set up. And over years and years and years and years, including a Truth and Reconciliation Commission in Greensboro, this was all established as fact. But the reality is, the government was utilizing this fascistic faction in order to do its bidding, which was to repress really, really radical thought around working class solidarity. And what ended up happening is these five heroes and really leaders were assassinated and targeted directly by the government and by this group. And the reverberations of this were massive through many, many, many communities and movement spaces. And the loss of these incredible leaders is still felt. And really with the piece, I'm trying to actually feel the loss, and also to ask them as martyrs in the spirit world, what do we have to learn, and how can we alchemize this into something that can do good for this moment?
3: And Cesar, the decision to show graphic footage from the documentary, because there was film footage of it, and to give your audience members the option to step out if they don't want to watch it. Can you talk about that?
2: Yeah, we tried to do the piece where we just showed the footage because it felt really important for people to really actually confront what happened. It's a lot of people aren't necessarily in the space to be able to just see that in the context of a theater piece. We tried it without the footage, and it was a huge loss because I think a lot of people couldn't access what had really gone down. And we created this, the solution, which I'm really in love with, which is that in the piece, we ask people to decide whether they want to see the footage. That's a 7-minute clip that's in my mother's documentary, Red November, Black November. Or if they want to step outside and honor the five in a different way. And so what we end up doing is a simultaneous events, which one is a ritual and one is a real encounter with the video footage and the truth of what happened. And then we come back together, which again is a moment of solidarity and is acknowledgement that in movement spaces and in organizing, we can't at all access the same things, but we have to be able to figure out how to create multiplicity, multiple ways through, because we have a shared goal, which is to alchemize this tragedy, to learn from it, and get to move forward better than we were before. And so in the piece, we ask you to decide. And we ask you also not to judge people's decisions. Let people figure out how they're going to navigate their own way. But the reality is you can't experience the whole piece unless you come twice, because they're actually two different paths through the story.
1: Cesar, you're named after two of the five victims. Your father in the play is played by Ruben Flores. He has the most powerful song. Talking to his best friend, Cesar, who you're named for, who was killed, about what he's missed in life. I wanted to play once again, a bit of that song. Do you want to introduce it for everyone?
2: Yeah, I think that, you know, my whole life growing up, I always thought about these five as kind of saints. And I think I didn't know them. I only got to hear about them, hear how wonderful they were, hear how brilliant they were, hear how committed they were to imagining a world that would work better for all of us. And the gift of this piece was that I actually got to think in an imaginative space and in a spiritual space, what would I say to them? What could I say to them, and what might they say back? And then in going through that process, I actually got to ask my dad that very question, which opened up this whole heart journey for him about, oh my God, there's so many things I would want to tell my friend about what's gone wrong and what's gone right, and how amazing it is that something like Mandela could be elected president, which at the time in the 70s would have seemed like science fiction to them. And so it kind of creates this moment of, you really don't know what's going to happen in history. You really don't know what can be possible in movement spaces. And this moment of my dad wanting to share that with his friend becomes a really, really important touchstone in the piece.
1: And while your name is Cesar Alvarez, they called him Caesar, right? His real name was Caesar.
2: Yeah, they did.
1: And you even joke about that in the film. But just let's hear a little from that film. Well, let's hear a little of that song. Again, it is performed by Ruben Flores.
4: Well, we're really following liberation movements all over, especially in Latin America and South Africa.
5: Can you just, like, talk to him as though he's here?
4: You'd never believe it. They ended apart, hiding in South Africa, and elected Mandela president. The Berlin Wall came down and the Soviet Union broke up. There is this deadly disease that was killing mostly gay men, so the government acted like it didn't exist. But it did, and still does. Terrorists attacked New York and D.C. and the World Trade Center collapsed. So we went to war again. There is this giant conversation happening on computers between nearly everyone on Earth. It is a mess and it's incredible. America had its first black president. A bunch of people took over a park near Wall Street for weeks, which forced everyone to start talking about income inequality on the national news. You would have thought it was great. Also, the economy nearly collapsed in 2008. There is this thing called a meme, which is a self-replicating idea, so things spread fast, now in ways that are both good and bad, I suppose. Cars can drive themselves if you can afford one of those. Phones and cameras and computers are all one thing, and about the thickness of a few dimes. And we communicate with hieroglyphs instead of words sometimes. The earth is warming up because of pollution. And
1: Ruben Flores singing Mandela from Cesar Alvarez's play, a musical called The Potluck. It's being presented by Soho Rep and Intar at the Peter J. Sharp Theater in New York City until Sunday, August 9th. We want to thank Cesar Alvarez for joining us. This is Democracy Now!, democracynow.org, The War and Peace Report. I'm Amy Goodman with Juan Gonzalez. As we turn now to Dr. Abdul El-Sayed, the winner of Tuesday's Democratic Senate primary in Michigan, and a major blow to the Democratic establishment and AIPAC, Abdul El-Sayed won the primary despite being vastly outspent by his opponent, Congressmember Haley Stevens. Pro-Israel and pro-corporate super PACs spent over $60 million to oppose Abdul El-Sayed, a former public health official who campaigned on a platform of Medicare for all, ending military aid to Israel and getting money out of politics. He'll face the Trump-endorsed Republican nominee, former Congressman Mike Rogers, in November's general election. If Dr. El-Sayed wins, he would become the first Muslim senator in the country. At a rally in Nevada after the primary, President Trump accused Dr. El-Sayed of hating Jewish people and Israel and said, quote, "When I watch Abdul," well, this is President Trump in his own words.
6: "When I watch Abdul, he's full of shit."
1: Dr. Abdul El-Sayed was born and raised in the Detroit area to Egyptian immigrant parents, called out Republicans on Wednesday, including his opponent Mike Rogers, after the National Republican Senatorial Committee issued a statement that referred to him by his full name, Abdulrahman Muhammad El-Sayed.
7: "They think that you want to use my whole name against me. Mike, listen, man, if you can't say the name, it's Abdulrahman. Keep the name out your damn mouth. Yeah. I'll be happy to give you lessons."
1: For more, we're joined now from Ann Arbor, Michigan, by Dr. Abdul El-Sayed, the Democratic nominee for Senate in Michigan. Welcome to Democracy Now!, Dr. El-Sayed. Can you talk about your victory and what it means, and what it means the next day to stand with your Democratic opponents as you all came together for the general election in November?
8: Amy, thank you so much for having me. We're honored and excited to have earned 750,000 stakes in democracy from folks across the state of Michigan who believed that our message to get money out of politics, put money in pockets, pass Medicare for all, is the way forward for our state and for our country. It's an answer to the challenges that they face. We came through an unprecedented amount of outside spending against us, nearly $70 million, got outspent 11-1. But the power of our message and the power of the people who carried it up and down our state, knocking 200,000 doors in the last 2 weeks of the campaign alone, they made the difference for us. We have an opportunity now, though, to unite around the opportunity that unites us all, which is way bigger than any differences we might have had in the primary, which is to defeat Mike Rogers, who is, of course, a bootlicker for Trumpism and would be a rubber stamp for everything Donald Trump wants to do for the next 2 years should he be elected. This is a guy who spent his time in Congress voting to raise prescription drug prices because he took over $1 million from the pharmaceutical industry. He's a guy who helped architect the legislation that kicked off the opioid epidemic when I was in high school. And we have to defeat him because, of course, he's enthralled to Donald Trump. He would rubber stamp these wars that are raising our gas prices. He would rubber stamp the continued assault on our government, for which we have to now be dodging lettuce because it's not safe. So we have an opportunity to come together across our differences to build something that is about beating Trumpism, beating Mike Rogers, and I'm looking forward to the next 13 weeks.
3: And Dr. El-Sayed, Medicare for all, universal health care has been at the heart of your campaign. Why do you think it has resonated so much? And how, if you were to succeed and be elected to the Senate, how would you accomplish this when it has eluded, universal health care has eluded so many previous Democratic administrations in the past?
8: Yeah, and thank you for the question, because I think it is at the heart of what so many people are suffering right now. There's not a place that I go across the state where people don't tell me I'm so worried about what happens if I get sick and I'm insured because my deductible is, what, $6,000, $10,000. It would put me into bankruptcy, which is why across this country we hold $225 billion in medical debt. Nearly a third of households in this country carry that debt. We don't have to have that. What Medicare for All would be is guaranteed health insurance through the government without having to worry about a copay, a deductible, a premium. It's there from cradle to grave. You don't lose it if you turn 26 or get married, get divorced, get a job, lose a job, turn 65. Always you can lose health insurance right now. And you don't have to worry about being in network or out of network. You are covered. That opportunity, that security is something people across my state want so deeply. Now, we have an opportunity, I think, rather than to shy away from our biggest, boldest ideas, to carry them forward with us, to have the conversations about what's possible in the communities where they tell us that nobody's interested. Well, it turns out people really are. I've been up and down the state, 110 different cities. You can go up north, you can be at a church in Detroit, you can be in Grand Rapids. People are asking, how are you going to secure health care for me and my family? Medicare for All would do just that. Now look, we've got 2 years under this administration while I'll be in the U.S. Senate. And my job is to throw as much sand in the gears into the Trump administration as possible, but to use that 2 years as a pathway, as a guide ramp for the next Democratic president who will get this done. And I think by going out, having the conversation, persuading around the power of ideas, that's how we win. That's how we won this primary. That's how we look forward to winning the general. And I look forward to helping show a pathway forward through Michigan for whoever is bold enough to pick up the idea that we really can't have healthcare in this country moving forward.
3: And you've also campaigned against military interventions and unconditional military support for Israel and other countries. How do you feel the American electorate is moving in terms of this issue? And what would you do to shift these priorities in the spending of the federal government away from the military and to what other programs?
8: Well, in an era where many of us can't afford basic things like groceries or rent or health care, the idea that your government is sending your tax dollars to buy bombs and tanks for foreign governments seems anathema. That money could be spent to fix your potholes, rebuild your kid's school that looks like it did 50 years ago. And we need that money spent here. On top of that, we have an opportunity to remind ourselves where that kind of militarism ends up. It ends up in foreign wars we have no business fighting. You think about the consequences of this war in Iran, illegal, unjustifiable, wrong. But all it's done is showed the Ayatollahs that they have a chokehold on the world's energy supply, and it's raised our gas prices to nearly $5 a gallon. We have an opportunity to finally turn against that kind of militarism, which is exactly what Donald Trump said he would, but of course, he's taken us to I don't know how many conflagrations in the last year alone. We need to end that. And Mike Rogers, the guy I'm running against, he would be a check. He would be a rubber stamp for exactly what Donald Trump wants to do, and we need a check, which is why we're going to take him on. We're going to show him for who he is, a corporatist who can't wait to do the bidding of Donald Trump. And I think we can offer a real check on Trumpism in the U.S. Senate starting next year.
1: And Dr. Al-Sayed, your response to President Trump saying you hate Jewish people, the National Republican Senatorial Committee using your full name, of course, reminiscent of Barack Hussein Obama, you embracing that, and President Trump saying you're full of...
8: Well, look, at the end of the day, when you don't have ideas, all you have is hate. And we knew exactly what the playbook was going to be. Here's the reality of it. My name is not raising your gas prices. My name is not the reason we're in an illegal war. My name is not the reason you can't afford your health care. My name is not the reason that you can't afford your rent or your insurance. Their bad ideas are. And so if the best they've got against getting money out of politics, putting money in pockets, passing Medicare for All, is to point to my name and say that they can't pronounce it, then I think we're going to have a pretty good time over the next 13 weeks prosecuting the case against a kind of politics that is corrupting, and devastating the future of our country. We've got an opportunity, I think, though, to think beyond that. I think people are sick and tired of this politics of hatred. They're sick and tired of politicians who are interested in exploiting government for their own means, which is exactly what Mike Rogers did while he was in Congress, making $14 million after he left to move to a McMansion in Florida, which is what Donald Trump is doing now. And we're offering an alternative, a doctor who rebuilt the health department, eliminated medical debt, put Narcan in vending machines for free, and yes, happens to be named Abdulrahman Mohammed Sayed.
1: Dr. Abdul Al-Sayed, we want to thank you for being with us. We're going to continue the conversation for 5 minutes, posted at democracynow.org. Dr. Abdul Al-Sayed is Democratic Senate nominee from Michigan. That does it for our show. I'll be in Scotland on Tuesday and London on Wednesday. Check our website at democracynow.org. I'm Amy Goodman with Juan Gonzalez.
9: I'm Dr. Anthony Leiserwitz, and this is Climate Connections. From Little League tournaments to preseason football practices, young athletes often play outside on hot summer days. And as the climate warms, they're increasingly at risk of heat-related illness. Jessica Murphy, an assistant professor of exercise and sports science at the University of North Carolina at Chapel Hill, says kids in some communities are more vulnerable than others. The dangers are often greatest in cities because concrete and asphalt absorb heat.
10: We can experience much higher temperatures in these areas than others that have more green spaces.
9: And she says youth sports teams often lack resources to help keep kids safe, like cold water immersion tubs to use in an emergency, or professional athletic trainers who are experts in player safety.
10: Their presence alone can be such a luxury, and not every child has access to those things.
9: In low-income areas, teams may also lack access to air-conditioned buildings, so they cannot move inside on extremely hot days. So Murphy says it's important for coaches and families to be aware of the risks of extreme heat and take steps to keep all young athletes safe. Climate Connections is produced by the Yale Center for Environmental Communication. 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
12: We do not need magic to change the world. 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
13: Despite the political thrust of The People Speak, it was vital to Zinn that it worked as theater and not just as an exercise in speechifying. He was a believer that art, while not a crude political delivery system, does have a unique power to change lives on its own terms.
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0: the power of history, storytelling, and culture. All right, first up, here's Harold Phillips with this week's Labor Arts News Briefs.
1: Thanks, Chris. Solidarity was on full display in Richmond, Virginia last week when two-time Rock and Roll Hall of Fame inductee Graham Nash and singer-songwriter Jesse Wells both canceled concerts at the Lewis Ginter Botanical Garden due to an ongoing labor dispute. In a social media post, Wells said he, quote, wouldn't want to put fans in the position of having to cross a picket line, end quote. It's been a big week for union wins. Special effects workers across the Star Wars franchise announced they've organized with IOTC. And IOTC workers at Alberta's Vertigo Theater saw a 16% raise when they ratified their first contract. The American Guild of Musical Artists Staff Union, represented by the National Organization of Legal Services Workers, UAW Local 2320, also ratified its first contract, winning salary increases, work-life balance provisions, and improved benefits. Just months after Detroit Institute of Arts employees won recognition for their union, Detroit Historical Society workers have announced they're also unionizing. Why do museum workers need a union? Ask members of the UK's Prospect Union at London's Royal Observatory, who have announced they're striking over pay and working conditions during next week's solar eclipse. Turning to news and publishing, staff at the Main Monitor won voluntary recognition from the newspaper's management when they announced they were unionizing. Voluntary recognition doesn't mean management is going to play fair during bargaining, though. 2 months after Dark Horse Comics recognized its newly formed union, Dark Horse Workers United says the publisher is trying to shrink that bargaining unit by reclassifying its senior editors as management. And finally, Uni Americas has launched its Manifesto for Life, Safety, and Dignity on Film Sets and is calling on workers, trade unions, and the entire audiovisual industry to make a firm commitment to protecting lives, respecting workers' rights, and building safe workplaces after the death of audiovisual worker Luis Fernando Martins. Looking at the National Labor Arts calendar, Woody Guthrie's American Song opens tonight in Washington, D.C. and runs through August 29th, with the Labor Heritage Foundation and the Kalmanovitz Initiative for Labor and the Working Poor sponsoring two Labor Nights on August 13th and August 15th. I'm Harold Phillips, and that's your Labor Arts News on the Labor Heritage Power Hour. More stories and the Labor Arts calendar are available at laborheritage.org. Back to you, Elise.
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0: Dave Zirin, welcome to the Labor Heritage Power Hour. Great to have you back, brother.
3: It's amazing to be here. It's an amazing opportunity to talk to you about this book I wrote. It's my first non-sports book, dealing with a lot of imposter syndrome, putting this out. What the hell am I doing? Writing about one of my heroes, Howard Zinn. I don't know what the hell I'm doing, but it took 6 years, and I'm thrilled to be talking about it with you, Chris.
0: Well, that was actually going to be my first question. I'm looking at, 11 books, I think it is. Congratulations, by the way. That is pretty massive achievement. But 11 books, every single one of them, sports business. There's not one that is not sports. This one is definitely not sports. It's The People's Historian, The Outsized Life of Howard Zinn. So how does Dave Zirin get to Howard Zinn?
3: Look, first and foremost, the parts in the book where I was on most steady ground were learning that Howard Zinn was on his union basketball team in the 1930s and used that as a way to recruit to the union back when unions had basketball teams.
0: And the good old days.
3: That was really cool to see that and to think about Howard, who was unusually tall for the 1930s, about 6'4". Although it is funny, like there are newspaper accounts of him in the New York Times where he spoke at the trial of Daniel Ellsberg and they're like standing at 6'6". Like he had a certain presence about him sometimes that had people think he was a tad taller than he was. But certainly I assume a good set shot. I wasn't able to actually see if he actually had some game, but he was the captain, so we'll assume so.

0: But I digress. Look, Howard Zinn was without question my great influence as a teenager, learning history, desiring to be a history major in college. And then, you know, my love of history, my love of radical history, my love of labor history, combined with my love of sports, which is why I write all these sports books from the perspective of business, the athletes. It's the entire Zinn approach of looking at history from below, not from positions of power. That has always governed my writing. Now, I got to know Howard Zinn at the end of his life. I traveled with him to several places to interview him on stage. And let me just tell you, Chris, I write this in the book. He's the easiest interview in history, man. All you had to say was, Howard, was the civil rights movement, your thoughts. And then 20 minutes later of these incredible stories. And I once said to him, yo, we need a people's history of Howard Zinn. You have this crazy life. And that was always in my head when I was writing this. But when he passed in 2010, there's no way I thought in a million years I would write a book about Howard. And that, frankly, just really changed for me during and after the pandemic, when people just started asking me about what Howard would say about these incredibly difficult times in which we were living. And I felt like when people would ask me it, they were asking from a perspective of near desperation. Like, we struggled so much in the 2010s, largest decade of demonstrations in the history of humanity, and now we're staring at Trumpism. And what does that tell us about history and where we are? And would Howard Zinn have said, wow, I was completely wrong that change comes through struggle because we struggled and we failed? What would Howard say about this? And when people would ask me that, I would always be very reticent to speak about what Howard would say. I was like, he's not here. I don't want us to speak for somebody who's not here. But it did make me think a lot about those stories he would tell me when we would be on the road, and about how his life actually helps answer those stories, about how you really weather the ups and downs of struggle, and how you can understand, using history as a model, how a better day really can be around the corner, how there is light at the end of the tunnel. And that's not pie in the sky stuff, but that's really understanding history. And so that's why I wrote the book, because I have kids, and I'm really, I think all the time about the fact that they're despondent about the world while at the same time wanting to change the world. And I was like, we need to lose that trap of wanting to dismantle the system, but also being incredibly despondent about the possibilities of doing so. So that's why I wrote the book.
1: Howard's been dead, what, almost 20 years now? Is that right?
0: 16, yeah.
1: 16 years. And yet it really seems that his story of his life is deeply, deeply inspiring, and that this book really feels like just like the book that we need for right now. Because like you, I have lots of conversations with people and I feel like I'm talking everybody off the ledge, man, you know.
0: Mm-hmm. Exactly.
1: And so I think in reading through your book, I just felt really as good as I felt in a while. So thank you for that. Let me just say that up at the top.
0: Awesome.
1: I want to focus in on chapter 9. Folks should definitely read your introduction. They should read chapters 1 through 8, but I want to focus in on chapter 9. I love the title, Howie Meets Hollywood. We do focus on labor, arts, and culture here, but I also think that chapter 9 has some fabulous stories that I want you to tell folks. But I also feel like through these stories of Howard Zinn's interaction with arts and culture, which I only knew bits and pieces of, to be honest, but I really feel like it expresses something really fundamental about the man, and you can tell me whether that's true or not. But why don't you start with how does Howie meet Hollywood?
0: It's such an interesting story because he first gets really interacts in Hollywood because he happened to be next door neighbors with a family that included a little kid named Matt Damon.
1: I love this.
0: And who folks might have heard of, but it was Matt's brother. It was Matt's mom, Nancy. I got to interview Nancy Carlson Page, who, by the way, a longtime terrific public education advocate and a world-class activist in the Boston area. And I guess I want to point out, even though it's not part of your question, that Matt Damon's running buddy growing up was, of course, Ben Affleck. And I want to give some flowers to Ben Affleck's mother, who just passed away, who was for decades an advocate for the Palestinian people. And Ben made a big choice to say that in his tribute to her, which I thought was extremely important and cool. Sorry, just that was an aside. It says something that these two young men who took over Hollywood were actually these really political kids who came from very political families, and that's how they grow up to write Good Will Hunting and to include Howard Zinn's name in the movie and Matt Damon saying in the movie, like, People's History in the United States, that book will knock you on your ass. And that became like a thing, the book that'll knock you on your ass. And through knowing Matt Damon, as Matt became well known, as Ben Affleck became well known, they very much wanted this incredible influence in their lives, Howard Zinn, this person who was a neighbor, a friend, someone who would go to Matty Damon's high school to speak because he asked him to. And he felt like the coolest kid in the room because Howard Zinn had these high school kids in the palm of his hand when doing a talk. Stories like that, barbecuing together. And I love Matt Damon when he said that Howard was so approachable and easy to talk to. But you could also tell by the way other adults interacted with him that he was a person people really respected.
1: Tell the story. I had never heard the story about Matt Damon at age 10. I had to tell you, you did your homework, brother.
0: I did my homework. Obviously, extremely fortunate that Matt Damon and I did a big interview for the book and that he spent a lot of time talking to me, which I, of course, appreciated very much. Can I just tell you real quick, the funniest part of that interview was I did it from, and this is just a little pat on the back to Matt Damon here, is that I did the interview from the parking lot of Montgomery Blair High School because I had to go pick up my kid on an emergency basis. Nothing terrible, but I just had to pick him up. Nothing bad, but I had to pick him up in the middle of the day, like, oh, he just got this doctor's appointment that we were trying to get. Let me get there and get to school. But I have this interview with Matt Damon and I'm like, what the heck am I going to do? Okay. The only thing I can do is get to the school early and do the interview from the parking lot. And I have eight. And so I call him and I have eight different problems with my phone, and the Bluetooth in my car was acting up. And I had two separate calls to him where he was doing the, hello, is somebody there?
1: Oh, geez.
0: Hey, ready for the interview? Is this Dave?
1: Wait a minute, you're keeping Matt Damon waiting? Is that what you're telling me?
0: Not just keeping him waiting, two separate times. Good and then I him. Call, and then finally I get him on the third time, and I was like, dude, look. And for all I know, he's got 5 minutes. So I'm like, dude, I was so down about it, like so bummed. I was like, if you can't do the interview, it's all good. And he was like, nah, what are you talking about? What is the big deal? Let's do it, man.
1: He's still a boy from Boston, isn't he? I mean,
0: oh yeah, totally. And then he gave me as much damn time as I wanted to have. And through that, he told the story of being a 10-year-old kid and knowing enough about a people's history of the United States and hearing it from Howard. And his mom read an early draft that she'd read to him, and, you know, his brother would hear Howard Zinn typing on this old typewriter through the wall. I mean, we're talking about, like, he was there for the writing of this book. And so he goes into school, and he's like, I'm going to break down for everybody the truth that Christopher Columbus was this bloodthirsty monster. And I'm going to quote Bartolomé de las Casas, who has witnessed it and called it out at the time. This isn't just about hindsight, you know, on Columbus. This is about people in 1492 who said this guy is a barbaric monster. And, you know, this is obviously before, you know, it's become kind of common parlance to talk about Columbus and understand him this way. And it was an act of, and it was seen as an act of just profound reaction when, you know, when Donald Trump actually restored Columbus's statue,
1: right,
0: to the federal grounds, because it was taken down with the idea of, like, yeah, this isn't someone we're going to celebrate. And of course, Trump wants to celebrate all people who did war, conquest, genocide. So, you know, that really fit. But Matt Damon blows his school away and the teacher's like, what's happening here? And I love that story so much because, You know, and you know what, I tell you another reason why I love that story is that there's, I think there's something about Zinn that connects with people, particularly not necessarily 10-year-olds, but teenagers, junior high, high school, because he makes them feel like they're being revealed a hidden history, and he makes them feel like they are subjects of history, not objects. And I just think that really appeals to people. So you can imagine young Matty Damon just being like, whoa, I just learned some cool bleep here. I'm going to bring it to school and break down some knowledge for folk.
1: All right. Now, back to my conversation with Dave Zirin about his new book, The People's Historian, The Outsized Life of Howard Zinn. Well, so it's cool because then Damon and Affleck, who at the time were nobodies, these Southies, you know, and they write this script. And they put in the line, about a people's history of the United States. And I think Matt's mom told Zinn about that. And Zinn's like, yeah, well, they'll cut that out.
0: Mm-hmm. Exactly.
1: So he must have been surprised when it actually made it in. But I think it made it in, at least in your telling, for a very specific reason. Because you talked to one of the producers.
0: Yeah. Yeah, I talked to Chris Moore, another terrific interview, and from Chris's perspective, and I can only assume from the perspective of the director, Gus Van Sant, name-dropping people's history was about also trying to show this character, Will Hunting, as somebody who looks at life, not to mention history, from a particular angle. What is the great Zinn contribution other than understanding history from below? Understanding that the American Revolution looks very different from if the founding fathers versus the enslaved. It's a very different perspective. And so that's the core of Zinn. It immediately becomes this great show, don't tell moment. Isn't that what they always tell writers? That you want to show, don't tell. Instead of Matt Damon telling, I believe in history from the perspective of the common man, you know, instead of some speech like that. Instead, it's yo, Howard Zinn, he'll knock you on your ass. And that's all you got to hear. And then, of course, like we talked about, like him giving that speech, like I'm sure it was incredible to see your first time you saw it. I know it was for me when Damon does the speech breaking down why he's not going to work for the National Security Agency and the NSA and it's just this incredible people's history speech about how war screws over working class people both abroad and at home.
2: The question isn't why should you work for the NSA? The question is why shouldn't you?
3: Why shouldn't I work for the NSA? It's a tough one, but I'll take a shot. Say I'm working at the NSA and somebody puts a code on my desk, something no one else can break. Maybe I take a shot at it, maybe I break it. And I'm real happy with myself because I did my job well. But maybe that code was the location of some rebel army
4: in North Africa or the Middle East. And once they have that location, they bomb the village where the rebels are hiding. 1,500 people that I never met, never had no problem with, get killed. Now the politicians are saying, oh, send in the Marines to secure the area because they don't give a shit. It won't be their kid over there getting shot, just like it wasn't them when their number got called because they were all pulling a tour in the National Guard. It'll be some kid from Southie over there taking shrapnel in the ass. He comes back to find that the plant he used to work at got exported to the country he just got back from, and the guy who put the shrapnel in his ass got his old job because he'll work for 15 cents a day and no bathroom breaks. Meanwhile, he realizes the only reason he was over there in the first place was so that we could install a government that would sell us oil at a good price. And of course, the oil companies use a little skirmish over there to scare up domestic oil prices. A cute little ancillary benefit for them, but it ain't helping my buddy at $2.50 a gallon. They're taking their sweet time bringing the oil back, of course. Maybe they even took the liberty of hiring an alcoholic skipper who likes to drink martinis and play slalom with the icebergs. It ain't too long till he hits one, spills the oil, and kills all the sea life in the North Atlantic. So now my buddy's out of work, he can't afford to drive, so he's walking to the f***ing job interviews, which sucks because the shrapnel in his ass is giving him chronic hemorrhoids, and meanwhile he's starving because every time he tries to get a bite to eat, the only blue plate special they're serving is North Atlantic scrod with Quake Estate. So what did I think? I'm holding out for something better. I figure, f*** it, while I'm at it, why not just shoot my buddy, take his job, give it to his sworn enemy, hike up gas prices, bomb a village, club a baby seal, hit the hash pipe, and join the National Guard. I could be elected president.
1: So Zinn's book, which already was a bestseller, surprise bestseller, now gets a whole second life by being name dropped in this huge hit. And Damon and Affleck, who are now legitimate Hollywood stars, but they actually are still interested in doing something more with Zinn. And this was something that I didn't know anything about the next thing that happened. So you got to tell that story.
0: Well, the next thing that happens is Matt Damon has this cultural capital now in Hollywood, and he chooses to spend it by going to everybody from Fox, which is kind of funny.
1: I know.
0: And he thought, he just talking about it was just like bursting out laughing, but he actually said he got farther along with Fox than HBO.
1: Which is surprising, but
0: which
1: maybe
0: is surprising.
1: Not.
0: I don't know. These guys, you know, who knows?
1: They, you know, they're hot. They'll make money. We don't care, right?
0: Exactly. And but then it's like they look at the content of a people's history, and they're like,
1: "Ooh,
0: yeah.
1: Wait a minute."
0: So
1: who greenlit this?
0: Exactly. So he's trying to sell it either as a drama or a documentary. Like he was interested in dramatization of some of the great scenes of it and the like. And there's something about this to me that's really poetic, that all these corporate broadcasters wouldn't touch it. And so what it eventually becomes is The People Speak on the History Channel, where all of these incredible actors who'd been affected by Zinn, who had been influenced by Zinn, they come together and read speeches from A People's History of the United States. And they put on this incredible show, and they've been done these shows all over the country. Heck, we're going to do one for the celebration of the book on November 5th at the Lincoln Center Atrium in New York. You get people who are professional readers, professional actors, a mix of people who are legends like a James Earl Jones, for goodness sakes, rest in peace, and people who are slam poets who maybe aren't known, but they're spoken word artists who can deliver a speech better than 99% of the world. And you get people and you get musicians together too, because Zinn loved music. He would have hip hop artists be a part of this, like DMC from Run DMC and Lupe Fiasco and Chuck D. He just had this incredible mind for culture. And I know that's such an interest for you, Chris, but like bringing these forces together to turn history into entertainment and making entertainment a facet of history.
1: From The People Speak, here's actor Mark Ruffalo reading the words of Eugene Debs, followed by actor Sandra Oh as Emma Goldman. In between, we'll hear from Howard Zinn himself.
5: Sam Johnson declared that patriotism is the last refuge of the scoundrel. He must have had the Wall Street gentry in mind. Or at least their prototypes. For in every age it has been the tyrant, the oppressor, and the exploiter who has wrapped himself in the cloak of patriotism. Or religion. Or both. To deceive and overawe the people. Every solitary one of these aristocratic conspirators and would-be murderers claims to be an arch-patriot. Every one of them insists that the war is being waged to make the world safe for democracy. What humbug! What rot! What false pretense! Wars throughout history have been waged for conquest and plunder. In the Middle Ages, when the feudal lords concluded to enlarge their domains to increase their power, their prestige, and their wealth, they declared war upon one another. But they themselves did not go to war, any more than the modern feudal lords, the barons of Wall Street, go to war. The feudal barons of the Middle Ages, the economic predecessors of the capitalists of our day, declared all wars, and their miserable serfs fought all the battles. The poor, ignorant serfs have been taught to revere their masters, to believe that when their masters declared war upon one another, it was their patriotic duty to fall upon one another and to cut one another's throats for the profit and glory of the lords and barons who held them in contempt. And what is war in a nutshell? The master class has always declared the wars. The subject class has always fought the battles. The master class has had all to gain and nothing to lose, while the subject class has had nothing to gain and all to lose, especially their lives. They have always taught and trained you to believe it to be your patriotic duty to go to war and to have yourselves slaughtered at their command. But in all the history of the world, you, the people, have never had a voice in declaring war. And strange as it certainly appears, no war by any nation in any age has ever been declared by the people. The working class who fight all the battles, the working class who make the supreme sacrifices, the working class who freely shed their blood and furnish their corpses, have never yet had a voice in either declaring war or making peace. It is the ruling class that invariably does both. They alone declare war, and they alone make peace. Yours not to reason why, yours but to do and die. That is their motto. And we object on the part of the awakening workers of this nation, if war is right, let it be declared by the people.
6: Emma Goldman. Fierce anarchist and feminist ardor, agitator, organizer, opponent of war. When the World War broke out in Europe in 1914 and before the United States entered the war, she gave this speech in San Francisco.
7: Is it love of one's birthplace, the place of childhood's recollections and hopes, dreams and aspirations? Patriotism, sir, is the last resort of scoundrels. Said Dr. Johnson, Leo Tolstoy, the greatest anti-patriot of our times, defines patriotism as the principle that will justify the training of wholesale murderers, a trade that requires better equipment for the exercise of man-killing than the making of such necessities of life as shoes, clothing, and houses, a trade that guarantees better returns and greater glory than that of the average working man. Indeed, conceit, arrogance, and egotism are the essentials of patriotism. Let me illustrate. Patriotism assumes that our globe is divided into little spots, each one surrounded by an iron gate. Those who have had the fortune of being born onto some particular spot consider themselves better, nobler, grander, more intelligent than the living beings inhabiting any other spot. It is, therefore, the duty of everyone living on that chosen spot to fight, kill, and die in the attempt to impose his superiority upon all the others. The inhabitants of all the other spots reason in like manner, of course, with the result that, from early infancy, the mind of the child is poisoned with the blood-curdling stories about the Germans, the French, the Italians, the Russians, etc. When the child has reached manhood, he is thoroughly saturated with the belief that he is chosen by the Lord himself to defend his country against attack or invasion of any foreigner. It is for that purpose that we are clamoring for a greater army, a navy, more battleships and ammunition. We Americans claim to be a peace-loving people. We hate bloodshed. We are opposed to violence. Yet we go into spasms of joy over the possibility of projecting dynamite bombs from flying machines upon helpless citizens. Our hearts swell with pride at the thought that America is becoming the most powerful nation on earth, and that it will eventually plant her iron foot on the necks of all other nations. Such is the logic of patriotism. Thinking men and women the world over are beginning to realize that patriotism is too narrow and limited a conception to meet the necessities of our time. The centralization of power has brought into being an international feeling of solidarity among the oppressed nations of the world, a solidarity which represents a greater harmony of interests between the working men of America and his brothers abroad than between the American miner and his exploiting compatriot, a solidarity which fears not foreign invasion, because it is bringing all the workers to the point when they will say to their masters, go and do your own killing. We have done it long enough for you.
8: Back now to Chris's conversation with Dave Zirin about his new book, The People's Historian, The Outsized Life of Howard Zinn.
1: Zinn, as a historian, kind of got in hot water because this is not the way you're supposed to do history. You know, this,
0: exactly.
1: It's not just a political angle, which was different, but that, you know, this is just not proper, right? And it seems to me, and you tell me, but it seems to me, and the culture part of it makes sense because my sense from Zinn, I only met him, one time. We got this great picture of him with a Labor Film Fest t-shirt, which I treasure to this day. But it seems to me that he wanted to get this information out, and I don't think he really cared. I mean, I think he would probably be doing TikTok videos if he were alive. Maybe I'm wrong.
0: I think if he had wanted to, he could have been just terrific on social media. I mean, Lord knows if he would have had the patience for it. I've actually thought about this a lot. Like, how would Howard Zinn do with social media? It's something, you know, it's a fun thought exercise. And there's an on the one hand, on the other hand, as I
1: say. Okay, give me both.
0: The plus side is that he was able to speak so clearly and make very, very tough points with an economy of words that you could see him on places like, you know, what used to be Twitter, on Blue Sky, on places like that, like just hitting with these great phrases. You could also certainly see him on something like TikTok, breaking down historical aspects of history. You can see it. But then there's this other part of me that thinks he would be repulsed by the way social media seems to divide and silo us. To basically, I mean, I think social media has basically conditioned us to put up walls between one another and hate each other.
1: Mm-hmm.
0: And, I mean, how many times have you seen that, you know, somebody types something and puts it out into the world that's just pure poison, and you know for a fact that they would never say that to you if you were face-to-face?
1: Not in a million years.
0: Not in a million years. Now, sometimes that would be their lack of courage in treating social media as kind of like the white hood of the 21st century, that they get to be awful in anonymity. But sometimes it's just because, and I certainly am guilty of this, you're just driven to this point where you write something obnoxious. And if I was actually, you know, sometimes it's even with a colleague or a comrade. And if I was face to face with that person, I would have said it with graciousness and respect. But so I think Howard would have been repulsed by the way it conditions people to be divisive, because he was all about bringing people together. So I could also see him doing a full scale rejection, and even drawing on some of his experience studying the Luddites and saying, let's get away from all this and let's get back into church basements where we can actually see and talk to one another.
1: Interesting thought experiment. Hey, do you have the book in front of you? I had just a tiny reading I thought would be nice for you to do. It's Artists in a Time of War, which seemed very appropriate for the moment.
0: So first is me and then is Zinn. All right. Despite the political thrust of The People Speak, it was vital to Zinn that it worked as theater and not just as an exercise in speechifying. He was a believer that art, while not a crude political delivery system, does have a unique power to change lives on its own terms. In 2001, soon after 9/11, Zinn gave a lecture called Artists in a Time of War. Here is how it opened. When I think of the relationship between artists and society, and for me the question is always what it could be rather than what it is, I think of the word transcendent. It is a word I never use in public, but it is the only word I can come up with to describe what I think about the role of artists. By transcendent, I mean that the artist transcends the immediate, transcends the here and now, transcends the madness of the world, transcends terrorism and war.
1: It's just beautiful, right?
0: It is. It is. And I think I even owe that quote, I think, to Myla Kabat-Zinn, Howard's daughter, who saw a draft and she just got in touch with me and said, are you aware of this speech by my dad? And I was like, I may have missed that one. And she sent it to me and my jaw was on the floor.
1: Can you just, I just love to get your thoughts or reaction. Again, that I'm reading that in, you know, July 2026, bombs falling in Iraq. I mean, yeah. It resonates for me. I'd love to get your thoughts.
0: It resonates me because we need resistance art now more than ever for people to feel like they can connect to. You know, even frankly, something like the Odyssey, which a lot of people see as having massive political limitations. I actually have a different perspective on it. I thought it was frankly very politically successful. And one of the things that's so brilliant about it is that it takes the original story, which I'm somewhat familiar with, and turns the whole idea of gods making our decisions for us, really as this extended exercise in PTSD and imperial decay. Because that's what the movie is really about. It's not this ripping adventure. It's about the ways that empires destroy society. And to have that message in the current moment with the blowing ships out of the water, bombing Iran, bombing Lebanon, combining our military with Israel's military, like all of these points of pressure on empire, getting Saudi Arabia nukes. I mean, it can feel so dystopic right now that I think art has the power to have us to reassess our reality and inspire us to act. And I think that's something that Howard's love of art was really in line with, like this idea that art can inspire us. It's not just a didactic exercise, but like he said, an exercise in transcendence.
1: So the thing I think I want to close on is another thing that you reveal in this book that I had no idea, and this is just on me, I should have known at least part of this, is that Howard Zinn had not one, not two, but three produced plays. I think I had heard of Markson's Oho, but honestly, I didn't really know much about it, but that's just one of three.
0: So the three plays he wrote they were all produced. They were Daughters of Venus, which is a very intense play that you really have to read. It's like abstract and artistic. It's about women and men. But then I think much more in his Ballywick, he did Emma, which was reviewed in the New York Times. It was about the life of Emma Goldman. It's so powerful in its reading and its telling of Emma Goldman's story. And he was doing this before Emma Goldman had kind of like this renaissance with the movie Reds winning an Oscar for Maureen Stapleton. And he always held an interest in Emma Goldman. When people ask what Howard Zinn's politics were, to me, it's like they're this huge amalgam of politics. And part of it was the anarchism of Emma Goldman, which he was very attracted to. And then his last play was Marx in Soho, which really had this fun life as this one-person show with different actors playing Karl Marx. Although, as a friend of mine said, who loved the play, but a friend of mine said, you know, it's really Zinn in Soho, not Marx in Soho, because I don't know if Marx was as funny.
1: It was probably a barrel of laughs.
0: Barrel of laughs. I mean, from the marks I've read, it's more like acerbic and cutting.
1: Yeah.
0: You know, yeah, not that he wasn't right. without his wit, but not the kind of wit that made you say, hilarious, let me slap my knee. But that's Marx in Soho, and that's the play that I think he absolutely nails. And my first time ever actually hanging out with Howard Zinn was setting up a production of Marx in Soho at George Washington University. And that was in I think that was in 99 or 2000. And it was definitely before 9/11. That's how we remember everything at my age. And he came out and answered questions after the performance. And it was just incredible. I still have my poster signed by him from that event.
1: Oh, wow. Was theater or in plays just another way to communicate, you know, the information, the history that he was?
0: What a great question. What a great question. I'm going to surprise you by saying no. I think he was in love with the art of theater. And for him, what did he know? He knew history. He knew politics. He knew working class struggle. And so he was going to take what he knew and apply it to writing plays.
1: Right.
0: It really is one of those things where if he had been raised to take over his father's business as a cobbler, he would have written plays about shoes. Mm-hmm. Like I just think he was in love with the medium.
1: So let's finish up with the inspirational, I think that oftentimes, and you actually have several references to this in the book, that knowing history can really, I think, it can be a burden. It can be a weight, right? Especially, mm-hmm. frankly, I think when you know the kind of history that Howard knew, right? Which is not the triumphalist kind of stuff that Trump and friends would like to shove down our throats, right? So if you know that kind of history, it can be a bummer. Let's just put it that way, right? Howard, from everything, from my brief meeting with him, from things I've read about him, from your book, I'm not saying he was happy-go-lucky every day of his life, but it didn't seem to be mm-hmm. a burden to him. And so I think you start off the book in your introduction talking about, and you were mentioning it earlier, about what would Howard say about where we are right now. So I guess I don't want to ask you what Howard say because I know you're uncomfortable with that. But I do think the question of how do we confront the mess that we're in?
0: Yeah.
1: And I'm with you. I don't think that the arc bends. It certainly doesn't bend by itself, right?
0: Mm-hmm.
1: And
0: gotta
1: we don't
0: get
1: have any.
0: Bent.
1: It's got to get bent, and we got to be about the business of bending it. But sometimes it really is really hard to bend, right? And mm-hmm. it's kind of going the other way. But Howard, from your biography, seems to have figured out a way where even at the end of his life, he was not bummed out.
0: Right.
1: Or tell me if I'm wrong, but to you.
0: Robin Kelly, the great historian, makes this point in the book where he talks about Howard Zinn being from that Depression era generation. And Robin's old enough that he was able to gain a lot of knowledge from people who grew up and were political during the 1930s. When Robin was a student in the 1980s, those folks were still around, people who'd come of age during the Depression. And he said that people from the Depression were always the ones who are less interested in how they were doing personally and more interested in what's the lay of the land, what is happening. Like he said, he would talk to Howard. Howard would be like asking him questions. What's happening in the movements? What are people saying? Less interested than who's sitting in the White House than who's sitting in, as Howard said. So I think that approach served him very well in ups and downs because he was always choosing to tease out what. Because he would always say when it came to history and the present, we make choices as far as what we look at and what we generalize from. And it's so easy to generalize from despair, especially in days like 2026. He would be very much looking right now at, I think, what people were able to do in Minneapolis to stand up to ICE. I think that would have inspired him like nothing else. I think it would have inspired him 10 times more even than like the electoral victories that we've seen in places like New York and other places because that of electing social democratic candidates, Mayor Mamdani, things like that, because for him it really was like less about who's sitting in the White House than who's sitting in. And he always wanted to see where the popular struggle was. I think the other reason why he was able to avoid despair was because he was a trained historian. I think history, and it's no coincidence to me, Chris, that ever since, what was it, No Child Left Behind, the Educational Act, that there has been this denigration of history. You know, at some schools, it's not even taught anymore, for goodness sakes. At colleges, these are the departments that get cut. It's called social studies now in many schools, not history, precisely so they can avoid some of the thorny issues of history. I am married to an AP U.S. history teacher at a public high school in D.C., so on this, I really do know from whence I speak about how history gets denigrated in a public school setting. And so to me, it's frankly no coincidence that people are feeling this level of despair in 2026, and you have a generation of people who've grown up under the umbrella of the denigration of history and how it's taught. So I think his ability as a historian to look backwards and see how people have persevered, as well as the fact that he lived this history and was able to persevere through horrible moments like the Red Scare, like being accosted by the FBI in the context of the Rosenberg's execution, like the Vietnam War movement where you have the expansion of the war into Cambodia and the killings of the people at Kent State and Jackson State, the students, and him having to endure that, this idea of we've protested all these years and now we're facing this level of barbarism. I mean, isn't that what we're all dealing with right now?
1: This.
0: And he was able to persevere from having lived struggle and having studied struggle. And I think that's the best antidote for everything that ails us right now.
1: So the book is The People's Historian, The Outsized Life of Howard Zinn. And Dave Zirin, I do have one more question for you, because you're always about the business end. And so we're also about the business of art. You published a bunch of books back in the day. You and I are old enough to remember the book tours, and you know, how does that business work these days? When you get a book drop these days, do you get the book tour? Do you do events? What's the deal these days?
0: I'm going so analog this for Chris. You'd be so happy. My publisher, and I want to be clear, I'm working with a big publisher, Penguin Random House, for this. And that was very intentional. I was like, if we're going to do a Zinn book, I don't want it to be on a left press. I want it to be like, I want the world to be like, okay, this corporate publisher is putting out Howard Zinn. I felt like that would be a statement unto itself. And yet, not just corporate publishers, but a lot of these smaller publishers too, the approach is book touring doesn't work. You only sell minimal books. It's very expensive. Go to places in your immediate area and try to land some interview with Terry Gross, because that'll be worth 100 book tours. And if you don't land the interview with Terry Gross, at least you saved a lot of money on not doing a book tour. I'm saying BS to all of that, Chris. Absolutely all of it.
1: Good for you.
0: Because I think that book tours aren't just about moving units, but about spreading a message about what you think the book represents. And if I have a crowd of 30 people and only two buy books, but all 30 people leave with a better idea of who Howard Zinn was, that is time really well spent from my perspective. So I am, the publishers aren't paying for it. Like, I had the benefit of a grant, and I'm using every last penny of it to travel all across the, I'm going to be touring through November.
1: Wow.
0: Like, I'm starting in early August, and I'm going to be traveling on and off till Thanksgiving. And I to me, it's going to be hard on me, because I tend to fly economy, but that's what Howard would do.
1: I thought there'd be like the Dave Zirin, you know, bus, you know.
0: That would be really cool. How about a whistle stop tour?
1: That's what I'm saying. That's what
0: in the tradition of Eugene Debs, and I exactly. could stop off and do talks. But no, I'm going to travel all over, because I want people to buy the book, but even more than that, I want to try to spread the message.
1: Well, we will certainly do our bit. Dave Zirin, thank you so much. Another great book. Really good talking to you. Look forward to doing it again soon.
0: Great to talk to you, Chris.
1: Dave Zirin's latest book is The People's Historian, The Outsized Life of Howard Zinn. He's on tour now talking about the book. For dates and details, visit edgeofsports.com. Here's Labor History in 2 for August 3rd.
9: I'm Rick Smith, and this is Labor History in Two. On this day in labor history, the year was 1912. That was the day that became known in California as the Wheatland Riot. The Industrial Workers of the World, or Wobblies, were trying to organize hop pickers who worked near the city of Wheatland in Northern California. Living conditions for the hop pickers were rough. Durst Ranch was the largest agricultural employer in the state, hiring hundreds of seasonal farm workers each summer. The Durst workers slept in tents. The bathrooms were latrine ditches dug into the ground. The well water they drank was contaminated and foul. The Northern California heat was excruciating, with temperatures soaring above 100 degrees. And while the temperatures were high, the wages were unbearably low. On this fateful day, thousands of workers gathered to hear IWW organizer Richard Ford talk about calling a strike. In response, the local sheriff formed a posse to arrest Ford. During the arrest, one of the posse shot his gun into the air to disperse the crowd. Chaos erupted. Gunfire was exchanged. Four people lay dead, including the district attorney, a deputy sheriff, a worker, and a young boy. Authorities blamed the IWW for the violence. Ford stood trial for causing the riot, even though he had fired no shots. Another Wobbly organizer, who was not even there that day, was also tried for the events at Wheatland. Both received sentences of life in prison for second-degree murder. Today, an historic marker commemorates the site. It explains that the event, quote, focused public opinion for the first time on the plight of California's agricultural laborers and resulted in new state legislation to regulate labor camp conditions. A new state commission on immigration and housing was created to improve working conditions. Like what you hear? Check out more at laborhistoryin2.com.
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0: 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This is Harry Kolatz, Jr., writer and public historian on the voice of WRWKLP 93.9 FM, coming at you from Midlothian, serving Chesterfield, Henrico, the city of Richmond, Goochland, and Hanover counties. 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
1: Hey, welcome back to the program. 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And Betty is spelled without the Y, B-E-T-T-E, dangerous.com. It's great having you with us. So you've got a couple of pieces here, an Awaken France and Trump Fails Money Laundering Investigations. Let's talk about the money laundering first. This is a big deal.
2: Yeah.
1: And I'm astonished that when Capital One came out with this 2 days ago, that it was not at the top of the headlines all across the country. You can imagine if Joe Biden or Barack Obama had had their bank accounts closed for engaging in federal felony money laundering, that, you know, there would be an explosion.
2: You could imagine that. And the issue, I was thinking about how to present this to your listeners today. And I was thinking that we have been faced for the last decade with two separate realities. One is that fact-based world that you and I grew up in that started with a couple television channels and we could kind of come to a consensus on things. And the other is this alternate reality that has been pushed on us primarily the last decade, primarily by foreign interference and the assist of Trump's MAGA scene, as well as, you know, the GOP being very complicit. Because when soon as Kellyanne Conway started talking about alternate facts, that should have been the day that it just got shut down. But that's not what happened. Instead, we wake up to this daily deluge of awful lies, disinformation, and what's real is even scarier. But the fact is, there really is a fact-based world. Trump wants to pretend he's winning at everything. But 5 years ago, middle of 2021, 385 of his Trump Organization bank accounts were shut by Capital One because he did not pass their anti-money laundering sniff test. So just right there, Tom, imagine 385 accounts. What are you doing with all those accounts? Like, what are you doing? Like, why do you need so many accounts, right? So we only find this out, and you're so right, it gets papered over by the deluge of awful, but we only found this out because Trump sued Capital One, saying it was politically motivated for January 6th. Capital One is saying, we don't shut accounts for political motivations. That's not what we do. We have to comply with the law. And these accounts were shut down in 2021 under Biden's administration. Interestingly, we also find out that that same year, JP Morgan Chase also shut down Trump accounts for the same reason. They did not pass their anti-money laundering sniff test. They don't spell it out as clearly as Capital One does, but they basically say we would never do anything for political motivations. This is because we had enough concerns about what was happening with these accounts that we had to shut them down. And as you know, six-time bankrupt Donald Trump has had debanking issues in the past.
1: Yeah, to say the very least. I mean, it's kind of legendary how Russian oligarchs in particular, but, you know, corrupt people from all over the world have come to New York with suitcases full of money or with third-party checks and bought property to launder their money. I mean, you know, money laundering is a major, the number one way that money is laundered around the world right now is through real estate. There are two advanced democracies that allow this. And I believe it's the United States and the UK. I may be wrong about the UK, but fact check me on that. But there's only two of us that basically allow anonymous real estate transactions.
2: London isn't called Londongrad for nothing. UK, London has had the same type of problems that we have had with dark money. As we've talked about on your show, Trump was only one of two people in real estate in New York at the time that would actually allow anonymous shell companies to purchase their condos. And that then became the home for Russian oligarchs. It became the home for many nefarious activities. They were busting mob bosses there. They had illegal gambling going on there. And anybody from the outside looking in, you know, Australia did not allow Trump to build a casino in the 80s because of their concerns with mob ties, their concerns with money laundering.
1: Yeah, neither did Las Vegas.
2: In the world of real facts, we found out that the so-called President of the United States did not pass the money laundering